0: This is going to come.
1: Yes.
2: Bravo.
3: After weeks at the negotiating table, the United States and Iran have signed a Memorandum of Understanding, or MOU. The agreement is a significant breakthrough after months of war, but it's a temporary one, deferring the more difficult negotiations to later this summer. Welcome to EWTN News in Depth. I'm Catherine Haydrow. The signing of that document begins a new but uncertain chapter in America's conflict with Iran. The deal means a continued ceasefire and economic relief after 3 months of damaged global trade and increased inflation. But it's unclear what comes next. And many critics say the agreement offers Iran numerous concessions without securing any goals of the United States.
4: On Sunday, we reached an agreement with Iran that achieves everything we set out to accomplish, everything, and much more.
5: President Trump touted the peace deal with Iran at the G7 summit this week after announcing it on Sunday, his 80th birthday. The Memorandum of Understanding, or MOU, reportedly includes a full ceasefire for 60 days and reopens the Strait of Hormuz, a choke point for one-fifth of the world's oil. Under the deal, the U.S. also ends its naval blockade of Iran's waterways. EWTN News contributor Alberto Fernandez says the deal brings relief for both countries.
6: So certainly the initial part of this deal is pretty clear. You know, both sides receive something.
5: But other details of the MOU remained murky throughout the week. Tehran said the deal includes a retreat of Israeli defense forces from Lebanon, where Iran-backed Hezbollah and Israel renewed fire in the wake of the war between the U.S. and Iran. But Israeli Prime Minister Benjamin Netanyahu distanced Tel Aviv from the deal and emphasized Israel's right to defend itself.
7: Without the withdrawal of Israeli forces from the territories they occupied during this war, the war has not fully come to an end.
8: Regarding Lebanon, we have created a buffer zone, a security zone, and we will remain there as long as necessary.
5: Reports also indicated Iran could receive up to $300 billion in frozen funds for reconstruction. But Trump denied the money will come from the U.S. or Gulf countries.
9: We are not investing in it, and we do not have a fund.
10: Are you asking Gulf countries?
9: No, I'm not. I'm not. If they do it, fine. But I would say they won't be doing it for a while.
5: The most contentious issues between Washington and Tehran return to the negotiating table for the next 60 days. One of the main priorities for the U.S. during this military action is to ensure Iran gives up its enriched uranium and never acquires a nuclear weapon, concessions the Islamic Republic has long resisted. Trump himself emphasized negotiations could fall through again.
9: No, it's not final. It's a memorandum of understanding. And if I don't like it, we'll go back to shooting at them, dropping bombs on their head.
5: National lawmakers from both sides of the aisle expressed concern over the deal.
11: We're back to where we were before the war began, except we're in a weaker position and Iran seems stronger.
12: And we've got to see meaningful, real steps by Iran. Iran's run by religious zealots. They learn to lie before they learn to talk, and you can't trust them.
5: Pope Leo XIV, who has been outspoken in his concern over the conflict, praised the memorandum while speaking with journalists on Tuesday.
13: They are saying that there will still be several points to be sorted out. However, it is always better to do it through dialogue, through negotiation, not going back to war.
5: Now that negotiations resume over Iran's nuclear program, Fernandez is skeptical the regime will agree to concessions.
6: One concern that I have that many others have is the 60-day period becomes 90, becomes 120, becomes 360, and kind of the Iranian regime seeks to run out the clock.
5: Kian Tajbakish, professor at NYU and a former political prisoner in Iran, expresses his dismay that throughout all these negotiations, the people of Iran, who faced violent pushback after protesting against the Islamic Republic earlier this year, are left out of the equation.
14: If you remember, President Trump began by saying that the United States has your back, help is on its way, And he was speaking to the Iranian public that had been protesting and then were massacred. But in the last month, all talk about the fate of the Iranian people has dropped out. And so I think that is a real worry.
3: The 60-day clock is now ticking down for negotiations. Vice President J.D. Vance and Iranian officials were set to meet on Friday in Switzerland to begin direct talks, but the trip was delayed at the last minute, sparking further uncertainty over next steps. The White House did not give an exact reason for why the trip was called off on Thursday night, though Vance said earlier in the day the plans had not been finalized. But Iran reportedly seeks a guarantee that hostilities in Lebanon will come to an end before it returns to the negotiating table. Another escalation of deadly attacks between Israel and Hezbollah early Friday morning cast further strain on the agreement. Hezbollah says it attacked Israeli troops seeking to advance into Lebanon in a violation of the ceasefire. The IDF reported that four of its soldiers were killed and in response struck 80 targets in the region, killing more than a dozen people. These attacks are the largest flare-up of fighting in Lebanon since the U.S.-Iran agreement was announced on Sunday. But Israel and Hezbollah reportedly agreed to renew their ceasefire shortly after the attacks.
0: What the president has grown frustrated sometimes is that we seem to be right on the cusp of a major breakthrough in the agreement, and then all of a sudden there's a major explosion that goes off in a civilian population center in Beirut, and a lot of people who have nothing to do with Hezbollah lose their lives. That's not acceptable.
3: Strong words from Vance on Israel at a press briefing on Thursday as the White House grows increasingly impatient with Israel. The vice president also defended the peace deal, emphasizing Iran will not benefit until progress is made in negotiations. When asked about Pope Leo, whom he has publicly sparred with over the justification for the war, Vance said he was glad the Holy Father had a positive reaction to the MOU. Oil markets have cheered the progress in negotiations and the reopening of the Strait of Hormuz. Shortly after the deal was announced, oil prices sank to their lowest level in more than 3 months. Even as the Strait of Hormuz reopens and the U.S. lifts its blockade of Iran's ports, it could take weeks or even months before oil markets reach the pre-war status quo. Iran laced the strait with mines, so until the U.S. Navy clears the explosives, ships must carefully hug the coastline to move through. There are also far fewer empty ships waiting to come through the strait and fill up, and Middle Eastern oil wells need to be opened again. But Americans saw some relief at the pump this week as the cost of a gallon of gas fell below $4. Joining us now to discuss this developing news is a leading Catholic scholar on international security and American foreign policy who brings decades of expertise on U.S. strategy, diplomacy, and the Middle East. Dr. Michael Desch is the Packy J.D. Professor of International Relations at the University of Notre Dame. He's also the founding Brian and Janelle Brady Family Director of the O'Brien Notre Dame International Security Center. Professor, thank you so much for joining us. While we do not yet know all of the details of this peace deal as of this recording, should we, as Catholics, be celebrating this deal, regardless of the details, because it is a step towards peace?
12: Well, peace is a good thing, no doubt about that. So we should be happy that it finally looks like there's a real chance for, if not peace, at least a long-term ceasefire. Mm-hmm. But what should curb our enthusiasm for this deal is the fact that it came about as a result of a completely unnecessary war. Mm-hmm. We had a very good deal, the Joint Comprehensive Plan of Action that the Obama administration had negotiated, which addressed to most people's satisfaction the Iranian nuclear question, mm-hmm. And the Trump administration pulled out of it. And we were in the midst of negotiations with the Iranians when the Israelis revealed that they were going to attack Iran and convinced President Trump to participate in that operation. Mm. So, there are a lot of missed opportunities that we should lament, I think.
3: And from the information that is available, what is your general assessment of this peace deal? I mean, is this a genuine breakthrough to end the war, or is it a different name for a ceasefire?
1: you know, it basically is a promise to continue talking over the next 60 days with the objective of reaching a longer-term ceasefire. Mm-hmm. But as the old saying goes, the devil is in the details, mm-hmm. and there are a lot of details that have been kicked down the 60-day road. Mm-hmm. You know, at this point, it's really hard to say.
3: Well, and on that very note, Professor, if nuclear issues are deferred to future negotiations, is America then in a weaker or a stronger negotiating position?
1: Well, I think it's likely that we'll get some agreement, maybe not as good as the original JCPOA agreement on the nuclear issues, although that's going to be tough, frankly. The JCPOA was about as good a deal as we could have gotten, and a lot of water has flown under the bridge since we pulled out of it, including two attacks on Iran. But, you know, I think you could probably be most optimistic that something will come about in terms of going back in the direction of the nuclear agreement and the JCPOA. But what's interesting is that the, you know, the other issues that critics of the Obama JCPOA were most unhappy about, Iranian ballistic missiles, they have a large ballistic missile capability that's primarily for conventional munitions, but could be used if they had a nuclear weapon, and also support for organizations like Hamas and especially Hezbollah in Lebanon. Mm-hmm. And in fact, anytime you see Lebanon in that page and a half memorandum, you ought to search and replace with Hezbollah. So in a way, it's enshrined protection of Hezbollah as part of the agreement, which is very different from the JCPOA, which was simply silent on that.
3: And speaking of Lebanon in particular, are you concerned about what this peace deal could mean for our Christian brothers and sisters in Lebanon right now? What are some potential repercussions there?
1: Well, any citizen of Lebanon is in danger with the scale of military operations that are going on in that country or have been going on up until recently. The Christians, but also Sunni Muslims and Shia Muslims and Druze. But if we're talking about our Christian brothers and sisters in the region, we should certainly think of the Maronites, but we should also think of Palestinian Christians, many of whom are in the occupied territories, and sort of get the double whammy, not only, you know, threats occasionally from Islamists in the Palestinian territories, but also the Israeli occupation. So, you know, Christians throughout the Holy Land, I think, are suffering.
3: Right. Tell us, how has U.S. involvement in the Iran war changed the perception of our country on the global stage? Has it?
1: Well, I think we've had a bad run, you know, for the at least the past 20 years. Mm-hmm. So in one sense, things couldn't get any worse. But what this particular war really added credibility to were accusations that the United States and Israel were marching in lockstep. And in fact, everything we know suggests that Prime Minister Netanyahu, you know, not only sort of twisted President Trump's arm to get involved in the war by threatening to go to war unilaterally, but he also told some tall tales about the status of the Iranian nuclear program and also the depth of opposition in Iran to the Islamic Republic. You know, both of those things were wild exaggerations, which unfortunately the president swallowed hook, line, and sinker against the better advice of his intelligence community and a lot of the experts, even in his government.
3: Professor, I have about 30 seconds remaining, but I do want to ask this question. What will you be keeping your eye on next when it comes to the Middle East? What remains fragile in the prospect for peace?
1: Well, I think the wild card is Netanyahu's government in Israel. Will they try to be a spoiler and derail this agreement and any longer term agreement that comes out of it? And related to that, does the rift between Netanyahu and President Trump grow wider? Those would be the two things I'll have my eye on.
3: A lot to look out for. We're grateful for your insight, Michael Desch. Thank you so much.
1: My pleasure.
3: With the Iran war back to the negotiating table, global leaders shifted their focus back to the war in Ukraine during their G7 summit this week. Ukrainian President Volodymyr Zelensky joined the summit for a sideline meeting in France on Tuesday. While there, Zelensky held separate talks with several leaders, including his American counterpart. European leaders, who are now the chief suppliers of military and financial aid to Ukraine after Trump took office, came to the meeting with the goal to convince Trump of Ukraine's progress on the battlefield. Trump and the other summit leaders have been sharply divided over the war in Ukraine. But in a shift for the president, he joined the summit in expressing unanimous support for Ukraine. Zelensky left the summit with its leaders committing to strengthen Ukraine's air defenses and to bolster its energy supply. Ukraine's need for air defenses was even more urgent after a major Russian attack on one of the country's most iconic historical sites the day before his departure to the G7 summit. A massive barrage of missiles hit the famous Kyiv-Pechersk-Lavru monastery complex in the heart of Kyiv on Monday, killing at least four people and wounding a dozen more. The UNESCO World Heritage Site dates back almost 1,000 years. In addition to a large Ukrainian Orthodox cathedral, the grounds also contain a network of caves housing underground churches and relics of Orthodox saints. The complex is an important pilgrimage site and major spiritual and cultural center for many Ukrainians. We are on the pilgrimage trail in the U.S. as EWTN News in Depth continues.
15: We've been covering the National Eucharistic Pilgrimage all up and down the East Coast. We're in Delaware now, our cameraman getting all the great visuals from the shore here, out to the boat as the Eucharistic procession continues on its way to Philadelphia. We'll have that story coming up.
16: I think the Holy Father wants people who love our Lord openly, outwardly, and who are pastors who care for the people.
3: We are in Denver interviewing the newly installed Archbishop James Golka. Why he thinks Pope Leo may have selected him for this important role.
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3: And walking across the land to get a better sense of home. We join Catholic seminarians on foot as they go on a journey of faith. 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
19: We just share a beautiful thing that's the Eucharist, and we just come together. It's just so amazing when you see it.
3: On the trail of the National Eucharistic Pilgrimage, this week we travel up the coast of Maryland and Delaware as pilgrims continue their journey on the St. Francis Xavier Cabrini route. In just 2 weeks, the pilgrimage will reach its grand finale at a closing mass in Philadelphia in celebration of its theme, one nation under God, recognizing the role of Catholicism in our country's 250-year history. From its start on Memorial Day weekend in St. Augustine, Florida, to its conclusion on July 4th weekend in Philadelphia, the route will pass through most of the 13 original colonies. Reporter Mark Irons was with the pilgrims at one of the more unusual stops, the Boardwalk of Ocean City, Maryland, known more for its nightlife than the serenity of a pilgrimage prayer.
8: A popular place to congregate and let loose after the sun goes down, waves of young people crash onto the Ocean City Boardwalk in Maryland.
20: A lot of excitement on the boardwalk tonight.
8: We encountered the nightlife as it kicked into high gear.
20: Everybody's having a good time.
21: Everybody is having a good time.
8: Almost 11 p.m. on this particular summer evening, the Mid-Atlantic beach hotspot was packed with neon-lit entertainment and a party crowd processing up and down. Sunrise and something different was just hours away.
20: Tomorrow morning at 6 a.m., there's going to be a procession coming down the boardwalk. A Eucharistic procession. Have you heard of that before?
22: Nah.
23: No, that's a big word.
20: We believe Christ is fully present under the appearance of bread, so they're going to be like processing with Christ in the Eucharist down the boardwalk.
24: I'm Catholic.
20: Are you Catholic?
24: Yes.
20: Yeah, it's a Eucharistic pilgrimage.
25: Oh, that's so cool. I'm like actually like...
20: Would you check it out?
25: Yeah, of course. And,
20: I mean, 6 a.m. is pretty early.
26: That is pretty early.
27: I'll probably still be up, honestly.
20: Really?

0: Those who stayed up till dawn or woke to see sunrise on the beach were struck by a scene foreign to this boardwalk. The neon lights turned off, the party on hold, but a devoted crowd nonetheless.
1: People just can't help but to look. And at that point, when they're so captivated, it's just such a perfect opportunity to just go in and be like, hey, have you seen this before? Or like, hey, have you heard about Jesus and the Eucharist?
0: Eddie Gutierrez is with the small group of young adults in matching One Nation Under God shirts who have participated in the National Eucharistic Pilgrimage since it began last month in Florida.
1: Mostly all the encounters I've had, people are just so open.
0: He showed us the pamphlets they hand out to the bystanders they meet in the public places where they process that help explain what this is all about. The hope is to lead people, especially those who have fallen away, back to Jesus Christ and his true presence in this Eucharistic bread, which leads the procession.
1: They're really hungry for the truth, and whether they know it or not, it's Jesus in the Eucharist.
0: Working these early morning hours, opening and restocking the public restrooms along the boardwalk, city employee Patrick Milner was moved by the passing procession.
2: I'm a Catholic, always been.
3: Are you still practicing your faith?
2: As best I can. Mm-hmm. You know, I don't go to church every Sunday and stuff like that.
3: When you see something like this, does it make you reflect on your faith, or maybe does it make you think about coming back even more? Or?
2: I think at my age, it would be good for me to come back more.
3: You should come back.
2: That I should.
0: In this prayerful crowd, we spotted people of all ages, not only the old, but children, young families, and young adults as well.
3: We were out on the boardwalk last night speaking to young people. This morning during the procession, you had an experience talking to some young people.
1: Yeah. What really struck me was that I asked them for their prayer intentions, and one of the young men said, please pray for me. I don't want to keep getting drunk. And then the other young man said, please pray for me. I just want to live my life, and I don't want to follow others anymore. So it was just really moving. And that's just a tiny piece of what the Lord's been doing the whole way.
0: Along the East Coast, this pilgrimage has visited sacred sites, stopped at parishes for Mass, joined local communities for food and fellowship, and of course, processed in public. Eddie and his fellow perpetual pilgrims have been joined by faithful Catholics at all the different stops they've made, including here in Delaware.
3: When they aren't walking together in procession with the Eucharist, that small group of young adults travel together inside this van. They've traveled hundreds of miles together. They're on their way now. But this vehicle really serves as a mobile chapel where they can remain present with Christ inside.
0: We caught up with the van at a pilgrimage stop a day before the boardwalk procession at St. Michael the Archangel Catholic Church in Georgetown, Delaware. The congregation here is predominantly Guatemalan. The small church sanctuary packed for a Spanish Mass with an overflow room next door. Participants praying together and receiving spiritual nourishment provided by Christ in the Eucharist.
4: And for the people that don't think it's truly Him present, I would recommend searching up Eucharistic miracles, because those really prove a lot that Jesus is truly present in the Eucharist.
0: After Mass, the community moved outside to fill their plates and enjoy a good meal. A large tent provided some shade, giving them a chance to relax and reflect on the day.
5: It just feels so amazing, and you just feel God's love everywhere, and you just share with everybody.
0: In the sweltering heat, many parishioners were proud to walk and be a witness to their faith in the neighborhood surrounding the parish as they processed with the Eucharist earlier that afternoon.
3: If someone doesn't know Christ in the Eucharist, where is a good place for them to start?
6: Just come to the church. Nobody's going to judge you. Nobody's going to say anything to you.
3: Everyone's welcome?
6: Everyone's welcome.
0: As the singing crowd passed neighborhood houses, we saw perpetual pilgrims talk with interested spectators on a front porch. On the other side of the street, these two friends happened to randomly encounter the procession. One told us she was on her way to a meeting focused on sobriety.
3: You just stumbled upon this Eucharistic procession.
7: Yes, sir.
3: What do you make of all this?
7: We were floored. That's why we stopped. Took video, pictures. It's beautiful. It's really cool. Gives you hope or faith or something. There's something in there.
3: You can feel something?
7: All these people following is amazing to me.
3: Is faith or prayer important to you in your own life? What do you make of it?
7: To be honest with you, as a child, I wasn't raised that way. As I've been doing my sober journey, it has become a part of my life. I still struggle, I'm not going to lie, but this just, I don't know. It's a sign. It's like I should be walking with them or something. Yep. You know what I mean? It's just, it's amazing.
0: This National Eucharistic Pilgrimage with its One Nation Under God theme is marching as we approach the 250th anniversary of America's founding. On July 4th weekend, it will end in Philadelphia, the city where the Declaration of Independence was signed. The Christian roots in our country have been highlighted with different stops along the way, and St. Michael the Archangel Parish reminds us that Catholicism in America is increasingly marked by a growing and vibrant Hispanic presence. On the final day before we left the pilgrimage, we saw it cross the Delaware River, just as George Washington did 250 years ago during the Revolutionary War. This time, the boat carried a different kind of soldier, those concerned with carrying the faith forward. The perpetual pilgrims gathered on board with Bishop William Koenig of Wilmington. In a monstrance, the Eucharist remained exposed, blessing the waterways and lands over which Christ continues on. For many, all across the country, a spiritual journey continues, some taking that first step toward faith.
8: God is great, that's all I can say. God is great.
0: Others, like Rovin Ortiz back at St. Michael the Archangel Parish, keep growing and want to encourage more people to come and see.
8: God is always going to have his arms open for you, and he's always going to be waiting for you. And some people think that it's too late. It's never too late. You know, God's always here willing to wait for you.
0: Mark Irons, EWTN News in Depth.
9: Jesus is at work. 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If you would like to find out more about the event's schedule or how you can personally participate, go to eucharisticpilgrimage.org for details. 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

0: The Federal Trade Commission's lawsuit against a prominent transgender healthcare group tops the Week in Review. The lawsuit alleges the World's Professional Association for Transgender Health, or WPATH, made deceptive claims to parents about the safety and efficacy of gender transition procedures for minors. The FTC and four states who joined the lawsuit argue that WPATH bowed to external pressure and avoided recommending age minimums for procedures and surgeries for children who suffer from gender discordance. The lawsuit also alleges the group referred parents for transgender procedures despite a lack of evidence that these interventions improve mental health outcomes for youth. The FTC is asking a federal court to impose civil penalties on WPATH and its doctors. This lawsuit is the Trump administration's latest effort to protect minors from gender transition procedures. That lawsuit comes as the U.S. Supreme Court weighs the legality of biological males in girls and women's sports. It's one of several high-profile decisions the justices are set to release in the next couple of weeks, right before they leave for summer recess. In West Virginia versus BPJ and Little versus Hecox, the court will rule on state laws that prohibit biological males from competing in women's sports. Trump versus Cook and Trump versus Slaughter examine a president's power to fire heads of independent agencies. And in one of the most closely watched cases of the term, Trump versus Barbara, the justices will determine whether President Donald Trump's executive order restricting birthright citizenship is unconstitutional. Court challenges have led to an apparent shutdown of the infamous immigration detention center known as Alligator Alcatraz in the Florida Everglades. The ICE tent facility was opened with great fanfare last year under former Homeland Security Secretary Kristi Noem. But lawsuits alleging inhumane and unconstitutional conditions, the soaring costs to keep it open, and flood-prone cells susceptible to Florida's hurricane season have finally forced ICE to empty the facility. ICE officials confirmed this week all detainees have been transferred to other facilities, but they would not confirm whether Alligator Alcatraz was closed for good. Now to the UK, where Prime Minister Keir Starmer has announced a ban on social media for children under 16. The government says its restrictions will go further than any other country and sets a gold standard for limiting kids' social media use. Under the proposed ban, children will no longer be allowed to access platforms like TikTok and Instagram. More than just a blanket ban on social media, the restrictions also target gaming sites and other online services by placing blocks on live streaming and communication with strangers. The government will introduce the legislation by the end of this year and officially enact the ban in 2027. When he announced the proposal on Monday, Starmer said the ban would protect children from the adverse effects of social media.
1: Social media is making our children unhappy and unsafe. And as a parent, as much as a prime minister, I just can't let that go on anymore. Because our children deserve better.
0: The announcement follows years of concern from parents and educators over the harmful side effects of social media on teens and comes as several other countries are considering bans. Australia enacted a similar social media ban in December, but 6 months in, many young teens have found easy workarounds and remain on the apps. The Pope's upcoming travel schedule is getting even busier. After a meeting at the Vatican, Peru's president confirms Pope Leo XIV will travel to Peru in early

0: the New York Knicks NBA championship title with a festive ticker tape parade this week. Pope Leo's alma mater is celebrating the NBA win as well because of its special connection to three star athletes on the team. Knicks players Jalen Brunson, Josh Hart, and Mikal Bridges made history as the first trio of teammates to win both an NCAA title and an NBA title together. Known as the Nova Knicks, this trio won the NCAA national championship for Villanova 10 years ago in 2016 before leading the Knicks to victory last weekend. Villanova is a Catholic university in Pennsylvania where Pope Leo himself graduated with a mathematics degree. Augustinian priest Father Rob Hagen serves as chaplain for Villanova University's men's basketball team. He reflects on his former student's big win and the Nova Knicks' defining character.
1: We are so proud of them. We this didn't happen overnight. And so we watched them grow here. We watched them develop their talents here. We watched them succeed at the highest level here. And then they went to the next level and they found themselves together on the same team as brothers. And you could just see the sum of the parts is more than the individuals. Those young men did not succeed because they were the most talented, but they succeed because they love each other. And you can see that brotherhood extended beyond those three to the whole New York Knicks team, to the whole team that we had in 2016 and 18.
0: Hagen described the Nova Knicks players as humble men willing to be a part of something bigger than themselves. And of note, inspired by the election of Pope Leo, the latest Villanova's men's basketball season opener will tip off in the Eternal City in November against the University of Notre Dame. That is a game we do not want to miss. Next, meet the man Pope Leo himself selected to lead a major U.S. archdiocese.
2: Being in a state that is holds up abortion with such strength is a greater zeal in me to want to hold up life.
0: The new Archbishop of Denver defines his goals and his challenges as he begins his tenure. Meet Archbishop James Golka next.
3: The holy reminder of the week is this Jeremiah 29:11 money clip, a meaningful Catholic gift. This sleek money clip holds cash and cards while sharing a quote from Scripture, which reads, "For I know the plans I have for you, says the Lord." A daily reminder of God's loving providence. Order today at EWTNRC.com. Item number MC306.

0: EWTN News in Depth continues our series of interviews with new Catholic bishops and archbishops named by Pope Leo XIV as our Holy Father begins to mold and shape the future of our country's episcopacy. About 30 bishop changes have been made so far. Pope Leo has accepted resignations of some bishops who have reached retirement age, named several new bishops, and elevated existing bishops to higher positions. Among that last group is the new Archbishop of the Denver Archdiocese. Archbishop James Golka says he was perfectly content as bishop in the Colorado Springs Diocese when he got the call. He spoke about his surprise at his elevation to archbishop and about his new role in Denver with our colleague, EWTN News staff reporter Francesca Fenton.
1: I know many other bishops more qualified than I am who've served longer than I have, so I thought I was safe, if you will. So when I saw that the nuncio had tried to call me, I said a prayer and called him back. And he said, are you alone? Can we talk? And I joked and I said, Your Eminence, we can talk all you want as long as you're not going to move me. And he laughed and then just right away said, you've been appointed. And so I said to him, I have two reactions right away. Can I tell you both of them? And he said, please. And I said, the first one is I'm incredibly sad to be leaving Colorado Springs, a diocese that after 4.5 years I fell in love with and loved the pastors, the parishes, the people, and just getting to know them. I felt like we were just ready to go. And I said, and my second reaction is that I say yes. Because I believe if the Holy Spirit is asking through the church and the Holy Father, you have to say yes. And I also joked that my last five assignments, I would have never chosen any of them myself. So it's clear to me God chose them. And if God wants

0: said it's going to be great if I let God do it. So I'm excited to see what God wants to do with us here in the Archdiocese.
1: Yeah. How do you think your time in the Diocese of Colorado Springs helped prepare you to now be here in Denver?
0: Sure. I think the biggest adjustment for me was going from being a pastor, priest to a bishop. That was a huge adjustment. It took me about a year to feel comfortable. And that helped me to come in here. And I've been to Denver many times. I've been in this building many times for meetings. I knew some of the staff. So from day one, I felt very comfortable being here. And even the staff would kind of comment on that. They're like, "Boy, it looks like you've been here for a while." And I said, "I feel that." And so that's a total grace of God to feel like comfortable and ready. And then also being a guy from Nebraska, Colorado is a different culture politically, socially, in many ways. And I'm from small towns in western Nebraska. So to be in Colorado Springs was a big city for me. And now Denver, even more so. So that prepared me to be able to come in here readily and willingly.
1: Yeah.
0: Yeah.
1: And how are you liking Denver so far?
0: Yeah, so it's been just over 2 months and I really love it. I still miss Colorado Springs, but in some ways I'm kind of too busy and too invested here to think much about it. So I feel like God is leading me already and leading us. And I can't believe people are so excited when I show up to something. I'm like, I'm just a guy from Nebraska. And they're like, "No, you're our archbishop. We're ready to go. We'll follow you." And people have been so kind and joyful, and that kind of still humbles me. I'm not sure why they're so excited when I come around because it's just me.
1: Your appointment comes at a time when the world is still getting to know Pope Leo
0: Yeah.
1: and analyzing and monitoring, his appointments. What do you think your appointment reveals about the Holy Father? Why do you think he chose you to come here to Denver?
0: Yeah, I asked the papal nuncio why I was chosen for Denver, and he said, "I don't really know." And he said, the Holy Father discerns and prays, so we believe the Spirit is leading this choice. So that's first of all it. So you don't ask to be a bishop, you don't sign up to be one, you trust that the Spirit is leading it. And Pope Leo, I trust him. He's a very thoughtful, well-considered person. And so if I had to guess, I love our Lord Jesus immensely. I try to talk about him as much as I can and be a witness to that. I love being a pastor. When I became a bishop, I missed being a pastor in my own parish. So I think the Holy Father wants people who love our Lord openly, outwardly, and who are pastors, who care for the people. I'd rather be out in a parish doing something than in my office just doing appointments. But as a bishop, you have to do all that. So I think that might be one of the reasons why he chose me.
1: Yeah, absolutely. What do you see as your top priority here in Denver? Is there a specific issue that you're really wanting to address early on?
0: Yeah, great question. I want to get everyone to heaven, right? And I can't do that, but our Lord can. So I want to let him lead us all to help each other find our way to heaven for salvation. As a bishop too, priests have a special place in my heart. So like an immediate need for me is to try to get to know and care for my priests and their parishes. And not all priests are in parishes in the archdiocese. And I think if we have healthy, holy, happy priests, boy, that's going to be in the whole diocese. So I want to invest some time into coming to know them and supporting them. So I've had a couple opportunities already to have some over here at this house, for example, for dinner and just to sit down with them. So I love that. And then the culture here is just so different, even politically. We have lots of issues. Being in a state that is holds up abortion with such strength is a greater zeal in me to want to hold up life and to help us. And frankly, we have a lot of people in the state who worked hard with legislative life issues and then just grew tired of getting beat all the time. So people are kind of weary about that issue. And so I want us to not be weary about protecting life and standing up for life and whatever we can do for that. And then lastly, my biggest desire, God has a plan for this archdiocese, and he knows why he brought me here and why he brought all of us here. I don't know why he made me an archbishop. I'm just a guy from Nebraska, I've said. But he has a plan, so we need to listen to him intently and trust that he isn't hiding the plan from us. He wants to show it to us. So our job then is to learn how to listen and discern. And I've been in experiences with leadership teams where once you know what God is asking of you, like we're convicted, this is what God wants, suddenly you're filled with strength and confidence because it's of the Spirit. Like we could have a bunch of great ideas, but if they're not God's plan, they're going to fail. So I want to invest time in trying to help us all listen more intently. God, show us your plan and then give us courage and strength to go do it. Like I'm all in for that.
1: Yeah, no, absolutely.
0: Yeah.
1: Touching on the priesthood here in Denver, we have a booming, seminary
0: Yeah.
1: and incredible priests
0: Yeah.
1: all over the archdiocese.
0: Yeah.
1: What What do you think are some of the traits that you try to, you know, instill in young priests as they're coming through and into their parishes?
0: Sure. Joy. Nobody likes a grumpy priest, right? And a joyful Catholic is going to do more to evangelize. And that joy has to be rooted in Christ. So it's not just pleasure and happiness. That's a feeling. Like, joy is something that you get from Christ that you want to share with other people. And so to encourage them to be close to Christ. Without him, we're going to be lost. And so you want a seminarian to just grow ever more deeply in love with the Lord. So I'm fascinated by him, by Jesus. That's a gift God gave me when I was a boy. And when you're fascinated with someone, with the Lord, you want to know more about him. And when you come to know him, like, you cannot help but fall in love with him. And then when you're in love with, you know, this, those of you who have experienced love, like, you want to spend your life for them. Mm-hmm. So I want priests to come into that kind of a place with our Lord and just kind of joy for service.
1: And Colorado has the 8th largest Hispanic statewide population in the country. How do you see Hispanic ministry shaping the future of the church here in Colorado, but also just as a whole?
0: I've been so blessed to be able to serve Hispanic communities when I was a priest, and blessed. I always wanted to offer Mass in Spanish, and I'm so grateful that I can do that. And people say, boy, you're fluent in Spanish. And I'm like, I'm not even fluent in English yet. And so I love that I can get by in Spanish, but offering Mass and learning from that culture, to be honest, years of being in the confessional with Hispanics made me a holier person, because they talk about their relationship with the Lord, which we all want to do. But they also talk about the importance of family, the importance of respect, especially of your elders and how to care for them, respect for church, everything about the church in its best form. And those things, I think we might be losing in our culture here in North America. And so we can learn much from them how to guard and safeguard our families, our marriages, and have civil respect for one another. I think they teach us that. Also, I was blessed with many new immigrants in the parish that I served. And so, but when I was back in Nebraska, we had an immigration office to help give them a way towards legal status. And I love that the church can help walk people that way. You know, we say that every nation has a right to defend her borders and every state a right to exert their laws. But every Christian has a duty to care for someone in need at your door. And that's Catholic Charity does that for us. So I think we can learn from the hard work dedication of our Hispanic brothers and sisters. And lastly, if you're not feeling joyful, go to a Mass in Spanish where there's good music. You're going to see joy and feel it all around you. There's just something in that culture that makes them want to express joy with God. And I love that.
2: Our thanks to Archbishop Golka for sharing his heartfelt reflections about his appointment to the Archdiocese of Denver. And a poignant part of his extended conversation with our Francesca Fenton was a discussion about his parents and their influence on his Catholic formation. Sadly, they both passed away earlier this year before they could see their son installed as Archbishop. Archbishop Golka shares a very profound and spiritual reflection on still feeling his parents' presence the day of his installation. We invite you to watch Francesca's full interview with Archbishop Golka on the EWTN News YouTube page. She has also written an article about their conversation, which you can read online at EWTNNews.com. Next, we are back on the pilgrimage trail in a shorter and smaller way, but with no less meaning.
3: Young seminarians and their new rector walk across Nebraska on pilgrimage, reconnecting them with the land and with the people. I'm Alan Holdren here in southern Nebraska. That story ahead.
4: 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I'm Montse Alvarado with some great news. 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
2: Finally today, for 3 years now here at EWTN News in Depth, we've been following the National Eucharistic Pilgrimage on several different routes crisscrossing the United States. And we often hear about world-famous pilgrimages to historic Catholic religious sites. But you don't have to travel the country or the globe to go on a pilgrimage just as meaningful. We go now to America's heartland to join a small group of Catholic seminarians on a journey to discover a connection to place and a sense of home. Reporter Alan Holdren is in Nebraska on this Faith Journey in Depth.
8: The only thing that we're doing is walking. And so there's a natural disconnection there from the world and a natural connection to like what's actually happening in front of us, you know, like listening to the birds or looking over at the sunrise or the sort of fields that are on the side of the road.
9: Father Jim Morin and six seminarians just finished a 375-mile pilgrimage across the Diocese of Lincoln, Nebraska. It was literally a 29-day walking retreat from May the 19th to June the 16th.
8: We don't have like a cause or anything. In fact, that's kind of the whole point. We're just trying to encounter the diocese, the place that we're from, the place that I'm a priest for, the place that these guys will be seminarians, or that they are seminarians for, that they might be priests one day, to encounter it in a sort of human-sized way, to see the people, the land, the churches, the altars at which they might celebrate the sacrifice of the Mass.
9: They stayed at 25 different parishes, like this one in Denton. Starting each day with Mass, praying the Liturgy of the Hours, spending days together. The walk was seminarian Coulter Fulton's idea. He wanted to make his studies incarnate.
10: I feel like the world is sort of asking me to run as fast as I can, to not get anywhere spiritually or relationally or anything like that. And so in seminary, I've been thinking about that, reading a lot of great books, studying philosophy, doing all that kind of stuff, and just really longing for an experience of like walking at a human pace and getting somewhere while doing it, and just sort of a more contemplative experience.
9: Group traveled across the diocese between 6 and 28 miles on any given day and had some rest days interspersed. There's no set Catholic pilgrimage route in Nebraska, so they just made one up.
10: We don't have a lot of practice in doing pilgrimages, partly I think because we don't think we have holy places, and that's just not true. Every place where God comes down to meet man in the church at the altar is a holy place. There's something really simple about walking a really far distance that sort of like reclaims like our ability to remember. It's like a healing of the imagination almost too, because there's not so many images, so many messages sort of being bombarded at us.
9: I caught up with them in the first half of the pilgrimage at a nature preserve. The group was clear-eyed, intentional about spending time together and with people they met, telling stories. Each also memorized a lengthy poem somehow tied to the land or the experience, and shared excerpts also with me.
11: In happy climes, where from the genial sun and virgin earth such scenes ensue, the force of art by nature seems outdone.
12: Mid glad green fields of tillage and fields where cattle graze, a prosy little village, you drowse away the days.
10: I open the window and let the air blow in, the air of morning, that smells of grass and earth, the grain giver.
9: They shared their stories and heard those of others, staying in rectories and parishes across the width of the diocese, carrying their joys and struggles, connecting deeply with the people and the land.
13: This type of experience kind of it reorients your conception of how long things take as you just keep on walking mile after mile. And I think those underlying things of how to view your day, how you go about your day, like slowing down, seeing what's actually important, are all things that just happen as you, or at least should happen as you work toward the priesthood or any maturation in life.
9: These Gen Z seminarians and their millennial rector are walking towards the future while keeping their feet firmly planted in the present, making intentional steps on the pilgrimage of their lives. In southern Nebraska, Alan Holdren, EWTN News in Depth.
2: The 375-mile pilgrimage covered a lot of territory. The group walked from Nebraska City in the southeastern corner of the Lincoln, Nebraska diocese to Benkelman near the Colorado border. They called it Pilgrimage Across Flatwater. Flatwater is the meaning of the Native American word Nebraska. What a witness. And that does it for this edition of EWTN News in Depth. I'm Catherine Hadro. We hope to see you again same time next week for more news and reports important to your Catholic life. Until then, God bless.

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7: Caduto in Washington, D.C. 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Vice President Vance postpones crucial Iran peace talks after violence in Lebanon. Remembering freedom, Americans gather for Juneteenth to celebrate the end of slavery and commemorate the historic journey towards equality. Scam alert! With the World Cup in full swing, sophisticated scammers use AI and copycat websites to sell fake soccer tickets. Plus, sacred roots, Pope Leo XIV embarks on a deeply spiritual pastoral pilgrimage to northern Italy, anchoring his journey in his profound Augustinian heritage. These stories and more tonight.
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7: Thank you for being with us on the Feast of St. Romuald, our top story tonight. High-stakes talks between the U.S. and Iran hit a snag. They're called off, at least for now. Earlier, both sides agreed to negotiate for two more months after a memorandum of understanding was signed by President Donald Trump. But now discussions between the U.S. and Iran will have to wait after intense fighting in Lebanon. White House correspondent Owen Jensen reports. Owen.
9: Veronica, good evening to you. The fighting in southern Lebanon that you mentioned involves Israel and Hezbollah. Now, today, both sides agreed to stop attacking each other. Still, the violence there puts the deal between the U.S. and Iran in doubt.
10: President Donald Trump heading to Camp David today for the Father's Day weekend. This, as an apparent truce, emerges between Israel and Hezbollah after a heavy exchange of fire killed dozens of people in southern Lebanon and four Israeli soldiers. Earlier, President Trump's Vice President J.D. Vance was prepared to meet with his Iranian counterparts this weekend at a Swiss mountain resort before his trip was abruptly postponed. The White House, in a statement saying in part, "The logistics of these negotiations have never been simple or predictable," adding, "We look forward to beginning technical talks as soon as possible." Earlier this week in France, President Trump warned,
11: "Then it's a memorandum of understanding. If it doesn't get done in 60 days, that's all right. We go back to bombing. You know, I don't want to do that because it's so good. But we might have to because we're never going to let them have a nuclear weapon."
10: And posting on social media today, he declared, "We didn't meet out of desperation. Iran did. They are finished. We'll play out the 60 days. They get no money, not 10 cents. Also canceled, a planned trip to the U.S. this weekend by Italy's foreign minister. Italy is not happy with President Trump over the president's claim in a new interview that Italian Prime Minister Giorgia Meloni begged for a photo with the president during the G7 summit. Meloni, who said she was stunned, posted a video calling President Trump's claims completely fabricated, adding that she and Italy do not beg.
9: President Trump also wrote today that the war has diminished Iran, and he blasts his political opponents as stupid for saying that Iran is better off now than it was 4 months ago. Veronica?
7: Oh, and I know you're also following the economic impact of the war, especially gas prices, which are coming down.
9: Yeah, who isn't talking about gas prices, right? Well, the AAA says that a gallon of gas now costs just under $4 a gallon, national average. That's a good relief for sure, no doubt, for people at the pumps. And that's as low as it's been since March. Veronica?
7: Thanks, Owen. Joining us now is Trita Parsi, Executive Vice President of the Quincy Institute for Responsible Statecraft. Trita, welcome back to the show.
12: Thank you.
7: The memorandum ends active hostilities and opens a 60-day negotiating window. Today, Vice President Vance's trip to Switzerland to begin negotiations has been paused. What more do we know about where things stand?
12: I think we should be ready for the fact that this is going to be an extremely bumpy road. It is not going to be easy. There's going to be stops, suspensions, periods in which things are going to get delayed, meetings canceled. That is just going to be the nature of this negotiation. So no one should have the expectation that just because the memorandum has been signed, that it will be smooth sailing going forward. It's going to be the opposite. And there's no guarantee that they will succeed. But if they fail, unfortunately, we're likely going to go back to war. So I think it's very important that they succeed, but it's going to be a bumpy road.
7: We are seeing oil tankers leaving the Strait of Hormuz and the price of crude oil dropping. What does this signal about stability in the Middle East, at least for the moment?
12: It shows that signing the memorandum was a very good thing in order to be able to get the global economy back on a better path, pushing down oil prices that have a tremendous inflationary impact everywhere in the world, less so in the U.S. than elsewhere, but still here in the U.S. as well. I mean, we've seen gas prices go through the roof as a result of this. And to be frank, we managed to avoid the worst. It could have become much, much worse. Part of the reason why both the U.S. and Iran really needed this deal was because it was about to get much, much worse. But when it comes to stability in the region, it very much depends on whether this memorandum ultimately is concluded into an actual long-lasting deal.
7: So right now, the deal includes a $300 billion economic package for Iran. However, President Trump said today that Iran will not get any money during the 60-day negotiation period as they hash out the final details of the agreement and the war. What message does this send to Iran and the region?
12: Well, this is not a message to Iran. The Iranians know this. The $300 billion potential investment fund is only something that would come into effect if there is a final deal. This is a message back here because there's been a lot of bad faith attacks claiming that this is American money that would go to Iran or that this is some sort of a charity towards the Iranians. It is not at all the case. This is a signal that if the Iranians give nuclear concessions, the United States will lift sanctions that enables Iran to get investments into their economy. It is some of the Iran's neighbors who have been insisting on this because they have realized that the policy of containment and isolation did not work. It led to a war. And they now want to try economic interdependence, the same thing that happened in Europe after World War II, in which the countries there tried to invest in each other's economies in order to create a buffer against future warfare so they would never go back to the slaughter that happened in World War II. Now the countries of the Middle East want to do the same thing. That's a good thing. It brings stability, and it's a good thing for the U.S. as well. But this has been very unfairly attacked as if it is about the U.S. giving money to Iran. That is absolutely not the case.
7: So will it work? That's the big question. We'll continue to watch. Trita, thanks so much for breaking that all down for us.
12: Thank you so much for having me.
7: U.S. lawmakers are learning the details of the deal President Trump struck with the Iranian government to end the nearly four-month conflict. While some say they're not happy, others defend the deal as a historic opportunity. However, lawmakers on both sides of the aisle are demanding answers over what's in the fine print. Capitol Hill correspondent Eric Rosales joins us now. So, Eric, what did you uncover?
13: Well, good evening, Veronica. President Trump's deal to reopen the Strait of Hormuz in exchange for lifting sanctions on Iran is getting some strong pushback from Senate lawmakers. And I'm not just talking about Democrats who are angry. Several Republicans are skeptical about the $300 billion fund to rebuild Iran. And many are asking, where is all that money going to come from?
14: Giving billions of dollars to theocratic lunatics who want to murder us is an exceptionally bad idea. And I think, unfortunately, the president is receiving some really bad advice on this deal.
15: Other Republicans say, what's the alternative? Iran cannot have a nuclear weapon and claim no U.S. taxpayer money will be used to fund Iran's rebuilding effort.
16: The $300 billion is the possibility of Arab countries and other countries investing in infrastructure and other related projects in Iran if and only if there's good behavior. What does good behavior mean? Ending their nuclear program for good.
15: But Democrats are equally skeptical about the lack of transparency surrounding the details of the new deal. They claim that lifting sanctions on exports may lead to the unfreezing of Iran's assets around the world.
17: They're going to have billions to support their malign proxies. They will have billions to rebuild their nuclear program. They will have billions to build more missiles. And the inspection or verification is the United Nations. Give me a break.
15: Others add it leaves open the future of Iran's nuclear program and does not clearly prohibit Iran from levying tolls on the Strait of Hormuz at some point in the future.
18: What a colossal strategic failure. Literally everything that President Trump said he was trying to accomplish with this war has failed to accomplish.
15: But Warhawk Senator Lindsey Graham says while some of the criticism with the Memorandum of Understanding is valid, he argues that it's the only way forward to lasting peace in the region.
19: Without the MOU being signed, there is no pathway to diplomacy to end the nuclear ambitions of Iran. So, if there's no diplomatic solution, you either accept the status quo, which I think is unacceptable, or you go to war.
13: Obviously, there's still a lot of unanswered questions about what's inside this memorandum of understanding and what it actually means. The Trump administration has held initial calls with congressional leadership, but lawmakers on both sides of the aisle are now pushing for a closed-door, comprehensive, all-member security briefing and even public hearings to review the parameters. Now, this will be a major issue when both the House and the Senate return next week in the months ahead. At the Capitol, Eric Rosales, EWTN News Nightly.
7: We have a lot more still to come on EWTN News Nightly. Market wave. Global instability is disrupting markets and hitting personal finances. A financial expert joins us with a strategy to navigate these challenging times. And ticket scam. The World Cup doesn't just attract global tourists. It also draws fraudsters looking to exploit the excitement. All the details right after the break.
20: 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I'm Montse Alvarado with some great news. 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
7: 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While interest rates remain unchanged, Americans are wondering when they'll see relief, especially for their wallets.
0: Joining us now is Chris McMahon, president of Aquinas Wealth Advisors and anchor of EWTN's Faith and Finance Report. Chris, great to have you here on set.
1: Thanks, Veronica, for having me. Great to be with you.
0: Fantastic. So some big news. The new Fed chair, Kevin Warsh, he's already making news. Tell us what he's talking about.
1: Interesting. We're excited to have him, and he was certainly the president's pick to be the Fed chair. Folks were anxious at the beginning of the year. We thought interest rates were going to get cut. We said, you know, that's what we need because there's some trouble brewing on the horizon in real estate for folks, right? And people need debt relief. Debts have never been higher. And the hope was that he'd be able to come in and cut interest rates. Earlier in the year, we thought maybe two or three times this year. He was a little bit, as they say, hawkish is the term they use, which is bad, basically. Mm-hmm. What he said was unlikely to see our interest rate cut. He said no raise right now, which is okay, because some of those, they call them governors of the Fed, some of those Fed governors said when they were polled, they said an interest rate increase is more likely than a decrease. Scary, you know, for people that are carrying a lot of debt, it's a bad thing. He came in and said, well, reality with where oil prices are now, inflation's still a little bit of a pain in the 3.4, 3.5 range. He said, why don't, you know, we can't cut rates, but we're not going to increase them. But he really, to a large degree, Veronica, took a rate cut off the table for the year, which is a little unnerving. You know, he is making waves. He had to do it. I don't think anybody would expect that a rate cut may have been irresponsible right now, but we're worried about those interest rates, you know, because as the economy, as the real estate goes, so goes the economy.
0: And it impacts so much. When you talk about real estate, there's a housing crisis, and it kind of feels like for a lot of people, the middle class, they're getting squeezed.
1: The middle class is getting squeezed. They call it that K-shaped economy. It's scary because certainly 401k balances, thank God, have never been higher. The stock market's never been higher. But also, inflation is high and expenses are difficult for people living paycheck to paycheck. It's a very tough time. Folks are suffering, and one of the best ways we can give them relief, one is through gas prices, which is happening now, and two is through interest rate relief to reduce the debts on those things. And also remember, many times people will use their house to consolidate debt, which oftentimes is a good technique. Mm-hmm. Well, if those interest rates are high, it makes it hard to do that as well, or the valuations of the house are lower. So this all works together. That interest rate cut, when it comes, hopefully by December, will give some relief. Property values will go up. People will be able to consolidate that debt and pay that. Debt can destroy a retirement financial plan, and we want to make sure we help people get that paid off.
0: People are looking to plan for their futures now more than ever. It's not just people who are approaching retirement age, but young people. They're trying to take control of their finances. What's some advice?
1: It's interesting. You know, before you had to employ somebody, you had to go to somebody who may have been, you know, not your cup of tea and take some advice from somebody kind of like a doctor who's with bedside manner. What we're finding, which is awesome, is there's so many online tools available for the do-it-yourselfers. The old days, the do-it-yourselfers, which is about 30% of all the folks out there, really got in a place where they couldn't do it that well, you know. Now, a do-it-yourself who enjoys it can really, really do it themselves. There's a lot of great tools. There's a lot of great tools for Catholics coming online, you know. Mm-hmm. Not only our company, many companies are doing this stuff where they're helping people not only align their faith and finance, but spell out, I must say something, in 40 years, I've never seen it like this before. There's more tools available for folks to map their stuff out than ever before, to really have a strategic, cohesive plan. What happens is we get afraid. We're like, oh, I don't want to plan because I don't want to look at it. I know it's going to be terrible. You know, the toughest journey begins with one step. And I'll tell you something. I would encourage folks, there's never been a better time and more tools to get that plan together.
0: And it's great to have you here at the network. You can help everybody sort of navigate that. So, Chris, thanks so much for coming on.
1: God bless you. Thanks for having me.
0: The World Cup is officially underway across North America, and soccer fever is hitting a record high. But if you're looking for last-minute tickets online, experts are warning about the rise of cyber scammers. Officials say scammers are actively using sophisticated tactics to target fans looking for tickets to the FIFA World Cup, which runs through July 19th. The criminals are exploiting sold-out matches with fake listings, copycat websites, and high-pressure social media scams. Law enforcement is reminding fans, if you're going to make a purchase, stick to official FIFA channels, avoid unverified third-party sellers, and never wire money to strangers. The TSA has issued an official security reminder for International World Cup travelers flying home from the United States. Liquid regulations apply to all food items, including ranch dressing. The popular American condiment has become a frequent find in security checkpoints. substance. Under federal guidelines, any liquids, gels, or aerosols exceeding 3.4 ounces must be packed in checked luggage rather than carry-on bags. World Cup fever has officially taken over Norway's parliament. Politicians briefly paused legislative business to perform the viral Viking row inside the chamber to show support for their national soccer team. The speaker led the synchronized motion using his official gavel to dictate the rowing rhythm. The fan tradition inspired by historic Viking longships has gone viral across North America after Norway's opening 4-1 victory over Iraq. Up next on EWTN News Nightly, special visit, where the Pope is heading this weekend and its connection to his Augustinian roots. Plus, fighting for marriage, we speak to the author of a new book that explores one of the major problems facing our culture.
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0: Today is Juneteenth, which commemorates the end of slavery in the United States. With statistics showing disparities still seen in black communities today, one author argues they're partially coming from a decline in marriage. Following the history of slavery to today, Delano Squires discusses in The Vanishing Black Family how policies and cultural shifts contributed to the weakening of African-American families. And Delano Squires, the director of the Heritage Foundation's Richard and Helen DeVos Center for Human Flourishing and author of The Vanishing Black Family, joins us now to tell us more. Great to have you on the show.
1: Thank you for having me.
0: So you argue the challenges facing the black family cannot be explained by economics alone. Why do you believe marriage has become less central to family life?
1: I think it's a combination of policy factors, cultural factors. As you said, I started the book in the history of American chattel slavery and showed that while slavery deformed and distorted the black family, it didn't destroy it. And one of the clearest examples of that is the fact that the formerly enslaved spent so much time trying to put their families back together. But as you roll forward through the 1960s, you see the rise of the welfare state and second wave feminism at the exact same time that distorted the gender dynamics within the household to the point where welfare displaced men as their rightful role as providers, and feminism deceived women into believing that masculinity is toxic, marriage is oppressive, the home is a prison, and children are a burden. So once those two cultural forces really took root and replicated themselves over the course of generations, then you had situations where you have entire communities where for one, two, and now three generations, no one has seen a married family, a man and a woman dwelling together as husband and wife, raising children under the same household. So part policy, part culture, yes, economics in there. There's a role for media. There's a failure of leaders to address this issue properly. But a big part of it is just the things that we saw beginning in the 1960s.
0: When you look at those changing attitudes of the 1960s, it was towards marriage, sex, and family, and it did affect, as you talked about and what you have looked back on, those black communities in particular. Where do you think things could potentially go now?
1: I'm hopeful that things can get better, but it won't unless there's a massive reallocation of the social, cultural, political, spiritual, and financial capital within the black community. So that's why part of what I do in the book is to really call black leaders to account, particularly those on the center left side of the political spectrum. And what I say is that, the church house can be doing something, promoting the goodness of marriage and family. The schoolhouse, there's a role for HBCUs to play in doing that. There's a role for arts, media, and culture. And then there's also a limited role for the state. And in fact, I'll give you one quick tangible example. I recently sent a model bill to the DC City Council that will create a commission on marriage and family. But I framed it as a commission on racial equity and family structures, because part of what I'm trying to do is see if progressives will respond to issues around marriage and family if they are framed in terms, particularly around racial equity, that they're used to speaking in.
0: Now, your research has shown children raised by married parents are far less likely to live in poverty. Can you share a little bit more with our audience?
1: Yeah, absolutely. So children raised by married parents across the board have a single digit poverty rate, whereas for kids raised by single moms, the poverty rate is much higher, between 35 and about 45%. One of the things that people talk about is disparities in household income. But the interesting thing is that across the four major racial groups, Asian, white, black, Hispanic, the median household income follows the exact same pattern as marriage rates, with Asian Americans at the top, then white Americans, then Hispanic Americans, then black Americans. So Asian Americans are at about $121,000 in terms of median household income. But for married black couples under the age of 65, their median household income is greater than the overall median household income for all the other groups. So a big part of why we see some of these disparities is because of the decline in marriage, particularly in African-American community.
0: Delano Squires, it was great to have you on. Thank you so much.
1: Thank you for having me.
0: Though he returned from Spain just days ago, Pope Leo XIV is making another visit, this time to northern Italy. EWTN News' Benedict Settegren tells us where he's going and the special meaning it has for the Holy Father.
2: Tomorrow, the small town of Pavia, near Milan in the north of Italy, will welcome Pope Leo XIV for a much-anticipated visit. The remains of St. Augustine have rested in Pavia since 723 AD, when they were transferred there at the behest of the Lombard king Liutprand. They are housed in the imposing and historic Basilica of San Pietro in Celdoro.
3: Pope Leo XIV is, as he himself said from the very beginning, a son of St. Augustine. Some of the friars here, Augustinian fathers at our monastery, are personal friends of Father Prevost. They still call him that.
2: But before the Holy Father heads to the Basilica, he will visit the National Center for Oncological Hadron Therapy.
3: Pope Leo will stop at the CNAO, a major center for the oncology treatment. It is a highly specialized facility that provides targeted therapies for cancer, particularly for cancers affecting children. The Pope is obviously interested in meeting and showing solidarity with those who dedicate themselves to treatment, including through scientific research, and with those receiving such care, especially children and their families.
2: Pope Leo will then go to the Basilica of San Pietro in Celdoro, where he will preside over the liturgy of the word and deliver an address. Then, of course, he will venerate the relics of St. Augustine.
4: We must consider this basilica as the mother house of all those who follow the rule of St. Augustine and thus live the Augustinian spirituality. Therefore, this is the place where Augustine lives, where his bones rest.
2: Over the centuries, the Basilica of San Pietro in Celdoro has become a major pilgrimage destination, largely because of the presence of the Shrine of St. Augustine, a masterpiece of Gothic art that houses his remains. Robert Francis Prevost has already prayed several times at the tomb of St. Augustine. His most recent visit happened 2 years ago.
3: In 2024, we observed an Augustinian year to celebrate the 1,300th anniversary of St. Augustine's presence. And, incidentally, that year was brought to a close by Cardinal Robert Prevost, who was then the prefect of the Congregation for Bishops and himself an Augustinian.
2: The Pope will then proceed to Pavia Cathedral, where he will receive a floral tribute from children and meet with members of the South American community. The trip will conclude with a touching trip to Sant'Angelo Lodigiano, 14 miles from Pavia. There, the first American pope will venerate the heart of St. Francis Xavier Cabrini, the first American canonized saint. In Rome, Benedictia de Grian for EWTN News Nightly.
0: Tomorrow, pro-life activists will gather in Washington, D.C. to commemorate National Celebrate Life Day. The event will mark the nation's 250th birthday and its founding principle of the right to life.
5: We're going to be praying for our future success to see abortion completely abolished in our land. And we're going to be commemorating and reminding ourselves that our country was founded on the simple promise that all human beings were created with the rights to life, liberty, and the pursuit of happiness.
0: We thank you for watching tonight. Remember, you can follow us on social media, Facebook, X, YouTube, and Instagram at EWTN News Nightly. I'm Veronica Dudo. Good night and God bless.
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7: In the name of the Father, and of the Son, and of the Holy Spirit. Amen. I believe in God, the Father Almighty, creator of heaven and earth, and in Jesus Christ, his only Son, our Lord, who was conceived by the Holy Spirit, born of the Virgin Mary, suffered under Pontius Pilate, was crucified, died, and was buried. He descended into hell. The third day he rose again from the dead, and he ascended into heaven, and is seated at the right hand of God, the Father Almighty, from whence he shall come to judge the living and the dead.
8: I believe in the Holy Spirit, the Holy Catholic Church, the communion of saints, the forgiveness of sins, the resurrection of the body, and life everlasting. Amen.
7: Our Father, who art in heaven, hallowed be thy name. Thy kingdom come, thy will be done, on earth as it is in heaven.
8: Give us this day our daily bread, and forgive us our trespasses, as we forgive those who trespass against us. And lead us not into temptation, but deliver us from evil. Amen.
7: Let us offer the next three Aves, that we will have an increase of faith, hope, and love. Hail Mary, full of grace, the Lord is with thee. Blessed art thou amongst women, and blessed is the fruit of thy womb, Jesus.
8: Holy Mary, Mother of God, pray for us sinners, now and at the hour of our death. Amen.
7: Hail Mary, full of grace, the Lord is with thee. Blessed art thou amongst women, and blessed is the fruit of thy womb, Jesus.
8: Holy Mary, Mother of God, pray for us sinners, now and at the hour of our death. Amen.
7: Hail Mary, full of grace, the Lord is with thee. Blessed art thou amongst women, and blessed is the fruit of thy womb, Jesus.
8: Holy Mary, Mother of God, pray for us sinners, now and at the hour of our death. Amen.
7: Glory be to the Father, and to the Son, and to the Holy Spirit.
8: As it was in the beginning, is now, and ever shall be, world without end. Amen.
7: The first sorrowful mystery, the agony in the garden. We can only know of this event by direct divine revelation. Scripture tells us that the three apostles who were closest were asleep. And yet we have the words, "Father, if it be thy will, let this chalice of suffering pass by me. But not my will, but your will be done." Our Blessed Lady was not present at the agony, but she must have been suffering deeply that night, at a distance, probably with Mary Magdalene, knowing that her son had left the upper room and had begun his passion. His hour had come, and all her life she knew that hour had come. Let us pray in these five mysteries, these mysteries of sorrow, for those whose own lives mirror the passion of Christ. And let us pray in this first sorrowful mystery that we ourselves will not walk away from suffering. Our Father, who art in heaven, hallowed be thy name. Thy kingdom come, thy will be done, on earth as it is in heaven.
8: Give us this day our daily bread, and forgive us our trespasses, as we forgive those who trespass against us. And lead us not into temptation, but deliver us from evil. Amen.
7: Hail Mary, full of grace, the Lord is with thee. Blessed art thou amongst women, and blessed is the fruit of thy womb, Jesus.
8: Holy Mary, Mother of God, pray for us sinners, now and at the hour of our death. Amen.
7: Hail Mary, full of grace, the Lord is with thee. Blessed art thou amongst women, and blessed is the fruit of thy womb, Jesus.
8: Holy Mary, Mother of God, pray for us sinners, now and at the hour of our death. Amen.
7: Hail Mary, full of grace, the Lord is with thee. Blessed art thou amongst women, and blessed is the fruit of thy womb, Jesus.
8: Holy Mary, Mother of God, pray for us sinners, now and at the hour of our death. Amen.
7: Hail Mary, full of grace, the Lord is with thee. Blessed art thou amongst women, and blessed is the fruit of thy womb, Jesus.
8: Holy Mary, Mother of God, pray for us sinners, now and at the hour of our death. Amen.
7: Hail Mary, full of grace, the Lord is with thee. Blessed art thou amongst women, and blessed is the fruit of thy womb, Jesus.
8: Holy Mary, Mother of God, pray for us sinners, now and at the hour of our death. Amen.
7: Hail Mary, full of grace, the Lord is with thee. Blessed art thou amongst women, and blessed is the fruit of thy womb, Jesus.
8: Holy Mary, Mother of God, Pray for us sinners, now and at the hour of our death. Amen.
7: Hail Mary, full of grace, the Lord is with thee. Blessed art thou amongst women, and blessed is the fruit of thy womb, Jesus.
8: Holy Mary, Mother of God, pray for us sinners, now and at the hour of our death. Amen.
7: Hail Mary, full of grace, the Lord is with thee. Blessed art thou amongst women, and blessed is the fruit of thy womb, Jesus.
8: Holy Mary, Mother of God, pray for us sinners, now and at the hour of our death. Amen.
7: Hail Mary, full of grace, the Lord is with thee.

0: The second sorrowful mystery, the scourging at the pillar. There is no evidence that Our Lady was present at the scourging, but she heard about it. She knew that it had happened, probably very soon after it took place. Her own flesh and blood had been exposed to the brutal and sadistic actions of the torturers. There is no reason to believe that they showed any sympathy or mercy for the Messiah. And so it is, when good confronts evil, there must be suffering. Let us pray in this mystery that we will accept and grow with our own sufferings, that we will be prepared by grace for them. Our Father, who art in heaven, hallowed be thy name. Thy kingdom come, thy will be done, on earth as it is in heaven.
1: Give us this day our daily bread, and forgive us our trespasses, as we forgive those who trespass against us. And lead us not into temptation, but deliver us from evil. Amen.
0: Hail Mary, full of grace, the Lord is with thee. Blessed art thou amongst women, and blessed is the fruit of thy womb, Jesus.
1: Holy Mary, Mother of God, pray for us sinners, now and at the hour of our death. Amen.
0: Hail Mary, full of grace, the Lord is with thee. Blessed art thou amongst women, and blessed is the fruit of thy womb, Jesus.
1: Holy Mary, Mother of God, pray for us sinners, now and at the hour of our death. Amen.
0: Hail Mary, full of grace, the Lord is with thee. Blessed art thou amongst women, and blessed is the fruit of thy womb, Jesus.
1: Holy Mary, Mother of God, pray for us sinners, now and at the hour of our death. Amen.
0: Hail Mary, full of grace, the Lord is with thee. Blessed art thou amongst women, and blessed is the fruit of thy womb, Jesus.
1: Holy Mary, Mother of God, pray for us sinners, now and at the hour of our death. Amen.
0: Hail Mary, full of grace, the Lord is with thee. Blessed art thou amongst women, and blessed is the fruit of thy womb, Jesus.
1: Holy Mary, Mother of God, pray for us sinners, now and at the hour of our death. Amen.
0: Hail Mary, full of grace, the Lord is with thee. Blessed art thou amongst women, and blessed is the fruit of thy womb, Jesus.
1: Holy Mary, Mother of God, pray for us sinners, now and at the hour of our death. Amen.
0: Hail Mary, full of grace, the Lord is with thee. Blessed art thou amongst women, and blessed is the fruit of thy womb, Jesus.
1: Holy Mary, Mother of God, pray for us sinners, now and at the hour of our death. Amen.
0: Hail Mary, full of grace, the Lord is with thee. Blessed art thou amongst women, and blessed is the fruit of thy womb, Jesus.
1: Holy Mary, Mother of God, pray for us sinners, now and at the hour of our death. Amen.
0: Hail Mary, full of grace, the Lord is with thee. Blessed art thou amongst women, and blessed is the fruit of thy womb, Jesus.
1: Holy Mary, Mother of God, pray for us sinners, now and at the hour of our death. Amen.
0: Hail Mary, full of grace, the Lord is with thee. Blessed art thou amongst women, and blessed is the fruit of thy womb, Jesus.
1: Holy Mary, Mother of God, pray for us sinners, now and at the hour of our death. Amen.
0: Glory be to the Father, and to the Son, and to the Holy Spirit.
1: As it was in the beginning, is now, and ever shall be, world without end.

0: O my Jesus,
1: forgive us our sins,
0: save us from the fires of hell,
1: bring all souls to heaven,
0: especially those in most need of thy mercy.

0: The third sorrowful mystery, the crowning with thorns. In this terrible act of brutality and sadism, the soldiers crown the King of Kings with an instrument of torture. Our Blessed Lady surely hears of this event. The head which she had held of the tiny baby, the head of her little boy that she had caressed, the head of her beloved son, who she had seen preaching and healing, is now filled with wounds, and so is her own heart, crowned with thorns. Our Father, who art in heaven, hallowed be thy name. Thy kingdom come, thy will be done, on earth as it is in heaven.
1: Give us this day our daily bread, and forgive us our trespasses, as we forgive those who trespass against us. And lead us not into temptation, but deliver us from evil. Amen.
0: Hail Mary, full of grace, the Lord is with thee. Blessed art thou amongst women, and blessed is the fruit of thy womb, Jesus.
1: Holy Mary, Mother of God, pray for us sinners, now and at the hour of our death. Amen.
0: Hail Mary, full of grace, the Lord is with thee. Blessed art thou amongst women, and blessed is the fruit of thy womb, Jesus.
1: Holy Mary, Mother of God, pray for us sinners, now and at the hour of our death. Amen.
0: Hail Mary, full of grace, the Lord is with thee. Blessed art thou amongst women, and blessed is the fruit of thy womb, Jesus.
1: Holy Mary, Mother of God, pray for us sinners, now and at the hour of our death. Amen.
0: Hail Mary, full of grace, the Lord is with thee. Blessed art thou amongst women, and blessed is the fruit of thy womb, Jesus.
1: Holy Mary, Mother of God, pray for us sinners, now and at the hour of our death. Amen.
0: Hail Mary, full of grace, the Lord is with thee. Blessed art thou amongst women, and blessed is the fruit of thy womb, Jesus.
1: Holy Mary, Mother of God, pray for us sinners, now and at the hour of our death. Amen.
0: Hail Mary, full of grace, the Lord is with thee. Blessed art thou amongst women, and blessed is the fruit of thy womb, Jesus.
1: Holy Mary, Mother of God, pray for us sinners, now and at the hour of our death. Amen.
0: Hail Mary, full of grace, the Lord is with thee. Blessed art thou amongst women, and blessed is the fruit of thy womb, Jesus.
1: Holy Mary, Mother of God, pray for us sinners, now and at the hour of our death. Amen.
0: Hail Mary, full of grace, the Lord is with thee. Blessed art thou amongst women, and blessed is the fruit of thy womb, Jesus.
1: Holy Mary, Mother of God, pray for us sinners now and at the hour of our death. Amen.
0: Hail Mary, full of grace, the Lord is with thee. Blessed art thou amongst women, and blessed is the fruit of thy womb, Jesus.
1: Holy Mary, Mother of God, pray for us sinners now and at the hour of our death. Amen.
0: Hail Mary, full of grace, the Lord is with thee. Blessed art thou amongst women, and blessed is the fruit of thy womb, Jesus.
1: Holy Mary, Mother of God, pray for us sinners, now and at the hour of our death. Amen.
0: Glory be to the Father, and to the Son, and to the Holy Spirit.
1: As it was in the beginning, is now, and ever shall be, world without end. Amen.
0: O my Jesus, forgive us our sins. Save us from the fires of hell.
1: Bring all souls to heaven,

0: the fourth sorrowful mystery, the carrying of the cross. This mystery is one that our Blessed Mother is present for. She's gathered by the side of the road in Jerusalem with the other devout women who had come up with Christ from Galilee. In the ancient Oriental style, they would have bewailed the suffering of Christ out loud. But I think she stood there in silence. No sound could tell the sorrow of the Virgin Mother as she saw her most beloved son dragged through the filthy streets of Jerusalem by torturers, good and evil, wrapped in this strange duel. And good will triumph because of divine love. Our Father, who art in heaven, hallowed be thy name. Thy kingdom come, thy will be done, on earth as it is in heaven.
1: Give us this day our daily bread, and forgive us our trespasses, as we forgive those who trespass against us. And lead us not into temptation, but deliver us from evil. Amen.
0: Hail Mary, full of grace, the Lord is with thee. Blessed art thou amongst women, and blessed is the fruit of thy womb, Jesus.
1: Holy Mary, Mother of God, pray for us sinners, now and at the hour of our death. Amen.
0: Hail Mary, full of grace, the Lord is with thee. Blessed art thou amongst women, and blessed is the fruit of thy womb, Jesus.
1: Holy Mary, Mother of God, pray for us sinners, now and at the hour of our death. Amen.
0: Hail Mary, full of grace, the Lord is with thee. Blessed art thou amongst women, and blessed is the fruit of thy womb, Jesus.
1: Holy Mary, Mother of God, pray for us sinners, now and at the hour of our death. Amen.
0: Hail Mary, full of grace, the Lord is with thee. Blessed art thou amongst women, and blessed is the fruit of thy womb, Jesus.
1: Holy Mary, Mother of God, pray for us sinners, now and at the hour of our death. Amen.
0: Hail Mary, full of grace, the Lord is with thee. Blessed art thou amongst women, and blessed is the fruit of thy womb, Jesus.
1: Holy Mary, Mother of God, pray for us sinners, now and at the hour of our death. Amen.
0: Hail Mary, full of grace, the Lord is with thee. Blessed art thou amongst women, and blessed is the fruit of thy womb, Jesus.
1: Holy Mary, Mother of God, pray for us sinners, now and at the hour of our death. Amen.
0: Hail Mary, full of grace, the Lord is with thee. Blessed art thou amongst women, and blessed is the fruit of thy womb, Jesus.
1: Holy Mary, Mother of God, pray for us sinners, now and at the hour of our death. Amen.
0: Hail Mary, full of grace, the Lord is with thee. Blessed art thou amongst women, and blessed is the fruit of thy womb, Jesus.
1: Holy Mary, Mother of God, pray for us sinners, now and at the hour of our death. Amen.
0: Hail Mary, full of grace, the Lord is with thee. Blessed art thou amongst women, and blessed is the fruit of thy womb, Jesus.
1: Holy Mary, Mother of God, pray for us sinners, now and at the hour of our death. Amen.
0: Hail Mary, full of grace, the Lord is with thee. Blessed art thou amongst women, and blessed is the fruit of thy womb, Jesus.
1: Holy Mary, Mother of God, pray for us sinners, now and at the hour of our death. Amen.
0: Glory be to the Father, and to the Son, and to the Holy Spirit.
1: As it was in the beginning, is now, and ever shall be, world without end. Amen.
0: O my Jesus, forgive us our sins. Save us from the fires of hell.
1: Bring all souls to heaven.

0: fifth sorrowful mystery, the crucifixion and death of Jesus on the cross. Scripture tells us that Mary stood beneath the cross, that she heard the cry of agony, "Why have you forsaken me?" That she heard her beloved son commend her to the care of John, and him to her. In our own sufferings in life, let us not become bitter or locked in our own grief. Let us be open to others to share their grief as Mary did. Let's not run away. Let's not ask why, a question that no one can answer. Rather, let us ask the question, what must I do to follow Jesus in fulfilling the will of God? Our Father, who art in heaven, hallowed be thy name. Thy kingdom come, thy will be done, on earth as it is in heaven.
1: Give us this day our daily bread, and forgive us our trespasses, as we forgive those who trespass against us. And lead us not into temptation, but deliver us from evil. Amen.
0: Hail Mary, full of grace, the Lord is with thee. Blessed art thou amongst women, and blessed is the fruit of thy womb, Jesus.
1: Holy Mary, Mother of God, pray for us sinners, now and at the hour of our death. Amen.
0: Hail Mary, full of grace, the Lord is with thee. Blessed art thou amongst women, and blessed is the fruit of thy womb, Jesus.
1: Holy Mary, Mother of God, pray for us sinners, now and at the hour of our death. Amen.
0: Hail Mary, full of grace, the Lord is with thee. Blessed art thou amongst women, and blessed is the fruit of thy womb, Jesus.
1: Holy Mary, Mother of God, pray for us sinners, now and at the hour of our death. Amen.
0: Hail Mary, full of grace, the Lord is with thee. Blessed art thou amongst women, and blessed is the fruit of thy womb, Jesus.
1: Holy Mary, Mother of God, pray for us sinners, now and at the hour of our death. Amen.
0: Hail Mary, full of grace, the Lord is with thee. Blessed art thou amongst women, and blessed is the fruit of thy womb, Jesus.
1: Holy Mary, Mother of God, pray for us sinners, now and at the hour of our death. Amen.
0: Hail Mary, full of grace, the Lord is with thee. Blessed art thou amongst women, and blessed is the fruit of thy womb, Jesus.
1: Holy Mary, Mother of God, pray for us sinners, now and at the hour of our death. Amen.
0: Hail Mary, full of grace, the Lord is with thee. Blessed art thou amongst women, and blessed is the fruit of thy womb, Jesus.
1: Holy Mary, Mother of God, pray for us sinners, now and at the hour of our death. Amen.
0: Hail Mary, full of grace, the Lord is with thee. Blessed art thou amongst women, and blessed is the fruit of thy womb, Jesus.
1: Holy Mary, Mother of God, pray for us sinners, now and at the hour of our death. Amen.
0: Hail Mary, full of grace, the Lord is with thee. Blessed art thou amongst women, and blessed is the fruit of thy womb, Jesus.
1: Holy Mary, Mother of God, pray for us sinners, now and at the hour of our death. Amen.
0: Hail Mary, full of grace, the Lord is with thee. Blessed art thou amongst women, and blessed is the fruit of thy womb, Jesus.
1: Holy Mary, Mother of God, pray for us sinners, now and at the hour of our death. Amen.
0: Glory be to the Father, and to the Son, and to the Holy Spirit.
1: As it was in the beginning, is now, and ever shall be, world without end. Amen.
0: O my Jesus, forgive us our sins, save us from the fires of hell, bring all souls to heaven, especially those in most need of thy mercy. Hail, Holy Queen, Mother of Mercy, our life, our sweetness, and our hope. To thee do we cry, poor banished children of Eve. To thee do we send up our sighs, mourning and weeping in this valley of tears. Turn then, most gracious advocate, thine eyes of mercy toward us, and after this our exile, show unto us the blessed fruit of thy womb, Jesus. O clement, O loving, O sweet Virgin Mary, pray for us, O Holy Mother of God,
1: that we may be made worthy of the promises of Christ.
0: Let us pray. O God, whose only begotten Son, by his life, death, and resurrection, has purchased for us the rewards of eternal life, grant, we beseech thee, that meditating on these mysteries of the most holy rosary of the Blessed Virgin Mary, we may imitate what they contain and obtain what they promise, through the same Christ our Lord. Amen. May the divine assistance remain always with us, and may the souls of the faithful departed, through the mercy of God, rest in peace. Amen. May the Holy Virgin bless you with her loving child, this day and forever. In the name of the Father, and of the Son, and of the Holy Spirit. Amen.
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4: Family, a prayer that we pray together is a powerful prayer. So please pray together with me our EWTN family prayer. Today we pray for the Church in Australia and Oceania. Almighty God and Father, we worship you who have given all things their place and time. We ask you to bless the continent of Australia and Oceania. Enrich these lands with an abundance of heavenly graces to prepare souls for the gospel. 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Amen.
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6: 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We have Father Mark celebrating today.

0: In the name of the Father, and of the Son, and of the Holy Spirit. Amen. The grace of our Lord Jesus Christ, and the love of God, and the communion of the Holy Spirit be with you all.
1: And with your spirit.
0: This morning, we'd like to welcome Father Dave Leon. He's a retired priest of San Diego, and he's helping out in the diocese on this side. Father Dave. Brethren, let us acknowledge our sins, and so prepare ourselves to celebrate the sacred mysteries. I confess to Almighty God, and to you, my brothers and sisters, that I have greatly sinned in my thoughts and in my words, what I have done and what I have failed to do, through my fault, through my most grievous fault. Therefore I ask the Blessed Mary, ever Virgin, all the angels and saints, and you, my brothers and sisters, to pray for me to the Lord our God. May Almighty God have mercy on us, forgive us our sins, and bring us to everlasting life.
1: Amen.

0: Let us pray. Grant, O Lord, that we may always revere and love your holy name, for you never despise, deprive of your guidance those you set firm on the foundation of your love. Through our Lord Jesus Christ, your Son, who lives and reigns with you in the unity of the Holy Spirit, God forever and ever.
1: Amen. A reading from the second book of Kings. When Athaliah, the mother of Ahaziah, saw that her son was dead, she began to kill off the whole royal family. But Jehosheba, daughter of King Jehoram, and sister of Ahaziah, took Joash, his son, and spirited him away, along with his nurse, from the bedroom where the princes were about to be slain. She concealed from him Athaliah, and so he did not die. For 6 years he remained hidden in the temple of the Lord, while Athaliah ruled the land. But in the 7th year, Jehoiada summoned the captains of the Carians and of the guards. He had them come to him in the temple of the Lord, exacted from them a sworn commitment, and then showed them the king's son. The captains did just as Jehoiada the priest commanded, each one with his men, both those going on duty for the Sabbath and those going off duty that week, came to Jehoiada the priest. He gave the captains King David's spears and shields, which were in the temple of the Lord, and the guards with drawn weapons, lined up from the southern to the northern limit of the enclosure, surrounding the altar and the temple on the king's behalf. Then Jehoiada led out the king's son and put the crown and the insignia upon him. They proclaimed him king and anointed him, clapping their hands and shouting, "Long live the king!" Athaliah heard the noise made by the people and appeared before them in the temple of the Lord. When she saw the king standing by the pillar, as was the custom, and the captains and trumpeters near him, with all the people of the land rejoicing and blowing trumpets, she tore her garments and cried out, "Treason! Treason!" Then Jehoiada the priest instructed the captains in command of the forest, "Bring her outside through the ranks. If anyone follows her," he added, "let him die by the sword." He had given orders that she should not be slain in the temple of the Lord. She was led out forcibly to the horse gate of the royal palace, where she was put to death. Then Jehoiada made a covenant between the Lord as one party and the king and the people as the other, by which they would be the Lord's people, and another covenant between the king and the people. Thereupon, all the people of the land went to the temple of Baal and demolished it. They shattered its altars and images completely, and slew Matan, the priest of Baal, before the altars. Jehoiada appointed a detachment for the temple of the Lord. All the people of the land rejoiced, and the city was quiet, now that Athaliah had been slain with the sword at the royal palace. Verbum Domini. The Lord has chosen Zion for his dwelling. The Lord swore to David a firm promise from which he will not withdraw. Your own offspring I will set upon your throne. If your sons keep my covenant and the decrees which I shall teach them, their sons too forever shall sit upon your throne. For the Lord has chosen Zion. He prefers her for his dwelling. Zion is my resting place forever. In her will I dwell, for I prefer her. In her will I make a horn to sprout forth for David. I will place a lamp for my anointed. His enemies I will clothe with shame, but upon him my crown shall shine.

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Jesus said to his disciples, "Do not store up for yourselves treasure on earth, where moth and decay destroy, and thieves break in and steal. But store up treasures in heaven, where neither moth nor decay destroys, nor thieves break in and steal. For where your treasure is, there also will your heart be. The lamp of the body is the eye. If your eye is sound, your whole body will be filled with light. But if your eye is bad, your whole body will be in darkness. And if the light in you is darkness, how great will the darkness be?"

0: As we continue through the Sermon on the Mount today, Jesus today speaks of our intention. You know, what is our heart set upon? He says, do not store up for yourselves treasures on earth where moth and decay destroy, or thieves break in and steal. You know, we're not to be have as our intent on the things of this passing world. Everything in this world's passing, we're headed to a heavenly homeland. This could also be human respect. You know, any kind of material things that's so fleeting. For where your treasure is, there also will your heart be. When we set our heart upon a thing, we're moving in that direction. And everything in our life becomes oriented towards that, to serving the kingdom, putting Jesus first in our life. And then he says, the lamp of the body is the eye. If your eye is sound, your whole body will be filled with light. And if the light in you is darkness, how great will the darkness be? This lamp, what is our heart set upon that we look upon, you know, that draws us closer to? So storing up treasure in heaven, it's a call to cultivate our interior life, our union with God, to be his. As Father Ignatius, who is here preaching, has written a book with Father Jesse, who also preached here, about, you know, these 33 days of Eucharistic devotion, cultivating that life. And I love that title, to be his, to be his, to belong to him. We think of Isaiah 43. It says, fear not, for I have redeemed you. I have called you by name. You are mine. That we belong to him. In baptism, we're joined to him. Confirmation deepens that union with the further gift of the Holy Spirit. And the Eucharist, every time we receive the Eucharist, we're being brought into his mystical body. We have this union that's fostered. We receive him, who gives himself totally to us. And we, in return, there's this mutual abiding presence there. We're joined to him. We have communion with him. You are mine. That's such a simple phrase and so consoling that Jesus has us. And not even just holding us, that we're drawn into his life, into his being. Isaiah 43 goes on to say, verse 4, you are precious in my eyes and honored, and I love you. I give men in return for you, peoples in exchange for your life. Sends out, it's like a king sending out an army to rescue his son or his daughter or favored servant or something. He sends men out. That's the kind of thunderous love, much more, of course, God has for each one of us, that we're precious and honored by him. So we need to cultivate that awareness, cultivate that understanding, cultivate that union with God to be his, to grow in our spiritual life, to grow in faith, hope, and charity, to cultivate a prayer life, which is first, comes before the good works, comes even before our knowledge that we, you know, must, that prayer life must guide our good works, and our knowledge just becomes pride if we don't have this union with him, if we don't recognize our dependence on him. And Jesus in the Sermon on the Mount has been exhorting us in our good works of prayer, fasting, and almsgiving to be done in secret. Your Father who sees in secret will reward you. Then we'll have treasure in heaven. If they're done to be seen, he says, they have their reward. Whatever worthless reward, right? The people of demon of human respect that's so fleeting, that changes every day, that's the reward if we just do it to be seen, right? If we do it to out of pride or wanting to be exalted by others. So then he says, the lamp of the body is the eye. If the eye is sound, if it's whole, if it's single-hearted, then we're filled with light. If it's bad, we're filled with darkness. And darkness is actually the absence of light. So Jesus is the light of the world. He is the source. He's the one through whom all things are made. So he is the only light. You know, he's not in competition. He is the light. I remember being in college and studying physics as an undergraduate, and I remember we took a field trip to it was actually a place they built rockets, and it was a big space tech place, and they were working on this black, I guess you'd call it a paint, and it has some purpose of it in the industry, and it had a little bit of a texture to it, but it would absorb all light. You look at it, or nearly all light, and so there wasn't light being reflected back, and you could look, they had a sample of it, and I remember looking at it, and I felt my eyes couldn't focus on the surface. I remember just kind of went out and went in. It was very a jarring kind of experience, like you were looking in this bottomless hole, this pit. That's darkness. Nothing coming back. Jesus fills us with himself. He fills us with this light. You know, the light from the world, the flesh and the devil, is this darkness that leads us astray. So he's talking about this interior eye. He's not talking about the physical eye. In one sense, it is, you know, what we look upon. The eyes are the windows to the soul. But he's talking about really our interior motivation, our gaze, our understanding, our intention. What is our heart set upon? What's number one? What's this orienting principle of our life? Are we single-hearted for the Lord? And we all have different degrees of that. We fall back into attachments or sin, and then we get up, repent, and begin again, trying to set our heart on Him. It's a lifelong process. It's a growth that we're called to do. If you remember the parable of the sower, the one that the seed is sown, but it's received without understanding, the devil comes and snatches it away. Or the one on rocky ground that has no roots, persecution comes, right? They fall away. The one that's sown in thorns, the cares of this world is choked off by those thorns. So we're to seek to understand the faith, to know our faith, to study it. And even in some cultures that are a Catholic culture or a good Catholic environment, to soak it up from others, to see their witness, to imitate people that are living devout lives, to have mentors in our lives. On Life on the Rock, we try to have the show that looks at those. We have guests on that are evangelizing and doing some work there. And so often, every time, I would say, there's some aspect where there's this one-on-one that takes place, that a believer is sharing their faith with them. Now, there's all this social media, there's EWTN, there's all these ways they can learn. But at some point in the story, you always hear about this one-on-one that really led them. That's what Jesus did, right? He lived with the apostles, worked with them one-on-one, taught them as a group, yes, but also would be with them day in and day out. And we need people like that in our life that witness to us, that we can share with, they can help guide us. It doesn't have to be a priest. It could just be a good friend in the faith. And he might even be at the same level as you are, but there's something happens with that sharing between two and reflecting on our life, reflecting on the faith that happens. And even on an individual level, right? We do an examination of conscience at night, and even to look at our day, to thank God for his blessings that day, to pray to the Holy Spirit for enlightenment. And this is taken from Ignatius's prayer of examine. And to look at parts in our day that we felt closer to God. We felt like he was there leading us. And to ponder that a little bit. What happened there exactly? You know, or stuff that felt like led us away. We might have fallen into some vice or pettiness or some gossip or whatever, jealousy, something that stole that joy, stole that peace. But we look upon those things that led us to the Lord, and just to pause there, to think about maybe the lesson we took from that today. I was up at the shrine yesterday and had some time of prayer in the chapel, in the church there, and they have a beautiful image of Our Lady of Guadalupe. I was just praying with that and thinking about how much grace Our Lady obtains for us, right? That we can take our difficulties and things that we have to accept in our life, maybe hard things, that she can help us to do that. Because she had to accept God's plan for her son to be crucified. She knew the prophecies. She knew what was coming, his rejection, his cruelty shown to him. And I would say even his death. She lived with that, knowing that, most parents would naturally presume they'd outlive their children. The children would outlive them, right? Not to have to bury their children, so to speak. And she had to accept that. Something completely unacceptable, outrageous. Jesus dies at 33. That's a tragedy today, right? So she can help us. She can obtain for us. She understands that grace that we need to accept hard things in our life. And so we can take things to her. And that's, I think, this whole message about setting our heart on the Lord, I think that's at the heart of it. That it's a call to communion with Christ, to belong to Him, to bring these things to Him. Vatican II, in its document on the Church in the Modern World, 22, says, "Only in the mystery of the incarnate Word does the mystery of man take on light. Christ, the final Adam, fully reveals man to man himself and makes his supreme calling clear. Only the mystery of the incarnate Word does the mystery of man take on light. But that light comes from him. And we're even a mystery to ourselves. I can't even understand my own heart at times. Why do I do this? Why do I drawn to that? What is all these pulls in me? I need to look at Christ. He shines this light into our heart and reveals our calling. That in Christ we see our origin, that He assumes human nature. He's the Word through whom all things are made. So in Him we see our image and likeness that we have. It comes from Him. Literally, our souls are made by God, the immediate act of creation. In Christ, in His crucifixion, we see our fallen humanity, what our sins do, consequences of our sins. In Christ, we see perfection, how we're called to act, how we're called to live, and how we're called to love, to give of ourselves. In Christ, we see our vocation, to follow Him, to take up our cross, to give of ourselves. Vatican II talks about that as well. In giving ourselves of ourselves, we discover ourselves. Jesus gave Himself to us on the cross and died for us. And we see our destiny, that He is resurrected, that He has ascended into heaven. That's our destiny. So we're called to communion with Him, to keep our eyes on Him. He is the light. That light shines into our hearts, and it fosters this understanding, this belonging to Him, called to communion to bring everything to Him. If we're struggling with something we can't get out of, if we're caught up in something we can't get out of, to bring that to the Lord, because He rescues us, that communion with Him, to give it to Him, to surrender it to Him. That's the fullness of life. That's setting our heart on Him. That's placing our treasure in Him. And He delivers. He's the only investment. Everything else is passing away. He brings us to heaven. We belong to Him. We're precious to Him.
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0: God is full of love for all who call upon him. Let us offer our petitions in firm confidence, knowing that no plea will go unheard.
2: For church leaders, that by their own words and actions, they may continue to encourage us to grow in faith, we pray to the Lord. That the people of God may exercise the love and mercy that God desires us to show to the weakest members of our community. We pray to the Lord. For all the intentions of all who have asked for our prayers, that in his mercy the Lord assist them in their needs. We pray to the Lord. That those who have died may overcome darkness in order to reflect the light of eternal glory. We pray to the Lord.
0: Almighty, ever-living God, whose love surpasses all that we ask or deserve, open for us the treasures of your mercy. Forgive us all that weighs on our conscience and grant us more even than we dare to ask, through Christ our Lord.
3: Amen.

0: Pray, brethren, that my sacrifice and yours may be acceptable to God, the Almighty Father.
1: May the Lord accept the sacrifice at your hands for the praise and glory of his name, for our good and the good of all his holy church.
0: O God, who in the offerings presented here provide for the twofold needs of human nature, nourishing us with food and renewing us with your sacrament, grant, we pray, that the sustenance they provide may not fail us in body or in spirit, through Christ our Lord.
1: Amen.

It is truly right and just, our duty and our salvation, always and everywhere to give you thanks. Father most holy, through your beloved Son, Jesus Christ, your Word through whom you made all things, whom you sent as our Savior and Redeemer, incarnate by the Holy Spirit and born of the Virgin, fulfilling your will and gaining for you a holy people, he stretched out his hands as he endured his passion so as to break the bonds of death and manifest the resurrection. And so with the angels and all the saints, we declare your glory as with one voice we acclaim.

Holy, O Lord, the fount of all holiness, make holy, therefore, these gifts, we pray, by sending down your Spirit upon them like the dewfall, so that they may become for us the body and blood of our Lord Jesus Christ. At the time he was betrayed and entered willingly into his passion, he took bread and, giving thanks, broke it and gave it to his disciples, saying, "Take this, all of you, and eat of it, for this is my body, which will be given up for you."

In a similar way, when supper was ended, he took the chalice, and once more giving thanks, he gave it to his disciples, saying, "Take this, all of you, and drink from it, for this is the chalice of my blood, the blood of the new and eternal covenant, which will be poured out for you and for many for the forgiveness of sins. Do this in memory of me."

0: Therefore, as we celebrate the memorial of his death and resurrection, we offer you, Lord, the bread of life and the chalice of salvation, giving thanks that you have held us worthy to be in your presence and minister to you. Humbly we pray that, partaking the body and blood of Christ, we may be gathered into one by the Holy Spirit.
1: Remember, Lord, your church spread throughout the world, and bring her to the fullness of charity, together with Leo, our Pope, and Stephen, our Bishop, and all the clergy. Remember also our brothers and sisters who have fallen asleep in the hope of the resurrection, and all who have

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I believe that you, O Jesus, are in the Most Holy Sacrament. 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

0: 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Amen.
1: Holy Communion is now being offered. 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

0: Let us pray. As this reception of your Holy Communion, O Lord, foreshadows the union of the faithful in you, so may it bring about unity in your church through Christ our Lord.
1: Amen.
0: The Lord be with you.
1: And with your spirit.
0: Purify your faithful both in body and mind, O Lord, we pray, so that feeling the compunction you inspire, they may be able to avoid harmful pleasures and ever feed upon your delights through Christ our Lord.
1: Amen.
0: And may the blessing of Almighty God, the Father, and the Son, and the Holy Spirit come down on you and remain with you forever.
2: Amen. Go forth, the Mass is ended.
0: Thanks be to God.

0: The Angelus.
1: In the name of the Father, and the Son, and the Holy Ghost. Amen. The angel of the Lord declared unto Mary, Hail Mary, full of grace, the Lord is with thee. Blessed art thou among women, and blessed is the fruit of thy womb, Jesus. Behold the handmaid of the Lord.
2: Be it done unto me according to thy word.
1: Hail Mary, full of grace, the Lord is with thee. Blessed art thou among women, and blessed is the fruit of thy womb, Jesus.
2: Holy Mary, Mother of God, pray for us sinners, now and at the hour of our death. Amen.
1: And the Word was made flesh.
2: And dwelt among us.
1: Hail Mary, full of grace, the Lord is with thee. Blessed art thou among women, and blessed is the fruit of thy womb, Jesus.
2: Holy Mary, Mother of God, pray for us sinners, now and at the hour of our death. Amen.
1: Pray for us, Holy Mother of God,
2: that we may be made worthy of the promises of Christ.
1: Let us pray.

0: The Poor Clares of Perpetual Adoration invite young women between the ages of 17 and 35 to a day of refreshment and renewal in our Lord's Eucharistic presence at the 5th Annual At the Well Eucharistic Retreat, Saturday, July 25th from 9 a.m. to 5 p.m., located on the peaceful grounds of the Shrine of the Most Blessed Sacrament in Hanceville, Alabama. 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
3: There are a lot of ways to pray. When I was in the evangelical world, we didn't like rote prayers that the Catholics prayed. Nah, we wanted to say our own prayers. We thought that it was coming more from the heart. Any kind of prayer, whether it comes from the heart and is a loose connection of words, or it is a prayer that the church has had for centuries, is good because it is prayer.

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5: All right, here we go. Welcome to the show. Welcome to Friday. And the weekend is upon us. But not just any weekend. This is a pretty special weekend. Jim, anything special going on this weekend?
6: It's Father's Day on Sunday.
5: Congratulations to you, my friend.
6: Same I know to you, Doug.
5: It'll be a big day for you, I know. Yeah, exactly. It's Father's Day. And I hope it'll be a great day for all of the dads out there. So, but today, I intend to explore one of the often overlooked aspects of Father's Day. Boys, we wouldn't be fathers if it weren't for our wives. So today's going to be a tribute to the women who made us fathers. To the women who gave us the greatest gift that is possible for a woman to give. The gift of a child. The gift of a son or a daughter. Stay tuned. I think you're going to find today's show to be special and maybe a little emotional. Before we get to that, of course, the content is solely for educational purposes, not a replacement for mental health diagnosis treatment. Calling into the show does not establish a therapist-patient relationship with me. But on this day when we're going to honor the moms who made us dads, let's start with a prayer to our blessed mother, the undoer of knots. And how many moms spend their time undoing knots in the shoes of their kids? Here we go, please. In the name of the Father, and of the Son, and of the Holy Spirit, amen. Blessed Mother, take into your hands the knots that affect married couples, and with your long fingers of love and grace, undo these knots for the glory of God. Visit married couples with your grace, renew their sacramental covenant, increase God's love in them, and strengthen their bond of peace, and with their children, they may always rejoice in the gift of your blessing. Amen. All right, so, gentlemen, do you have a great story about the woman who gifted you with fatherhood? I'd love to have you share that story with everyone who's listening today from coast to coast. Or, you know, ladies, would you like to take this opportunity to brag about your husband and what a great dad he is to your children? Well, give us a call. Get a chance to brag about him from coast to coast. That'd be a pretty special way to celebrate Father's Day if he heard you on the radio talking about how great he is. Or, you know, children, kids of any age, you got any great dad stories you'd like to share? I think we'd love to hear them. 888-914-9149. That's our Catholic Order of Foresters. Call line 888-914-9149. 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All right, so we're gonna start off with a little article written by Zach Brittle. Okay, and I'm gonna just kind of walk through it. Normally I give a lot of commentary. I'm not gonna give a lot of commentary on this one because I think it's just there's not much I can add to it. Right. So here he goes. Okay, he says the greatest privilege of my life is writing the story of our family, not with a sticky keyboard, but with you. I guess he's talking to his wife. So, the heading, to the mother of my children. That day was such a blur, we hardly knew what was happening to us. It didn't help that she was 2 weeks early or that she was born on New Year's Day, just hours after we'd gone all in on one final kidless party. I will be forever grateful to the triage nurse who finally admitted us so I could get a nap. Yeah, me, not you, even with your swollen belly and feet and cheeks and heart, you were incredible that day. That whole 9 months. I remember we discovered we were pregnant the day before Mother's Day. 4 days later, we were the proud owners of a timeshare in Cabo, San Lucas. Thanks to our boundless optimism as well as incredible stupidity about what it would mean for us to become a family. Since we met, I've run 2 marathons. I've ridden my bicycle from Seattle to Portland twice and from Seattle to Canada once. I've escaped from Alcatraz 5 times, swam across Lake Washington twice. I've completed a triathlon, attempted to hike up Mount Rainier. I even did one of those muddy obstacle course races to prove how tough I was. But you created life. What you accomplished over those months is awe-inspiring. It makes all of my medals and ribbons and certificates seem puny, even phony, because of what you created that day. Because of her, she's 13 now, currently carving through the water at swim practice. You made her. You make her every day. She's priceless. But you made something else that day. You made me a father. My relationship with fathers and Father's Day is complicated. I'm not spilled too much ink on my own father, except to say that I do wish the best version of him had gotten a chance to meet the best version of me. But I've had a ton of great fathers step in where he didn't or wouldn't or couldn't. Ray, Otis, Keith, Ron, George, Sean, and Steve, and Steve, and Steve. But none of them, not one, taught me to be a father as you have. I'm so grateful for the father you are making me into. Your grace, your kindness, your courage, as well as your rage, your fear, your despair, have all invited me to step up on her behalf. Of course, now there are 2 of them. A second one arrived on Halloween, and she is both haunted and hallowed. They're both priceless creations. They're smart, powerful, compassionate, wild, and beautiful, like their mother. They dance, swim, play, and dream with reckless abandon, like their mother. They're creative, like their mother. The 3 of you have all created a father. I could not be more grateful. The greatest privilege of my life is writing the story of our family, not with this sticky keyboard, but with you. Someday, not too long from now, our girls are going to sit down on some therapist's couch and they're going to start talking about their parents. What will they say? Can you imagine what might come out of their mouth? I hope it is this. My parents took care of each other. They were great friends. They fought with integrity. They were intentional. Even though they made a ton of mistakes, they were really good at apologizing to one another and to us. They were a team. As hard as we tried, we couldn't get between them. My dad adored my mom and us. We never doubted that he was absolutely in love with her and also absolutely committed to us. And my mom, she respected my dad. She respected him enough to let him lead and speak for our family. But she also respected him enough to let him know when he was being a dork. She was crazy about him. She was his equal. Family mattered to them, but not just our family of 4, and not just the families that defined them. Somehow they cared about our future families, They cared about who we would become as adults. They wanted us to grow to be emotionally and physically and spiritually independent. I think mostly they wanted us to be able to rest easy once they had the house to themselves again. My parents, just like all parents, did a ton of damage. They're broken, just like me, but they loved me and they helped me create good boundaries. I'm sure I'll complain about them forever. I know with certainty that they were mostly good, and they were definitely good for each other. Well, that's what I hope they would say. Again, this is from the author. So here's what I want you, as the mother who created a father, to know. You're good for me. I know you are broken, and I know that you know that I am broken. And I'm so grateful to share life with you, even, and perhaps especially the life we will share after our girls are gone. I look forward to loving them as adults, to traveling with them to Cabo, obviously, and to becoming part of their future families. I adore you. And I'm in awe of you. I love fighting with you and making up with you. You're my best friend, and I'm committed to protecting our friendship, our love affair, from all comers, including our two priceless trophies. You made me a father, but you also made me a husband. I accept both roles, but mostly I accept that you are a creator, and I'm grateful for the opportunity to be creative with you. Thank you for making me into the man, husband, and father that I am. That was from Zach Brittle, who's a licensed mental health counselor and certified Gottman therapist in Seattle, Washington. I think that's pretty cool words right there. Hope you appreciated that and enjoyed that. One more that I want to read comes from Logan Everett. To the woman who made me a father. Father's Day is great, but I wouldn't be the father I am today without one very special woman. Watching you become a mother was nothing short of amazing. How proud I was to watch you meticulously and so selflessly change your life for months. How impressed I was and still am that you carried a child in your body. And along with God's sovereign oversight, grew that baby too. And well past her due date. I saw a warrior determined to push, literally, to meet her sweet baby girl sooner than I was expecting. I saw a woman hold her baby girl for the first time and know what to do and when to do it. With just a little help. To this day, I'm amazed at what you did and what you continue to do. It blows my mind that you go above and beyond for our children. You read the books, the articles, the mom Facebook posts. You ask the questions that need to be asked. You never cut corners, and you always have a caring, gentle, sincere heart while serving. God so graciously gave us babies and made you a mother. And because of this, I get to be a father. I also get to be the best father I can because of you. Just watching you be the best mother, I know how to care for our babies just as if you were caring for them. I delight in the fact that I can prepare for a day trip with our two-year-old and rock a backpack diaper bag, all because I've watched you never waver in your prep and intentionality in providing for and knowing our children. I know how to do things because you have mastered those things. I'm a father because you're a mother, and I'm so thankful for you. I'm thankful for our babies. I'm thankful for a God who so abundantly, graciously gifted us with such a beautiful family. It's absolutely not lost on me. So I say to you, thank you, caregiver, night shifter, diaper changer, boo-boo kisser, meal prepper, breastfeeder, luggage packer, songwriter, book reader, song singer, alphabet teacher, car driver, 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survivor, coffee drinker, target shopper, loving snuggler, top bun wearer, woman, sister, daughter, child, friend. That's from Logan Everett. So, listen, welcome to the show. Welcome to Marriage Unhindered. I'm happy to be with you. And today, in preparation for Father's Day, we're having a tribute to moms. I'd love to hear if you have a story about how proud you are of the woman who made you a father. Or if you, you know, if you want to talk about, if you want to give me a call, talk about how great your dad is or your husband and what a great dad he is. I think that would be a lot of fun to talk about as well. So feel free to give me a call, 888-914-9149. 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All right. So shift gears a little bit. I want to talk a little bit about Pope Leo's advice to dads for Father's Day. We'll shift gear, talk about the dads a little bit here. Okay. And this is from Elatia, an article by Teresa Cervantes Barber. Every Catholic dad needs to hear these three encouraging quotes from the Holy Father, Pope Leo the 14th. This Father's Day. Father's Day is the perfect moment to hear from the Holy Father himself. Pope Leo the 14th has addressed parenting and fatherhood directly in his first year as Pope, and what he has said is both countercultural and deeply encouraging. We call our Pope the Holy Father, and Pope Leo already has been a true father since his election just over a year ago, saying in his first encyclical that he writes to the world, with the heart of a shepherd and a father. He has addressed fathers and parents directly several times in his writings, homilies, and speeches. Here are a few of his most memorable quotations about fatherhood and why they matter so much. All right, so Pope Leo to dads. Don't be afraid of this adventure. In his general audience on November 26 of 2025, Pope Leo urged young people not to be afraid of the gift and adventure of having a child, saying, God always stays faithful to his plan of love and life. To generate then means to trust in the God of life and to promote humanity in all its expressions, first and foremost, in the wonderful adventure of motherhood and fatherhood. For those of you living the vocation of married life, this means discovering the gifts and adventure of motherhood and fatherhood in which you are called to participate in bringing new lives into this world and preparing them for the life that is eternal. Do not be afraid of this adventure, but prayerfully open yourselves to the gift of life, trusting in the God who we know loves us. In any epic adventure, there are moments of great hardship and inconvenience, as well as of great glory and great joy. Parenting is more joyful when it is seen as an adventure taken with the flexible spirit and a quick sense of humor. As G.K. Chesterton once wrote, an adventure is only an inconvenience rightly considered. An inconvenience is only an adventure wrongly considered. A sentiment that captures so much of parenting. I mean, amen to that. I just have to pause. I mean, it all comes down to your perspective, right? An adventure is something that's inconvenience, but we look at it through the right lens. And inconvenience is an adventure that we look at through the wrong lens, right? So we've looked at all of life as an adventure. How much better life would be? Pope Leo reminds us, reminds men to trust God as they embrace the wild ride of fatherhood with an adventurous heart and a spirit of prayer. Both of which I would say, I'll comment, come pretty naturally to most men, right? Most men are by nature adventurous and prayerful as well. All right, number two. Pope Leo says, it takes courage to choose life. In the same audience, Pope Leo put out an urgent call to young people to have the courage to generate life in a fatalistic world when he said, dear friends, there is a widespread sickness in the world, the lack of confidence in life. It is as if we have resigned ourselves to a negative fatalism, to renunciation. Life risks no longer representing a gift, but an unknown, almost a threat from which to protect ourselves so as to not end up disappointed. For this reason, the courage to live and generate life, to bear witness that God is the quintessential lover of life, as the Book of Wisdom affirms, is today a more urgent call than ever. His words are a powerful reminder of Christ's call to men, especially to fathers. Husbands, love your wives, even as Christ loved the church and handed himself over for her. Ephesians 5:25. In the face of negativity and pessimism, having a child is a vote of confidence and hope for the future. And I would add, vote of confidence in God. And then third and finally, he says, your kids aren't yours to keep. You're raising saints for the kingdom. That's an important point, I think, for us to keep in mind. Pope Leo honored the 10th anniversary of the canonization of Saints Louis and Zélie Martin, parents of St. Thérèse of the Child Jesus, with a special message for families, saying in part, above all, put Jesus at the center of your families, your activities, and your choices. Help your children discover his boundless love and tenderness, and strive to make them love him in return as he deserves. This is the great lesson that Louis and Zélie teach us today, and which the church and the world so urgently need. How could Thérèse have loved Jesus and Mary so much and then passed on such a beautiful doctrine to us if she had not learned it from her saintly parents at an early age? His words remind parents to be the examples of goodness we want our children to be, to become saints, as Louis Martin found a way to do in his busy life as a husband, worker, and father. Holding up the example of this saintly married couple, he reminds fathers and mothers that our children are not ours forever, but on loan to us from God. We are raising them not to remain our children, but to become saints for God's kingdom, our brothers and our sisters in Christ. And so we need to take a break, but I just have to comment on this a little bit about Louis and Zélie Martin. And I just finished reading a wonderful book about St. Thérèse. And Louis and Zélie were far from perfect human beings. I mean, these weren't people who just floated, above the ground with their hands folded across their breast and with their eyes up to heaven and prayed all day long. They had struggles. Zélie was not by nature a warm and an affectionate person. She struggled with anxiety and scrupulosity. She was kind of distant from her children, not one much given for hugs and caresses. Louis was softer and gentler, but he struggled with mental illness and spent 2 years of his life, at the end of his life, in an institution for the insane. So I think what a great example they set for us, moms and dads. We don't have to be perfect to be saints. We just have to keep trying. We just have to keep God first. And so especially a word out to all the dads, man, we're not perfect. We don't get it right all the time. And that's okay. That's absolutely okay. We're still great dads, as long as we want to. Hey, you're listening to Marriage Unhindered. I'm your host, Doug Hinder, licensed marriage and family therapist, taking your calls, 888-914-9149. We're talking about, we're dads and the women who made us dads and how much we owe those women and how we should use Father's Day as our opportunity to thank those women who are responsible for us being dads. Love to hear your calls. Brag about your dad. Brag about the woman who made you a dad. Like to hear about all that. 888-914-9149. Take a quick break. We'll be right back. Don't go away.
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9: What was Jesus really saying as he went about the countryside preaching, telling parables, and in the teaching moments? He was clear. Love God and love your neighbor. 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When we truly show love, it transforms us with new life. This has been a bit of Catholic encouragement from Michael Gisondi.
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0: There you go. God gave me you. And because he gave me you, he gave me some children. And that makes me a dad, and that makes this weekend coming up pretty special. 888-914-9149. Give me a call. Brag about your dad. You got something you'd like to brag about? Or do you want to just tell me what a great wife you've got, the person who's responsible for you being a dad? It's a good time to honor the women in our lives who we can thank for making us dads. And think about what life would be like if you didn't have your kids. Man, it wouldn't be nearly as good, I'll tell you that. So, all right, let's go out to the phone lines. Let's go out to San Diego to Christine. Hi, Christine. Thanks for calling into the show.
1: Hello.
0: Hello.
1: I'm calling to brag about my dad.
0: You go, girl.
1: Okay. I was like, wow, I get to brag about my dad.
0: That's good.
1: My dad is no longer with us. He died when he was 94.
0: Oh, God bless him.
1: He had a long, beautiful life.
0: Yeah.
1: But I have to brag because he was such an unusual person, born into extreme poverty long time ago. Good parents, no money, abject poverty.
0: Yeah.
1: And my whole life, he always said, oh, honey, when you come from nothing, you appreciate everything.
0: Yeah.
1: And he just gifted his children with gratitude, optimism, and security. He just, nothing rattled him because he had his family was not abusive, but they were just very, very poor.
0: Yeah.
1: And I feel so grateful when I feel negative sometimes, I hear my dad's voice saying, oh, honey, everything's going to be fine.
0: God bless. Yeah.
1: He deserves a brag.
0: Yeah, he does, to be sure. How long ago did he pass away?
1: Oh, he passed away about 6 years ago.
0: Okay.
1: But he had a very full life. And it's hard to talk about him because I miss him. But he was a unique, and he had five children. The Navy, you know, gave him an avenue out of poverty.
0: Yeah, yeah.
1: And he was so cute. He worked so hard, and he would talk about different promotions, and he would go, honey, I'm just so lucky. And I go, Dad, you got promoted because you work so hard and people see that in you.
0: So he
1: just was a wired optimist, and it was a beautiful thing to, and it was so tied to what you were saying about younger people's negativism. He could have seen the world as it wasn't fair.
0: Yeah.
1: I didn't get a fair shot. He never, I don't even think it ever, and he had five children. He never entered his mind, put me through college, you know.
0: Yeah.
1: He would give anybody the shirt off his back. So I think it's very sweet that you gave us an opportunity to brag about our dad.
0: I'm glad you took that opportunity. What was his name, Christine?
1: His name was Frank.
0: Frank. All right. Frank, well, listen, I'll ask everyone listening up here to say a quick prayer for Frank. Make sure he's in heaven, gets out of purgatory if he's still there. But a guy like that probably didn't spend much time in purgatory, doesn't sound like. So God bless him. All right. Christine, thanks so much for calling in and sharing your dad's story.
1: Okay. Thank you.
0: Have a great day. Thank you. Yeah, there you go. And you know what? Listen, I mean, that story sounds an awful lot like my mother, who is 96, still with us. But extreme poverty as a kid, 10 kids, no money, and she was a very optimistic person, I will tell you that, and passed that on to her kids. We could be anything we wanted to be. We set her mind to it, and she was always our biggest cheerleader. So, and still is to this day, to be sure. That's a great thing. So, yeah, we are we're celebrating Father's Day by celebrating the women who made us fathers. So I thought it might be a good idea to just maybe go through some of the ways that us guys change when we become dads. One of the things that become better for us, okay? First is, fatherhood teaches us what really truly matters. Fatherhood brings a real clarity to what's truly important in life. In the chaos of daily life, dads find moments of reflection when the noise fades and the essentials really stand out. Love, connection, and presence, right? Watching his children play, dads realize the futility of chasing fleeting desires when the heart's true treasures are found in simple moments with their children. This understanding reshapes a man's worldview, guides him to focus on what matters most. Through fatherhood, men learn that life's greatest gifts are not measured in material wealth, but in the depths of relationships and love shared with those who mean the most, right? Becoming a father shifts our focus away from us to everybody else. And as a man, that's where our focus should be, providing, protecting, and serving our children and our wives, et cetera. So got a few more that we'll go through, but let's go back to the phone lines. Let's go to the other side of the country, New Jersey, to Constantine. Hi, Constantine.
2: Hi, how are you?
0: Wonderful, thank you. Thanks for calling in.
2: Well, I just love your reverent radio because you give people a chance to witness to the love of God for us in Christ Jesus. And I just want to tell you I'm a great might not have been. My mother conceived me, and the doctor told her that she would die, I would die, we both would die.
0: Oh, my.
2: But both of us would not live. And we both lived, and I got to say to my father, the last words I ever said to him were, I have always loved you, I love you now, I shall always love you, and I hope I shall love you in heaven with everyone.
0: Wow. That's a powerful message. God bless your mother. It takes so much courage to bring a child into this world, and especially when you get a doctor who's telling you something like that. So, Constantine, how old are you, Constantine?
2: I'm 78.
0: 78, yeah. So that's going back quite a long time, and but your mother pulled through and did a great job. God bless you, yeah. All right, so here's to all the moms who, some of which face a pretty dire possibilities, and in spite of the doctors, defied the doctors and brought that life into the world. God bless, Constantine. Thanks so much for calling in. What a great story that is, right? And you hear about that sometimes. Doctors are wrong. And there was a story with the guy who my dad worked for most of his life. He owned a business that my dad worked for, and the doctor told his mother that she wouldn't survive the delivery. He was a very large baby, and she was not a large woman, and said that they would both die, and he wanted to go in and terminate the pregnancy, and she wouldn't let him. And everything worked out fine. This man went on to found a business, very successful business that employed hundreds of people. Because of him, hundreds of people were able to put food on their table, feed their kids, put him through school, and all because his mother did not listen to that doctor. So God bless the women who made us fathers. All right, so what other ways does being a dad transform a man? Well, it helps us gain a new sense of purpose. You know, each day presents an opportunity to shape a life, to instill values. It's a responsibility that fills our days with meaning, right? The giggles and the growth of the child become, you know, a driving force for us dads, a guiding star that kind of directs all of our efforts, right? We tend to find joy and fulfillment in the small victories and the shared adventures with our children. You know, we realize that our purpose lies in the love and the lessons that we impart to our children. Father, it offers a chance to leave a lasting legacy, right? That's how we pass on who we are to future generations. And to build on these moments of connection and the impact that our lives have on those people who we're raising, right? Helps us develop a deeper and more meaningful understanding of existence, to be sure. All right. So, let's see. How else do we... Well, fatherhood teaches us patience like we've never had before, to be sure. Yeah, Jim's nodding. Yeah, becoming a dad is like rolling, you know, in a non-stop patience boot camp, right? Suddenly the world moves at the pace of tiny, exploring hands and curious, questioning minds. Moments that once seemed fleeting become endless, as he patiently ties shoelaces over and over again, or reads the same bedtime story for a hundredth time. Or, in my experience, as I get to see my grandkids now, played this endless game of pickup, where you got them in the high chair and they just keep dropping food onto the floor or whatever it is, their toys, and you got to keep picking it up again and again and again. These quiet seconds, he learns that patience isn't merely waiting. It's an act of love. Each moment of restraint builds a connection, teaching him to appreciate the slow unfolding of life through his child's eyes. This newfound patience becomes a guiding force, helping him to navigate fatherhood's countless challenges in grace, right? So we get patience like we've never had before. And this comes from an

0: walking, rocking. Go on. He learns to cherish the silent early hours when the world sleeps and his child peacefully dreams beside him. Yeah, I have those early morning quiet hours. I have great memories of those. Each stolen nap becomes a precious gift. I actually perfected that art, I think. Rejuvenating his spirit for another day of joyful chaos, embracing this new rhythm of life, he discovers resilience and the ability to function on the thinnest sliver of rest. It's in these moments he realizes that every second spent awake nurturing a child is worth more than any uninterrupted night of sleep. And I'll go with that as well. Got a few more things I want to share with you about how being a dad transforms a man. And then I want to spend a minute or two talking about the unrecognized father in our life and talk a little bit about that. And then I've got just a couple of personal notes I'd like to share with you all. And off we go. We're going to take another break. 888-914-9149, doug@rolandmarino.com. You got a dad you'd like to brag about? You got a wife who you want to brag about who's responsible for you being a dad? Love to hear your story. 888-914-9149. This is your chance to brag about your dad from coast to coast. Take a quick break. We'll be right back.
1: With new chemical abortions, less surgical abortions, the dynamic in the abortion industry is changing. So where the pro-life movement is going to have to go is getting out and being the church and putting forward a good witness, really reaching the heart of the people.
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3: Hello, this is Archbishop Thomas Winsky of the Archdiocese of Miami, Florida. 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
6: 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Handing on the faith through catechesis. Quite early on, the name catechesis was given to the totality of the Church's efforts to make disciples, to help men believe that Jesus is the Son of God, so that believing, they might have life in His name, and to educate and to instruct them in this life, thus building up the body of Christ.
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0: There you have it. Jim, nice rejoin there. That's one of my favorite songs about fatherhood. And that's true. Father's love is not contingent, man. It's always there. And, of course, we get that from God the Father, who's our role model of unconditional love, even when his children go astray. So, listen, I just a real quick word about the Mark Schwartzberg show on Relevant Radio, mornings from 6 to 8 a.m. If you're listening to yesterday's, here Central Time, if you listen to yesterday's show, I spent the whole hour with Mark. He's a fascinating guy, a convert from Judaism, and seven kids, three of which are adopted, a wonderful wife, and now this wonderful show here on Relevant Radio. So I just want to strongly encourage you all to tune in. I think you'll find it fascinating, the people he's talking to and his perspective. And I got to tell you, I don't know. He spends most of the afternoon here in the chapel in front of our blessed Lord in the monstrance. And he's so serious about the faith. He so loves our Lord. And I think you'll love his show too. So I want to encourage everybody to tune in. That's 6 to 8 a.m. Central Time. Okay. And then, of course, weekdays at 1 o'clock Central, Life is Worth Living with the venerable Archbishop Fulton J. Sheen. So another change to our lineup that I think you'll enjoy a great deal. All right, so we're celebrating dads. Father's Day is Sunday. You want to brag about your dad, give me a call, 888-914-9149. We're also taking the opportunity to acknowledge, celebrate the women who made us fathers and show our appreciation to them. For giving us the gift of a child and turning us into fathers. Right? So a couple other highlights of what happens to us men when we become dads, right? So, and this is from an article by Owen Scott in herway.net. Number three, his priorities shift almost overnight. In the blink of an eye, priorities realign. Boy, I remember that. What once seemed vital, like golf, fades in importance. Didn't get to do much of that in the early days. Career achievements, personal ambitions make room for the tender coos of an infant and the first steps of a toddler. Life becomes a balancing act where his child's needs outweigh everything else, guiding each decision he makes. He finds fulfillment not in material gains, but in the laughter and well-being of his family. Fatherhood becomes the compass that directs his path, transforming how he views success and happiness. Through this shift, he learns the true meaning of sacrifice and love's boundless reach. Number four, he discovers a fierce protective side. Fatherhood awakens a primal instinct to protect. With every heartbeat, this fierce love surges, compelling him to shield his child from the world's uncertainties. He becomes a guardian, ever watchful, ready to stand between his child and any shadow of harm. This protective nature doesn't just manifest physically. It seeps into his every thought and action. He teaches his child about kindness, resilience, courage, equipping them with the tools to face life's challenges. This transformation is both empowering and humbling, revealing the depths of his love and the lengths he will go to ensure his children's safety. Number five, his definition of success changes. Success takes on new forms when he becomes a dad. It's no longer about climbing a corporate ladder or acquiring accolades. Now it's measured in moments of laughter, the sparkle of his child's eyes, and the warmth of family bonds. Six, vulnerability starts to feel like a strength, not weakness. The arrival of his child brings a profound realization. Vulnerability is not weakness. Embracing his emotions becomes a strength, allowing him to connect deeply with his child and partner. Tears once held back now flow freely in moments of overwhelming love or gratitude. Seven, his emotional range deepens. Fatherhood expands his emotional palette, painting life in ever more vibrant hues. Joy is no longer a fleeting moment, but a deep, abiding presence. Each new experience with his child brings a cascade of feelings, delight, frustration, tenderness that enrich his inner world. Eight, he values time over material things. Time becomes the most precious currency of fatherhood. he learns that moments shared with his child hold more value than any material possession. The joy of building sandcastles, watching sunsets, or simply sharing a meal eclipses the allure of material wealth. 9, small moments bring unexpected joy. Boy, that's the truth. Fatherhood teaches him to find joy in life's small and remarkable moments. The sound of his child's laughter, the warmth of a tiny hand in his, or the quiet of a shared morning become sources of profound happiness. So I want to pause for just a minute here, and I've got a few more on this list, but I want to pause for just a minute and talk about a father that we often overlook. Okay, this comes from a short article by Father Jesse Maingott, OP. Here's what he says. Prayer makes a difference, and it can truly contribute to the sanctification of those we pray for and for ourselves. As I write this, I'm reminded of a viral video of the power of one Hail Mary shared by Father Joe Feedy. A man was jogging past a house and stopped to pray a Hail Mary for a woman being taken out into the ambulance. In the hospital, the woman, aware that she was dying, had a visitation of Jesus, who revealed on the palm of his hand the face of a stranger. Jesus said to the woman that the man's prayer saved her life. What was his prayer? One Hail Mary. Could you ever fully grasp the power of humble and loving prayer? The priesthood today is wounded, and in that ambulance, men chosen by God to be his priests face so many temptations and trials and need support in so many ways. Preparing sacrifices in daily life to bring to the altar in Holy Mass is a source of untold blessings for the priesthood. This is why it's so important to remember our priests in our personal prayers at Holy Mass. Holy Mass is the greatest act of worship and adoration we can offer God for his priests. It's a source of the greatest blessings possible. Imagine, if one Hail Mary saved that woman's life, how much more will the Holy Mass, devoutly offered, benefit the priest that we offer it for? The next most powerful prayer support that we can offer our priests is Eucharistic adoration. Pope Benedict XVI tells us that the act of adoration outside of Mass prolongs and intensifies all that takes place during the liturgical celebration itself. In Eucharistic adoration, we literally draw up to our Lord the lives of all priests, especially those we pray for in particular. Through this intercession, we call down upon their lives, the precious blood of the Lamb. Our prayer can truly sanctify these priests by God's grace. So he asks, Are you and I willing to touch the hearts of our priests by touching God who touches them from within? Okay. So I just want to say, listen, please pray for our spiritual fathers, for our priests. Don't let a single day go by without at least one Hail Mary for our spiritual father. Okay. And if you could say one Hail Mary for our priests, for your pastor, for the priest at your parish, maybe you could say a second one for our seminarians, because we need some good holy seminarians as well. So please don't forget your priests on this Father's Day. So I've got another caller. Let's go down to Texas. Caesar, thanks for calling in.
1: Thank you. I just wanted to call. I had a very special dad. I was brought up in a very devout Catholic family.
0: Yeah.
1: And my father, if anything, one thing he taught me was how to treat women. He goes, you got to be a good Catholic. And he showed it to me by never missing Mass and being a very devout father.
0: Yeah.
1: But he also said, I never saw my dad and my mom ever argue. He was very loving.
0: Mm. Yeah.
1: And I was very kind.
0: Mm.
1: And it's like, you know, he died around 87 years old when he passed away.
0: Oh, but good long life.
1: Super,
0: yeah.
1: And one thing he always told me, too, he goes, you know what? When I got married, he goes, just don't argue. There's no reason to argue with your wife. It's not worth it. Right?
0: Yeah.
1: And he goes, just make her happy.
0: Yeah.
1: Happy wife, a happy life.
0: Yeah.
1: And it was funny because my mom, she never could get, even when there was time where, you know, she would get upset.
0: Sure.
1: My dad would never get upset.
0: Wow.
1: And it's so rare to have a father like that.
0: Yeah, it is.
1: Man.
0: Yeah.
1: So.
0: Yeah.
1: That was the thing I taught my son. I told him when he got married, he goes, that was the advice I could give you. I go, well, as a father, if you felt I did anything wrong, I go, don't copy that. All the good things, try to do that and be better than what I am.
0: There you go.
1: I did the same thing with your grandpa.
0: Yeah.
1: You know, I tried to be better than he was.
0: Yeah.
1: I noticed it with my friends as growing up. I hear about their lives, you know.
0: Yeah.
1: And I realized, gosh, how broken most families were.
0: Yeah. Yeah, that's right.
1: You know, and I was saying, you kind of take for granted every family is like yours. Then I realized we had five siblings in our family, and it was just one thing. You just never miss mass, and there's always Christ within our life, and he lived it every single day.
0: God bless.
1: So,
0: Caesar, God bless you. How fortunate you were that God gave you such a wonderful father. And thank you for calling in and bragging about him. So now everybody in the country knows that Caesar had a great dad. What was his name, Caesar?
1: It was Caesar also.
0: Caesar also. All right.
1: And my son is Caesar. So
0: there we go. Three generations.
1: Okay, well,
0: all right. So I'm going to ask everybody today to say a prayer for Caesar that he's safely ensconced in heaven and enjoying the beatific vision, and we'll all get to meet him when our time comes. God bless, Caesar. Happy Father's Day to you.
1: All right. God bless you. Bye-bye. Yeah,
0: thank you. That was a great call. All right. So on a personal note, here we go. As we're winding down here, just a couple minutes to go. On a personal note, I want to send out a special thank you to my wife, who gifted me with fatherhood 9 separate times. I cannot begin to thank you enough for your openness to life and your willingness to accept these children as wonderful gifts from God, and for the way you oriented every facet of your life around our family. For 43 years, we've had children running around our house. And I don't know what fatherhood will be like now that our last child is preparing to move out. I don't know how to be a father in an empty house. But I know you'll be standing right there beside me, helping me to navigate this new reality. Thank you for all you've added to my life. And now, for a personal note to my children, being your dad has been the greatest honor of my life. I mean that. There are many things I've done, many responsibilities I've carried, many roles I've had in this life, but nothing has mattered more to me than being your father. As I look back, I realize very clearly I was not always the perfect dad. I wish I had been. I wish I'd always known exactly what to say and how to say it. I wish I had been more patient and a better listener. Wish I'd understood sooner what each of you needed from me. There were times I got it right, to be sure, but I also know there are times I fell short. And for those times, I am sorry. But I thank you for loving me, even though I was not perfect and didn't always get it right. I'm so proud of each of you, and I treasure being your dad. Well, there you go. That's an embarrassing way to end the show. being a father is kind of an emotional thing. And as I tell the people I work with, the couples I work with, hey, there's nothing wrong with crying once in a while. So there you have it. Hey, listen, let's end today's show with a memorare for all the dads out there, okay? And, let's all throw in all the women who made us dads. Remember, O most gracious Virgin Mary, that never was it known that anyone who fled to thy protection, implored thy help, or sought thy intercession was left unaided. Inspired with this confidence, we fly to thee, O Virgin, O Virgins, our Mother. To thee do we come, before thee we stand, sinful and sorrowful. O Mother of the Word Incarnate, despise not our petitions, but in thy mercy hear and answer us. Amen. All right, happy Father's Day to all you dads. Happy Father's Day to all you moms who gave us the gift of being dads. Hope you have a wonderful weekend. I will look forward to seeing you on Monday. We're going to look at another impossible marriage redeemed.
2: How much time would you spend to have 9 angels by your side as you approach Holy Communion? An hour? Maybe 30 minutes? What if it only took 12 minutes? In 1851, Pope Pius IX approved the vision of Antonio d'Astenac, in which St. Michael promised that those who pray the St. Michael Chapel in his honor would be escorted by an angel from each of the nine choirs whenever they approach Holy Communion. And if prayed daily, this powerful devotion brings continual assistance from St. Michael and all the holy angels throughout your life, along with the promise of deliverance from purgatory for you and your loved ones. 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
4: Ave Maria in the Afternoon is a co-production of Ave Maria Radio and EWTN Radio and carried across the EWTN Global Catholic Radio Network. Welcome to Ave Maria in the Afternoon, examining the world through the lens of faith from the heart of the Church to help us navigate the culture. Here's Dr. Marcus Peter.
5: Good afternoon. Thank you very much for joining us on this hour of Ave Maria in the Afternoon. I'm Marcus Peter. We get to open today by talking with my friend Rob Corzeen of the St. Paul Center for Biblical Theology. Rob is going to unpack for us the treasury found in the readings this Sunday. And as usual, the core theme of the covenant love of the Father draws everything out. And Rob is going to unpack all of that for us. After that, we will talk with Andrea LaFountain. Every one of us has been equipped perfectly for a purposeful life. True joy and authenticity come from wholeheartedly living that life. We talk about it with Andrea LaFountain, who shares the work she is doing with Truth First Ministry. And then for the remainder of the hour, I want to talk about some reflections about fatherhood that I have. Today, I'm blessed to be able to celebrate the fifth birthday of my firstborn son, Benedict Joseph Peter. I ask you to pray for this young boy as he grows into a young man. My bride and I desire nothing more for our children than that they deeply love Jesus Christ and grow up to be the saints that he's called them to be. And we're trying to steward that that as best we can. And so pray for my son for whatever the Lord has in store for him. And pray for us too. Honestly, the 5 years have just flown by. I distinctly remember that day in that night in the hospital, and now here we are 5 years later, and that baby has given way to a toddler, given way to now a young boy with the most inquisitive questions I've ever experienced. Now, I want to talk about that in light of what the scriptures say about covenantal fatherhood. For now, let's take a look at the headlines.
6: Thank you, Marcus, and good afternoon, everyone. This is your Ave Maria Radio News for Friday, June 19th. It's the Feast of St. Remald. 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Israel and Hezbollah have reached a ceasefire agreement to stop fighting in Lebanon. It comes after the two sides swapped attacks overnight and tested the strength of the U.S.-Iran deal that was signed earlier this week by President Trump. It also comes as talks between the U.S. and Iran were set for today in Switzerland have been postponed due to what the White House said was logistical issues. An International Tankers Association says shipping operations in the Strait of Hormuz will not return to normal until dozens of mines are cleared. The director of the association says the Middle East shipping lane is blocked with about 80 mines that still need to be cleared, and they don't expect shipping to return to normal anytime soon. A federal court is giving Ohio permission to restrict children's use of social media. The 6th U.S. Circuit Court of Appeals on Thursday overturned a ruling which put Ohio's parental consent law on hold and found the law did not violate free speech protections guaranteed by the First Amendment. And Pope Leo XIV is declaring American religious sister Mary Teresa Talon venerable. The pontiff signed a decree Thursday recognizing the heroic virtue of the foundress of the Parish Visitors of Mary Immaculate in New York. Talon joined the Sisters of the Holy Cross in 1887 and remained part of the congregation for 33 years, teaching in Catholic schools in Indiana. She died in 1954 and was declared a servant of God in recognition of her holiness in 2013. From the AveMariaRadio.net news desk, I'm Dan McGraw.
5: Good afternoon and welcome back. I'm Marcus Peter. Rob Colazine of the St. Paul Center joins us every week to unpack the mysteries of the readings today, and he does every week on Friday, and he does the same thing today with us. Rob, thank you very much for joining us. How are you?
7: I'm doing good. It's always a pleasure to be here and to open up God's Word.
5: What does a Holy Mother Church have in store for us in the Word of God today, this week?
7: Well, we're looking at the theme, sort of the opposite of what you get from a lot of television preachers who want to tell you that, you know, following Jesus means living your best life now and success and flowers. And instead, what we were offered was persecution, but with the Lord in our presence and on our side. And that's the common theme for today's readings in Jeremiah and then the ancient psalm writer. And then finally, our Lord's words to the apostles about their mission. And as usual, the second reading here kind of marches to its own drummer. And so we should dive in, take a look at Jeremiah, and then afterwards I'll put that in its context in Jeremiah's life. We read, Jeremiah said, "I hear the whisperings of many, terror on every side. Denounce, let us denounce him. All those who were my friends are on the watch for any misstep of mine. Perhaps he will be trapped, then we can prevail and take our vengeance on him. But the Lord is with me like a mighty champion. My persecutors will stumble. They will not triumph. In their failure, they will be put to utter shame, to lasting, unforgettable confusion. O Lord of hosts, you who test the just, who probe mind and heart, let me witness the vengeance you take on them. For to you I have entrusted my cause. Sing to the Lord, praise the Lord, for he has rescued the life of the poor from the power of the wicked." So this reading is part of a short subsection of the book of Jeremiah with its own themes and coherence. You have first and last set at the Benjamin Gate, and then the two central sections marked by themes of pottery making and pottery breaking. So the Lord commissions Jeremiah to stand in the Benjamin Gate, the most prominent of the gates of Jerusalem, used by the king himself, and call Judah to repentance, especially in the matter of Sabbath observance. If they continue to violate the Sabbath by working and carrying burdens in and out of Jerusalem on the holy day, they're going to be destroyed. But if they repent, royalty and abundant commerce will flow to the temple through the Benjamin Gate in perpetuity. And then the Lord commands him to go to the potter's house, that is the potter's place of business, and observe a clay pot being formed on the wheel, spoiled accidentally, then reformed and remade. And the Lord says, you know, I have the prerogative to do the same with my workmanship, with you, the men of Judah and Jerusalem. But Israel rejects that message from the Lord, and they even plot evil against the messenger, Jeremiah, provoking the prophet to cry out for vindication that the Lord will deal with them in this next time, in this time of anger. And then he takes the clay pot, gathers the elders and the priests, goes to the potsherd gate, and smashes it there to decry the sin of the people, particularly their idolatry and their ongoing detestable worship of Baal, including child sacrifice and other foreign gods. So he smashes the pot. And then he takes his message to the courts of the temple, but he's arrested, beaten, placed in the stocks by the Benjamin Gate, and for this the Lord sends an oracle of exile and death. And in response to these experiences we have today's reading, Jeremiah cries out in complaint to the Lord that the prophetic ministry that he was called to has meant nothing but suffering for him. The people laugh, they mock, they reproach, they deride him whenever he speaks. Yet if he remains silent, he cannot contain the word of God that burns within him like fire. He suffers persecution like David describes in the Psalms, and that leads him to despair of his life and to curse his birth like Job. So we see a similarity, I think, between the mission of Jeremiah and a lot of contemporary voices that call for reform and for repentance in society, but especially in the church. the sins of Judah in Jeremiah's day are similar to the sins of Christians in our own society. Although the command to keep the Sabbath is one of the Ten Commandments, one of the Big Ten, and applies to the Christian Lord's Day, we see almost no attempt amongst most Catholics and Protestants today to protect the sanctity of Sunday as a day of rest and a day of worship. For a lot of us, it's become a day of sports and shopping. We look at Canaanite worship and child sacrifice, and we are rightly horrified. But we live in a society that that more quietly and more clinically does the very same thing in the form of abortion, which is common in our society and not a great deal less common amongst those who identify themselves as Catholics. So those who raise their voice to oppose these social sins, you know, sometimes find themselves, like Jeremiah, you know, mocked and marginalized and derided in civil society and sometimes even within church institutions as well. But we have to have that courage that the Lord is with me, as he says, like a mighty champion, and my persecutors will stumble. They will not triumph. So it's both a cry of pain and a cry for help, but with confidence that the Lord will be there. And that brings us to Psalm 69. Now we're in the voice of David, but in a similar sort of situation. We read, Lord, in your great love, answer me. For your sake, I bear insult, and shame covers my face. I have become an outcast to my brothers, a stranger to my mother's children, because zeal for your house consumes me, and the insults of those who blaspheme you fall on me. I pray to you, O Lord, for the time of your favor, O God. In your kindness, answer me with your constant help. Answer me, O Lord, for bounteous is your kindness. In your great mercy, turn toward me. See, you lowly ones, and be glad. You who seek God, may your hearts revive. For the Lord hears the poor, and his own who are in bonds he spurns not. Let the heavens and the earth praise him, the seas and whatever moves in them. And then the response, Lord, in your great love, answer me. There's so much going on here, and there's echoes for us of you know, New Testament signs. A zeal for your house consumes me, we hear in the Gospels. But it's also in many ways similar to Psalm 22, the great prophecy of the crucifixion that begins, you know, my God, why have you forsaken me? Psalm 69 also has poignant prophetic verses, like verse 21, if you don't read today, for in my thirst they gave me vinegar to drink, pointing forward to the passion. So this psalm and the two following, Psalm 70 and 71, seem to represent David late in life. He's praying, he's crying out to God to continue to defend him from his enemies and to establish his kingdom. And then that's followed by Psalm 72 that describes the glorious reign of Solomon as an answer to David's prayers to be delivered and to have his throne established. This psalm gives voice and articulation to the pain of heart that believers throughout the age experience when they suffer persecution for following God, for following the God of Israel. And particularly painful is the betrayal of close friends and family members, right? I have become an outcast, he says, to my brothers. In the modern West, most Christian believers have had that experience. They've had close family members reject their childhood faith. Many practicing Catholics are the only ones remaining from their nuclear family who continue to observe and to practice the faith. And Psalm 69 gives us a divinely authorized voice to that cry of pain, of rejection or disdain, even by someone's own family. And so we identify ourselves with the prophet because we share in Christ's prophetic office through our baptism and especially through our confirmation. As the Catechism says, because of our baptism and our confirmation, we are all gravely obliged to spread the good news, to share the gospel in word and in deed. And that will sometimes mean, you know, we see fruit and people appreciate, and but often it will mean that we are spurned and sometimes worse. And so both Jeremiah the prophet and David the king here are models that we look back on in our prayer and in the scriptures. And our second reading from Romans is amazing, but not so much part of that theme, but we should spend a little bit of time on it anyway. This is from Romans 5. Brothers and sisters, through one man sin entered the world, and through sin death. And thus death came to all men, inasmuch as all sinned. For up to the time of the law, sin was in the world, though sin is not accounted when there is no law. But death reigned from Adam to Moses, even over those who did not sin after the pattern of the trespass of Adam, who is the type of the one who was to come. But the gift is not like the transgression. For if by the transgression of the one many died, how much more did the grace of God and the gracious gift of the one man, Jesus Christ, overflow for the many?
5: My guest is Rob Cozine of the St. Paul Center for Biblical Theology, unpacking for us right now the second reading about Jesus Christ as the second Adam. Continuing on the other side of the break, stay tuned. I'm Marcus Peter.
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5: Good afternoon and welcome back. I'm Marcus Pete. I'm talking with Rob Cozine, one of the vice presidents of the St. Paul Center for Biblical Theology, unpacking the readings this Sunday. Rob, you were just beginning to talk with us about Christ as the second Adam.
7: Yes, I think this doesn't fit really tightly, but it's such an important reading. There's a reason why the church is running us through the book of Romans this time of year, so I think we should spend some time on it. He begins, through one man sin entered the world, that's Adam, and through sin death, and thus death came to all men inasmuch as all sinned. Dr. Hahn has made a really good argument that inasmuch, that epho in Greek, which has been argued about by so many for centuries, really should be better rendered, death came to all men from which it follows that all sin. We are born lacking the sanctifying grace that we need, and that state of original sin leads to our actual sin. And then he talks about the three ages. For up to the time of the law, sin was in the world, though sin's not accounted when there is no law. So from the time of Adam to the time of Moses, there was still sin, but people didn't have the revealed law of God. All they had was the law of nature. And then there's the second age, the age of law, where the Jews, the Israelites, have the law of Moses and the mission to spread it to the world, which they do partly through the Davidic kingdom and through Solomon, and the nations come up to Israel. But sin is there imputed differently as breaking the law. So you go from the law of nature or the Gentiles to the second law, age of law and the Jews. And now we're in the third age. The new Adam has come to undo what the first Adam did. But Paul says, by the transgression of the one, many died. How much more did the grace of God and the gracious gift of one man, Jesus Christ, overflow for the many? So we are now in the age of grace, where it's not just a question of by our own efforts trying to overcome sin. We're given the infused virtues and the gift of the Holy Spirit so that that is possible to us. And, Paul says, this is a kind of inverse image of Christ, the second Adam, where Christ restores us to salvation and the Holy Spirit in a passive way, merely by the fact of our spiritual rebirth in baptism, which is God's action in our lives, not our own. And then through that, God infuses into us the Holy Spirit lost by our first parents. It's such a key piece of our understanding, of our Catholic understanding of original sin and salvation, that I couldn't keep back from spending a little bit of time on it, but we should move on to our gospel. We're in Matthew chapter 10, beginning in verse 26, where Jesus says to the 12, "Fear no one. Nothing is concealed that will not be revealed, nor secret that will not be known. What I say to you in the darkness, speak in the light. What you hear whispered, proclaim on the housetops. And do not be afraid of those who kill the body but cannot kill the soul. Rather be afraid of the one who can destroy both soul and body in Gehenna. Are not two sparrows sold for a small coin? Yet not one of them falls to the ground without your Father's knowledge. Even all the hairs of your head are counted. So do not be afraid. You are worth more than many sparrows. Everyone who acknowledges me before others, I will acknowledge before my Heavenly Father. But whoever denies me before others, I will deny before my Heavenly Father." So the message today is in that first line, fear no one. The truth will come out in the end. Those who are maligned and falsely accused but struggle for the truth will be vindicated. The worst that can happen in this life to any believer in Jesus Christ is to die. And yet even death for the follower of Christ has been transformed to the entrance into eternal life. He says, all the hairs of your head are counted. Which doesn't mean that we'll never be subject to harm and abuse. It doesn't mean we won't actually go bald. It just means that our Lord cares about the details and knows us personally and individually. And, we're not on our own. Often, that's the worst of the feeling, when we're sort of persecuted or put down. We feel isolated. We feel alone. Jesus is saying, you never are. Not only am I there, but I know the hairs of your head. And it means that nothing happens to us. It's not a part of God's ultimately loving plan for our lives. And that's sometimes hard for us, right? How can suffering be a part of a loving plan? Like, we love our children, and the first thing we want is for them not to suffer. At least that's our first instinct. But there are some truths about God and about love that can only be learned through suffering, and involuntary suffering at that. If we accept that suffering as from God, it can expand our heart. It can enable us to love more and to love like God. Jesus says, everyone who acknowledges me before others, I will acknowledge before my Heavenly Father. It's sad when Christians are so afraid of being publicly identified with Christ that they follow the sort of dictates of making that part of their own just private life. They might be very true, very sincere believers, but kind of fall into the Americanist heresy that faith is just your private, individual thing that you do behind closed doors. And and it's easy to fall into that, to sort of refuse to acknowledge God before men, to be publicly identified with Christ. Maybe the simplest thing, if you know, if you want to like make a concrete action, is just make a point of prayer before meals in public in a restaurant, rather than, you know, just quietly saying a prayer in your heart. But do we do that? Do our coworkers, do our friends, do our acquaintances know that we're followers of Christ? Are we setting a good example of what it means to be a Christian? Or do we imitate the manners and the patterns of thought, of speech that everyone around us has in order to avoid conflict? Peace is a good thing, but the Sermon on the Mount calls us to be a visible witness. Jesus says, "Let your light so shine before men that they may see your good works and glorify your Father who's in heaven." So I think that is the second part of the theme of this week. You know, Jeremiah assumes a bold prophetic witness and God's presence there with us and caring for us in the persecution that follows. And that can be really hard as well as really comforting. That's also there in the Psalm, but there's this second theme that we can avoid persecution by avoiding giving the witness that we're called to. And that does not mean that everyone is called to stand on street corners and open their Bibles and preach out loud. You know, oftentimes, it's the witness of our lives that makes the difference. You know, as we read, sanctify the Lord in your hearts and be ready always to give an answer to anyone who asks you a reason for the hope that's within you. And, you know, sometimes we leave out the fact that involves other people asking us before we start to give them the explanation. So first, it's sanctify the Lord in your hearts. But I think we also need to help people with our words. So it's not just words, but it's deeds and words. But our words at the beginning, I think, need to help people not so much to know the right answers as to ask better questions. There's nothing more useless in evangelization, or really in any endeavor, than giving people the answers that they need before they even have the questions. First, we need to help them be thirsty to have questions, and then you don't have to shout over anybody. You've gotten them to ask, and then you can answer.
5: Rob, as usual, thank you so much. That was profoundly insightful. My guest has been Rob Cozine of the St. Paul Center for Biblical Theology. And Rob's right. As we fast and pray for the hunger of souls to be made clear to them, we then need to get ready for our souls to spread those seeds of faith within their hearts. Stay tuned. I'm Marcus Peter.
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14: 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This is the time to see that through the priest's representation of Christ's sacrifice on Calvary, we are never separated from our Lord. Jesus, I embrace you and unite myself wholly to you.
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18: There never will be, and probably never has been, the perfect time to come into the Catholic Church. And if things are in an uproar, okay. Your time to be in the Catholic Church is during a time of uproar. If it's relatively calm or tranquil, then that's God's plan for you. But come on in. The water's terrible. One other analogy that I found helpful is that of Noah's Ark. Everybody who got on the Ark was saved. And those who didn't get on the ark, they all died. And imagine what it would have been like to be on the ark. Big waves, lots of noise, probably very damp. And that stench. I can't even imagine it, much less try to get a good sleep on the ark of Noah. And yet, I would rather be on the ark than to go body surfing, which is the only alternative. It didn't work out for those people. I'm Catholic. I'm never going to leave. Is it a messy place? Yeah. Part of the mess is mine, too. So I'm a contributing factor, but I'm trying.
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21: Bless us, O Lord, and these thy guests, which we are about to receive from thy bounty through Christ our Lord. Amen.
22: This is Peggy Stanton, and this has been the Order of Malta's Minute with the Catechism.
5: Good afternoon and welcome back. I'm Marcus Peter. Every one of us has been equipped by the Lord to live a purposeful life, the life that God has called us to live. True joy and authenticity, therefore, come from wholeheartedly living that life. And we talk about that with Dr. Andrea LaFountain, who shares the work she's doing with Truth First Ministries. Neuroscientist, theologian, speaker, and author, adjunct professor of psychology at Divine Mercy University, and founder of Truth First Ministry. Andrea, thank you for joining us. How are you?
23: I'm great. Thank you so much for having me on your program.
5: I'm very glad to be able to connect with you. And I want to begin by asking you to share with us, what is it you do on Truth First Ministries?
23: Yeah, Truth First is missioned to help people love God more. And so we do that through psychotheological platforms for spiritual formation. So that's what I'm all about.
5: Tell us what that means for our listeners. What can that look like in terms of practical help for their lives?
23: Yeah, so well, the psychotheology, I'll break that down first. You know, we use psychology because, you know, we are a thinking, rational, believing people. And, you know, the success of psychology over the years is that it's been able to tap into that and help people move along in whatever their area of growth is, whether it's depression, anxiety, addictions, whatever. The theological side is that our focus is on the biblical mandate to love God. And we use scripture and undergird all of our teaching. It's based in scripture. So we're applying the traditional science of psychology and behavior modification, but putting that into theological and spiritual behavior and thinking. Does that make sense?
5: Oh, yes, absolutely. And so tell us then, in a very specific way, the kind of work you do at Divine Mercy University, because as an institution, it stands at the forefront of the integration of the science of psychology with the queen of the sciences, theology, and the understanding of the human person.
23: Yeah, the reason why I am at Divine Mercy University just personally is I love the work that they've done on the Catholic meta model of the person.
5: Yeah.
23: You know, where they've pulled out these 11 domains. Three of them are theological, you know, that we are created in the image of God, that we are fallen in our sin, and we are redeemed by the blood of Christ. So that's the three theological virtues. And then there's eight philosophical, psychological virtues, things like, you know, we are created for social relationship. We are created for purpose and meaning. We are created for social interaction and that kind of thing. Their work is absolutely wonderful blend, as you say, between, you know, philosophy, theology, and psychology. So my role there is I teach research there and statistics, and occasionally I take on students who are doing master's dissertations and help them with their research questions or methodologies, their research design and analyses.
5: I'm glad that you brought up the Catholic Christian meta model of the human person. I think many of our listeners have never heard of it before. I was blessed to have been, I'm very acquainted with Divine Mercy, and so I was blessed to have been given the book as a gift, and I couldn't put it down as soon as I read it. But share with us what a Catholic perspective of psychology and therefore understanding the human person ought to look like.
23: Well, I would say, if I was to summarize it in one word, it's dignity. It's appreciating the dignity of the person, you know, despite that we are fallen, you know, into our sin, and we are redeemed by the blood of Christ. And it's a life work within ourselves to, you know, move in that process of sanctification with the Holy Spirit. But I think it's really all coming down to the dignity. We have dignity innately because we were created by God, in the image of God. So no matter what our lot in life is, you know, whether you're a beggar on the street or you're, you know, the prime minister of a major, you know, government or country, your inherent dignity is the same. So I think the Catholic position is just recognizing that inherent dignity of the person and allowing the person and helping the person to grow in their dignified humanity to become more Christ-like.
5: The way secular psychology is moving right now deliberately rejects any theological and therefore proper anthropological understanding of the human person. Has that done damage to how we're treating, understanding, and helping human beings live?
23: Well, I mean, I think over history, you know, it's roundabouts and swings. You know, we do better in some phases and fall away in others. I think we're actually starting to do well in psychology now. You know, there was some research published earlier this year in Harvard Human Flourishing Group. I also have a role there. And our colleagues did a little bit of research. They had four questions. Did you feel loved by your mother growing up? Did you feel loved by your father growing up? Did you feel loved by God or a divine figure or transcendent spiritual force? And how often do you show love? And they took those four questions and they were looking at which of them were predictive of flourishing as an adult. And in rank order, the lowest, actually, I was a little disappointed to see, was love relationship with the mother. It was still a strong predictor, a significant predictor. But higher than that was feeling loved by father. And then higher than that, in fact, higher than both of those combined, was feeling loved by God. So, you know, that is published research now. It was published in the Journal of Humanistic Management. So there's no denying that feeling loved by God is a significant predictor of human flourishing as an adult. And the biggest predictor out of all of those was showing love. You know, so we get back to that biblical idea that, you know, it is more blessed to give than to receive. You know, this research would clearly support that idea. And so, you know, I think we have to agree now, even in secular psychology, that the research has demonstrated unequivocally and statistically significant that feeling loved by

0: you know, part of the challenge is this misnomer that you can't be a Christian and a scientist. You know, I have no cognitive dissonance at all by saying I am a Christian and I am a scientist. You know, I think it was Galileo who said, you know, it's not science's job. Science's job is to say how the heavens move. Theology's job is to say how we move to heaven. You know, they're two very different things, and they're not in conflict with one another. You know, science is the remit of the natural, observable, measurable world. And the things in the world that are not measurable and not observable, you know, some of those are supernatural. And we're not expected as scientists to be able to apply the scientific method to understanding the supernatural world. You know, we're on the hook as scientists to explain the natural world. And that part of me as a neuroscientist is comfortable in that natural, observable, measurable space. And the part of me that's, you know, the Christian side of me is very comfortable in the supernatural part of the world.
1: Andrea, I want to say thank you very much for making the time to speak with us. This has been a joy getting to know you.
0: Thank you very much. It's been a pleasure to talk with you.
1: My guest has been Dr. Andrea LaFountain. She is a neuroscientist, theologian, speaker, and author, adjunct professor of psychology at Divine Mercy University. And we've been talking about just really the integration of theology and psychology. Stay tuned. I'm Marcus Peter.
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5: Christ is the answer with Father John Ricardo.
6: He always starts with the good things. You know, the seven letters to the churches and the book of Revelation is a great way to write letters to other people, by the way, or to have conversations with other people. You start with what's going well. You do this, this, and this really well. I love it. Thank you. Here's what you're lacking. And I think for many of us as men, what the Lord's communicating at that second part of the letter or the second part of the conversation is, here's what we're lacking. You don't ever spend enough time with me. You have no idea what I'm trying to offer you in the gift of my friendship. Or if you do, you don't make time for it. And if you would but come to me, I would change your life like that. But you don't come. Not with the regularity that I want you to come. Not with the ardor and the fervor and the passion that I want you to come. I have a hunch. I have more than a hunch. That's what he says to me. And I got a hunch that's what he would say to many of us.
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10: 2 Corinthians chapter 4, verse 7 states that we hold this treasure in earthen vessels, that the surpassing power may be of God and not from us. 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
3: Good afternoon and welcome back. I'm Marcus Peter. Today, my firstborn son, Benedict, just turned 5 years old. 5 years. Now, some of you might be thinking, oh, you know, he's still young, and I understand that, but that number seems a little absurd to me today because I can still vividly remember the hours surrounding his birth on June the 19th of 2021. My bride and I waited through her labor, ostensibly, and it stretched through roughly over 6 hours, actually, of pushing, not just active labor prior to that. The doctors and the nurses were trying to figure out what was going on, and for want of a better expression, he was stuck. And some medical intervention needed to happen. And so 6 hours and 19 minutes, I saw my beautiful bride just powered through with the kind of Herculean effort that can only come as the result of grace and a heart that is greater than what otherwise seems like a gentle female person. And maybe that's the reason this birthday strikes me so deeply. The other reason, too, is because Benedict arrived to us after two losses. Before we held him in our arms as our son, we'd already had to bury two children before in our hearts. And so his first cry meant something to us and meant something to me personally as his father. And we got to celebrate the gift of his life both in utero and out of the womb. And so when Benedict was finally born, we didn't act like we were entitled to have a child. We treated And we try to this very day, just as every one of you do as well as parents, we try to remember that he, like every child we receive, are gifts from the Lord through divine generosity, even after and through seasons of sorrow and of prayer. I mean, he's five today, but I remember the little infant boy who loved falling asleep in his daddy's arms. I remember he grew up fast, and I remember the speed-crawling explorer whose relentless curiosity transformed every room into a new archaeological dig site. For years, we couldn't put up a Christmas tree, and when we did, we couldn't put decorations on the bottom half of it. It was rather laughable. Subsequently, I also remember the energetic child whose delight in books and construction projects and music and baseball are showing me a personality that's increasingly unique and wonderfully his own, and also scarily mirroring myself at his age. And so now, at age five, I sit across from this intelligent and articulate five-year-old whose metaphysical questions often leave me enjoying providing him answers and having what we call our conversations. And his follow-up questions occasionally remind me that children frequently pursue truth in ways that we as adults have forgotten. But every father, I realize, eventually discovers that children grow faster than we expect. Every birthday is a reminder that parenthood involves a spirit of gradual surrender, because each passing year gives me, especially as his father, more of the person God intends our children to be and to become, but also simultaneously it takes away yet another portion of that little child that I get to hold in my arms. And beneath all of these reflections is this larger truth about fatherhood itself. Modern society frequently reduces fatherhood to biology, and as if it's an ancillary burden. the hospital system, whenever it comes to the treatment of my bride as a pregnant woman, frequently reminds me that I am not involved in the process. I have to fight to prove that I have a right to be there, to be her defender, her advocate, her supporter. But to this modern society, a father isn't merely a male contributor to conception. And that reduction is such an impoverishment to both men and children. Fatherhood within Christianity has a profoundly covenantal meaning. It transcends genetics. The Catholic tradition has consistently understood fatherhood involves more than biological regeneration, because fatherhood involves reception into a family through a divinely instituted bond of love and an obligation that reflects the covenantal structure of God's relationship with his people. And that's why, when you look at the Catholic framework, we're the only ones that understand why adoption is so profoundly significant. For everyone else, adoption is a legal process. But within Catholic theology, within biblical theology, an adopted child is truly covenantally adopted, a true son or daughter. That means there is zero difference in their role in the family between the biological and the adopted child. That relationship is covenantal. It involves the commitment of a whole life with a whole life. And that's why that relationship exists through a freely embraced responsibility. And that's what mirrors God's own divine fatherhood. Sacred Scripture presents salvation through the language of adoption, because God does far more than legally sign a document to have us as children. He welcomes us into his heart and household. And Paul writes in Romans 8:15, we've received the spirit of adoption, his life poured into us as sons, through whom we cry, Abba, Father. That Greek word, by the way, cry, krazon, it actually quite literally can translate into we scream out, either in pain or in this case, delight. The Catechism teaches that baptism makes us adopted children of God and partakers of the divine nature. And that's why covenantal sonship is the very heart of Christianity. This understanding is a remarkable development. If you look at the history of the ancient world, until first the Hebrew religion, Judaism, and then Christianity came about, well, the concept simply didn't exist. You look at some of the greatest empires. Roman fatherhood often operated through the concept of what they called the patria potestas. It grants the father enormous legal authority over the household. And in fact, there were numerous legal stipulations about whether the father wanted to accept the child as his son or not. Or daughter, for that matter. The historian Judith Evans Grubbs actually observed that Roman fathers possessed extensive rights over individual family members, authority about arranged marriages, your career, your household governance, all of that. And so many Roman fathers, we have testimony and historical evidence that they genuinely loved their children, but the legal structure emphasized a role of authoritarian power. Likewise, many ancient societies viewed children through economic and dynastic lenses. The Judeo-Christian vision, however, introduced something radically different. It grounded fatherhood in the character of God himself. Israel was the first nation in all of history to call upon a God who revealed himself as father over the nation. The prophets repeatedly described God's covenantal bond with his people through the image of fatherhood. Jesus then elevates that relationship and revelation by teaching his disciples to pray Our Father in covenant. No pagan religion had ever presented divine fatherhood in this concept with such tenderness and accessibility. Sure, some might point to Jupiter and to Odin and to Zeus and say, well, they were fathers. Were they, though? They weren't tender, they weren't accessible, and they certainly weren't covenantal. Pope Benedict XVI observed, Christ reveals God's fatherhood in a uniquely personal way through his own filial relationship with the Father. Human fatherhood, our human fatherhood, has its source in God's fatherhood. That implication is immense. That means that I learn to be a father by participating in God's own fatherhood. And then I can only learn sacrificial love if I encounter his sacrificial love first. I can only learn faithful leadership if I submit myself to the leadership of my Lord. In fact, I put to you Without connection to God the Father, a human person is incapable of being a true, good, and frankly, beautiful in that sense, father. And that's why current cultural conditions have shown us what happens when we cut God's fatherhood away from the public sphere. Catastrophic proportions. Millions of children growing up without paternal involvement and therefore no meaning in life. Millions more encountering fathers who are physically absent, physically present, but emotionally, spiritually, especially absent. Others enduring fathers whose selfishness inflicts wounds on them that are abusive and persist for decades, sometimes a lifetime. And we've seen documented evidence. Sociologists, psychologists, they're identifying that father wounds and father absences are major factors with increased poverty, increased violent crimes, behavioral problems, academic decline, educational struggles, criminal activity. But the crisis is beyond the physical absence. It goes down even to the things like the purpose of manhood itself. I've got numerous sources to quote here, but we are, as psychologists and sociologists are pointing out, in a civilization now that's fighting for the effeminization of men, of boys. And some people might be offended, but the truth is, this is a sound, logical assessment of the situation. You've got books like Harvey Mansfield's Manliness, Warren Farrell and John Gray in The Boy Crisis, and I can go on. Conversely, because boys don't have fathers to call out the men in them, they then don't rise up to that challenge. And so we've got an entire society trying to masculinize women. And the flattening of those differences has created tremendous chaos in the social sphere. No, I thank God for the vocation of fatherhood, for the complementarity of the sexes. And so the solution here to fix a lot of society's troubles is to put Christ, Jesus Christ, back in the public sphere. And then for men to become truly manly, for women to become truly womanly, and then to honor those differences in the other. And to that end, as Father's Day arrives this weekend, let's thank God for our children. Thank God for our spouses. Thank God for the covenant that makes us a family. And most of all, my dear brothers, who share in this fatherhood with me, spiritual or physical, marital, otherwise, thank God the Father, from whom we receive this great call of manhood, husbandhood, and fatherhood. Our hearts were made for Him, by Him, and through Him. Thank you for joining us. I'm Marcus Peter.
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13: Welcome to the wisdom of Father Groeschel. Over the years, Father Benedict Groeschel has produced many wonderful teaching series for EWTN, and we're delighted to showcase a number of them for you. On today's show, an episode from the series, You and the God of Mercy. Here's Father Groeschel.
14: Hello, I'm Father Benedict Groeschel of the Franciscan Friars of the Renewal in the South Bronx, New York. We're having now our ninth segment of our series, God's Mercy in Your Life, and we're going to discuss today the Mother of Mercy, the Mother of Jesus. As you may be well aware, very large numbers of Christians, a vast majority, Catholics, Orthodox, some Anglicans, will refer to the Mother of Jesus as the Mother of Mercy or the Mother of Compassion. And if you are a Catholic or an Orthodox Christian, you are very at home with that title. But many people who are not Catholic or Orthodox or Anglican wonder, quite honestly, why should we make something special out of the Mother of Jesus? She did what she was supposed to do. Obviously, no believing Christian can dishonor the Mother of Jesus. She goes through her life with faith, with trust. She is there at Calvary. She is one of the few witnesses. Largely, she is quiet, although there is the unusual thing about her that she is the only person in the New Testament who gets Jesus Christ to change his mind, or apparently to change his mind, as she does at the marriage feast of Cana. No place else in the New Testament does Jesus ever accept advice or direction from anybody else but from his mother and his foster father, Joseph, when they come looking for him in the temple. He is subject to them. And so today I'd like to talk about why the vast majority of Christians speak of Mary as their mother, as the Mother of Mercy, and even ask her prayers to God. Let me start with one of my favorite Psalms, 88. Oh, you know the 88th Psalm. Here in the Revised Standard Edition, the heading of this Psalm is The Psalmist's Despair. And I'm sure you have felt like this frequently. The psalmist is speaking to God and he says, "You have put me in the depths of the pit and regions dark and deep. Your wrath lies heavy upon me and you overwhelm me with all your waves. You have caused my companions to shun me. You have made me a thing of horror to them. I am shut up. I am shut in so that I cannot escape. My eyes grow dim through sorrow. Every day I call upon you, O Lord. I spread out my hands to you. Do you work your wonders among the dead? Are your wonders known in the darkness? To you, O Lord, I cry. Why do you cast me off? Why do you hide your face from me?" Now, there may be some people here who have never felt that way listening to these programs, but there aren't very many. Stay around in this life 30 or 40 years, and you will have said that prayer a few times. When one feels this way, one may not be entirely comfortable going directly to God. Oh, we know that God is the Father of mercies. So did the psalmist. The psalmist is the one who said, because his mercy endures forever. But last year, two friends of mine were killed in a tragic accident, leaving a beautiful family behind them, because some kid was driving 85 miles an hour who didn't even have a license, jumped over the guardrail and killed them. I was annoyed. I was saying that psalm. And where could I go? I went to the crucifix. I went before Jesus crucified. And standing there at the foot of the cross was his mother. Now the Bible tells us a few things about his mother. First of all, in the announcement of salvation, in the book of Genesis, there is a direct, clear, essential relationship to his mother. God says to the power of evil, to Satan, I will put enmity between you and the woman, between your offspring and hers. I will put enmity. That's the promise of salvation. In the first line of the promise of salvation, the mother of the Messiah is mentioned. The mother of the Messiah herself, speaking prophetically in Luke 1 verse 50. Get Luke 1 verse 50. And we should keep this in mind. I'm reading here from the basically a Protestant Bible. And his mercy is on those who fear him. And two verses back it says, for behold, henceforth, all generations will call me blessed. For he who is mighty has done great things for me, and holy is his name. Why? Because he has regarded the low estate of his handmaid. He has looked on my humiliation, you could put it more plainly. And all generations shall call me blessed. And for this reason, Catholic and Orthodox Christians, well over a billion people, refer to Mary as the Blessed Mother or the Blessed Virgin. But there is something even more important. John 19:27. We are now at the mystery of salvation. We are at the moment when history falls apart. If you could think of the history of salvation as a mountain coming up, it comes to this peak, and everything else after it is the conclusion. Every word uttered, every gesture, everything said is deeply symbolical. Whether it's the cross itself, or the sponge, or the words, I thirst, or the confession of the Roman soldier, truly this is a son of God. And there are in that passage these words. And when Jesus saw his mother and the disciple whom he loved standing near, he said to his mother, woman, behold your son. And he said to the disciple, behold your mother. Behold your mother. We would all admit that in those moments, John, the only apostle to survive, the only apostle there, represents, along with Mary Magdalene, along with Mary, the mother of Clopas, wife of Clopas, sister of Mary, and the mother of Jesus, along with all of those people except the mother, they represent the church. And Mary is given as mother to John, mother to the church. Now, you might say that's straining that a little bit. I go back to my point that everything happening at that event is immensely important. But now let me tell you, if you think I'm straining at it, what you think of these words? What do you make of these words? And a great portent appeared in heaven, a woman clothed with the sun, with the moon under her feet, and on her head a crown of 12 stars. She was in with child and cried out in her pangs of birth, in anguish for her delivery. And another portent appeared in heaven, behold, a great red dragon, with 7 heads and 10 horns and 7 diadems on his head. And the woman and the dragon confront each other. The dragon stood there before the woman, about to bear her child, that he might devour her child when she brought it forth. And she brought forth a male child, who is to rule all the nations with a rod of iron. But her child was caught up to God and to his throne, and the woman fled into the wilderness, where she had a place prepared for by God, in which she was to be nourished for 1,260 days. Who is the woman? Who is the child who rules the nations with a rod of iron? The woman is obviously the mother of the Messiah. And then the woman is described even further in Revelations chapter 12, verses 13. And when the dragon saw that he had been thrown down to earth, he pursued the woman who had borne the male child. But the woman was given 2 wings of the great eagle, that she might fly from the serpent into the wilderness to a place where she would be nourished for a time and times and a half time. Who is this mysterious, mystical woman of whom it is said that she will be blessed to all generations? The vast majority of Christians, well over 1 billion people, in innumerable different rites of the Latin Rite of the Roman Catholic Church, the Eastern Rites of the Catholic Church, the Orthodox churches in Russia, in Greece, in the Holy Land, in Armenia, in many, many countries, stretching from one end of the world to the other. They daily refer to this woman as the Blessed Mother. I was in Moscow about 10 years ago on my way to give retreats to the Missionary Sisters of Mother Teresa in Calcutta. And I asked my superior, could I get off the plane on the day of my travels so that I could visit Russia, Moscow, on the Feast of the Assumption of Mary. This is a day, very old day. It's celebrated by Russian and as well as by Latin Rite Christians as the day that we honor Mary, not her resurrection, but the day that her body was assumed into heaven, something that the vast majority of Christians believe. Why that day was chosen, probably long ago on August 15th, a church was dedicated, probably in Constantinople, with that name, the name of the falling asleep of Mary. And so I wanted to celebrate the day in the Kremlin. I wanted to go and say the Rosary of Mary for world peace in the 5 beautiful churches, which were then museums in the Kremlin. They're not museums right now, they're churches. And so I got off the plane, and on the feast day, I went to the cathedral of the Orthodox Church in Moscow. The name of the cathedral is the Church of Mary, Mother of God, Joy of All Who Sorrow. The church, we would say in the Western world, of Our Lady of Sorrows. In Russian, it is simply called the Church of All Who Mourn. Blessed are they that mourn, for they shall be comforted. And was there anyone who ever mourned more than the mother of Jesus? We have a beautiful old hymn, the words of Mary, O come and mourn with me a while. And so I went to All Mourners Church, and the church was crowded with people. The front door was locked, but the back door was opened, and it was filled. And when the holiest part of the liturgy came, the people put their faces to the floor as the priest sang the words of the Eucharist this is my body, this is my blood. A whole sea of people with their faces pressed to the floor. I look behind me and the Russian secret agents, even they standing in the back of the cathedral, were crouched down. I thought of the words of the mysterious apparition to the children of Fatima. Tell the world to pray the rosary for the conversion of Russia. When those words were given to those children, Russia was still a Christian country. The Bolshevik Revolution would take place the following year. These were little peasant children in the mountains of Portugal who had never heard of Russia. They didn't know what Russia was about. Russia was then under the Tsar. What do you mean the conversion of Russia? And since that time, millions and millions of rosaries have been said. Millions and millions of prayers by Orthodox, Catholic, Christians through the intercession of Mary for the conversion of Russia, for the collapse of Bolshevik communism. And do you know what has happened? Do you see what has happened? You pick up a map now, and on the map, instead of USSR, it says territory of the former Soviet Union. In 2 years, it's gone, swept away like a dream in the night, like a phantom. None of the political pundits, none of the political prophets, none of the diplomatic corps, no one could have predicted it. If 5 years ago, some of the famous political commentators in America had gone on television and predicted that the Soviet Union would be dismembered in less than 18 months, people would have thought they were mentally ill. If people had said that the Cold War would be over, that there would be no reason for an arms race because there'd only be one man running, would anybody have believed it? And so, I say that God, who hears the cry of the poor, that the God of Jesus Christ, who said, ask and you shall receive, seek and you shall find, knock and it shall be opened to you, that God heard the cries of his children. And I think he heard the cries of many, not only those who would pray for the intercession of Mary to pray before God, but of the Jews, of the Protestants, of the Pentecostals, of the Muslims who live in Russia, who lived in what was Russia. And I remember being in Russia at that time so deeply moved by the faith of the people. I'm telling you that the faith that I saw in Moscow at that time was more impressive than what I ever see in the United States. I can tell it now, although I was afraid to ever tell it before, lest the Russian secret police take reprisal against those who were there. They might check and see what day I came in. Because when I went into Russia, I wore a priest's Roman collar and a black suit. I actually have one. I look awful in it. I always wear my robe, but I figured I'll shock them too much, so I went in my black suit. And the young Russian soldier who was at the gate in the airport did not know what this attire meant, and he was yelling at me. I was in the wrong line. I was in the Russian citizen's line, but I can't read Russian. And finally he said, passport! So I took out my passport, I handed it to him, and in my passport I'm wearing my friar's robe. And he opened the passport like this and went, he looked in both directions. No one was around. He seized my hand, kissed my hand, and said, Slava Jesu Christo, praise be Jesus Christ. I was astonished. I could never tell this story before on television because I was afraid they'd check the records and find out who this boy was. In the bottom of my bags, I had rosaries, 50 rosaries to give out. And I thought, they're going to catch me for sure, but I had my two shoulder bags, and I went in, and there were the secret police, not very secret, but dressed in blue suits. They look very, very much like secret police anyplace. We used to call in Jersey City bulldogs. And at his little table, so I put my two bags on the table, and I said in my mind, Our Lady has delivered them into my hands, because there's no place to put anything. They said, What's in your bags? So I said, Religious books. They said, Don't you know you're not allowed to bring religious books into Russia? And I said, No, I don't know that. Nobody. I went to the consulate, and they told me I could bring anything I wanted. Weren't they telling me the truth? They better not answer that question. They'd end up in the Gulag archipelago. And I could see their embarrassment, so I said, Well, would you like to see what I've got? And they said, Please. So I took out my robe, my rope, my rosary, my Bible, my prayer books, and the two of them are standing there. They looked like they were selling religious articles. And all the people around were laughing. All the people were laughing at the government. I found out in Russia people laugh at the government. And so then I was handing them things, and to insult me, they said to me, You have no pornographic literature. And I said, I beg your pardon. And the man said, You are not a sinner. I said, Officer, we are all poor sinners, me and you, in need of repentance. And he got so annoyed, he says, This inspection is over, thank God. And he threw everything back in the bag, and he never saw the rosaries. God was with me. And wherever I went in Russia, in Moscow that day, I was deeply impressed by the faith of the people I met. People, nobody spoke on the streets. The streets were utterly silent. Thousands of footsteps, no voice. And people would ante up next to me and whisper, Ochets, Ochets. Good morning, Father. I was in line to go to the art gallery, the Tetyakov, to see the great icon of Our Lady holding the Holy Child called the Vladimir icon. Big long lines, and a little old lady comes up to me and she starts talking to me in Russian. And I says, I don't understand. She says, icons. And I said, yes. Because when you go into the museum, you have to see 35 galleries of crummy communist propaganda art, and then in the back are the icons. She took me through the police station, down the back stairs, up the front stairs, through galleries. She opened a little door, this little woman, and disappeared. And in front of me were the great icons. And right in the center of the room, these magnificent religious pictures painted by monks of old, was the flaming icon of Our Lady of Vladimir. There was a nasty lady walking up and down in a black dress looking at everybody. And soon as she turned her back, the Orthodox people quickly made the sign of the cross as they make it and prayed to the icons. They looked back. I knelt down. She was annoyed. She can arrest me if she wants. Our Lady, the miraculous icon. Brothers and sisters, we live in a time of a great triumph of God. The enemies of God have fallen apart. I read an article in the Times the other day by Mikhail Gorbachev about his friend and helper, the Pope. Whoever thought? One of the men walking by Gorbachev before the Bolshevik Revolution collapsed shouted out to him, as the Russian people do on Easter Sunday, Mikhail Mikhailovich, Christ is risen, Christos Voskres. This is a time to speak of the Christian tradition of asking the intercession of the Mother of God. Can we go directly to God? Of course. Can we ask Christ to help us? Of course. But don't you ask your friends to pray for you? If you're a Protestant, don't you say to some devout soul or your minister on Sunday morning, say a prayer for me, that they hauled my car away. Say a prayer for me, I can't pay my income taxes this year. Say a prayer for me, my son is in trouble. Don't you say that? Go directly to God, don't ask anybody. But if you do ask people, why not ask people on the other side? The saints of God. If you're a Protestant, you may not know their names. We Catholics and Orthodox, we have the names. But all holy people eventually enter into the kingdom of heaven. Ask them where they're there in the celestial choirs to pray for you. Won't God let them know? They don't have any ears to hear you here. We all speak to the souls in eternal life, to the angels and the saints, through the medium of God. But somehow or other, God listens to the prayers of the saints. You want a biblical proof? Read the account of the marriage feast of Cana. They have no wine, the mother of Jesus said. And he said, woman, it is not my time. And she just, I might say almost cavalierly, turns to the waiters and says, do what he tells you to do. Do whatever he tells you. The words of Mary. A wonderful piece of advice. In our chapel, we have an icon, and on the bottom of it says, do whatever he tells you to do. It's a great piece of advice. Sometimes I turn to the saints. Sometimes I turn to the Mother of Jesus. To the Mother of Divine Mercy itself. No one can deny that she is the Mother of Mercy, because Jesus is the mercy of God, and she is truly his mother. If you belong to an authentic biblical Christian denomination, you must admit that the child that Mary brought into this world was not a phantom, not a mysterious human body in which saw inside of which God dwelled. Oh no. He was true God and true man. And that true God and true man, the divine and human nature, came together in a person. That person existed out of all eternity as Word of God. But a person was born. And in this world, that person had a mother, a Theotokos, as they said at the Council of Ephesus in Greek. Long, long ago, the fathers of the early church and the Council of Ephesus said the Blessed and Holy Virgin is truly the Theotokos, the Mother of God or the Bearer of God.
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15: Lord Jesus Christ, who are called the Prince of Peace, who are yourself our peace and reconciliation, who so often said, peace to you, grant us peace. 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Banish from their hearts whatever might endanger peace. Enlighten our rulers that they may guarantee and defend the great gift of peace. May all the peoples of the earth become as brothers and sisters. May longed-for peace blossom forth and reign always over us all. Amen.
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21: Sometimes the simplest prayers can be the most effective, especially during times of distress. Reverently repeating the name of Jesus or the prayer, Jesus, my mercy, may be what you need during those times. But here's another short, powerful prayer that is typically said three times. My God, I believe, I adore, I hope, and I love thee. I beg pardon for those who do not believe, do not adore, do not hope, and do not love thee. Amen.
22: A popular objection to Jesus' resurrection is that it's merely a ripoff of pagan myths about resurrected deities. Should this be a cause of alarm? I don't think so, for a couple of reasons. First, Christians couldn't have copied from pagan myths because the idea of resurrection as a new embodied life after death was foreign to the pagan worldview. Recall how the Athenians scoffed at Paul's preaching on the resurrection in Acts 17. Second, the majority of the alleged parallels are bogus. The deities never really rise from the dead. The spirit of the Greek god Attis entered into a pine tree after his death, and the Egyptian god Osiris merely reigned as king of the underworld. So to my Christian friends, no need to fret. Our belief in Jesus' resurrection didn't come from pagan myths. I'm Carlo Broussard with a ready reason for Catholic Answers, Catholic.com.
0: During the first 8 weeks following fertilization, the developing human is called the embryo, which means growing within. This time, called the embryonic period, is characterized by the formation of most major body systems.
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24: 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Great to be with you again, Father.
25: Thank you so much, Doug.
24: You've been on the show a couple of times. What were some of the other books we had talked about?
25: Yeah, we talked about some books I did with Catholic Answers, Secrets from Heaven on the Conversations and Parables of Jesus, Heart of the Gospel about the Beatitudes, Always a Catholic, about keeping your kids in the faith for life.
24: That was the one I remember, too.
25: Yeah, right. So all those different books, sure.
24: Yeah, we're still chasing after you to do a series about that. So maybe that'll still happen in the future. So what's the tie-in between not only you, but your religious order with St. John the Baptist?
25: So TAN Books asked me to do I actually, first of all, wrote a book on my own initiative on St. Joseph during COVID. And the Holy Father had promoted the year of St. Joseph that year.
24: Right.
25: So I did that on my own, and TAN really liked it, and they published it. And then the owner of TAN, a guy named Connor Gallagher, contacted me and said, I love St. John the Baptist, and I want to have a book. I've never seen a really good book written on St. John the Baptist. We loved your St. Joseph book. Can you also do something on St. John the Baptist? Mm-hmm. So I said, okay, let me pray about it. And then I thought about it, and the very first chapel in the history of our order was dedicated to St. John the Baptist. He was very important in the foundation of our order. And I took that as a sign from God. Yeah, I need to write something on this. And so St. Norbert, he went out in the wilderness. And
24: so he was a latter-day John
25: the Baptist. Exactly.
24: Right. Okay.
25: So he basically went, the priesthood was very corrupt in his time.
24: Mm-hmm.
25: He went out in the wilderness like John the Baptist did when the priesthood was corrupt in ancient Israel.
24: Mm-hmm.
25: And he started this fledgling community in the chapel of St. John the Baptist. And so he saw himself, St. Norbert, very much as a voice crying in the wilderness, prepare the way of the Lord. And instead of trying to fix everything wrong in the church, he just said, let's just go start and do things the right way and let God take care of the rest. So in many ways...
24: And then the truth attracts.
25: Exactly.
24: Right. And
25: so in many ways, our order was founded after the model of St. John the Baptist.
24: Okay.
25: So.
24: Well, you also mentioned the point about that time, obviously, but you also talk about the priesthood is in crisis today. How so?
25: Well, we know that, obviously, sadly, about the different abuse cases, but that was symptomatic of something that was deeper. And the deeper problem is not that, you know, priests are spending too much time alone with young people. That's not really the deep problem. Mm-hmm. The deep problem is the personal sanctity of the priests, that the priests have now been so caught up in the world, and they spend much of their life nourishing themselves not from the gospel and from the scriptures, the word of God, but from the internet, from the television. Very often they're lonely and alone. Mm-hmm. I don't think Jesus, for example, intended priests to live alone.
24: Right.
25: You know, at the very beginning when he sent out his disciples, when they had the greatest shortage of vocations ever, he said, the harvest is abundant, but the laborers are few. Jesus sent them out two by two.
24: Right, that's true.
25: Because he thinks priests should live together. And so we have priests lonely, living apart, no accountability. Very often their moral life is defective. They're not going to confession. And they're also not getting sound teaching. And so there's a real crisis in priesthood at every level, and that goes all the way up to the bishops at this point in right. our church's history.
3: You know? Right. Well, you say in the prologue, a man named John was sent by God. There was, you know, you say the juxtaposition of the account of the inner life of God with the mission of John the Baptist is so stark that many modern scholars simply assert that the parts about John were later additions. What do you mean?
25: So if you do scripture courses and they teach you the Gospel of John, and in particular they start with the prologue, many people will say, well, take all the parts about John out, and it still reads fairly continuously. It doesn't look like it's a cut-up text. And so the theory is, oh, well, these things were inserted later, but the text used to be only about the, you know, this inner life of God, and then the stuff about John got added later by some redactor. And I point out, well,
3: Why would they do that?
25: Those are all other questions. Okay. And I just simply point out, but the text we have is inspired by the Holy Spirit. The church has guaranteed that. And therefore, this is exactly how it ought to be. Nevertheless, it's at least a testimony to the strangeness of the fact that suddenly you're interweaving the account of the life of this man, John, with the life of the Word, you know, the inner life of God. And yet, we find that in Luke, too, the interweaving between the life of John the Baptist and Jesus. Look at the first three chapters of Luke. So John and Jesus are like a tapestry that are woven together in some way in Scripture.
3: Right.
25: And it's a really beautiful thing to see that comparison.
3: Well, I love the way you say the Word should be bound up with the story of the voice.
25: Yes.
3: So John is the voice, then.
25: Yes. All four Gospels quote the exact same passage from Isaiah 40 to refer to John, a voice crying in the wilderness, prepare the way of the Lord. And St. Augustine makes much of this analogy between the voice and the Word. It's this anonymous voice in Isaiah, and that was even a popular in the Qumran Essene communities and so forth. That was a very popular verse there.
3: Which we think there may have been a connection
25: there with might John. Have been some connection with John. There may have been some connection there, And in any case, this idea of a voice is the instrument that the Word uses to communicate itself to another. So St. Augustine says we form an interior Word, and then we search for a way to express it, and we use the voice, the Word of the voice there. And then the voice now passes that Word onto your soul, your heart, and the Word now endures. So the voice passes away, but the Word remains.
3: You say we cannot understand Jesus Christ fully without understanding John. What is it about John we need to understand in relation to Jesus?
25: Yeah. In the prologue, it actually says that John came that all might believe. And over again, we find that knowledge of John seems to be a prerequisite for being an expert on Jesus. So when Judas falls away and Peter wants to choose a replacement, he says, well, we need to choose a replacement. Inspired by the Holy Spirit, that's what he does at the beginning of the Acts of the Apostles. And he says, well, what are the qualifications of our replacement? Well, it has to be someone that knew Jesus from the baptism of John. Isn't that fascinating?
3: Okay.
25: And so this idea that somehow to be an expert in Jesus, we need to know John. And I think, among other things, it means at least this, that John represents, so to speak, the coming to age and maturity of the Old Covenant, of the Old Testament. And just like we, to really understand the New Testament well, we have to understand its preparation
3: so
25: in the
3: like
25: Old
3: a bridge,
25: Testament.
3: In a sense.
25: Yeah. So also, to understand Christ well, we need to understand John and his preaching and his preparation.
3: You say St. John was not determined by the world in which he came. Rather, he was the one who molded and formed the world according to the light which he bore inside him from God.
25: Yeah. I think a lot of people think that what happens is that everyone's just sort of influenced by the world, and then every once in a while you get this person who's got all the right influences and they make a big splash. And in fact, that's not how it works in God's plan. What God does is he just says, you know, the world can do all that it wants, but I'm going to directly intervene in history. He does that, of course, preeminently with the incarnation.
3: Right.
25: But he does it also with certain saints. And John the Baptist is one of those saints who just immediately from God, from his mother's womb, he was filled with grace.
3: But we know that from the scriptures.
25: We know that from the scriptures. The angel Gabriel said he will be filled with the Holy Spirit from his mother's womb.

0: more so than John. It was by her word, by the way, that John was sanctified.
1: That's true.
0: At the moment she spoke, John was sanctified. She's a mediatrix of grace there.
1: Right. So. It was interesting. You make the point, St. John did not come as a political reformer. He didn't come as an economic savior. He didn't come as a philosopher. I thought this was interesting. He didn't even come as a religious reformer.
0: Yeah, and the way I put it is not, at least not the way that most people think of it.
1: Okay.
0: He didn't come, for example, to reorganize the temple worship. You know, there was a whole system of religious worship that was happening at the time of John and Jesus. And he didn't come in and say, look, I'm going to take over here as the high priest and I'm going to reorganize things and we're going to get the temple worship right.
1: Mm-hmm.
0: Nope. He just said, look, you guys are doing your thing, but that's not important. I'm doing what God has shown me. And he just goes and starts doing his thing without trying to gather a group or anything like that. People did spontaneously come to him.
1: There, right.
0: They came naturally
1: to him. And that
0: brought
1: the jealousy.
0: Yeah, that's right. Yeah, for sure.
1: Like, why is he going? Why are they going to this fellow?
0: Exactly. Even the Pharisees started coming out to him, you know. They even wanted the appearance. Everyone wanted, even the Pharisees wanted to look like, you know, they were on John's side.
1: Right, because the people liked John.
0: Yeah.
1: And that's why you even talk about, when we talk about Herod's concern about the political situation. But you make the interesting point about the fact that really at that point in time, with the few amount of soldiers that really, you know, were in stationed in there, what, 3,000 or
0: about
1: so.
0: 3,000 Roman soldiers.
1: Which is about
0: soldiers,
1: half of a legion, I think.
0: Yeah.
1: About a half a legion. But that really, and the Romans really left the Jews alone for the most part.
0: Yeah,
1: they
0: had
1: really
0: learned
1: didn't
0: that.
1: They didn't try to settle Rome into there. They didn't get rid of all their belief systems.
0: Yes.
1: They kind of let them be what they were.
0: Yeah, those wars that, you know, that we read about in the Maccabees and things like that, they had taught the Romans a lesson that the Jews were not the sort of people that could easily be adapted. Like, you know, Alexander the Great, he'd go everywhere and people would all immediately drop their false gods and pick up new ones. Because they all knew in their heart of hearts these are all false gods. And the Jews really knew this is the God, you know, that's spoken. So they were immovable in that. So much so that the Jews were actually exempt from conscription into the Roman army because they wouldn't walk around on the Sabbath. So they're just like, fine. You know, they realized it just wasn't worth it. And the relative poverty of the area was such that Rome wasn't so interested. It just wasn't worth dying on that hill, so to speak.
1: Right.
0: So Rome kind of left them alone, but with a careful guard. And they had Herod as a kind of puppet, you know, there to rule in their place. And as long as the taxes came in, the Romans were fine.
1: So. Right. You also talk about there was a kind of religious economic division arose, which lent itself to the narrative that those who were outwardly religious, observant, were blessed by God with material prosperity. And you make that point that this is also why the reaction of the apostles to the idea of, well, how is a rich man can't get into heaven?
0: Yeah.
1: How can anybody get in?
0: Yeah, so what you found was that for the most part, people who were religiously observant and did all the sort of laws and things like that, they ended up also being those who tended to be financially better off.
1: Mm-hmm.
0: And we still have shadows of that in today's kind of American Protestant health and wealth gospel, you know.
1: Right.
0: But at the time of the apostles, they thought, oh, if you're poor, it must mean you're cursed by God. And then Jesus comes and says, blessed are the poor, blessed are you who hunger and thirst, and so forth. So that was shocking to the apostles, and certainly shocking to the Pharisees who weren't particularly happy to hear that the fact that they were rich wasn't a sign of God's favor.
1: Right. And the Pharisees believed in some sort of resurrection, while the Sadducees, who were the scribes for the most part, didn't. They rejected that. What did the Essenes think, and what was their connection, do we think, to John?
0: Yeah, the Essenes are not mentioned at all in the New Testament. We do have lots of historical evidence from Josephus and other places.
1: And the Dead Sea Scrolls.
0: The Dead Sea Scrolls, exactly. And so, in fact, there are many similarities between what we find in the teachings of John and even of Jesus with the Essenes.
1: Mm-hmm.
0: They had thought that the temple worship was corrupt. They were out in the desert. The places where John was baptizing were places near Essene communities and so forth. So these are the kinds of things we find. But there was one stark difference. The Essenes believe that God would not forgive sin.

0: sinners. That there was really no forgiveness for sinners. You just had to be these, you know, righteous people, and so you had to live this righteous life. But the idea of God coming to sinners and collecting sinners and having mercy on them was something that the Essenes rejected. So they had that in common with, say, the Pharisees. And John and Jesus said, instead, no, I've come, you know, for those who are sick, not those who are well, right? And so John and Jesus both had this radical understanding of God coming to show mercy, because what both the Pharisees and the Essenes misunderstood was they didn't realize that they were just as in need of God's mercy as the tax collectors and the prostitutes.
1: Right.
0: They really thought they were actually holy by doing their observances.
1: You know? Right. The whitewashed sepulchers.
0: Yeah.
1: Right? Yeah. Exactly. It's interesting, too, because and I always thought about this with Zechariah. You know, he gets told about the child. He apparently was a priest.
0: Yes.
1: Of the temple.
0: Yeah.
1: And so he held some sort of a rank in these things. So, but he was saddened because he wasn't going to be able to name his kid after himself. And John, you think to yourself, and he got struck dumb by not doing that, you would have thought, what's the big deal?
0: Yeah.
1: But it was.
0: It was a big deal. I have a whole theory about that I develop in the book, basically, that Zechariah and Mary have these amazing parallels. You've got Annunciation from Gabriel to Zechariah, Annunciation from Gabriel to Mary, etc. And then there's this question. And Zechariah's question was very much like Mary's question, but significantly different. Mary's question was, how shall this be done? Zechariah's question was, how shall I know it will be done? Zechariah responded without faith. He needed a sign, but he already had a sign. An angel just appeared to him, you know? And so my theory is, he wasn't happy when he heard that his name wasn't going to be Zechariah. And the sign of that is, first of all, when it's time to name the child, everyone seems to know the child's going to be named after his father.
1: So that must have been discussed.
0: So Zachary probably was saying that, you know, at some point before, like, if I ever have a son, I want to name Zachariah. Because if you look at the names in the Old Testament, almost never do you get a son named after his father.
1: Really? I was going to ask if that was the protocol.
0: No, it wasn't the protocol. Okay. So why were they all so certain? Even though Elizabeth says his name's John, and they're like, no, it's not. So somehow the relatives were convinced that the child's name is supposed to be Zechariah. Isn't that interesting? My theory is Zechariah had made that known at some point. And so when exactly does Zechariah receive his voice again? The moment he says his name is John.
1: John, right.
0: He lets go of his need, his desire to form his son in his own image, and he lets his child go to God and says, you are to be formed in God's image.
1: Yeah. In the section, Birth of John Compared with the Birth of Jesus, John is born of aged parents to signify that he belongs to an order which will soon pass away. Jesus is born of a young virgin to signify the beginning of a new creation.
0: Yeah. Yeah, that's from St. That's not my original thought. That's from St. Augustine and St. Ambrose. They
1: He's
0: both mentioned
1: smart,
0: that. He's
1: that.
0: Smart cookie, that one.
1: you talk about, all four evangelists introduced the public ministry of St. John the Baptist with the same text of Isaiah, the prophet, a voice cries in the wilderness, etc. And you talk about the idea of identifying him as voice. And then you go into him, you give a little background as well on Isaiah.
0: Yes. Yeah, so that passage in its larger context is there's a voice crying in the wilderness. And then it says, make straight the way of the Lord, and the valleys shall be raised and the hills lowered. This kind of level playing field, right? That sort of removes the obstacles, right? And then it says, and then the voice cries out again. And this time it says that all flesh is like grass, the fleetingness of this world. Huh? And then finally it says that all these things will pass away, but the word of the Lord remains forever. Isn't that beautiful that Isaiah speaks of the voice twice, and the voice tells us two different things, complementary things, but then it finishes with the permanence or the enduring nature of the word.
1: Right. You say, St. Augustine begins by attending to the differences between the voice and the word. The word is eternal, while the voice endures only for a time.
0: Yeah. Isn't that perfect?
1: Right. You say, St. Thomas says that John is prophesied as a voice for three reasons. Because the voice goes before the word, as John went before Christ. Second, because through the voice, the world is known.
0: The word is known,
1: so that although that through John's preaching, Christ was made known. Third, because the voice without the word does not direct the mind to some one thing, but the whole of John's preaching was directed to Christ.
0: Yes, isn't that perfect? Yeah. Yeah, a parrot can make sounds, but he's not signifying anything, huh? So it's not a word yet until it's signifying some determinate thing.
1: You say, in spite of the fact that John's whole life and ministry was a prayer way for the Lord Jesus to remove all the obstacles before him, John himself becomes an obstacle when Jesus comes to be baptized by John. How?
0: Isn't that amazing? Mm-hmm. So Jesus comes to be baptized by John, and here he is. You know, his whole mission is to remove the obstacles. And then it says John tried to prevent him. Mm-hmm. So John himself becomes the obstacle, you know, and says, and this kind of goes back to what John himself says. He says about the Lord that he did not know him. In one way he knew him, in another way he didn't. Mm-hmm. And what he didn't understand was that the all-holy God made man wanted to be reckoned among sinners and to take the sins of the people upon himself. And after that moment, John always refers to Jesus as the Lamb of God, mm-hmm. who takes away the sins of the world. So John learned something about Jesus that day,
1: right.
0: that he didn't know. And before that, he himself needed to stand right. down so he didn't become an obstacle.
1: Well, in this section you say more than a prophet, doubting John, I guess I play off doubting Thomas, the idea of when John heard in prison about the deeds of the Christ, he sent word to his disciples, said to them, "Are you he who is to come, or shall we look for another?" So was he doubting Jesus? Or?
0: You know, some people, Tertullian, for example, took that approach. Mm-hmm. But the text itself doesn't really lend itself to that interpretation, especially for this one reason. After the messengers leave, Jesus praises John to the heavens. Mm-hmm. Now, you have to remember, look at how Jesus speaks about those who are close with him. He almost never praises anyone, you know, who's a close associate of his, right? But here he's praising John to the heavens. Why would he praise John for doubting? Mm-hmm. That doesn't make sense out of the text. And so the other fathers of the church, I think more insightfully, mm-hmm. point out the reason why John did this was because he wanted his disciples who were still clinging to him.
1: Okay, I see.
0: At this point, he had a bunch of disciples that kept on clinging to him, and he wants them to go to Jesus.
1: I see.
0: So he sends them to Jesus, says, well, ask him, and then see for yourself that this is a Messiah.
1: Right.
0: And so that's why Jesus actually waits until the messengers are gone before he praises John, because he doesn't want them to still cling to John. He, like John, wants them to come to him.
1: Right. And I think you make the point that, in fact, the early converts, a lot of them were John's followers.
0: That's right.
1: And probably that made them the easiest transition to become a follower.
0: Yeah, even in the Acts of the Apostles, you find people like, you know, out in other places far from Jerusalem, and it says, you know, we didn't know there was a Holy Spirit. Well, by whose baptism were you baptized? Only the baptism of John. Mm-hmm. So the baptism of John had gone far and wide, but those people were particularly disposed to receive the baptism of Christ.
1: You say, Jesus points out, among other things, that John is so great that he is the subject of prophecy. You go on to say, so exactly what is Jesus asserting about John when he says that he's a fulfillment of the prophecy of Malachi?
0: Yeah, so he says, I will send my messenger, angelos in Greek, huh? Angel, my angel before me, right? And so he's pointing out the fact that John is coming, so to speak, to the temple to purify what he says, the sons of Levi, to purify the gold and the silver, huh? So in other words, John is coming to prepare a new and holy priesthood. That's especially the way in which Malachi speaks about John's coming. Mm-hmm. And it's fascinating because in the early Christian tradition, especially with, say, Dionysius the Areopagite, I can't say it correctly, Dionysius, he comes and he says, look, the ranks of clerics is modeled on the angelic hierarchies, and the angels are in some way involved in purifying the bishops, priests, and deacons. So you find John as kind of this angelos, this angel who's purifying the priesthood and preparing them. And we read in the Acts of the Apostles, many priests came over to Jesus, mm-hmm. and that seems to be an effect of John's work.
1: Okay. Is that why St. John's the patron saint for priests?
0: That is one reason why he's a special patron saint for priests. He himself was a priest, mm-hmm. a Levitical priest mm-hmm. of the Old Covenant, but also because he prepared the priests of the Old Covenant to become priests of the New Covenant.
1: Why is it important to think of him as a friend of the bridegroom?
0: Yeah, so the Hebrew word there's shoshben, which is this, we would translate it today like best man, but that doesn't mm-hmm. quite capture the sense of it. Mm-hmm. This friend of the bridegroom was someone who not only sent out the invitations and arranged everything for the wedding mm-hmm. and the party, the multiple day celebration that would happen, mm-hmm. you know, at the coming of the wedding, mm-hmm. but also at night, when it was time for the bridegroom to go into his bride, the bride was in a tent. Mm-hmm. But of course, it was late at night at this point. And so the friend of the groom had to be someone who recognized easily the voice of his friend, the bridegroom. Mm-hmm. Isn't that amazing? Mm-hmm. So that's why Jesus says that he recognizes the voice, right? And so John is being compared to the one who unites, so to speak, and opens the way for the bridegroom to be united to the bride, Christ and his church. Okay. And you see the importance of John, that in some way John is a unifying principle right. between Christ and his church. That's amazing.
1: Absolutely. A lot of great information like that in this book. Yeah. Thank you so much for joining us, Father. Sure, it's always great to be with you. Father Sebastian Walsh, O'Pram. The book, St. John the Baptist, Priest, Prophet, and Martyr. Interesting read, available through Tan Books. I'm Doug Keck. This is Bookmark. We'll see you next time on the program.

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1: The most glorious work of all, to praise God in his kingdom.
0: Moved by the Spirit.
1: One who lives in love lives in God. And God lives in him.
2: What a wonderful thing is our church. This whole network is built on trust. The essence of evangelization is to tell everybody Jesus loves you. We're all called to be great saints. Don't miss the opportunity.
1: Well, welcome. I promised you last week a surprise. Well, I just said to the office, it's going to be either a phenomenal success or a phenomenal flop. One of the two. You know, for years now, well, all 15 years, we've been coming to your home and going on television, radio. And as things in the world and sometimes in the church seem to get worse and worse, it's always been my desire, I can't tell you how long, to be able to give you ideas for good books, to give your children coloring books on the saints, the lives of the saints, so they can get their minds and hearts off of these rock groups, to allow you to begin a spiritual life, more prayerful life by reading good books, and to have in your homes something wonderful that comes from our roots. We have forgotten our roots. If you say the word Vatican today, it's almost a bad word. Yes. Vatican, that's an institution. No, it's our mother. The church is our mother. I would say 95% of you will never go to Rome, where we have an exclusive from the Vatican to bring Rome to you. And that's what I wanted to. I don't know if it'll be successful or not. Who knows what's successful when you try it, huh? I never thought we'd go this far when we started television. I worry about you and what you read. I worry about whether you're beginning to stray a little bit, maybe, or not pray well enough, or don't even know how to pray. I want to tell you about all the truths, but I wanted to have it in your home so when you get a question or you don't know a question about the faith, you have a book to go to. I want you to come home from work at night and just look at a picture of Jesus on the wall that somebody painted centuries ago. But there are roots. Everybody should have something in their home from our roots to remember our roots. Peter and Paul and Matthew and the apostles. And one day we'll have little statues and big statues. And for another reason, that's the main reason I want to do this. I want to do it because I think your children need good books to read. The lives of the saints. And coloring books that are going to teach them the catechism or teach them a lesson about God. And videotapes and art that remind us constantly. Beautiful art by Raphael and Michelangelo and all those great painters that you see the Dome of St. Peter's, but you'll never, most of you, ever get to the Sistine Chapel. I want to bring it to you. Now you say, well, what's in it? Prophet, that's what's in it. You know, about every 2 months, every 2.5 months, I have to come to you with another heartache or something else, you know. And you are all generous throughout, very, very generous. But as the Lord brings us further and further, and we got more and more to do for His glory and for Holy Mother Church and for you, expenses get high. And I always have to come every couple months and beg and beg. And it bothers me. Well, this might help me in that area. And if it doesn't, I don't care, really. I want you to have, what is that old insurance thing they used to have on TV? Get a piece of the rock. You remember that? What was that? Was that Prudential Life or something with that? Allstate? You ought to give me a commission for mentioning your insurance company tonight. But I want you to have something in your homes. Not that you don't need, but something that's going to bring your heart and mind to God. You know, we used to have Sacred Heart badges, and we had scapulars, and we had all those wonderful things. Now you put your hand in your pocket, all you find is what's left of a bag of peanuts or something that you had in your pocket. You don't come up with something that says, Jesus, I love you. And so all of these things behind me here are only samples of what we're going to do. If you ask anybody today, where are your roots? They wouldn't even know. We are Roman Catholic. We belong to a Latin rite. And God has given us painters the world cannot imitate today. And artists and sculptures, and they're devotional. You know, you go down the road today and you see the worst kind of things. They're pieces of iron, and one's gone up that way, and one's gone up this way, and one's gone that way. And I asked the owner of that company what it was that he said, I don't know, it's abstract. I said, well, what do you do when you look at it? He says, nothing. You know, and they spend $100,000 for that contraption. I could have gone to any junkyard and picked anything out and put it on his lawn, and he would have paid me $100,000. I want a religious catalog. And I'm going to have every kind of beautiful thing I can find for you to wear, put on in your car, put in your living room, in your kitchen, anywhere, to constantly remind you. We do not have here a lasting city. There are more things, more important things than the world is giving you. That there are things that will last for all eternity. There are things that pass very quickly, and there are no more. I want to get you books that will inspire you to be holy. Books of saints that ordinary people like you are. But their lives were difficult, their lives were hard sometimes, but they became holy, and so can you. There's more to life than the rat race most people are living in, you know. And then when you're getting older, you just can't sit around watching your arteries get hard. You and I, some of us, are near the kingdom. You have to know where you're going, and you have to be happy about it. And I want these things to remind you always. I hope you like my surprise. I hope with all my heart that it will help you to grow spiritually. All you homeschoolers, you need to get tapes and beautiful things from the Vatican treasures and museums and beautiful books so your children are safe, not only safe from the horrors of some of the teachings in our schools, but that they know God And Our Lady's face and Our Lord's face are familiar faces in your house. Some of you don't have one picture of Our Lord. And I know that because a lot of elderly people are sending me all kinds of things, even relics, because they say, well, when I die, my kids are going to throw them out. Ooh, throw them here. I'll take them all. But it's a tradition in our religion and our faith of having something holy on a wall, on a desk, in your pocket, in your kitchen. Why? Because they remind me of God, okay? So that was my and is my surprise. I hope I do it well for you. I hope I can explain it well. I hope and pray that together in our library we have almost 2,000 books. Well, I can go anytime I want and pick up a book and read it and be inspired. What do you have in your house to inspire you to keep close to Jesus, to get the answers to the questions and to the events that you can't understand? Well, we're going to take a break and I'm going to get a chair and take this contraption off of me. And we're going to talk about holiness and why God wants us to be holy. That's important. And these little things are not expensive things, but they're necessary. Look at all the stuff I carry to remind me of God. I got a rosary made of petrified wood. Some of the saints were petrified. Did you know that? I got a crucifix. I got a monstrance. Why? I don't need anything to wear. I don't need all this on me to wear. But I do need it. Why? I need to be constantly reminded my life is the Blessed Sacrament. He died for me on this cross. And this rosary is the most powerful thing in the world. Even I need to remember, to be reminded, huh? How much more you in the world. So, I'm going to go. They're going to bring up a chair and we'll get down to business. I hope this is holy business.

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0: Well, here we are. You know, it's hard for us to believe. And I'm always surprised it's hard even for religious to believe that we are not just called to live and to be alive, we're called to be deeply spiritual and holy. And we're afraid to be holy. We think it's kind of a stiff-necked kind of thing, you know, that when you strive for holiness, life gets morbid. No, that's not holiness. St. Teresa said, a sad saint is no saint. Saints have different ways of looking at things, see? And Holy Mother Church has jillions of saints. In every walk of life, from Margaret of Cortona to Margaret of Castello, who was so deformed she had nothing going for her, to little saints, young saints like Tarsicius. Mary of Egypt was 15 when she was converted from being a prostitute. Went into the desert and became very holy. And what does it mean to be holy? Does it mean to walk around with a light on? No. I bet the poor saints wonder about all these heavy halos they carry in this world, you know? Did you notice all the saints and all the statues you've ever seen are either handsome or beautiful? That is not so. I've never seen an ugly looking saint. I bet they were. Some of the saints had some very physical handicaps. Vincent de Paul had a big nose. Made Jimmy Durante look young. But you never see Vincent de Paul with a big nose. Just perfect. All the saints had defects. They had moles on their faces, and they weren't handsome, and most of them were not beautiful. But they had something inside, you see. That's the important thing. They had something inside that turned everything they had outside that didn't seem to measure up beautiful. It's that holiness that comes from the presence of God. That's all holiness is. You allow God to come out. See, that's the definition of holiness. We allow Jesus to come out of us and manifest his love and his compassion and his presence to our neighbor. That's all it is. It isn't hard to be holy. You just have to love Jesus and do his will. That's what Our Lady did. She did it in an awesome way. But that's what she did. And you know, St. Paul says here, we are earthenware jars. Cracked pots. Isn't that what an earthenware jar is? It's a cracked pot. If you don't believe me, get 2 Corinthians 3rd chapter and 7th verse, and you'll find 4th chapter, 7th verse. He said, look, and St. Paul had a lot of faults and weaknesses, and he had a temper, and he was so short, they call him a half pint. Somebody did. He was angry about it. And even when he did the miraculous, he lost his patience. There's this poor boy sitting on a windowsill. Hot, the windows open, and Paul drones on for hours, and he falls asleep, and the poor kid falls out the window, cracks his head, splattered all over the ground. Now, what does St. Paul do? He goes down there, he interrupted his sermon by falling out and dying. He looked out, he said, "Son, get up." And he got up. His head was healed. Everything was fine. And he went back up and kept on droning the rest of the night. He was not a good speaker. He said he wasn't. In fact, he said to them one time in Corinthians, he said, "Well, what you say is he's a great writer and he's very brave when he writes, but when he comes there, he's kind of weak." He said, "I'll show you when I get there." I love Paul because he was not afraid to be what he was and to change. He changed. So he could say one day, "It is not me, it's Christ in me." And he only wanted one thing. Let me tell you what he says here in 2 Corinthians. Now, here's a man who was a persecutor of the church. He hated Christians. He brought them into jail. He had them killed. He was a very, very hot-headed zealot. And suddenly, Lord, this boy knocks him off his horse. He said, "Lord, what do you want?" That fat. See, some of you listening to me tonight are great sinners. Some of you have not gone to confession in years and years and years. You're afraid. Isn't it funny? We're not afraid to sin, but we're afraid to go to confession. Does that make any sense? Well, no. Some of you could be St. Paul. You could. And some of you could be great saints, great mother saints, child saints, teenage saints. Because St. Paul, with all his weaknesses and all his faults and his temper, slowly he overcame. And this is what he said. "Now the Lord," he said, "is spirit. And where the spirit of the Lord is, there's freedom." Most of us don't have freedom. We're all tied up in ourselves and people and things. "And we," he says, "with our unveiled faces, reflect like a mirror the brightness of the Lord." That's holiness. That's all it is. You know, when you smile, when anyone smiles, it's like a light of Jesus turns on. Because he says here, and all of us grow brighter and brighter as we are turned. We're turned. That's the whole purpose of my life and your life, is to be turned into the image of Jesus, the image we reflect. And he said, "This is the work of the Lord through his Spirit." Now, we have the impression that if we were saints, we wouldn't have any problems. Oh, let me tell you, the saints had problems. And St. Paul tells you some of his. He says here in the fourth chapter of 2 Corinthians, he said, "We are only earthenware jars that hold" what? "A treasure." To make it clear to everybody that such an overwhelming power comes from God, not from us. Nobody works here very long without knowing for sure who it is that runs this network. It's the Lord. He opens doors, and he opens them so fast sometimes that we get out of breath, all of us. And this is what St. Paul says a saint has. He said, we are in difficulties on all sides. You ever had that? Huh? Do you ever be in difficulty on all sides? But what's the difference now between you and the saints? We are not cornered. Oh, now, you see, we all have difficulties. He wasn't cornered. That's the only difference. If I emptied this studio of all of you, and I said, Lord, will you send down as many saints as there are people in this place? Send the saints down, Lord. I want to talk to saints. Well, if I shut my eyes and let you go and looked at an empty room and suddenly all these saints walked in and sat in your chair, I wouldn't know the difference. There'd be short ones, fat ones, skinny ones, ugly ones, beautiful ones. Some would have hair, some wouldn't have any hair. Some would have glasses, some no glasses. Some wear contacts so they can have glasses and nobody knows it. They all look just like you. There wouldn't be any difference. The only difference is this. When we are in difficulties on all sides, we're cornered, not the saints. We say no answer to our problems. Now, that's good. People come to me sometime with awesome problems, and they look at me for solutions. I said, look, I'll pray for you. I do have a solution. There may not be one now. You got to go through this. And see, Paul says that's okay. We see no answer to our problem. Now, what is the difference now between Paul and you? We never despair. I bet there's... I wonder if there's a saint in heaven that took cough drops. Now, we're persecuted. If you're a good Catholic today, you're persecuted. You've got to be persecuted. And if you're fighting for the faith, you're persecuted. If you do what the Holy Father said, you're persecuted. If you love the church the way it is, not was, is, it's never changed. If you love Our Lady and you say the rosary and you do all the wonderful things and you want devotions and love, you're going to be persecuted. What's the difference now between you and Paul? Never deserted. Now you think you're deserted. I know you do. I'm the only one in my parish. Maybe that's God's will that you be the only sensible one in your parish. Maybe you're supposed to be a thorn. I think if you're not a thorn in somebody's side today, you're not Christian, let alone Catholic. Knocked down. Never killed. Always, she says, wherever we may be, we carry with us in our body the death of Jesus. The saints saw suffering as a gift from God. St. Paul says in 2 Corinthians 7th chapter, says something else. I just want to make a distinction here between us and all them up there. And I want to bring them down so you know you are one of them. With all your difficulties, if you're trying to be like Jesus, you're saintly. Now, He says here, yours has been the kind of suffering God approves. See there? If you're humiliated or because you want to be a real Catholic, that's the kind of suffering God approves. It says here. And so you have come to no kind of harm. So they think you're nuts. So what? They think you're a fanatic. Well, now what? Did it change you? Who cares? You can sit here and call me every name you can think of. Is it going to change me? No. Who cares? Now, to suffer in God's way means changing for the better and no regrets. But to suffer as the world knows, suffering brings death. You know the people who really suffer? Those of you who have such guilt and you won't go to confession. That's awesome suffering. When you're afraid to talk to the Lord, that's awful suffering. When you go from sin to sin and darkness to darkness, there's no suffering like that. Well, he said, just look what suffering in God's way has brought you. Oh, boy. He says, keenness, sharp. Explanations. Concern and justice. We must find our joy in God's will in the present moment. Why? Because His will is always perfect. And even though it is difficult for us to understand, today we celebrated the feast of the stigmata of our Holy Father, St. Francis. He had gone through terrible sufferings in his order and all kinds of trials and tribulations. And he went up to Mount Alvernia and just wanted to be alone with God. And the Lord came and gave him all five wounds. I don't know if you know this or not, but St. Francis's wounds had nails in them, made of hard cartilage. And the nails were black, and they went through his hand and came out and formed a little turn. You could put your finger through. They had to carry him everywhere. And he had these a couple years. He wanted so much to be like Jesus. And Jesus let him have that for 2 years, just like the Master, in joys and sorrows, transfigured. And whether you're married or not married, whether you're elderly or young or middle-aged, whatever it is, it doesn't matter. If you're breathing, you are called to be a saint. And today, in this day and age, grace abounds. Wherever there is great evil, there is even greater grace available to all of us. When Our Lady appeared, I think it was Catherine Labouré, was it Catherine Labouré? You can correct me if I'm not right. She had braids, all kind of colors coming out of her hands. And she said, what are those? She said, these are graces no one asked for. Every day I say, sweet mother, look, I want them all. I don't even know what it is. I want them all. When I get to heaven, they'll never accuse me of not asking. Because they are generous in His kingdom. And one thing I leave you before we go for calls. He said one day, fear not, little flock, it has pleased your Father to give you a kingdom. And in my Father's house there are many mansions. And if it were not so, I would have told you. Wow. We could live on that forever. Well, we have a call. Hello?
1: Oh, hello, Mother.
0: Where are you from?
1: I'm from New Jersey.
0: Wonderful. What is your question?
1: Okay, first I just wanted to say that I love you.
0: Thank you.
1: And I think that someday you will be a saint.
0: I hope so. I'm working at it.
1: Oh, God bless you, Mother. My question was, in my church, they need volunteers to teach Sunday school. And, I mean, I, like you say about being holy, I want to be a good person, and I would like to volunteer. But I don't know that if I'm educated enough to teach our children, and I wouldn't want to, by my own mistake, teach the children something that was wrong. Because you know how precious teaching our children what's right.
0: Right.
1: You know, because our children are our future. So is it best that I don't, and I, you know, like read your books and educate myself?
0: I'm going to have them. I'll find a book. You need to read first. You need to know. You need to be. Oh, you don't have to have a doctorate. But you need to know the faith, the real faith. Not this watered-down stuff, you know. You got to know what does the Catholic Church teach. Not what theologians teach or sisters teach or some of the priests teach. What does the Church teach? That's what you need to know. And really, with the new catechism, I don't know how you could go wrong. Start with the catechism, and you'll learn when they learn. That catechism is such a gift from God to us. Because no matter what anyone says, you can look it up and say, no, it's not so. One of the big problems, I think, in the church is they ask for volunteers, and some of them don't know beans about the church. Catechesis and catechetics are supposed to know the faith. And I think there are educational programs, but be careful who teaches what. Bishop Welch in Arlington, Virginia, has some very, very wonderful books. I would not distance yourself away from teaching catechism, but I would certainly learn. And when you know enough, you'll be able to teach it. I would, everybody here, that's why I want to get you some books that you can read and know your faith. And we got to get back to reading. We're just like, you know, they have these artificial people.

0: registers, see? And it's computerized, really, in your head. You're going to remember. So you go to bed, you watch a horror movie, you watch the bank being robbed, you watch some kids killing each other. Now, how in the world are you going to have a holy night? And if you watch pornography, what do you think you're going to get up with in the morning? See, if you don't watch what you look at and what you hear, it's going to stay there. And don't tell me you can handle it. You're dreaming. You can't handle it because it's recorded in your memory. Be careful. So I would read and read and read and read. Fill your mind with God. We have another call. Hello?
1: Hello, Mother.
0: Yeah, where are you from?
1: I'm calling from Michigan. My name's Marty.
0: Wonderful. What is your question?
1: I just wanted to ask, about 4 or 5 years ago, I came back to the Catholic Church.
0: Good.
1: I was raised in the Catholic Church, so I never officially left, but in practice, I was gone. I was way out there. And when I came back, I experienced a lot of joy, and it was nice. And I saw my life turning around for the better in a lot of areas. And lately, probably the last 2 years, I've noticed kind of a leveling off, not really any growth, and I'm just not a lot of little faults, a lot of impatience and anger. And not real eager to get into penance. And so what I'm asking is, I'm reading a book by St. Louis de Montfort, The True Devotion to Mary, and he talks about making your devotion interior, and I think maybe that's kind of hitting on it. Everything, at this point, seems kind of exterior,
0: mm-hmm.
1: going through a lot of motions, but it's not really grasping on to my heart. And how can I get that to happen, Mother?
0: Well, I think reading the scripture is good, and reading good books, what you're doing is good. I think you're experiencing a little dryness. But let me explain a little bit about dryness. What do we mean by dryness? Well, just like what you're saying, you just don't have what's inside anymore, you think, to really have fervor. But sometimes when we talk about fervor, we're talking about feelings. What you're going through now is a stepping stone for something better. You see, when we love Jesus and we want to be like him, that is primary. It's the first thing in my mind then. So I'm not worried about feelings. Don't be concerned how you feel. Keep doing the things you know God wants you to do. That's where grace comes in, see? I know what God wants me to do. I know how he wants me to act. So do you. That's when we talk about the will. You said you were fervent. Well, you're still fervent, or you wouldn't be reading De Montfort. Let me tell you. De Montfort is a heavy book. And it's a wonderful book. And I encourage you to dedicate your entire self, everything you are, in time and eternity to Our Lady. It's the most freeing experience. And I give her everything on me that's not too hot. I give her that too. Everything. Number two, be patient with yourself. I notice now that you notice there's something wrong with you, but you didn't say you noticed it before. Before you came back to the church, you were rather complacent with yourself. But now you see fault. That's a grace from God. Everybody runs from self-knowledge. You've got to have self-knowledge. You got to know how really rotten you are. Now you know that all the good in you comes from God. I just saw all my liberals turning somersaults because I said, all right. It's important that you know yourself.

0: If you know you got a hot temper, then you got to strive to be gentle. Now you need to go to Eucharist. You need to go to Mass more often and communion. Why? Well, the Lord said one day, unless you eat my flesh and drink my blood, you will not have life in you. How do you like that? Pray more. Read more. Keep close to Jesus. Rejoice when you find something wrong with yourself. Put it down on a piece of paper and say, "Well, I got to work on that." Be happy about it. Say, "Thank you, Lord, for showing me in this life where I can change." We have another call. Hello?
1: Hello.
0: Where are you from?
1: I'm from New York, Mother.
0: What is your question?
1: Well, Mother, first I'd like to say God bless you and thank you, Jesus, for you. I was at a parish council meeting last night, and I had asked the parish priest if we could have a holy hour at our church.
0: Mm-hmm.
1: And the priest sat back and looked at me, and he says, well, he says there's two parts to that before I can answer. And he says the first part is, yes, we can have one, but we don't have a monstrance. And he left it that if I could get a monstrance, we would have a holy hour.
0: I'll send you one.
1: Oh, if you would at least help me find one, it would be wonderful.
0: You write to me and identify yourself and tell me your priest and his name, and I'll send him. If that's all he needs is a monstrance, I'll send you one. It's putting him on the spot. But he doesn't think you'll ever get one. But for viewers who don't know what a monstrance is, this is a little sample of one, see? And this is a little plastic thing here that it imitates the host it's in. And this one has IHS on it, but this is our life. And this is what he needs in order to have a holy hour and bless the people. So I just had two small ones that people gave to us that were in flea markets.
2: Oh.
0: And we had them gold-plated. So I'll pick out the best one and send it to you. And please, don't let just the fact that you don't have a monstrance keep you from holy hour. You can go and pray. And Jesus should be in the tabernacle. We have another call. Hello?
3: Mother Angelica?
0: Yeah, where are you from?
3: San Bernardino, California.
0: And what is your question?
3: I'm calling to ask...
0: Can you speak a little louder?
3: I'm calling to ask you and all your viewers to please pray for me.
0: Mm-hmm.
3: I have large gallstones, and they said lots of them. And I have a handicapped daughter that I have to care for. She's been sick since age 5. And she's 26 now. And she's my only, she depends on me. And I need help. I need prayers.
0: Yeah, we'll pray for you. But you know, they have a procedure now for gallbladder that is very much simpler than it used to be. And I know what you're going through. I had 52 stones. Almost had enough for a rosary. I thought if I waited another year, I could have gotten a couple more, you know. But that's really a painful thing, and I really appreciate what you've gone through. But I wouldn't be afraid. It isn't like it used to be. It's a very simple procedure now, and we're going to pray. I would go to your parish and see if you can't have somebody volunteer to take care of your daughter while you do that. And we will say a prayer, and all my sisters will pray for you. And we'll pray for you and all of you out there that are ill and sick. We just ask our dear Lord to extend his hand to you and to heal many of you in many ways. We all need healing every day. Now the day goes by, then every one of us need some kind of healing. And that's why you got to go to Mass. You can go to church and just sit there and talk to Jesus. So I hope you learned a little bit about holiness tonight. I hope when we get our little program together, you will buy the books you need and take a half hour a day. You need mental discipline. Take a half hour a day and read some good book. The scriptures, a good book on the Lord, on the saints, anything. And get your life together. Get your holiness on the road, on the path of Jesus. And don't forget, whether or not this little thing we're going to do for you as a service is successful or not, we still need your contributions. For you are the ones who keep this whole network going in such a wonderful, wonderful way. And people that come here are astounded at what God has done through you. So please continue to be generous. Write to me, will you? Write to Mother Angelica, Irondale, Alabama, 35210. And it is Irondale, not Irondale. Somebody called and wanted to know, where is Irondale? And I said, Irondale? You mean Irondale? Well, that's what I said, Irondale. Anyway, I wish you every grace. Tomorrow we're going to have some wonderful guests, and Alice Hildebrand is one of them, and she's right here in our audience. I'm very grateful. She's a beautiful author, and we're going to have her books too for you to read and for you to get closer to Jesus. Remember, what you see and what you read can make you what you are. And you have to understand that in this day and age when there's so much trash available.
4: Oh, yes.
0: So please, be close to Jesus and stay there now, because he loves you and he died for you. So tomorrow night we'll see you and we'll have another great program. I love you. Bye now.

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3: Well, good morning, everyone, and welcome to Women of Grace Live. I am Johnette Williams. Very happy to be with you today on this beautiful Friday in the Lord. You know I love Fridays. I know there's all kinds of reasons why people say they like Friday, you know. But I like Friday because when I am with you on Fridays, it is Glory to God Day. And we have an opportunity to use these airwaves to proclaim the good news of our Lord Jesus Christ in the way in which His blessings have regaled us this week. So I always love to hear from you on Fridays with your praise reports. We dedicate this whole hour to that. Obviously, I take your questions about anything, but boy, oh boy, do I love when it's peppered, just completely peppered with praise reports for the Lord. God is always blessing us. You know, this is one of the most amazing things. I was reading something the other day. You know, I'm very, very involved in this Trez project, and I was reading something that was explaining the way in which Trez saw the world, and she basically saw the world, as we talk about a whole lot here on Women of Grace Live, she saw the world through the lens of God being with us in every present moment, right? And she also had this interesting perspective, which I understand as I was reading through this thing, really has a whole lot to do with St. Augustine making similar comments, although I'm not sure that she knew that Augustine had said such things. But she was saying that because she knows that God is in the present moment and everything is immediately present in God, when He looks at her, He is delighted because He sees her in her glory. He sees her as she will be in heaven. Now, we might say, well, gee, Therese, isn't that presumptuous? I mean, isn't that like, you know, just figuring out that your salvation is assured? She had that kind of confidence in God, and she lived her confidence, and she comported everything in her daily life to the reality of her confidence in God, meaning that she lived a life by which she expressed God's intention for her, which obviously was to live such a holy life, such a beautiful life in Him, that she felt confident that when He looked at her, He already saw her in her eternal glory. So I was thinking about that, you know, myself, and I thought it was a really good opportunity to examine my conscience. So if Jesus looked at me now, would He see me in my eternal glory? What areas in my life do I need to clean up? I mean, like, where am I not comporting my day to the will of God? Yet, where am I giving myself a pass, you know? I don't know about you, but I think that I give myself a pass every once in a while, maybe more than once in a while. And so, you know, it was one of those moments where not only are you inspired by what the saint is saying and what she's teaching, by her confidence in God, but in addition to that, it's one of those moments, too, that at the same time is calling you into an accountability. And I just want to give glory and praise to God for that today. I really do. I want to give Him glory and praise that I came across this little explanation of this notion in Therese's mind, this really more than a notion, I think a great spiritual insight. And I want to thank God for the opportunity to look more seriously at my life and see how I can live it more abundantly in Him. You know, what needs to come underneath His, his mantle of divine pleasure? What can I do to accomplish that? And sometimes we think, well, you know, I mean, obviously, you know, we want to get rid of sin. That only makes sense, right? I mean, that's kind of like the first rung, right? We want to get rid of sin. We certainly want to expunge ourselves from any kind of mortal sin, any kind of grave sin that really separates us from the life of God. That is number one. First of all, I just want to tell you, in the end, all that brings is misery. it just brings misery anyway. I mean, right in the moment, you might think it's great and it's just wonderful, but it brings misery. In the end, it brings misery. So we want to expunge ourselves of those. But then we want to look at like the little familiar sins, right? We want to look at the little kind of venial sins, we call them, right? They're the sins that do not cast a death blow to our relationship with God. They're not the ones that take from us spiritual life, eternal life, right? They're not that. They're the ones that wound the soul, though, weakening the soul, making it less likely to fall in bigger ways. And so we want to shore ourselves up in that way, too. And what we want to do is look at, you know, am I giving myself a little pass here? What about like things like what we call little white lies? But in fact, all lie is the same. It has stages, but there's no such thing as a white lie. There's no such thing as a pure lie, which would be what's indicated by the use of the adjective white. You know, there is no white lie. So what about that? What about even an exaggeration of the truth? Do we live in the world of hyperbole? You know, that would be a great cartoon to see. Anyway, aside from that, is that our case, right? Is that the situation? Or what about gossip? Oh, ladies, my gracious me. You know, we have got to guard our tongue. We're told in scripture to guard our tongue. And I think that, you know, for those of us who are of the feminine, we have to watch that all of the time. You know, detraction, certainly we never want to err in slander and calumny, but even detraction, even if it's true, is it necessary for people to know? So we want to look at those kinds of things. But in addition to all of that, you know, we really want to begin to live such a close union with the Lord that we're not likely to fall into those kinds of ways either. And then we want to start to look at imperfections. Right now, these are the things that are not sins, but they're things where we could exercise virtue and we choose not to. Not even qualifying as a sin of omission, but you know, when we could just do a little kindness for somebody out of the goodness of our heart, that wouldn't be a sin if we didn't do it, but certainly does gain us a greater share in the love of God when we do. You know, and I don't know what that would be in your life. You know, it could be certain things in my life. I won't name them on the air, but they're there. They're there. And so are we willing to work on those things, right? So that more and more the glory of God comes to take up occupancy in us. And so that when God does look on us, which he's always looking on us, it tells us that in scripture, we're never outside of his gaze. He sees more of himself, right? And that means that he sees us in glory because he is the one who is all glorious. So anyway, just some thoughts to think about today. I really had no intention of going down that road, but maybe that was what the Holy Spirit wanted for me to say. But I am giving glory and praise to God for that because these are wonderful moments. We might look at them and say, well, I don't really want to look at all of my faults. Well, here's the thing. When the Holy Spirit brings them to your mind, that is really a hallelujah moment because he's letting you know that he has the grace for you to overcome that tendency. Or to move out of that sin. And what is that going to do? Well, that's going to increase within us his divine and holy life. And so he's really giving us opportunity there. It's a golden moment. We want to take advantage of it. I haven't even given you the phone number yet, have I? How can you call us with your Glory to God report if you don't know what the number is? Here it is, 833-288-EWTN. That's 833-288-3986. That is the way that you can join us here live on Women of Grace Live, where we love to have that holy conversation with you. I am eager to hear your praise report today on this Glory to God Friday. You use that very same number to text us. So you can text us, 833-288-EWTN. Tom Price will grab that text that you send in, and Matthew Gubensky is going to answer your phone. Ace McKay in for Vanessa Sanchez once again today. We're happy to have Ace with us. I am thrilled to be with you. 833-288-3986. And we're coming right back. Stay with us.
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4: In the Gospel for this Sunday, Jesus tells us three different times to not be afraid. And he ends by saying, "Everyone who acknowledges me before others, I will acknowledge before my heavenly Father. But whoever denies me before others, I will deny before my heavenly Father." We need this gospel because many of us today are afraid. We're afraid of what other people could do to us, the way that we appear in their eyes. Many of us are afraid of the powerful people on the earth and the things that they can do in terms of government or laws or policies that will affect our lives or transform our cultures in negative ways. How positively refreshing it is to hear Jesus say, "Fear no one." And again, "Do not be afraid of those who can kill the body but cannot kill the soul." And finally, "Do not be afraid," three different times. Without a doubt, Jesus does not want us to be afraid of other people. Well, then logically, what he wants us to do is be courageous in front of other people. In other words, to lead the world by following him. The more our hearts are given over to God in hope, the more that we are able to make a positive influence in the world around us. Following Christ like sheep follow a shepherd makes us lions with respect to the world. Our hearts are steadfast, brilliant, and burning within us because of the love that we have for Jesus. And that love makes us radiant examples to others. The gospel today challenges us. Where in our lives have we allowed the opinions of others to enslave us? Where, in fact, are we cowards with respect to God? What kind of fear is keeping us from showing and sharing our faith? Today's a chance for us to surrender to love, to have faith over fear.
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3: Well, welcome back, everyone. You are listening to Women of Grace Live. I am Jonette Williams, very happy to be with you today. It's Glory to God Friday. This is the day that I like to hear from you about all of your praise reports, all of the wonderful ways in which you have seen the hand of God operative in your life. And let me tell you, he is operative in your life, whether you realize it or not. He is out there doing his thing because he is God, obviously, and he can do all things. And he's always blessing us. But are we always, you know, sharpening our vision to see the blessings that he's sending our way? And I always invite you to take a backward glance at the week and to call us on Friday with your praise reports. We've got some people out there already. Let me give you the number so that you can join them. It's 833-288-EWTN. That's 833-288-3986. It's the way you can join us live here on Women of Grace Live. It is also the way that we can receive your text message. So use that same number. Let's get to Gail. Gail is in Michigan this morning, Holy Family Radio, and she's got an update for us, and I'm excited about it. Hi, Gail. How are you?
6: Hi. Good morning. Happy Friday.
3: Happy Friday to you.
6: I have a praise report and a prayer request.
3: Good.
6: So it's kind of a heavy topic, but there really is big praise in it. I called about a week or so ago about a woman named Kathleen in Tampa, Florida, who had been taken off of life support about 5 days earlier. And I just want you to know that you pray for her and for her family. And I was able to go online and find the show and play that for her family. And the words that you gave in the prayer were so comforting and gave them a basis and a foundation to understand the situation that they shared it with the whole family.
3: Oh, isn't that beautiful?
6: So I'm giving God praise and worship for the praise and glory for the Women of Grace show.
3: Oh, thank you, Gail. You know, it's so wonderful when we have this opportunity to come together as the mystical body of Christ and to pray with and to pray for each other. And we should never be shy about asking for prayer, because God loves when we ask him. We're told over and over again in sacred scripture to bring our petitions to him in every form, our supplications in every way. And there is nothing that is too small to ask for God's favor, to ask for God's grace. And even in the most dire of moments, he is there with us, so we should always turn to him. So thank you, Gail. Thank you. Now, how is she faring, or has she gone on to her eternal reward?
6: Passed away last night. I just found out she passed away at about 5:30 last night. She had been off life support, I think it was about 11 days, so it was a significant period of time. Mm-hmm. And, you know, just trying to understand that situation, it was just the sister is the one that I spoke with, and she found it very comforting and helpful to hear your words. So I'm just wondering if we can pray for Kathleen's family in this time as they have to go on to the next steps. And obviously her sister has a new birthday last night.
3: Yes. Oh, sure. We'll pray right now. Well, Father God, thank you. Thank you for your mercy. Father God, first, I want to start off by thanking you for the time that Kathleen had. Even though she was off of life support, you saw fit to keep her alive for 11 more days. And Father, what we do know is that you were actively engaged with her during that time. We know, Father God, that she was receiving abundant blessings from heaven. And I think, Father God, I'm quite sure that in your mercy, you were taking care of things that needed to be taken care of before she stood before your son face to face for that moment of particular judgment. Lord God, I thank you for the gift of Kathleen's life. I thank you for the strong family that supported her throughout her life, but most especially in these final days of her life. I thank you, Lord God, that they love her so, that they gave of themselves in so many ways. And I am asking, Lord, that even as she is in the midst of whatever process she's in, whether she is in glory with you in heaven right now, or if she's just taking care of a few of those little things that still need to be straightened out in your mercy chamber called purgatory, I would ask, Father God, that she would be interceding for her family, that they would have the strength that they need to carry on these next few days as they prepare to lay her body to rest. I ask, Lord God, that the presence of your mother would be there. You know, I think of her, Lord, as she is at the foot of the cross, and she watches you die there, and she watches as they take you down from that cross. And I see her in that beautiful captured image of the moment of pietà, when she's holding you, your son, our Lord, you, Jesus, in her arms there. And then our Blessed Mother, along with all of those who loved Jesus so, takes him to the tomb and places him there. Of course, we know that in 3 days he would rise from the dead. And we have that same hope and faith for Kathleen, that she too will rise from the dead on that last day. But just as our Blessed Mother made that journey to lay Jesus to rest for those 3 days that he would be in that tomb, I pray that her family would have that same peace, that same assurance of God's presence with them as they make that journey with Kathleen. I thank you for the gift of Kathleen's life, for all of those that she blessed by way of it. And I ask, Lord God, that her family would carry on her legacy, that they too would continue to be blessing to each other and blessing to the broader world. Father, we're grateful for all that you do for us in the most miserable and difficult of circumstances, as well as in the most joyful of ones. And so it is that we offer this prayer to you in the name of your Son, our Lord Jesus Christ, by the merits of his cross, through the power of the Holy Spirit, and with the maternal beatitude and intercession of our Blessed Lady. Amen. Gee, Gail, thank you so much. You know, it means so much to me when we hear back from individuals for whom we've prayed, or who have asked for prayers for others, because we do wonder about them, you know, and I carry all of these intentions in my heart, and I take them into my rosary and into my mass and reception of communion. So it's very gratifying to hear back, and I thank you so much. You're such a good girl. You're such a lovely lady.
6: Well, thank you. God bless you all. Have a great Friday.
3: Thank you, Gail. Bye-bye now. And she really is a good friend. Gail has asked for prayers for numbers of friends through the years, and we're always happy to pray for those intentions that she brings to us, and I'm happy to pray for all of the intentions that you bring to us as well. It is a Glory to God Friday. We are giving praise and thanksgiving to God for all of the ways in which he has blessed us in this week. We've got Doug with us. He's in Blooming Prairie, Minnesota today. Good morning to you, Doug.
7: Good morning, sister.
3: How are you?
7: Good. I'm calling kind of what triggered it was, I think it was last Friday or around there, around the Sacred Heart of Jesus feast. You mentioned me with a caller. You talked about a person in a motorcycle accident and the way you described it, there was an angel that appeared and then no one knew where they went. Well, it's a little more involved than that. And in regard to the Sacred Heart of Jesus, it's part of my I was, Jesus did, I am story. And you and I go back a couple decades when I first heard your testimony in regard to Saiga, your son Simon. Something just struck me so deep. And it is related to my own testimony. That lady that sprinkled me with Lourdes water while I lay in the street after crashing my Harley next to St. Columbanus Church, where I'd learned about Jesus. It just so happens that St. Columbanus is the patron saint of motorcycle riders. So I had that going for me. I had this lady who was visiting her sister at the time. She was walking by while I laid in the street, and she carried Lourdes water in her purse. I never met the lady, but this was something someone told my mom. Well, she sprinkled me with the Lourdes water, so I had those two things going for me. But they were also tied to a couple previous events. Just a month earlier, on my birthday, while in the tractor all by myself, nice air-conditioned, you know, soundproof tractor cab, I was somehow brought to tears at the thought of Jesus loving those who killed him. And it was so powerful, I thought, what is God talking to me? I wrote a note to our priest. And I put that note in my wallet, and I just started thinking, what's this going to do to my reputation as the party guy, the sports coat and the fancy car guy? How's this going to affect my life? I put it off until that motorcycle crash a month later. I still had that note in when I got out of the, it was a 3-day coma. They didn't know if I was going to live. Anyway, I still had that note in my wallet, and I thought, I wonder if I'm getting prompted here to take this to Father, to the priest. Sure enough, when I took it to him, he brought up something that seemed very unrelated to my own, testimony. He said, I knew a couple who had a baby who, after it was baptized, it died soon afterwards. And I thought, well, that's nice, but it really didn't dawn on me. Why would he even bring that up? After our visit, I had a light bulb moment. I had remembered a couple years earlier, I had accompanied a girlfriend to end her pregnancy, and before the procedure, I asked her to come out in the hall next to a water fountain. I said, if this really is a baby, I think it should be baptized. I took a little water, made the sign of the cross over her womb, and all the dots were connected now. My birthday, powerful, why would God love those who put him to death? My writing a note to the priest. And the bottom line was when Mom told me about the lady sprinkling me with Lourdes water, that child and I, in a moment of tragedy, were both close to the sign of water. So I feel like all those dots coming together is like St. Paul getting knocked off his horse, as they say, and it's meant to be told to the world about God's mercy. St. Paul was very connected to the murdering of Christians, and everyone knows that the elephant in the room in this culture is the issue of abortion. So I believe it's part of my mission to address that elephant in the room and keep it connected to the Sacred Heart of Jesus. Those little ones mirror the Sacred Heart of Jesus. And I'm quite sure St. John Paul II reassured anyone involved in this that those little ones are praying for their parents. And that's the only way to healing is to acknowledge and mourn that little one's passing. And now another one of the dots that was connected, that's why I was so taken in by your testimony about Saigai. It connected to me directly. We both lost one of our offspring, and we need to assure the world that even then, God has an answer.
3: Well, Doug, you know, your story continues to amaze me because God has so profoundly broken into, you know, your reality on so many levels, and he has shown you his love, and he's shown you his mercy, and he's taken you by the hand and has led you into a deep, deep faith and a deep love of him and a deep desire to save these children from abortion. And it's such an important mission. And I'm glad that you shared the story again today. I don't think that we as a culture have heard it. And what I mean is we've not heard that clarion call to reverse action, to begin to embrace the reality that every child that is conceived is made in the image and likeness of God, and every child that is conceived is wanted by God, and that this child belongs to God, not to the parents, belongs to God. And God desires that this child be brought to the fullness of life that he desires that child would know. We also don't speak enough about the fact that there is a need to help women who have gone through abortion, men who have gone through abortion, to heal. And to recognize and to realize that there is no sin that is greater than God's mercy. And he's always reaching for us. He's always in the stance of walking towards us. We had an opportunity to go on retreat, my regional coordinators and myself and facilitators online. And the priest that was giving us the retreat, Bishop William Walterscheid, called our attention to the image of divine mercy. And he says, in that image of divine mercy, Jesus is in motion. You look at the placement of his feet and he's walking towards, right? And that is very significant. He is walking towards each one of us with his love and with his mercy. And he wants us to know that there is no sin that is greater than his mercy, that there's nothing that we have done that is greater than his love for us or his mercy for us. And I just want to encourage anyone that's listening today, if you have been a party to abortion, whether you're the one that's had the abortion as the woman, one who has helped a woman to have an abortion, one who has caused the abortion, if you're in the supposed healthcare industry that permits this to happen and actually you engage in that process, God loves you. And he desires that you come back to him. And he wants you to know His mercy. He wants you to know His love. He wants you to experience that wellspring of forgiveness that He has in mind for you to receive. And it's there for you. We have to ask for it. We have to allow ourselves to receive it. And then we have to move forward in it. And I think, Doug, one of the things that can often happen is that when we've committed something of that nature, we don't forgive ourselves. And God wants for us to receive the very forgiveness that He's given us and to move forward in it. So once again, I thank you for your call, Doug. Always good to hear from you. And thank you, Gail, for yours. And friends, we want to hear from you too. This is Glory to God Friday. We're talking about the great healing, the great benefits that we've received in this week, the great blessings that God has showered down on us. So do give us a call, 833-288-EWTN. That's 833-288-3986. It's the way that you can join us live here on Women of Grace Live, where we do love having that holy conversation with you. Going to that break, coming right back. Make those phone lines ring. Stay with us.

0: Hi, this is Father Daniel Brandenburg from the Legionaries of Christ. Please join me together as we pray for an end to abortion. In the name of the Father, and of the Son, and of the Holy Spirit. Amen. Heavenly Father, you are the source of all life and goodness. We thank you for the gift of life. Lord, we pray for all those who work in the pro-life world. Give them courage and strength to continue their good work and to fight for an end of abortion and respect for every human life. Lord, we pray also for the conversion of those whose hearts have been hardened, who through ideological reasons or false arguments or personal trauma are sustaining a culture of death in our society. Lord, touch their hearts. Help us to love them. Help them to experience your love so that their hearts can be changed. We ask this all through Christ our Lord. Amen. In the name of the Father, and of the Son, and of the Holy Spirit. Amen.
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3: Welcome back, everybody. You are listening to Women of Grace Live. I am Johnette Williams, always happy to hear from you. Today is a Glory to God Friday. We're giving praise and thanksgiving to God for all of the blessings that we've received in this past week. How do you do that? Will you give us a call? 833-288-EWTN. That's 833-288-3986. It's a toll-free number for you here. It's also the same number that you use to text your question or comment to us. So make use of the opportunity. Well, we've got Father Bob with us. He's driving through Ohio right now. He is a first-time caller, eager to talk with him. He is listening to us via The Rock. And Father, I'm going to ring my little bell for you to welcome you for your debut right here on Women of Grace Live. So you've got a little miracle to share with us.
4: Yes, I do. Can you hear me?
3: Very well, thank you.
4: Great. Yes, I am. I'm coming from the Priest Deacon Seminarian Conference at Franciscan University of Steubenville, and wonderful time. I was taking a long walk early in the morning yesterday. I was probably walked about 45, 50 minutes, spent about another 40 minutes in Christ the King Chapel, returned to my dorm, and couldn't find my key. I'm fumbling at the door, and a priest came up to me and opened the door. I was grateful for that. You couldn't find your key? No, I couldn't find my key. And he said, I found a key. I said, really? And he said, he returned it to a lost and found area on the campus, and it was my key. I mean, I had walked miles and to the ends of the campus and back, and I was amazed that he found the key. And the gospel for, I think yesterday, when it happened, was, our Heavenly Father knows what you need before you ask him. And I said to him, as he's opening the door and said he found my key, I haven't even prayed about this yet. And, of course, I heard the gospel, and Father Pavaka preached on it, just how a father cares for us. So that was a great, great blessing and a reminder that, we can be confident in God, that he is with us, watching us, caring for us, even when we're not thinking. So that's my praise report.
3: Well, Father, I love your praise report, and I love it. I love the fact that the need was met before you even asked for it, because God knew you would, and everything's immediately present to him. And there he was at the ready with another beautiful priest of God to find that key for you and deliver it to you. And I just love, I love those little, God moments that happen. We call them, like God incidents, and I've heard little God winks from heaven. And it reminds us once again of something that I was saying a moment ago, and maybe you can share a little bit about this, and that is that, you know, God sees all things. His eyes are always upon us, it says in sacred scripture. He knows what's going on with us, and he tells St. Faustina, bring everything to me. I don't care. Basically, this is my paraphrase. I don't care how small it is or how insignificant you think it is. Bring it to me. I want to know everything about you. And we ask ourselves sometimes, well, why would he say that since he already knows what it is that we need? But I think he likes that because it is an act of faith. And that act of faith then gives us the courage to ask again and again and again. So I don't know. What do you think about that?
4: Well, I really believe, certainly, I mean, Jesus said, pray always with, and don't grow weary. St. Paul said, pray always. We always have to pray. And what was I doing for 45 minutes, 50 minutes walking and then going to the chapel? I was praying. I prayed the rosary, a couple chaplets, and, you know, I was in prayer. And even though I wasn't specifically praying for a lost key because I didn't know I'd lost it, you know, God is with us and watching over his children. And so I think if we're seeking to live in his grace is going to be present. You know, it'll just be there. So God is merciful. God is good. God is watching over us. So I don't think we can presume, and just say, where were you, God, when I needed you? And if we're not praying and trying to follow him. But if we are, I mean, the Lord shows up and he makes himself evident. And even when it doesn't work out the way we, quote, desire, it will work out.
3: Yes. Yeah. He works all things to the good for those who are called according to his purposes. And there's many a time that I hold on to that verse as I'm going through my own personal life. And I know so many others do as well, Father. Well, I'm so glad you had such a beautiful retreat. You had that little gift from heaven yesterday. And I thank you so very much for your call today.
4: Thank you for taking me. God bless your work. Thank you.
3: Thank you, Father. God bless you, too. What a wonderful, wonderful opportunity to speak with a priest. And I just thank God for the gift of his vocation. And thank you, Father Bob, for giving your fiat to the Lord and helping so many people come to know our Lord in a deeper and more profound way. You know what? God wants to use all of us as evangelists. I don't know if you're aware of that or not, but that's what your whole baptism was about, right? You were baptized into the church. Why does the church exist? The church exists to evangelize. So I want to encourage you to evangelize and to make use of every single opportunity that you have to be able to do that. And EWTN can help you to do that in a very unique way. They have got wonderful EWTN Catholic original t-shirts. And when you wear that t-shirt, not only is it going to be a comfortable one to wear, but you can always get a conversation started about the Catholic faith. So you become sort of like a bulletin board for the Lord and leading people to a way in which they can appreciate great programming to help them grow in their life of faith and to enter into a deeper relationship with our Lord Jesus Christ. So get on out there to EWTN's religious catalog. They've got these wonderful shirts for you. They come in a variety of colors. I own a couple of them, and I really enjoy them. I have the bright pink one, so I'm letting you know that up front. 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That's 833-288-EWTN is the way that you can join us right here on Women of Grace Live with your praise report. Well, I want to give you a praise report. We have got people signing up, coming to our various Women of Grace events, and I want to invite you to join us at one of our upcoming events. We've got all kinds of things going on. Sue Brinkman, whom you know from Wednesdays, Wacky Wednesdays, is going to be doing an online webinar through Women of Grace on Monday, June 29th, 7:30 p.m. Eastern. That's Monday, June 29th, 7:30 p.m. Eastern. The theme for the webinar is the battle for woman's soul, the feminine genius versus radical feminism. Again, the battle for woman's soul, the feminine genius versus radical feminism, an online webinar being presented by Sue Brinkman, Monday, June 29th at 7:30 p.m. So check that out. Join us for it. Since it's online, we can accommodate hundreds of people. I hope we get hundreds of people. Perhaps you will want to be counted among those hundreds of people. It's going to be a really fascinating discovery, a very, very fascinating topic, and I know she's going to do an absolutely terrific job. Also beginning on June 29th is our Benedicta Institute for Women Summer Online Course. Essentials of Carmelite Spirituality is what will be studied. It is being presented by Dr. Donald Wallenfang, who is also our academic advisor. All of the course materials June 29th will be available on

anyway. So if you decide later on, gee, I really think I'll go for that certification, we'll have all of your records and we'll be able to apply that. That's also the same way in which you register for the webinar. I'm not trying to mention that. Just get out there to womenofgrace.com, click on the slideshow. It will take you to the landing page and you can register for that as well. Want to remind you too about our upcoming summer Women of Grace retreat at Malvern Retreat House. We've been going there since like 2006. So we've been there a long, long time, celebrating, what, two decades, I guess, this summer. We've got a really, really great topic, I think, and I'm excited for this. I'm eager to hear our speakers. Emotional balance in an upside-down world. You know the world is topsy-turvy. Maybe you feel topsy-turvy in the topsy-turvy world in which we're living. There are days when I feel that way. We want to maintain that equilibrium. And the only way in which equilibrium is truly maintained is through relationship with our Lord Jesus Christ. That relationship with our Lord Jesus Christ helps us, obviously, to face the storms of life, to face the vicissitudes of life and the questions of life. But in addition to that, it gives us information. You know, that we have that supernatural vision to see what's happening through the eyes of God. And that helps for us to maintain the balance that we need. Now, how is it then that we can gain that wisdom? How is it that we can see what's happening through the eyes of God? How is it that we can take that which we see and begin to apply it in concrete ways in our lives? And we're going to find out all about that as we come together there at Malvern Retreat House beginning Friday evening, July the 24th, which is a Friday, as I say, and it runs until about noon on Sunday the 26th. Wonderful speakers going to lead us through a beautiful roster of teachings that will be both inspirational and informational. Gary Zimak is going to be with us. Vivian Akel is going to be with us. Dr. Robert Enright is going to be with us. Father Hans Chamora is going to be with us. I'm going to be there. It's just going to be an absolutely beautiful, beautiful time together. So I'm encouraging you to get out there, read about it, sign up for it, join us for this. Now, it is preceded by the Benedicta Enrichment Seminar. And this is an offering that comes through our Benedicta Institute. And this is a day and a half exploration on a given topic. It always precedes our annual retreat at Malvern. Understanding forgiveness is the theme. And Dr. Robert Enright, who will also be presenting at the retreat, is going to lead us in this seminar. He is well equipped to do so. He is the founder of the Forgiveness Institute at the University of Wisconsin-Madison. And he's going to be answering all of the questions that we have about forgiveness. Clearing up the misconceptions that we have about forgiveness, helping us to explore the process of forgiveness, helping us to understand why forgiveness is essential spiritually in our relationship with our Lord Jesus Christ, but also psychologically for us. He's going to take us through the realities of all that. So it's going to be a wonderful exploration. I'm a big fan of Dr. Enright's. I've interviewed him several times on Women of Grace television program that airs at 1 p.m. Monday through Friday on EWTN television. I've had him on the radio in the past. I've read his books. He's been a tremendous help to me in my own process of forgiving those who have injured me, and also asking for forgiveness when, you know, I know that I've caused injury to others. So, you know, we want that full circle, right? Jesus tells us we have to forgive. And he also tells us to leave our gifts at the altar and to go be reconciled with our brother if we know that we've caused injury to our brother, even if it was inadvertent injury. You know, it doesn't have to be a big major thing. We want to clear up. We want to clear up situations and circumstances that have brought havoc to our lives, even on a small scale. So this is going to be, I think, just a beautiful time for people. It's going to be a time of healing. I know that for a fact. You know, when we begin that process of forgiveness, we experience tremendous interior healing. You ask anybody who's made that journey, and they're going to tell you the very same thing. So there you have it. 833-288-EWTN. That's 833-288-3986 is the way that you can join us today. We want to hear your praise report. I've got all kinds of praise reports that I can share with you. I've shared some of them with you already. But, you know, it's just been a really good week for me. You know, sometimes we have weeks and we say, oh my gosh, what
what did I accomplish this week? We haven't accomplished much. This week I've accomplished a lot. But most importantly, it's been a wonderful week of prayer. And Father was talking about prayer, and he was talking about going on that 45 to 50 minute walk, and he was praying the whole way. He prayed the rosary,

0: couple of chaplets. He stopped into the chapel. I'd love to hear how it is that you pray, and I'd love to hear how it is that God's answered your prayer. Maybe like Father, even before you asked for something, what your need would be was already being met by God, because he sees all things and knows all things, and he is always there for us, and he wants us to know that. And I think that this is why these little moments occur in our lives, where, you know, he meets the need even before we know that we have the need. I experience things like that all of the time. I often reach out to St. Anthony of Padua and St. Joseph. I call them my dynamic duo. And when I can't find something, I ask the two of them. And I have to tell you something. I find it very quickly. And oftentimes it's in an unsuspected place. Sometimes it's probably where we should have known I would have put it. But in all of those cases, it's an opportunity just to thank God for his beatitude towards us and for the way in which he shows up in the big significant things and the way in which he shows up in the small things. So these are moments that we don't want to go by, to slip by us unnoticed. We want to make use of the opportunity to thank God for them in every single way. 833-288-EWTN. That's 833-288-3986. How has God shown up in your life this week? What has your blessing been? Have you had a little miracle? Has a prayer request been met? Is there just a moment when you absolutely knew that you knew that you knew that God was with you? I love talking about those things. We love hearing about them. It builds up our faith. And this is one of the reasons why we do Glory to God Friday, so that we have that opportunity. So let's make use of it together today. 833-288-3986. So I've been telling you about Therese. She's been so much a part of my life for several months now as I've been working on this study regarding her. And I've got this beautiful little book sitting here, and it's called A Shower of Roses, The Most Beautiful Miracles of St. Therese of Lisieux, written by Camille Barrett, and it's published by Angelico Press. Really and truly, these are the kinds of books we want to have around and to read from moment to moment, especially when we might be feeling a little blue, especially in moments when we really wonder, is God with me? Would God please send a little messenger to let me know that he is hearing me, that he is there? And this is a beautiful story here that I'll just recount for you. And maybe you've had an incident like this. And this is, it was something that took place in the middle of March when a gentleman had, well, I'm saying it's a gentleman, it might not have been, a wound on his leg was suddenly healed. And it says this: in the beginning of the Battle of the Ains on September 16th, 1914, Fernand Duocom, an engineer and a corporal in the 2nd Engineer Regiment, Company 19-2, was about to go on a long march. He was exhausted by combat, and his right foot was seriously skinned to the extent that he couldn't wear a shoe anymore. Taking the image of Therese, he applied it on his wound with the greatest confidence, then put it on his shoe and set off again. A few moments later, he perceived his foot was soaked and felt no more pain. He recounted, and these are his words, "Within 5 to 6 minutes, right in the middle of the march, my wound had healed. I checked it as soon as I could. The limb was perfectly sound and bore no trace of the injury. Obviously, the fatigue of this painful day couldn't have brought about this sudden healing. Humanly speaking, it ought to have delayed it. On the contrary, but the hand of the little saint had touched me." I don't know if you're aware of this or not, but Saint Therese of Lisieux died in 1897, and shortly thereafter, the First World War occurred. And many, many, many soldiers wrote to the Carmel in Lisieux saying that they saw St. Therese on the battlefield. They saw a little Carmelite sister who appeared and who aided them in varieties of different ways. Over and over and over again, they made this claim. And they have literally hundreds of letters at the Carmel of Lisieux about our little saint there on the battlefield in the midst of the fray, ministering to these soldiers. That was just one expression of it, one story. And you remember what Therese said she was going to do, that she would spend her heaven doing good on earth. and that she would send forth a shower of roses. And there it was, not long after her death, there she was, fulfilling exactly what she desired to do, and truly living out something that she had prophesied she would do. We cannot begin to overestimate the power of prayer. We cannot begin to overestimate the way in which God wants to meet our needs, sometimes very directly through himself, but oftentimes through the saints, whose intercession we beseech. He loves to work through secondary instruments. And we see that over and over again in sacred scripture, from the Old Testament through the New Testament. God works through secondary instruments, and he intends to work through you too. You are called to be a secondary instrument of the Lord. Maybe someday you will be a secondary instrument from glory. But even here on earth, with breath still in our body, God desires that we be secondary instruments, that we share his good news with others, that we proclaim it from the rooftops, that we let our light shine, that we don't hide it under a bushel basket, that we are not afraid to speak the name of Jesus in the public square, or to stand for truth in the public square, to stand for the unborn in the public square, to stand for injustice in the public square. In big ways like that, and in small ways, through a smile on our face, a nice little charitable act that we perform to somebody, a little acknowledgement to somebody who holds the door open for us. In small ways and in big ways, we are bringing the good news of our Lord Jesus Christ through what we say, through what we do, by our very demeanor, by our very life. So I want to encourage you this day. I want to encourage you to live who it is that God's calling you to be. He's calling you to be a secondary instrument, to be a laborer in this vineyard, to bring his good news to hearts desperate to hear it, to set the captives free by mentioning his name, by leading a soul to him, that they might receive the love that he longs to give them and the redemptive grace that he won for them on Calvary's Hill. So I'll leave you with that today, and I invite you to join us Monday through Friday right here on Women of Grace Live, encouraging you to get out to our website, womenofgrace.com. All kinds of good things there for you. Want you to take advantage of them. Do join us for one of our upcoming events. We are eager to see you in Malvern this year, eager to have you on our webinar with Sue, eager for you to enroll in our Benedicta online Institute course that's happening. And that didn't come out very well, did it? Our Benedicta Institute online course, that's better stated, that's taking place this summer beginning on June 29th. That's 10 days from now. There's still time. So we invite you to join us for all of these very good things. Until we're together again on Monday, have a blessed, happy, holy weekend. Bye-bye now.
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7: 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We need that relationship with God. We should pray and talk with God about what's on our hearts, what's on our minds, what's active in our lives, the joys we have. We should share all of these with God. Prayer is conversation, and conversation is the only way to build a relationship with God. It's the most important relationship. All of our other relationships depend on this one.
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19: This is Deacon Matthew Hallback. In the name of the Father, and the Son, and the Holy Spirit, amen. Lord, we ask you to remind the world of the preciousness of the gift of life and to challenge us to be advocates for that gift from conception to natural death. Help us, Lord, to educate, to catechize, and to evangelize those people who are seeking out, for whatever reason, fear, coercion, whatever reason they're thinking about an abortion. May your grace come upon them. May your church be advocates for them, to lead them to a pro-life mentality, to a pro-life decision, because where there's life, there's opportunity, there's grace, and there you are as well. And we ask all this through Christ our Lord. Amen. In the name of the Father, and the Son, and the Holy Spirit, amen.
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24: He's an actor, producer, and screenwriter, best known for his iconic films and TV roles in Steven Spielberg's Minority Report, Band of Brothers, and so many other projects, Yellowstone, Tulsa King. He's also a devout Catholic husband and father of five. His latest film, which he co-wrote and co-produced with his wife, is The Last Rodeo from Angel Studios. It opens in theaters on Friday, May 23rd. Here to tell us about it, Please welcome Neil McDonough to the show. Neil, thanks for taking the time. I know you're on set this week. I know you're doing Tulsa King with my pal Sly, so we're going to make this quick because I don't want to upset him. Let's talk about the last rodeo, Neil.
0: Well, if there's one thing I know about Sly, if it's talking about the great Catholic Church, he's like, he would tell me, take my time and enjoy the moment.
24: Okay, well, I'm going to hold him to that then. Let's talk about the last rodeo. You wrote this script, and in the movie you play this down-and-out rodeo star who really makes a major decision to return to the sport. Tell me where this story came from, Neil.
0: Well, you know, it's funny. When I'm not around Ravey and the kids, I was doing a film called The Warrant, Breaker's Law, and we're filming in Arizona. That Ravey and I were producing the film, but she was home with the kids. And whenever I'm away from Ravey, I just get melancholy and sad, and it's I don't like being on location. I consider it kind of a prison sentence. But this one day in particular, I was driving home and I got gut punched with this thought that what would ever happen to me if something happened to Ravey? And I pulled over to the side of the road, just kind of buckled. And then this other thought entered my head that I know is a gift from him. And it was, write a movie about Rocky on a bull where you have to go save your grandson because he's dying from the same brain tumor that your wife died from. I don't know where that came from. And I told Ravey, I called her, I said, I got this great idea. And she said, well, voice dictate it into your phone, which is how I usually start my scripts.
24: Yeah.
0: And I sat there in the side of the 10 freeway for 2 hours while semis were ripping by me, voice dictating and crying and laughing the outline of the last rodeo. And then a week later, my writing partner and I wrote the first draft. And then a week later, Ravey in particular found the financing, and Angel jumped on board. And 2 years almost to the date, here we are, and I'm so blessed and fortunate because of it.
24: Incredible. And I saw shadows, and maybe I'm reading too much into this, but I saw shadows of your own journey in this story. I mean, in 2010, some of our viewers will know, you were fired from a show, Scoundrels, mainly because you didn't want to do love scenes on camera with someone other than your spouse, which, you know, is normally a commendable thing, but not in Hollywood. After that, you didn't work for a few years. Tell me what happened.
0: Oh, boy. I've had a lot of people die on me in my life, and I've had lots of horrible things, as we all have. But that was, that may have been the toughest moment of my life, because for 2 years, I didn't work. I didn't have any money, and we lost our house, we lost our cars, we lost everything. So it was really hard. And then I remember one day when things were just got so bad, and I was drinking tons of alcohol, and I was trying to drown it and trying to just hide it from everyone. Certainly wasn't hiding it from Ravey. And one day I said, Lord, why have you forgotten all about me? And as soon as that came out of my mouth, Raymond, and you know, we talked about it before, I fell to the ground in tears, realizing I was making this whole journey about my pain instead of what was happening to Ravey and the kids and everyone else around me. And from that second forward, I just changed, and I stopped drinking alcohol and started going to church daily and really started to rev my engine back up and get closer to him. And 10 years later now, whatever it is, Ravey and I are about to start our 11th production together.
24: Wow.
0: All of our films give glory to him. And we're so blessed and fortunate that sometimes you need to go through a crucifixion to realize what the glory is all about. And I went through mine, and I don't wish it to anybody else, but it's good to be called out and see what you're really made of at times. And so the story with Joe Wainwright in this film is semi-autobiographical with my life and the pain that I went through when he lost his wife and how he got through it and how he failed getting through it. And then finally he was called out, and what is he going to do to protect his family and provide for his family? And that's what the movie's really about. Yes, there's bull riding, and the bull riding sequences are just
24: incredible, unbelievable.
0: And John Avnet, the amazing director, pulled out all the tricks. PBR backed us 100%. They gave us their riders, got to use their real names, gave us the bulls, kitted out the arena to make you feel like you're actually at a PBR event in the movie.
24: Well,
0: and I'm so
24: and you, Neil,
0: proud
24: we should tell
0: movie.
24: People, you do a lot of these stunts in the movie. And tell us how you prepared for this. I know you were, there's a mechanical bull not far from your house, and you were a frequent visitor
0: for
24: a while.
0: Yeah, they're, you know, I haven't been to a nightclub in I can't tell you how many years, ever since I gave up alcohol. But there was a nightclub right around the corner from my house where I trained so often for months and months and months beforehand. But Buddy Joe Hooker, our stunt coordinator, you know, I've been riding horses since I was a little boy, but he had me riding horses all the time, just getting in the saddle, getting to work, doing the things, because what we didn't want to do is have any authentic, true bull rider think, meh. So we worked hard to make sure there was none of that. So Kyle Sherwood, a champion himself in the PBR, coached me daily. And I worked so hard to make sure that we were doing it right. And bumps and bruises and, separated shoulder and cranked up some ribs and a few things along the way. It was worth every bit of it because I knew something important was happening. I knew that we were making a film that was going to give glory to God. And for that, beat the heck out of me. I'm fine.
24: You were doing something. I was hurting watching you, pal. I'm watching this movie going,
0: When I got launched off that one time and I landed on the ground, John thought that I died. Abner was like, oh my gosh, what just happened? But it was worth it. It was. It's an incredible film, and I get to finally do what I've never done in a movie before. Yeah. I get to be the hero and kiss the girl in the end, and that girl that I kissed in the end is none other than my wife, Reve. So
24: yeah, well, I love you. You ruined one of my questions. That was my full circle moment.
0: Sorry,
24: I love that.
0: Sorry.
24: No. I love that you finally get to kiss the girl in the end. And it ends up being the wife that you really gave up a piece of your career for some years ago, which I thought was so beautiful seeing that moment.
0: I wouldn't say that I gave up a piece of my career. I think that the choices you make define what kind of man you are. And the choices that I make were just the choices that fit for me. Some other guys can do certain things and whatever. I don't judge. Look, we all make mistakes. Mm. We're all sinners. None of us are perfect. There's only one who is perfect. Mm. So, to try to emulate, to be as close to Jesus as you can, to be the man that you can be and try to always do the right things is what we should always strive for.
24: Well, Neil,
0: and that's what we did in this film. And I'm just blessed to be part of all of this.
24: Yeah, it's a beautiful film and emotionally gripping. There's action. I mean, you've had an incredible career, we should say, from Captain America to the Band of Brothers to, of course, Tulsa King and Yellowstone. Years ago, though, you may have forgotten this, Neil, I produced a Truth and Life audio Bible, and we cast you as Jesus. But for whatever reason, and these casting directors keep offering you villain roles. Why do you think that is?
0: Well, I won't kiss another woman on screen. So that leaves two things, Raymond. I can either be the villain or I can be a soldier in the middle of a war with no women around. So I'm always searching for those things. But thank goodness for Angel Studios and taking a shot on me with, The Shifted very well.
24: Yeah, that's right.
0: And then Homestead started seeing me going into the good guy range.
24: Mm-hmm.
0: And then they had faith in me for this, and investors all had faith in me because they knew who I really was and what I was striving for. And to finally get to play the hero is something that I've always wanted. I always wanted to be John Wayne in the Cowboys. Yeah. I always wanted to be those types of guys. And I finally get to play that character who's really as close to me as possible.
24: Yeah.
0: But back to the audio tape of playing Jesus.
24: Yeah.
0: That was my first job back after everything had happened.
24: Wow.
0: And I can't tell you what an amazing gift that was, because it was without question the hardest thing I've ever done. For months and months and months, we'd be in the booth, and I remember the person who was running the director on the show, every once in a while we'd just stop because we felt it. And we knew that Jesus was in the room when we were doing it. It was just so emotional. And the carpet that I stood on for those 3 or 4 months when I was doing it, I had that carpet at home, and I step on it all the time to kind of ground myself and make me realize, okay, what is my job? My job is to work for him, and I'm going to do the best that I can to make sure that my boss is happy with everything that I do in every aspect of life, as a dad, as a husband, and as a movie and TV star.
24: Well,
0: movies and TVs are distant third place between God, family, and then this work.
24: Well, that,
0: and country,
24: work,
0: too.
24: Your work on that audio Bible, I have to say, I may put a link up for it just so people can hear it. Your performance there is so beautiful, understated, powerful at moments, but deeply felt. We were all blown away. I remember when I first heard it, and I thought, oh, my gosh. It was just incredible.
0: And then they have the Pope bless it and say, we can use this as a tool to spread Catholicism throughout the world. I was like,
24: yeah,
0: Pope Benedict. Kidding me?
24: It was special.
0: It was one of my favorite things I've ever done.
24: I love that. Well, The Last Rodeo is also, it fits you like a glove. It hits theaters on May 23rd, Memorial Day, co-produced by you and your wife. Is this what, your 10th project working with your wife?
0: We started with a $350,000 budget on a movie called Red Stone, and then we did part two of that called Boone, and that was 1.5, and Reveille raised the money for that, and then we did The Warrant and The Warrant Part Two, and The Greater was our first one, and then we started doing films with Angel, and you've done a couple of other films in between, but when it's an Angel film, and it's the McDonough Company alongside Angel, you know it's going to be a film that makes you think about, how can I be a better person? What can I do as a man or a woman to get closer to him? Yeah. And I love being able to play in that arena. And that's what I've always aspired to do. That's the opportunity that we have now. And we're going to keep doing it until, you know, until my last breath, because I love being in the position to be able to tell stories that not just some people can go to, but the whole family can go to. And you don't have to be Catholic or Christian, you can be Jewish and agnostic, Buddhist, Muslim, it doesn't matter. They're morality plays. And at the end, someone has to go through a very difficult time and get through it with faith. Yeah. And those are the motifs that we really love playing with. And gosh, we're so blessed to have The Last Rodeo coming out this weekend.
24: Yeah, well,
0: but
24: it's a beautiful,
0: as I've said,
24: movie. Go ahead.
0: Anyone out there who loves these types of films where you can bring the whole family and not worrying about covering eyes and ears and wondering if kids are going to be okay or if grandparents are going to be okay. This is a film where everyone can go see the film. Everyone can be entertained by the amazing bull riding, but everyone's going to feel the emotion of the film because it's truly about a fractured family. Mm. What happens when you have a fractured relationship with your daughter? My wife has passed away. I have a grandson now. He's sick. Mm. But what am I prepared to do to provide for this family? And every single mom and dad goes through that. So this is a family film. It's got edge to it. It's got action to it. It's got all those things you want in a really great movie. But it has that faith backdrop that I'm so proud of.
24: Yeah, no, it's a wild ride, and it has real meaning. I mean, you come away full after seeing this movie. What do you want people to take from this movie?
0: Exactly what you said. I want them to be full of life when they leave the theater. Mm. We've shown it now to several different places, and you know, I've been in movies where as soon as the credits start to roll, people start to leave.
24: Yeah.
0: The Last Rodeo, not a single person moves out of their seats because they're so emotionally struck. Mm-hmm. And it just, whenever I think about it, I get choked up because that God has chosen Reveille and I to make movies that give glory to him. What more could you ask for as a human being who's a faithful guy? I can't think of anything more.
24: Neil, I've been a longtime fan of your work, but I am equally a fan of the way you've conducted yourself as an actor and as a Catholic actor. And I think, and I hope, all of the viewers and listeners of this show will go see The Last Rodeo. It's an incredible movie, and the entire family can go see it. The Last Rodeo, starring Neil McDonough. Visit angel.com/Last Rodeo. Neil, thank you for being here. We'll catch up with you again soon, I hope.
0: You're awesome, Raymond. Thank you. God bless you.
24: According to recent statistics, over half of marriages in the U.S. end in divorce. What are the leading stressors in those relationships that cause marriages to fail? And how can couples avoid the mistake that can often doom a relationship? My next guest is a clinical psychologist, longtime host of The Doctor Is In on EWTN Radio. He's also the father of 10 adopted children, and he's here tonight to offer some techniques to strengthen your marriage and share his appropriately titled new book, Simple Steps to a Stronger Marriage. Please welcome Dr. Ray Guarendi. Ray, thanks for being here. I want to start with the CDC statistics. Nearly 700,000 couples in the U.S. reported divorce in 2021 alone. That's about half of the number of marriages reported that same year. What, in your experience as a marriage and family counselor, what is driving those numbers and the high rates of divorce?
1: A lot of those stats are second marriages, third marriages. The statistics on second marriage is 66%. The statistics on third is 90%. So that's a bit skewed. Better stats are about 40% of first-time marriages end in divorce. That's still pathetic. Why is this? Overall, one, you give God the boot. You don't have the commitment. Multiple secular studies indicate as religion goes, marriage goes. That's straightforward.
2: Yeah, no, that's so important. And again, a component rarely discussed or mentioned, but there is that third person in the marriage that you need to consider and welcome in early on. Let's talk for a moment about some of the most common reasons given for divorce. These include things like career choices, parenting differences, division of household labor, relationships with family and friends, and finances, according to a Forbes survey. The top two reasons given were career choices and parenting differences. Does that mesh with what you see in your practice?
1: About 80% of marriages, Raymond, end because I don't like you anymore. I don't want to be around you. I don't want to live with you anymore. That's about 80% of them. The bulk of marriages don't have severe pathology. There isn't alcoholism, there isn't abuse, there isn't mental disorder. For the most part, it's two people who have stopped getting along. One of those areas, of course, is what do I do with my career and what do we do with these kids? Interestingly enough, Raymond, we live in a culture that says you can have sexual relationships with anybody, anytime, anywhere, just don't have more than 1.86 children in marriage, then we will belittle you.
2: Another interesting finding, and it brings us nicely to your book. 63% of divorced couples said having a better grasp of commitment prior to getting married could have helped them avoid divorce. Only 5% of couples said their marriages were irretrievably broken. Dr. Ray, tell us about Simple Steps to a Stronger Marriage. Why did you write it now? And are they right? What can you do to strengthen that bond, if you will, that understanding of commitment before you start the marriage?
1: A parent will walk into my office totally frustrated by their 7-year-old. There's no affection. There's no connection. They don't like being a parent to this child. I will give them a couple quick suggestions to try before the next time we meet. 50% of the time, Raymond, they will come back and they will say, I can't believe this. I'm living with a different child. He's more affectionate. He's happier. We fight less. I said, all I did was give you a couple simple steps. It was a cascade effect, Raymond. That's what I call it, which is these tiny little things you can do to improve your marriage have a reverberating effect throughout the whole marriage. Here's the problem. Any psychologist will tell you the hardest part of doing therapy is not so much knowing how to guide somebody. The hard part is convincing them to do it. In the book, I spend about 80% of my time convincing the people this is good for you to do for your marriage and for you.
2: Yeah. And you include a counseling scenario at the end of each chapter, which I like. Why did you decide to structure it that way? And how have readers responded? I'm sure they've called into the radio show and told you.
1: Well, my mom thinks it's one of the best books she's ever read. So that's good. That's a good thing. She didn't think that of the first few books. So this one she did. The reason I put those scenarios at the end is because people want real life stuff. They want to look at how things unfold. You don't want to just write a narrative and say, okay, here's what you do. You want to say, this is reality. Right. This is what you can expect. And here's a way to smooth this out. That's why I jump into the scenarios and I give suggestions on the spot.
2: In your introduction, you write this: to be sure, some marriages are seriously disturbed. They're plagued by major psychiatric disorders, spousal or child abuse, infidelity, alcohol and substance abuse. Overall, though, you mentioned this earlier, most struggling unions are not marked by severe pathologies. They are more accurately termed daily discontented. Overall, husband and wife want their marriage to work once they loved each other with more fervor, but their problems mounted over time and they drifted apart, or as life brought more stressors. Dr. Ray, explain what you mean by daily discontentment and how can falling into that trap of complacency, giving up, best be avoided?
1: Raymond, are you familiar with the physics law, the law of entropy? Have you heard of it? It means everything decays, right? There is a parallel in marriages. I call it the law of social entropy. We get sloppy. We get lazy. We don't use manners like we used to. We don't compliment like we used to. We certainly don't say, I'm sorry. It's not so much necessarily that there's overt hostility. It's that we just drift into a sense of social apathy in a marriage. And that's what takes a lot of them down. The effort that needs to be put in is not there anymore. It's complacent.
24: Yeah, as I read the book, I kept thinking, you know, that old song, little things mean a lot. You know, that's the whole game. You cover a few of these simple steps in your book, and I want to dive into a few of them. Let's start at the beginning. And you mentioned a moment ago, saying I'm sorry. How can sincere apologies improve a marriage? And why does that go sideways, do you think?
1: I'll ask clients in my office, when is the last time either one of you said I'm sorry? And I'll get answers like, when our child was in kindergarten. Well, how old's your child now? Oh, she's in law school. Well, wedding rehearsal dinner. I spilled coffee on her napkin and said, sorry about that. So you quickly realize, Raymond, that I'm sorry is about as pleasant in their marriage as a root canal. So given that, one of the main reasons people don't say I'm sorry, this is a big one, and most folks don't realize this in a marriage. If I can't say I'm sorry to you, it's because in my mind, I'm sorry doesn't mean for what I did at that time. It means you're better than me. It means I'm wrong, you're right. It means I'm inferior to you. It means I'm a failure. We fill it up with all kinds of extraneous psychological meaning, so we won't say I'm sorry because it means too much. There's something I call the personal apology percentage in the book. And this, Raymond, essentially says, how wrong do you have to be before you will say, I'm sorry? Now, for most people, it's 50% or more. But in fact, especially among Christians, you should apologize for whatever percentage, independent of whether the other person says, I'm sorry, for their 94%.
24: What I really like about the book is the common sense approach to communication. You know, like knowing when to hold your tongue, knowing the value of silence and listening. Talk for a moment about silence. How does silence complement listening to one's partner? And this should not be confused with the silent treatment.
1: Yes. There's two ways, Raymond. There's two levels. The first one is, most of the time when people say things they regret, it's at a moment of peak emotional surge. I'm upset, it's going to come out of my mouth, and later on when I cool down. So one of the steps is, when you most feel like saying it, delay. Hold for 20 seconds, and the physiological urge, believe it or not, will taper enough for you to control it. That's the one level. The other level is this. Somebody will come in my office, and the woman will say, he does not stick up for me with his mother. I'll turn to the guy. Do you know why she thinks that? No. How long you been married? 24 years. Have you ever listened to why she thinks that? As a shrink, Raymond, I have to listen to people. And what I hear may shock me. It may make me tremble inside. But I have to listen. I have to understand what's going on in their head. Mm-hmm. Spouses have to understand what's going on in the other person's head. You may not agree with it. You may think it's ridiculous. You may think it's irrational and neurotic. But you got to at least understand it. Most people want to be understood even more than they want to be agreed with.
24: Speak to something Mother Angelica used to talk about. And it was, you have to be in the present moment, and so many of us are living in the past or concerned and anxious about the future. What impact does that mode of thinking have on a marriage when you're just ruminating, digging through the yesterdays, or so anxious about the future, you're paralyzed?
1: I had a lady call me on the radio show. She said, my husband has not said I'm sorry in 52 years of marriage. Do you still get yourself upset over this? Yes. Why? Because he's never said I'm sorry. I said, well, you already know after 5 decades he's not going to say I'm sorry. When will you accept that? When will you say that is what he is, that is who he is, therefore I'm not going to look into the past and say, why doesn't he change? He can't make it any better. So typically in marriages, one of the big things, Raymond, is that we cling. We cling to former behaviors that hurt us. We don't let them go. We just grasp it and we make ourselves miserable.
24: You write about something in the book called dumping the D word, divorce. Talk about the cavalier use of that word, particularly in a struggling marriage and how it can be devastating.
1: The D word is the big club. If you don't realize how unhappy I am, maybe I'll start saying things like, maybe we're just better off apart. I think we ought to relook at this marriage and see if we were made for each other. So what we do is I'm going to threaten you with this because I want to shake you up. The problem with that, once you let that word enter your vocabulary, it becomes a possibility. Once you do that, you crack the door open to that option. Soon as couples come in my office, I will ask one very quick question. Is divorce an option? If they say no, I will say good. Now we can each do what we need to do, whatever it takes to make this marriage work. But if I have that option to get out of this, I'll only work at this so hard because I can leave.
24: You devote a chapter to good old-fashioned manners in dealing with a spouse. How can something as simple as good manners save a struggling marriage? And why is that forgotten, do you think?
1: Many spouses don't have the manners of a five-year-old. Five-year-olds out in public get something from somebody. What do you say? What's the magic word? Many parents grab them and say thank you. We expect manners from five-year-olds. But in a marriage, we get very sloppy with our spouses. Hey, give me a cup of coffee, would you? We don't say please. When somebody has a meal that was prepared by a spouse, thank you. Boy, that was good. Thank you. Please, thank you. Those kinds of things express dignity, and we get sloppy with them. It's part of that law of social entropy, Raymond. We just get sloppy. We don't use the manners of a five-year-old with our spouses.
24: Talk to me for a moment about the small step of touch, how important a touch as a part of physical affection, as a barometer of the health of a relationship.
1: There was a study done. They studied waitresses. And they noted that if a waitress touched a customer, that's all, nothing sexual, just hand on the shoulder, anything like that, they got 33% more tips. Touch conveys, yeah, I know. Touch conveys acceptance. A touch says a lot more silently than what I'd say with my mouth. And I'm amazed at how many people in my office come in and I ask them, when was the last time you had relations?
3: A year and a half ago.
1: When was the last time you hugged?
3: when does Halley's Comet come around? Every 76 years, I think it is, something like that.
1: They've given up. I tell guys, okay, if you're going to leave the house, say you're going to work, just touch your wife goodbye. It doesn't have to be anything fancy. Just touch her goodbye.
3: Oh, I'm not an affectionate guy.
1: Well, you don't have to be an affectionate guy. A touch is a step this big.
24: Mm-hmm. Well, but your first example, though, touching the waitress, that can land you in HR. So I wasn't talking about that kind of touch. I meant a touch at home with your spouse. Very clear and put that forward. I take all these seminars on harassment. You got to be very careful today, Dr. Ray, very careful. According to one survey you cite in the book, when couples contemplating separation who stayed together were asked 5 years later about their relationship, 86% reported it was much improved. For anyone watching who might be in a difficult marriage, how can just being patient sometimes be the key to overcoming difficulties in a marriage? What would you tell people who don't think they can carry on any longer?
1: There's another part to that study, Raymond. They asked those folks right on the edge of divorce who got divorced. 5 years later, they said, are you happier now than you were when you were married? Are you more stressed now than you were when you were married? Half of them said that they are more unhappy now than they were when they were married. This is what I do in the office. People will say to me, How do you deal with someone who doesn't have any kind of moral commitment? Their view is, I don't like this. I met somebody else. I'm out of here. How do you deal with that? I say, well, one of the things I do is I walk them through the complications. So you have three children. Your daughter's what, 16? Do you think she'll have a relationship with you for breaking up her family? Oh, no, she's already not talking to me. I see. Well, this woman that you're with, does she have children? Oh, yeah, she's got an 8-year-old and 6-year-old, and they're both obnoxious little brats. Oh, do you think she'll allow you to discipline them? And what happens if you have a child by her? Do you think there'll be some favoritism you'll have to struggle with? I just walk them through the complications of this, and it indicates what can happen 5 years down the road when you think you're getting out of a bad marriage only to jump into a much more complicated situation. You've already lost two of your kids who won't talk to you because they're mad at you.
24: Right. And now you're in a worse situation than you were before, to say nothing of the payouts every month. I want to mention for a moment, because you brought it up earlier, and it's an important theme in the book. Tell me about faith, the power of faith, not only in a marriage, but to help in the reconciliation of a marriage and to avoid divorce.
1: It's very straightforward, Raymond. The studies are clear. If one spouse is faith-filled, the marriage has a much longer chance of success. If both spouses are faith-filled, the divorce rate is much, much lower. As a matter of fact, for example, among those spouses who practice natural family planning, the divorce rate is under 5%. The natural family planning indicates that they take their faith very seriously. So in fact, I'm committed to this marriage, and I'm going to do what it takes to make it work. There's a place in the book where I say the number one way to change your spouse is to change you first. Now, people resist that, Raymond. They don't like looking at themselves first. But if you change you, and if you believe in a Savior who says you need to be a better person, a better disciple, most spouses are going to respond at some level. They may not respond as much as you had hoped, but they are going to respond. Unless they're Satan, they will indeed start to be a little easier to get along with.
24: Before we run out of time, what advice would you offer to single people out there who may be considering marriage? How can they prepare themselves? Also, those who might be engaged. I have a son who's about to get married. Not that I'm asking for free advice for him. I think he's okay. But about what the commitment to marriage requires before you say yes.
1: Excuse me, Raymond, just one second. Hey, guys, start the money thing on this for Raymond. Yeah, we're just starting the clock on it, Raymond, okay, if I'm giving you this advice.
24: Okay.
1: They say opposites attract. That's false. Opposites attract if you want an exciting relationship short term. Likes attract. I have seen many marriages fail because they didn't get to know each other enough and they didn't have enough commonality. The first commonality is faith. If you're marrying somebody that you think that you're going to bring around to the faith, good luck. That's the first thing. Secondly, take the time you need to really get to know this person. And by the way, you won't get to know them by living together, because the stats are real clear on that. Divorces are much higher when you live together first. That's a given. That shatters that cliche. Secondly, make sure this person views life as you do. Children, finances, family, parenting, people around them, the sphere. But most important, Raymond, and this is the toughest part now, with young people who are faith-filled, is to find a potential spouse who takes the faith like you do. That is getting much tougher.
24: Well, your book, Simple Steps to a Stronger Marriage by Dr. Ray Guarendi, is available at bookstores everywhere online, including EWTN's catalog, EWTNRC.com. Tim Conway was a true show business legend. He made us laugh for well over 50 years, from his start on The Gary Moore Show to McHale's Navy to his 11-year run on The Carol Burnett Show. He was a beloved national treasure. My next guest is the eldest of Tim's seven children. And she's here to tell us what it was like to grow up with a comedy legend. She's written a brand new book about her experience called My Dad's Funnier Than Your Dad, Growing Up with Tim Conway in the Funniest House in America. And of that, I have no doubt. Please welcome from Los Angeles, Kelly Conway. Kelly, thanks for being with me. I had the pleasure, as I told you a little earlier, of interviewing your dad twice, visited him several times thereafter. Look, I know a lot of actors and comedians. The sunny side that you often see on TV or in public isn't quite what the family gets at home. Was Tim Conway as fun and lovable as the characters we saw him play on TV?
4: If it's possible, I think it was more, honestly. He just, he didn't change on the drive home. You know, it was fun filled circus, activity house forever. And he was exactly how you think he would be.
24: He was always delightful and fun and self-deprecating and hilarious every time I saw him. Now, you start the book, and I want to get this out of the way. You start the book, My Dad is Funnier Than Your Dad, with a kind of painful recollection of the day in 2019 when he passed away. You were in the middle of a wardrobe fitting. You're a costume designer. Tell us about that difficult day.
4: Well, it kind of started... My former stepmom, decided a couple of years before that she didn't want me to see my dad anymore, or visit him or talk to the doctors or be involved in anything. And that was a battle, because my dad was my best pal, and it wasn't like I was a, you know, every 4 years, happy Father's Day daughter. It was just, I talked to him every day or saw him every day. Because I'd rather hang out with him than anyone else I know. So we were super close as it gets. And so I was pretty rattled by that. And it turned into an ugly lawsuit. And I didn't have anything magical to cure him or to save him. My goal was just to help him suffer less. So that morning... I got a call from a friend of mine, or a text from a friend of mine in New York. And she said, "I'm so sorry to hear about your dad." And I said, "What? What happened?" I was actually getting dressed to go see him.
24: Oh my God.
4: Because he was in a facility. But to find out, I actually pulled up the phone and Fox News feed. That's how I found out my dad had passed away.
24: You're right about the loss. You said, "Over the past year, I've watched helplessly as the father I loved succumbed to a terminal illness. Many people who've lost a loved one compare it to an abduction." Your dad had been suffering from dementia since 2018, so many people can relate to that pain of watching a loved one slip away from them. When did you first notice there was something wrong? Because I always found him so sharp, Kelly. He was always so on his game and observant, and, you know, the insights and quips fell out of him like you know, rain from the sky.
4: Yes. He had something called normal pressure hydrocephalus, which is... fluid. We all have this fluid running around our brains and our spinal cord, and it's supposed to drain in and out as your body works, how it's supposed to, but his wasn't. Mm-hmm. And so it creates this pressure in your head and fluid. And so that's what kind of started it. And the dementia part, it wasn't, you know, I think that just came from the disease he had, which was the hydrocephalus. So
24: Kelly, tell me, when did you first realize that you were living with this comedic genius? I mean, you were born and grew up around the time that the Carol Burnett Show was on, and your dad was such an integral part of that show.
4: You know, my parents raised us, like, my dad's from Chagrin Falls, Ohio. My mom's from Dearborn, Michigan, and they kind of raised us like we were in the Midwest. So we had this great house and property filled with tennis courts and volleyball and things and stuff everywhere. It was like a playground. So we never realized, I don't think, how he impacted other people and how, what a, how people recognized him. I mean, yeah, if we went out to dinner, people would tell him, you know, graciously how much they loved him. And he would always, you know, talk to them and answer back and, you know, have a conversation with them. But it wasn't any much more than that, because in the 70s in the Valley, it was kind of like being in the country.
24: During one of my interviews with your dad, I asked him what made the Carol Burnett Show such a success. Here's what he told me.
5: What was it about that group of people and that time that made the Carol Burnett Show work?
6: Well, we were all alcoholics.
5: Oh,
6: so
5: that's a good start.
6: Gave a certain relaxation to the show. I guess it was the rhythm of the show, and Harvey and I were the best of friends, and Carol is the most generous person you can imagine, and so we never had any problems with a star going, I'll say that, and she was always willing to share the show, and I think that's what made it so good. I didn't necessarily want to do the show, but she said, you know, you better come in.

0: not have wanted him or Harvey or anybody on the show to upstage them, or to be funnier than them or prettier or, you know, sing better. She let them do what they do best.
1: What was it like working with Harvey Korman? What was it about his particular straight man to your wacky, uncontrollable self that made those scenes crackle and work?
2: Well, Harvey was probably the most intelligent person I've ever met. I mean, he knew everything about everything, but the man could not tie his own shoes. Mm. So I could put him on rather easily. And I would tell him things that had no way of being true, and he would buy them. So whenever I had the opportunity, I would stab him.
3: Tell me about that relationship between your dad and Harvey Korman. I know he had a lot of close friends, but this was a different relationship.
0: They adored each other, and they're opposite. You know, Harvey, their upbringing's a bit opposite. Their personalities are kind of opposite. They traveled together. They talked to each other. I think my dad liked to torture him also, because Harvey was a little bit paranoid.
3: Their relationship, again, that affection and that, even that relationship played out so many times in the skits, and even in, I saw them tour together. So it was, you know, it was still alive and well all those years after the Carol Burnett Show. Now, what was your father like at home? I mean, in the book, you describe Tim Conway as a bit of a prankster, a ringleader.
0: Everything was an event to him. You know, it wasn't just, like I said, it wasn't just let's go swimming or let's watch a movie. It was, okay, get your bathing suits on, get everybody in the neighborhood. We were having a swim meet, and he had teams. He had a trophy. Like, he would pick up an old swim fin and cover it in aluminum foil and nail it to a piece of wood, and that was the trophy. He put lanes in the pool. He had an Olympic podium, you know, for gold, silver, and bronze winners. He had a barbecue for the athletes afterward with announcements and photographers, and, you know, he set it up so it was a fun afternoon no matter what we were doing.
3: What did you learn about your dad after sitting down to write this memoir, through all the joy and the tears of it? And what do you most miss about Tim Conway?
0: I learned that he kind of, and I honestly, I mean, I'm old, and throughout the years, and what he taught us was taught in a way, he and my mom, that was kind of sneaky. They were teaching us lessons without saying, okay, you can do this, you can't do that. In all these stories that I tell, he taught us how to be resourceful and handle situations without us knowing it. And, you know, it took this long to realize it, the lessons that they taught us. And I mean, gosh, I miss him every day. He's just, when I would go visit him on a set, I go, Dad, I'm coming down for lunch. Where are you? He goes, oh, I think I'm either at Universal or Warner Brothers. I go, well, you need to tell me where you are. He goes, I don't know. Go to the gate and keep talking until you find me. I go, okay. he goes, because I don't even know what stage I'm on. Just find me. So I would eventually find him, and I would be in the back. You know, if a stage is dark and behind cameras and he was blocking or rehearsing something on stage, I would say hi to somebody or be in the blacks. And when my dad and I saw each other, when we locked eyes, it was the most magical.
3: He was a magical person. I mean, he was a wonderful, gentle man. And his comedy was always so sweet, and everybody was pulled in, you know, no matter where you came from. You could not resist his comedy. And I think that came from his sweetheart. He always had that tender touch and a kindness about him, you know. And that's from the time I was growing up till the time I finally met him. I mean, he was a hero to me. So, and an American treasure. My dad's funnier than your dad. Growing Up with Tim Conway in The Funniest House in America by Kelly Conway is available now at bookstores everywhere. Kelly, thank you for being here.
0: Thank you.
3: A Louisiana business owner and father of five is paying a hefty price for his expressing his Catholic faith. This follows an Instagram post where he commemorated the celebration of the Sacred Heart of Jesus. A backlash followed, as did national headlines. Joining me to discuss what has happened since is Louisiana native and business owner of

0: Blackwater foie gras, Ross McKnight. Ross, thanks for being here. Last weekend, you put up this Instagram post, and I'll read it to people. It said, the push to have every mainstream value and holiday represented in some way in our Louisiana ought to make no sense at all to any Louisians unless recognized as a forward offensive by an ever-encroaching enemy that has sought to, for generations, to destroy our unique culture, which is so intimately tied to our Catholic identity. The attempted coup of the month of June is part of that offensive, but I can suggest some antidotes to a false pride. And you go on to list enthroning of the Sacred Heart in your home, wearing the Sacred Heart badge, praying the rosary for the conversion of souls. Now, you own a small family business, Ross, and you've lost two-thirds of your customers since that post appeared on Instagram. Were your clients predominantly restaurants in New Orleans? What's their beef here?
1: Certainly. So thank you for having me. Ave Maria. I lost two-thirds of our restaurant accounts, which is significant for us because that's the predominant part of our business. We do much less as far as retail goes. And, you know, I think it's just it's a mounting frustration that they have with us, you know, because if we maintain our Catholic faith and we do speak about that, we're not quiet about that. I think throughout the years that's been apparent with at least our farm, or at least within the last year. And, you know, seeing, of course, Pride Month becoming more and more prominent, I, you know, had a sense of righteous anger and wanted to promote the Sacred Heart and reclaim the month, as many have said before. I know there's a Reclaim the Month movement out there. But, yeah, it's for the Sacred Heart. It's always been for the Sacred Heart. I mean, we can go back to 1856, but it's really, this is something that heaven has wanted to promote for hundreds of years. And so that's our job as Louisiana Catholics.
0: Why do you think this post enraged activists and these businesses who had contracted with you for years? I mean, where's the diversity of thought here?
1: Certainly, I think it's probably just a tipping point, right? A little more pointed than things perhaps I've said before. But it is, I suppose there's irony here in that my criticism was that this culture that is from outside, right, is something that's being forced on us. And then the response was indeed to express that sort of force and rage against our business. So I think that was all that they had left, was to let us go, you know. And so that's what happened.
0: You have very deep roots in Louisiana soil. You celebrate your French ancestry. You live out your Catholic faith. And you've said that you don't have a litmus test for your customers. And you've been open about your faith. I mean, you signed several of your posts with "For God and King" in French. Are you surprised by the reaction of customers toward you? I mean, this didn't come out of left field for them.
1: No, I'm you know, it was... Yeah, I guess it was interesting that it happened now, because it's not like they don't know who I am, right? Mm-hmm. You know, these are people I see very frequently. Anybody who wants to know what type of person I am can go look on our Instagram page, right? Mm-hmm. Or look on our Facebook page, or look at our farm blog. But it's so I guess it's perhaps it was just for some person who was more than others offended by our rejection of Pride and our support for the Sacred Heart. I suppose it was just the tipping point, because it was in very close succession that we received those two cancellations.
0: And what are they telling you? What did those businesses tell you? And tell me the most surprising thing that came out of this entire controversy for you.
1: Certainly. The first one, you know, mentioned the word, you know, essentially because I'm a homophobe, they can't purchase my products. I always find the word homophobe very silly, because I don't think we're afraid of them, right? That's certainly not the case here. And then the other statement was a chef saying that they were proudly, you know, identified with sexual disorder themselves, right? Which is, of course, a very interesting thing to want to share and be proud of, I think. And the surprising thing is that, you know, we went from a day of just utter distress, right? Thinking, how can we, what are we going to do now? Mm-hmm. And, you know, having those moments of, of just it felt insane to be, for instance, preparing to receive birds that were being shipped to us in the morning that the majority of which didn't have a home, right? That had to be eventually processed and go to one of these restaurants. So all of that, of course, sort of more than reversed itself almost overnight. And I've mentioned to a couple of friends, I've just been a babe in the hand of God, you know, just providence has taken care of us ever since then. And I haven't had to think about much as far as what decisions I need to make. It seems very clear. And it seems that, you know, the outpouring of God's love is, I guess, the most astounding thing.
0: So you've especially. I know you've lost some business because of these posts and this expression of your beliefs and faith. I imagine you've gained business as well. I mean, you made national headlines. I saw you on Fox. I read about your story in papers. I mean, this has been a national story.
1: Yeah, I actually need to apologize because my business is so tiny. I have probably gotten a lot of calls that are extremely valuable. You know, a lot of emails are extremely valuable, but my phone is a complete and utter war zone, and I'm just one guy, essentially. You know, it's like me and my parents and my wife and children. So handling all of this is not something we're equipped for. And but I would say that there are two well-known Catholic chefs in Louisiana specifically that have reached out to us to help and to meet with us. And so that's ahead of us. And, you know, even before, you know, the news came out, friends were coming to the farm and buying product and they wanted to help. And so that outpouring of support, we are extremely grateful for. We've been very well taken care of. There's nothing we need. And I would encourage people, you know, if you want to help us, just make that devotion to the Sacred Heart. Pray the rosary. Yes. And throw in your home. Pray a novena to the Sacred Heart. Make the morning offering of St. Therese, which, of course, is a prayer to the Sacred Heart. Those are the things that we have to keep the Sacred Heart as the focus here and keep the message pure, because this is the battle's pitched here, right? It's been given to us. The Sacred Heart and the burning love of the Sacred Heart of Jesus for all mankind has been pitched against the false claim of love, right, in pride in our nation. And so it's very clear what standard we need to fight under.
0: Ross McKnight, we will leave it there. Thank you for your time. For more information on Backwater Farmstead, visit Backwater Foie Gras. 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Thank you.
1: God bless you.
0: That is all the time we have for now. Be sure to catch us next week. Until then, we'll be scouting the world over for all that is seen and unseen. On behalf of the staff and crew of EWTN News, thank you for joining us. I'm Raymond Arroyo. Bye now.
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10: Steve, here's a pro-choice argument that really upsets me. The one that says abortion empowers women and it's essential in order for women to have equality with men.
11: Right, it's a strange argument because abortion has never empowered women. It's empowered men, though, empowered them to use women for sexual pleasure without any long-term consequences. Abortion has normalized men's ability to use, exploit, manipulate, abuse, and then abandon women. And somehow they say this empowers women?
10: You know, what really empowers women is to see their children and fertility as blessings, not threats. It's a perversion of feminism to believe that women and children are each other's natural enemies. Women shouldn't have to kill their children to achieve their dreams or fully participate in society. If a pregnant woman or mother can't participate in society, then something's wrong with society, not with their fertility. I think that's a true feminist response.
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14: How should we pray? The disciples asked our Lord that question, and he gave them the Our Father, or the Lord's Prayer. But he also gave them the liturgy, which is the most privileged form of prayer in the Catholic tradition, especially the Holy Sacrifice of the Mass. We can pray with the whole church in the liturgy of the hours, or the Divine Office. And we should also pray in our own private room, our secret chamber, as Jesus says. And then our Father, who sees us in secret, will reward us.
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19: Welcome to Vatican Insider on a weekend that is set to feature the highest temps of the year. In fact, we're approaching 3 digits. So hopefully you're in a cool place as you listen to Vatican Insider, the news highlights of the week, and the exciting interview segment with part two of my interview with Jesuit Father Michael Maher, who tells us more about the Belgian-based Société des Ballandistes, the Society of Ballandists, whose scholars since the 17th century specialize in the study and research of hagiography, the writing of lives of saints and blesseds. That conversation is right after the news. And there's a lot of news this week, so let's start with Sunday, June 14th. At the Angelus, just 2 days after returning to Rome, Pope Leo XIV expressed his gratitude to God for the welcome he received from the people of Spain for his apostolic journey, June 6th to the 12th. "I thank the Spanish people who welcomed me with great enthusiasm and devotion." He had special words for King Felipe, who welcomed the Pope to Madrid and bid him farewell on his last day in the Canary Islands. After a mechanical issue with the papal plane in the islands, the king in fact offered Pope Leo the use of his private jet to bring him back to Rome. Monday, June 15th. Pope Leo welcomed President Lee Jae-myung of the Republic of Korea, who then met with Cardinal Secretary of State to discuss the good relations between the two countries. Also Monday, Leo XIV met with representatives of the United Jewish Appeal Federation of New York. In a world still wounded by division and conflict, he said, the Vatican II Declaration Nostra Aetate called us to move beyond past misunderstandings toward collaboration for the common good. Recognizing the inherent dignity of all men and women, said Leo, Nostra Aetate took a firm stand against anti-Semitism and declared that the Church rejects all forms of discrimination or harassment because of race, color, condition of life, or religion. Also Monday, Pope Leo welcomed a delegation of clergy, religious, and faithful of the Syro-Malankara Catholic Church on the occasion of the first convention of Syro-Malankara faithful residing in Europe. He encouraged them to remain rooted in their ecclesial heritage and to become messengers of hope as their church prepares for its centenary. Also Monday, the Vatican released Pope Leo's message for the 6th World Day of Grandparents and the Elderly, to be held on the 4th Sunday of July, July 26th, on the theme, I Will Never Forget You. Tuesday, June 16th. In a message for the 2026 Day for Life to be celebrated by the Bishops' Conferences of England and Wales, Scotland and Ireland on June 21st, Pope Leo offered prayers and encouragement to parents grieving the loss of a child. He wrote, from the very moment of conception, every human being is endowed with an infinite dignity simply by virtue of existing, of having been willed, created, and loved by God. Tuesday evening, as he left the Villa Barberini papal residence in Castel Gandolfo, where he had been staying since Monday afternoon, Pope Leo addressed the media waiting outside. Asked about the recent agreement between the United States and Iran, Pope Leo said, thank God there is at least this memorandum that they will officially sign on Friday. There will still be several points to be established, but it's always better to do so through dialogue, through negotiation, rather than returning to war. He also spoke about his trip to Spain, the issue of migration, and the looming episcopal ordinations by the SSPX, without a papal mandate. He said, we are still considering making another appeal to say, do not do this. Let us try to live in communion in the church. Wednesday, June 17th. Leo XIV met with representatives of a Latin American organization focused on safeguarding minors. He said, this protection is a mandate for everyone in the church, and he expressed his wish that all spaces in the church, whether physical or virtual, may truly be places for a fruitful encounter with Jesus Christ, free from fears, suspicions, or distrust. At the general audience Wednesday, Pope Leo reflected on his just-concluded apostolic journey to Spain, which brought him to Madrid, Barcelona, and the Canary Islands. The people of God gave me great comfort through their joyful expression of their faith and affection. He said, confirming people in the faith is the very service of the successor of Peter, a service that finds a specific expression in apostolic journeys, each time adapted to the ecclesial and social situations of the countries visited. Thursday, June 18th, Leo XIV received the President of the Republic of Peru, José María Balcázar Zelada. Leo lived in Peru for many years and is also a Peruvian citizen. Also Thursday, Pope Leo welcomed representatives of the Hebrew University of Jerusalem, and he encouraged them to be beacons of hope, peace, and unity in a world marked by violence and division. Also Thursday, the Holy Father met with participants in the plenary session of the Reunion of Aid Agencies for the Oriental Churches. This is known as ROACO, and he praised the meeting's focus on the need to support the formation of priests and monks in Eastern seminaries. He said the Eastern Catholic churches have a great gift of spiritual riches to share with the Universal Church, noting that formation of ministers remains essential for growth. Thursday afternoon, Leo presided at the funeral mass for Cardinal Ruini, a key figure in the Italian church for decades, who died Tuesday at the age of 95. He described Ruini as a, quote, wise and diligent shepherd who served the church both in the humblest tasks and in those laden with the greatest responsibility. He was a guide for the people of God and for his brother bishops, offering a direction in important and delicate moments. Friday, June 19th, Pope Leo Friday welcomed participants in the first edition of the Borgo Laudato Si Dialogues. The participants had gathered at Borgo Laudato Si in Castel Gandolfo for 2 days of discussions on some of the most pressing issues facing humanity today, including artificial intelligence and its impact on human dignity, healthy aging, sports diplomacy, and environmental sustainability. Well, those are the news highlights, but now stay here for my talk with Father Michael Maher to learn more about the Society of Balandists.

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1: The year was 1961. 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
3: When we pray, we should talk to God. It sounds simple. It's not always that simple. It's just like making any conversation, though. So sometimes we need prayer starters, things that'll give us a boost and get the conversation going. The formal prayers we have in the church, like the Our Father, the Hail Mary, the Glory Be, even the Creed, all of these things are ways that we can begin to talk to God. God doesn't get tired of hearing us say the standard prayers of the church. We can begin there.
4: Welcome back to Vatican Insider. Here's Joan Lewis.
5: Welcome back to part two of my conversation with Jesuit Father Michael Maher, a scholar and an expert on the Bollandists and the lives of saints. As we heard last week, the Bollandist Society is an association of scholars and historians who, since the early 17th century, have studied the cult of the saints in Christianity. They're named after the Flemish Jesuit Jean Bollandus. This week, Father and I talk about research, how to distinguish between fact and legend, and the challenges that must be overcome in research, such as knowing ancient languages or even transcribing bad penmanship. Studying the lives of saints, there's a bit of legend. Mm-hmm. I mean, there's a lot of truth, but there's a bit of legend. But sometimes truth, or not sometimes, always, truth is more powerful than legend. But how do researchers, how do you know how to separate what in the past we might have, legend says that Saint so-and-so did thus and such?
6: So basically, the fundamental event of doing a research is, how do we look at these forms and we see similarities in forms? And then when we look at that form, and then when we see something different, we can say, ah, maybe that's what we would call the truth. So we would ask ourselves, is the story of the prodigal son true? Is it true or is it false? Even when I ask the students that, they'll say, well, it's a story with the moral. I said, but is it true or false? And you can see they're kind of fidgeting, yeah. Because even they understand that there is the story and the truth behind the story. For example, in the United States, we're great storytellers, and the story of the Western, you know,
5: sure.
6: Gunsmoke. You know, I'm getting old, you know, we can't use that Gunsmoke anymore.
5: I remember Gunsmoke.
6: Well,
5: yes.
6: You know, there were the black hats, there was the white hats.
5: Oh,
6: and,
5: sure.
6: And so there were these sort of predisposed methods of telling a story.
5: Yeah.
6: And then the plot rode on those forms.
5: Right.
6: And so one of the things scholars do is they sort of separate the form from those things that are different from the form.
5: Absolutely.
6: So it demands a lot of cultural study to understand what were those cultural forms of storytelling.
5: Now, to go back to the actual research itself, one of the things that fascinated me with some of the problems that you can encounter in research, such as old languages that one has to either, you know, learn, or there can be penmanship. That would be one of the worst, I would imagine.
6: Penmanship, I'll tell you a story. I took a course here from Father Reginald Foster on what we call...
5: Oh, yes. The Latinist, right.
6: From Milwaukee. As is Cardinal Harvey and myself, so all the Roman greats are from Milwaukee.
5: Exactly.
6: And it was a course in what we call paleography, and that's how to read old Latin
5: languages.
6: Handwriting.
5: Mm-hmm.
6: And I did fairly well. And so people said, well, have you had this course before? And I said, no, I taught high school and I had to read sophomore handwriting.
5: Oh, sure.
6: And so paleography, and one of the things that is difficult about paleography is that, you know, everything had to be written with a quill in ink, and so there were no pens. That's a 20th century invention. It was an ink pen, and sticking a bird's feather in a pot of ink and trying to write, so they would write in abbreviations.
5: Oh.
6: Let me give you a little lesson in abbreviation. Okay. What would you say if you saw a 7 with a B-R-E over the top?
5: Okay. Brethren,
6: well,
5: I have no idea.
6: No. Well, you know from Latin or Italian, sept.
5: 7, yeah.
6: With a B-R-E would be septembre. September.
5: Oh, my
6: and
5: gosh.
6: And so an 8 with a B-R-E would be octo.
5: Oh, October.
6: October.
5: Oh.
6: And a 9 would be nove.
5: The
6: November.
5: Oh, my gosh.
6: So when you see this, or then it gets tricky, you see an X with a B-R-E. Of course, X is
5: 10
6: in Latin, and that is, dies is 10. December.
5: Oh, December,
6: see, because
5: not 12.
6: That, you see, October, November, December are references to an older Latin calendar, which got all mixed up in the Middle Ages. So diecibre is the 10th month, but it got inverted, so October, November, December, 8, 9, and 10 are a reference to an older land count. But anyway, so that's a little lesson in paleography.
5: But now tell us about the Institute itself. I mean, you spend some time there each year. You're obviously in Rome now.
6: Mm-hmm.
5: What was your visit to Rome for?
6: My visit to Rome is I do research for my own research, and currently I'm working on a project. Some of your listeners may be familiar with a group called the Marian Sodality Movement, the Marian Congregations. My larger research project is this. Any group of people has a bright idea, you know, like Mother Angelica.
5: Yeah.
6: Right? Okay. But that bright idea needs a structure. So her bright idea is evangelization, right?
5: Sure.
6: And so what's the structure that she makes? And that is EWTN. So what I look at is Jesuits have ideas about education, about spirituality, and I'm interested in the structures that the Jesuits create to implement their ideas. And particularly I'm interested in how the Jesuits work with lay groups of people. Many people mistakenly think that the first time the Catholic Church ever worked with the laity is after the Second Vatican Council.
5: Exactly.
6: Boy, is that wrong.
5: Wrong.
6: That's a whole other interview. I can tell you more stories about that. So that's what brought me to Rome. But my interest, of course, in helping the Bollandists is that their work of storytelling, and helping them understand the truth, especially in an era today when fake news and bad news is so prevalent.
5: Well, Father Michael, tell us something about the library itself. I mean, I've gone online, but even what I heard Irini talk about, it's like 500,000 volumes?
6: Oh, let's put it this way. If you are a scholar of the Middle Ages or any type of librarian, and you're wondering what heaven looks like, it's the Bollandist Library.
5: Oh.
6: It's like, you know, you have to understand that every book is a story. And historians, if they're good ones, love to tell stories. And we like to hear stories. So you look and you'd say, when I die, I'll be able to read every one of these stories. And the other thing about that library is, when I look at that, I kind of got goosebumps and I said to myself, the tremendous amount of scholarship that our faith encouraged.
5: Yes.
6: That I don't think people realize. And you know what's interesting? When I take non-Catholics to Rome, they're impressed with the beauty of the faith and the scholarship of the faith.
5: I mean, you got the Catholic Church was the inspiration for universities, for hospitals, for clinic, for so much.
6: If you look at the double movement of the Catholic faith, it's apostolic work. It's three. It's the contemplative life, it's care for the sick, and education. And that really has been how we have, that's our face to the world. And so the Bollandists tell that story. And it's important to go back and recall the importance of this work for the church, that the Bollandists tell a story, and they continue to tell the story, and they really need support to tell that story.
7: Sure.
6: And I'm very proud, even in a small way, to be able to tell that story to people.
5: Create that awareness.
6: Create the awareness of the stories of our saints, because we go back to the idea of a society is known by its values, and a society's saints represent these values. So if we want to know the Catholic Church, we look to its saints, because these are the men and women that that reflect our values, and that story needs to be told.
5: Oh, exactly. Now, I know that the Jesuits, because you all have been in charge of this, they were suppressed in, I have forgotten,
6: 1773. We just celebrated the anniversary.
5: Oh, right. And how did that affect the work of the Bollandists?
6: Well, interestingly enough, the countries where the Bollandists were in, they saw the need for this continued scholarship, and we found different headquarters. The Premonstratensians housed the Bollandists for a while, and the work continued. And then after the Society of Jesus was restored in 1812, that it came back then under the jurisdiction of the Society of Jesus. And that was actually one of the great patrons of the Bollandists was the Belgian government.
5: Oh, good.
6: And so now, of course, the needs of the Bollandists continue. And
5: is there a number of saints? I mean, if so, how would one... would only the Bollandists know? Because
6: no, only God knows.
5: Yeah. Okay. All right.
6: You know, there's someone. I was on an interview in Milwaukee, and they said to me, "How do you make a saint?" And they said, so we started explaining. And the guy goes, "Whoa, Padre, this is kind of complex. Can't you just do it in 5 seconds?" And I said, "Sure. If you can explain to me how the NFL draft works in less than 5 seconds."
5: Oh.
6: And he said, okay, fair
5: right,
6: enough.
5: Right.
6: So, you know, there are thousands. What's important to realize is that saints occurred probably before the year 1200 as what we call in Latin the acclamatio. They were common saints of the of communities.
5: A voce.
6: Voce.
5: It was the voice. We remember when John Paul died.
6: Subito sacto.
5: Exactly. And make him a saint immediately.
6: And so as, you know, after the year 1000, when the northern invasion sort of calmed down, and there was a greater structure to the church that we saw in the High Middle Ages, there was greater codification, you had the Lateran councils, you had the birth of universities. It's not surprising that with this greater codification that occurs within the church, that we see a greater codification of saints.
5: Sure.
6: So, for example, Saint Francis of Assisi was canonized 2 years after he died.
5: Yeah.
6: So we see this codification as part of a larger codification that comes with the extension of the church's authority.
5: Well, today the thing is that if a person, I think the number is 50 years. 50 years after a person, there's people around who aren't witnesses to the life of a person. You might have someone's writings, mm-hmm. but so some of the requirements that the congregation, or now dicastery, has for, you know, on the path to sainthood have changed.
6: Oh, yes. It's, and there's the stages, the servant of God stage, the beatified stage,
5: right.
6: And then this full sanctity. And each one of these stages now are quite rigorous as technology and methods of documentation have advanced. And so most saints now who are canonized tend to be after the French Revolution, though they are important.
5: Sure.
6: The person that sort of, the joke was he made heaven a little bit more crowded was John Paul II. And there was some criticism. But what John Paul did was he realized that there was definitely a prejudice towards white Italian males of noble families.
5: Right, yeah, or possibly Spanish.
6: Possibly Spanish,
5: yeah.
6: Getting into heaven as a saint. And John Paul said, really, we all need examples, and these examples have to be examples that make sense to us.
5: Well, he told the congregation, he said, please look for lay people and look for couples.
6: And couples.
5: I know them, there are saintly lay people out there. Because he laughed and he said to them, people think that you have to found a religious order or be a martyr to become a saint. And he just wanted to say, hey, you know.
6: No, and so he really made the church more accessible. In who we have as saints. Oh, I forget. You'll have to help me. The young man who is beatified now.
5: Carlo Acutis?
6: Yeah, who did all this web work.
5: Oh, I know, and the Eucharist and daily mass and the rosary and just this.
6: And so that's something now that young people can say, hey, I can do this. I can work on web and promote the knowledge of Jesus Christ.
5: We just have to bring sanctity down to our level in the sense that it is possible. Okay. You know, we don't have to be thrown to a lion in order to wear that halo. But
6: You can do something that's even more difficult. You can teach catechism to 9-year-olds.
5: Oh, yeah.
6: I think
5: 29-year-olds.
6: 20-year-olds. And the idea of sacrifice is that it's where we don't expect it, and it's in the smallest things. I think the Teresa of the Little Flower and Teresa of Calcutta both remind us that, and the great work of the Bollandist is that sanctity is found in everyday life.
5: Well, you know, we only have about 2 minutes left, but tell me who your favorite saint is and why, and or did you discover something in your research when you went, oh my gosh, I never knew that.
6: Who's my favorite saint? Well, of course, I like Saint Ignatius. So
5: I would
6: think so.
5: Yeah.
6: But it's also, there's something about Francis Xavier of just the sheer audacity of saying, I have to go out and convert Asia. Just sort of this, just going out there. But I love Saint Ignatius for his great clarity. And, for example, St. Ignatius says in the first principle and foundation of the spiritual exercises, men and women are created to praise, reverence, and serve God, and by this means to save their soul, and that the things on the face of the earth are created insofar as they help us to attain the end for which we are created. And therefore, our goal in life is to understand how to use creation. And so that opens up, and that's why we take education as a Jesuit. So for me,
5: that kind of helps me understand Pope Francis when he talks so much about creation. Preserving God's creation, but now I understand better.
6: If you want to understand that the whole goal of our life is to make good decisions about creation, and that's why the Jesuits went into education, and that's why the Bollandists do their research, is to help us understand Jesuits in terms of how we understand creation, but the Bollandists say, here's how some men and women got it right.
5: Right. But that has to be such an edifying work. Just picking up, I've got a number of books on the lives of saints, and just picking those up, reading those, you might do it more during Lent or something. It's so edifying. So, Father Michael Maher, I really appreciate your time and your insight into this and the amazing work you do with and for the Bollandists. So thank you for sharing that with us.
6: Well, thank you. And thank you for supporting the Bollandists. And for all of you who are listening, you can go onto their webpage and find out more about them. And thank you, EWTN, for all your great work that you do.
5: Well, thank you and God bless. And I'll be putting a link up to the Bollandist site on my blog when I announce this interview. So thank you and God bless.
6: And thank all of you.
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9: 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Amen.
10: 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It gives a child that learns humility. Let's be loving families that ask for and give forgiveness quickly.
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0: The Joyful Mysteries of the Holy Rosary with Mother Angelica and the nuns of Our Lady of the Angels Monastery.
1: In the name of the Father, and of the Son, and of the Holy Spirit.
2: Amen.
1: I believe in God, the Father Almighty, Creator of heaven and earth, and in Jesus Christ, His only Son, our Lord, who was conceived by the Holy Spirit, born of the Virgin Mary, suffered under Pontius Pilate, was crucified, died, and was buried. He descended into hell. The third day He rose again from the dead. He ascended into heaven and sits at the right hand of God, the Father Almighty, from whence He shall come to judge the living and the dead.

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0: vessel of grace, the Lord is with thee. Blessed art thou among women, and blessed is the fruit of thy womb, Jesus. Hail Mary, full of grace, the Lord is with thee. Blessed art thou among women, and blessed is the fruit of thy womb, Jesus.
1: Holy Mary, Mother of God, pray for us sinners now and at the hour of our death. Amen.
0: Hail Mary, full of grace, the Lord is with thee. Blessed art thou amongst women, and blessed is the fruit of thy womb, Jesus. Glory be to the Father, and to the Son, and to the Holy Spirit.
1: As it was in the beginning, is now, and ever shall be, world without end. Amen.
0: The first joyful mystery, the Annunciation.
2: When the darkness of sin covered mankind, your love and humility, kind Mother, turned the face of the Father toward his erring children. Through the message of an angel, you accepted the will of God with trust and love.
0: Our Father, who art in heaven, hallowed be thy name. Thy kingdom come, thy will be done, on earth as it is in heaven.
1: Give us this day our daily bread, and forgive us our trespasses, as we forgive those who trespass against us. And lead us not into temptation, but deliver us.
0: Hail Mary, full of grace, the Lord is with thee. Blessed art thou among women, and blessed is the fruit of thy womb, Jesus.
1: Holy Mary, Mother of God, pray for us sinners now and at the hour of our death. Amen.
0: Hail Mary, full of grace, the Lord is with thee. Blessed art thou amongst women, and blessed is the fruit of thy womb, Jesus.
1: Holy Mary, Mother of God, pray for us sinners now and at the hour of our death. Amen.
0: Hail Mary, full of grace, the Lord is with thee. Blessed art thou among women, and blessed is the fruit of thy womb, Jesus.
1: Holy Mary, Mother of God, pray for us sinners now and at the hour of our death. Amen.
0: Hail Mary, full of grace, the Lord is with thee. Blessed art thou amongst women, and blessed is the fruit of thy womb, Jesus.
1: Holy Mary, Mother of God, pray for us sinners, now and at the hour of our death. Amen.
0: Hail Mary, full of grace, the Lord is with thee. Blessed art thou among women, and blessed is the fruit of thy womb, Jesus.
1: Holy Mary, Mother of God, pray for us sinners now and at the hour of our death. Amen.
0: Hail Mary, full of grace, the Lord is with thee. Blessed art thou amongst women, and blessed is the fruit of thy womb, Jesus.

0: Grace, the Lord is with thee. Blessed art thou amongst women, and blessed is the fruit of thy womb, Jesus.
1: Holy Mary, Mother of God, pray for us sinners, now and at the hour of our death. Amen.
0: Hail Mary, full of grace, the Lord is with thee. Blessed art thou among women, and blessed is the fruit of thy womb.

0: full of grace, the Lord is with thee. Blessed art thou among women, and blessed is the fruit of thy womb, Jesus.
1: Holy Mary, Mother of God, pray for us sinners, now and at the hour of our death. Amen.
0: Glory be to the Father, and to the Son, and to the Holy Spirit.
1: As it was in the beginning, is now, and ever shall be, world without end. Amen.
0: O my Jesus,
1: forgive us our sins, save us from the fires of hell, and lead all souls to heaven, especially those in most need of your mercy.
0: The second joyful mystery, the visitation.
2: What impulse of love made you hurry to visit your cousin Elizabeth, kind mother? At a moment when you had every right to rest in the jubilant news that you would be the mother of the Messiah, you left the place of your exhortation.
0: Our Father, who art in heaven, hallowed be thy name, thy kingdom come, thy will be done on earth as it is in heaven.
1: Give us this day our

0: Hail Mary, full of grace, the Lord is with thee. Blessed art thou amongst women, and blessed is the fruit of thy womb, Jesus.
1: Amen.

0: Hail Mary, full of grace, the Lord is with thee. Blessed art thou among women, and blessed is the fruit of thy womb, Jesus. Glory be to the Father, and to the Son, and to the Holy Spirit.
1: As it was in the beginning, is now, and ever shall be, world without end. Amen.
0: O my Jesus,
1: forgive us our sins, save us from the fires of hell, and lead all souls to heaven, especially

0: full of grace, the Lord is with thee. Blessed art thou among women, and blessed is the fruit of thy womb, Jesus.
1: Holy Mary, Mother of God, pray for us sinners now and at the hour of our death. Amen.
0: Hail Mary, full of grace, the Lord is with thee. Blessed art thou among women, and blessed is the fruit of thy womb, Jesus.
1: Holy Mary, Mother of God, pray for us sinners now and at the hour of our death. Amen.
0: Hail Mary, full of grace, the Lord is with thee. Blessed art thou among women, and blessed is the fruit of thy womb, Jesus.
1: Holy Mary,
0: Hail Mary, full of grace, the Lord is with thee. Blessed art thou among women, and blessed is the fruit of thy womb, Jesus.
1: Holy Mary, Mother of God, pray for us sinners, now and at the hour of our death. Amen.
0: Hail Mary, full of grace, the Lord is with thee. Blessed art thou amongst women, and blessed is the fruit of thy womb, Jesus. Hail Mary, full of grace, the Lord is with thee. Blessed art thou amongst women, and blessed is the fruit of thy womb, Jesus.
1: Holy Mary, Mother of God, pray for us sinners now and at the hour of our death. Amen.
0: Hail Mary, full of grace, the Lord is with thee. Blessed art thou amongst women, and blessed is the fruit of thy womb, Jesus. Full of grace, the Lord is with thee. Blessed art thou among women, and blessed is the fruit of thy womb, Jesus.

0: women, and blessed is the fruit of thy womb, Jesus.
1: Holy Mary, Mother of God, pray for us sinners now and at the hour of our death. Amen.
0: Glory be to the Father, and to the Son, and to the Holy Spirit.
1: As it was in the beginning, is now, and ever shall be, world without end. Amen.
0: O my Jesus,
1: forgive us our sins, save us from the fires of hell, and lead all souls to heaven, especially those who most need thy mercy.
0: The fourth joyful mystery, the Presentation.
2: Kind Mother, did another Magnificat rise to your lips as you walked up the temple steps to present Jesus to the Father? What must have been your joy as you gave Jesus to Simeon?
0: Our Father, who art in heaven, hallowed be thy name. Thy kingdom come, thy will be done on earth as it is in heaven.
1: Give us

0: Hail Mary, full of grace, the Lord is with thee. Blessed art thou among women, and blessed is the fruit of thy womb, Jesus.
1: Amen.

0: Lord is with thee. Blessed art thou amongst women, and blessed is the fruit of thy womb, Jesus. Hail Mary, full of grace, the Lord is with thee. Blessed art thou among women, and blessed is the fruit of thy womb, Jesus.
1: Holy Mary, Mother of God, pray for us sinners now and at the hour of our death. Amen.
0: Hail Mary, full of grace, the Lord is with thee. Blessed art thou among women, and blessed is the fruit of thy womb, Jesus.

0: grace, the Lord is with thee. Blessed art thou amongst women, and blessed is the fruit of thy womb, Jesus.
1: Holy Mary, Mother of God, pray for us sinners now and at the hour of our death. Amen.
0: Glory be to the Father, and to the Son, and to the Holy Spirit.
1: As it was in the beginning, is now, and ever shall be, world without end. Amen.
0: O my Jesus,
1: forgive us our sins.
0: The fifth joyful mystery, the finding of Jesus in the temple.
2: Kind Mother, we cannot conceive the agony of your pure heart as you looked for your child for 3 days.
0: Our Father who art in heaven, hallowed be thy name. Thy kingdom come, thy will be done on earth as it is in heaven.
1: Give us

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0: The grace of the Lord is with thee. 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Full of grace, the Lord is with thee. Blessed art thou amongst the women, and blessed is the fruit of thy womb, Jesus.
1: Holy Mary, Mother of God, pray for us sinners now and at the hour of our death. Amen.
0: Hail Mary, full of grace, the Lord is with thee. Blessed art thou among women, and blessed is the fruit of thy womb, Jesus.

0: and to the Son, and to the Holy Spirit.
1: As it was in the beginning, is now, and ever shall be, world without end. Amen.
0: O my Jesus,
1: forgive us our sins, save us from the fires of hell, and lead all souls to heaven, especially those who most need thy mercy.
0: Hail, Holy Queen.

0: Pray for us, Holy Mother of God. Let us pray. O God,
1: whose only begotten Son, by his life, death, and resurrection, has purchased for us the glories of eternal life, grant us this petition, that we may obtain upon these mysteries of the most holy Virgin, of the blessed Virgin Mary, we may imitate what they contain, and obtain what they promise, through the same Christ our Lord.
0: May the divine assistance remain always with us.
1: And may the souls of the faithful departed, for the mercy of God, rest in peace.
0: In the name of the Father, and the Son, and the Holy Spirit.
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1: This is Dennis Maka, president of Red Sea Catholic Radio. One of my favorite Red Sea moments is when Steve Ray spoke on Catholic Answers Live, comparing our Catholic faith to a ship.
2: The founder of a country got a ship ready to go across the ocean of time to the celestial city where the streets are lined with gold. In about 1500, some people get disgruntled and say, who's that captain to tell me what to do in my own cabin? And who that these people aren't so good anymore and they're not holy. And even the crew aren't always right in teaching what they're supposed to teach. And I'm getting off the ship. Martin Luther and a bunch of guys went in the belly of that ship and they found wood and they found ropes and they made rafts and they threw them off the ship. And now there's about 40,000 rafts all around the ship. And I was not one who jumped off the ship. I was one who was born on a raft. I didn't even know there was a ship. And everything good we had on our raft came from the ship. And the closer the raft stay to the ship, the better chance they have to get to the other side. The farther they get away, the less chance they have to get to the other side. I just all of a sudden one day, I said to all the other rafts, what's that thing on the right? They said, we don't want to talk about it. That's the ship. I said, what are you talking about, ship? I want to get on. I went in and I spent a year of my life with my family paddling around that ship. Finally, I found a rope and I pulled my family up on the deck of that ship. And now I found the fullness of the faith.
1: 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Let us know the date, time, and specific show you were listening to so we can share it once more on the air in a spot just like this one. 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
3: Heavenly Father, thank you for this day. Thank you for creating me and all of creation. Even more so, you gave us the Holy Spirit as promised by your Son, who paid the supreme price for our sins. Oh Jesus, through my consecration to you through Mary, I choose to live this day for love of Thee, for the conversion of sinners, for the holy souls in purgatory, and for the reparation of sins committed against the Immaculate Heart of Mary. Amen.
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I'm Father Mitch Paquin. Welcome to Scripture and Tradition. Today, we will look at St. Paul's teaching in Romans chapter 5 about being justified by grace and how being made righteous by faith is the prerequisite for having peace with God. 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Now, of course, as we go through this Bible study, you can follow along in the book that we're using. It's called St. Paul on the Power of the Cross. 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And you'll find it there. It is item 84075, 84075. If you already have the book, we are starting on page 83. Okay, so today, we took a look at Romans 3 last time. We're going through St. Paul's teaching in the letter to the Romans. And this teaching is found in chapters 1 through 8. Right now, we are starting chapter 5. Let's take this into some nice bite-sized chunks. Let's start off with verses 1 to 11, and especially focus on verses 1 and 2. Since, therefore, we are justified by faith, we have peace with God through our Lord Jesus Christ, through whom we have obtained access to this grace in which we stand. And we boast in our hope of sharing the glory of God, and not only that, but we also boast in our sufferings, knowing that suffering produces endurance, and endurance produces character, and character produces hope. And hope does not disappoint us, because God's love has been poured into our hearts through the Holy Spirit that has been given to us. And while we were still weak, at the right time, Christ died for the ungodly. Indeed, rarely will anyone die for a righteous person, though perhaps for a good person, someone might actually dare to die. But God proves his love for us in that while we were still sinners, Christ died for us. Much more surely then, now that we have been justified by his blood, will we be saved through him from the wrath of God. For if, while we were enemies, we were reconciled to God through the death of his Son, how much more surely, having been reconciled, will we be saved by his life? But more than that, we even boast in God through our Lord Jesus Christ, through whom we have now received reconciliation. This is one paragraph, the first part of chapter 5. And we'll spend pretty much the whole program on this passage, because there is so much here, and this is so crucial. Let's start off with verses 1 and 2 again, just to remind ourselves
of what it says in verses 1 and 2. Therefore, having been made righteous by faith, we have peace with God through our Lord Jesus Christ, through whom also we have had access by faith into this grace in which we stand, and we boast on the hope of the glory of God. This is a summary of what he's been teaching in chapters 3, verse 20, where we started in this Bible study, chapters 3, verse 20, to chapter 4, verse 25. That material teaches us about what St. Paul means by being justified by faith. We took a look at that in our last program. So he's summarizing that, pulling it together. And he emphasizes that this process of having been made righteous by faith is a prerequisite for peace, interior peace, peace with God that comes through our Lord Jesus Christ. You know, it's very important to keep in mind that if we live a life of sin, we are cutting ourselves off from God, and we won't find interior peace with him. We might give ourselves a certain amount of self-approval. We might talk ourselves into feeling good about that, and yet there will be this gnawing at us. It's oftentimes, it varies with different individuals, but the lack of peace can be felt very deeply and very strongly, especially by people who are making a complete mess out of their lives. Their lives are just falling apart, and they really feel the absence of God. Other people, though, have a lot of comforts in life. You know what they remind me of? They remind me of the old story of the princess who was very poor, and she was sent out, and she said she was a princess. Nobody believed it because she was so poor. And the queen had a way to find out. Gave her a wonderful bed with many beds on it, and also the quilted mattresses and stuff, very soft. But she put a pea on the bottom, and they knew that if she really were a princess, she would be so soft that she would feel the pea and would make her uncomfortable. And that's how sometimes it is for us. When we have lots of comforts in life, we can think that everything is fine, but there's still that pea underneath the princess's mattress, and it still aggravates and doesn't leave us at real peace. The only way is to be made righteous. And the sense of righteousness here, again, just to remind you, this being justified is a legal decision. Remember, I've said a few times, in Israelite courts, a verdict would be given, as in any court, and the verdict in an Israelite court was righteous or wicked. We use guilty or not guilty. We never say somebody's innocent in court, but we'll say they're guilty or not guilty. And their courts, though, said, no, the person is righteous or wicked. So this is being justified before God means that the Lord God considers you innocent and justified in his court. It's not a court where you can lie and get away with it. In many human courts, you can commit perjury. There are some courts where you can even get people to feel sorry for you, and they exonerate you, not because you're guiltless, but because, oh, well, he's suffered enough already. You have that.
or he comes from a bad background, that's another reason, or you pay bribes. And that happens too. So you can't do any of those with God. God will not say, oh, well, you know, he had a tough time. Did you do what was right or did you do what was wicked? That's what God, and God knows the full truth. He reads your heart and your mind better than you or your psychologist ever can. Very important to keep in mind. And having God make you righteous, which comes not because he thinks you're so good, but because you accept forgiveness through Jesus Christ. You are sorry for your sin, and Christ forgives you and makes you righteous. That's where peace comes in. And this is also going to lead to the person having to do the other aspect of righteousness. So to be justified is also to be declared righteous. And it's the same word in Greek and in Hebrew. Tzaddik in Hebrew and dikaios in Greek. To be declared that way not only means that God has called you innocent, but he also makes you righteous. You become righteous indeed. And he gives you the grace to become truly righteous. That's, I think St. Paul wants us to accept both sides of that. Now, we also see that this peace with God, and remember, God is the one through whom we exist. He's the origin of our existence. He's also the goal of our existence. Not only does he give us life and give us existence, he's also the eternal goal, so that the purpose of life is to be with him for all eternity. And we used to say that in the Baltimore Catechism, why did God make me? God made me to be happy in this with him in this life and in the next life for all eternity. That's what God calls us to. And that will be the why we get to the hope for God's glory. And notice something here. We're starting to see a connection, and we'll see this develop some more, that we have faith and the righteousness that comes to us by faith, but from that faith comes our hope for God's glory. Now, this word glory is very important. That's in verse 2. We see that it is especially associated when God is present in the temple. Sometimes the temple would be filled with this cloud of his presence. That was his glory. But also, at times, the priest would burn so much incense, and it was finely powdered incense and big waves of smoke, and the presence of God would also be felt in these billowing clouds of incense, especially in the Holy of Holies. And there are many times in the Old Testament when the Lord appears, and this is associated with his glory in Exodus 14, Exodus 24, 33, 40. Over and over again, God's glory appears. And this is something that he wants people to share in that glory. There's an exaltation that happens as they do so. So this is very, very important part. And we have a hope not only of being in God's glory in the temple during this life, but also to be in God's presence and in his glory in heaven. And this will be for all eternity that we will see him face to face and witness this. So that's very important. Now, we move to verses 3 to 5.
And here we see that this idea of hope is developed, you know, of Paul boasting in his tribulations. He says here in verse 3, more than that, we rejoice in our sufferings, knowing that suffering produces endurance, and endurance produces character. Character produces hope, and hope does not disappoint us because God's love has been poured into our hearts through the Holy Spirit that has been given to us. So, first of all, this is not the first time St. Paul has boasted about his suffering. Remember, we've seen this when we took a look at 2 Corinthians. In 2 Corinthians, he boasted about his tribulations three times in chapter 4, verses 8 to 11 of 2 Corinthians. Then again in 2 Corinthians 6, verses 4 to 10, and again in 2 Corinthians 11, verses 23 to 33. He, you know, has this strong sense that this hope that he has come as he has suffered. And he rejoices in these sufferings and knows that he's learned to endure. And as he's gone through one problem, being beaten, imprisoned, shipwrecked, and all those other sufferings he mentions, he knows that his character comes from that. And as that character gets stronger, he's filled with hope. Now, he is saying that our hope for the expectations of eternal life will not disappoint us. Why not? Because that hope and expectation for God's glory is grounded in love. And that love of God for St. Paul is not some feeling or emotion that we have. Feelings and emotions come and go. No, the love of God comes to us as a gift of the Holy Spirit. The Holy Spirit is the one who enters into us, and he gives us the love of God. And now we've seen the faith that gives us righteousness with God leads to the endurance and character that gives us hope, and that the hope is grounded in love. We've got faith, hope, and love working together again. This is consistent in St. Paul. He had made faith, hope, and love working together in 1 Thessalonians, his first epistle, 2 Thessalonians, his second epistle, also in 1 Corinthians 13, and now he's coming back to this. And this is something that is given to us in our hearts. Why? The Lord gives us himself. When we say that the Lord gives us the Holy Spirit and pours the Holy Spirit into us, this is not something, it is someone. It is the infinite third person of the Blessed Trinity that Jesus had promised us, the Spirit of Truth that is poured into us. And this is why we can say that our hope will not disappoint us. The world, they don't accept it. They want to see something right now in this life. We know that far beyond this life, the hope that is given to us by the outpouring of God the Holy Spirit into our hearts, that gift will last into all eternity. And this is a great basis for our existence as Christians. We're going to take a break, and then we'll continue on with this passage in Romans chapter 5, so please stay with us.

Welcome back. Just want to remind you that of upcoming pilgrimages, Father Miguel Marie of the Missionaries of the Eternal Word is leading a pilgrimage to Sicily, Assisi, and Rome, October 10th to 23rd. Great way to end out this special year of St. Francis. For more information, go to visitationpilgrimages.com or call 256-347-1475. 256-347-1475. And then I'm also going to be a spiritual director to a pilgrimage to Peru. It's called Walking in the Footsteps of Pope Leo XIV, pilgrimage to Peru. That's August 3rd to 9th. If you want more information, go to this organization. 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These are folks who help some of the very poor villages drill for clean water. And that makes a huge difference in their lives. So that's why we're going over there. And speaking of Pope Leo, if I could just make a quick mention, that we talked about him. As you know, and thank you so many of you for praying for me this past year. Past week, I've celebrated my 50th anniversary as a priest, my 50th jubilee. And on Sunday, I celebrated with my family at the parish our great-grandparents built. They built the first one when they came from Poland in the 1890s. And they were parishioners there their whole lives in America. So we went there, and my cousins petitioned the Vatican for an apostolic blessing from Pope Leo. And that was really extra cool because he grew up 2 miles away from where my family lived. So that was pretty cool. And so I really appreciate that blessing and all of your prayers as well. I thought I'd mention that. You know, it's good for somebody from the neighborhood to give that kind of blessing. All right, let's get back to the great blessing of St. Paul and his teaching. We are taking a look at Romans chapter 5, and we are now looking at verses 6 to 8. Now, verses 6 to 8, we see what is God's proof of his love for us. So I'll read the verses again. It says, "Indeed, while we were weak, Christ died in due time for ungodly persons. For barely on account of a righteous person will anyone die, though perhaps on account of a good person someone may dare to die. But God proves his love to us in that while we were still sinners, Christ died for us." This is an extremely important set of verses. This paragraph is, should be key to every one of us. We see that God does not wait for us to become good before he starts to love us. He loves us while we're still sinners. We see Jesus Christ, our Lord, live that out with the woman caught in adultery, the woman at the well, with the tax collector Matthew, the tax collector Zacchaeus. There are men and women who are different kinds of sinners, and Christ doesn't say, "You go away until you get better. And when you're good, then I'll love you." No. While they're still sinners, he shows his love. And that's what he does for us. And we need to have a deep understanding, a deep faith, that reconciliation with God of us sinners, not of everybody who's good, but of the bad people. This is what he calls. And that's why God's love is so far superior to any love we can have or hope for. God's love depends purely on God's gracious concern to redeem us from sin and to reform us into his image
and likeness. That's his goal. And again, we see that all three persons of the Blessed Trinity are involved in this. First, Christ died for us. And this is how God the Father shows his love to us. But he's also pouring out the Holy Spirit. All three persons are infinitely concerned with our redemption, infinitely more concerned with our redemption than we are. God cares about us being saved more than we do. And this is extremely important. That's why it's the Father who allows his beloved Son to die for us while we are still sinners. Then we go to verses 9 to 11, that we see that the starting point is that we are made righteous by the blood of Jesus Christ. He starts off in verse 9, just repeat 9 to 11 for you. Therefore, by how much more now, having been made righteous by his blood, shall we be saved through him from the wrath? For if while we were enemies, we were reconciled to God by the death of his Son, how much more now that we are reconciled shall we be saved by his life? Not only so, but we also rejoice in God through our Lord Jesus Christ, through whom we have now received our reconciliation. So let's take that into smaller chunks. First of all, he made us righteous by the blood that Jesus Christ shed on the cross. This is where the cross comes in and why we include this passage. It is his blood that saves us from the wrath of God. If we choose to remain in our sin and we justify our sin and say, well, everybody else is doing it, so okay if I do it, I can get away with it. If we do that, we will meet up with the wrath of God. We have to come to his peace. And this is extremely important. And that's what Christ is doing when he shed his blood on the cross, saving us from the wrath that our sins would have. But if we are reconciled by the power of Christ's death on the cross, and we were reconciled while we were still in our sin, that's when he died for us. That's why Christ said on the cross, Father, forgive them, they know not what they do. Our Lord is on the cross, not only forgiving us, but even giving an excuse for our sins. They know not what they do. But if we're reconciled, then how much more will we come to the fullness of salvation through the life of his Son? Now, what's he referring to by his life? He's talking about the power of Christ's resurrection from the dead. That this glorified life of Christ raised from the dead is there to give us eternal life. This is something that we very much need to understand as the meaning of our salvation, that we are saved by his life. And not only, we rejoice because we receive this reconciliation. There is a joy that comes to us in our salvation. And there is something here that we should keep in mind, that notice how St. Paul talks here that now that we are reconciled, he says, we shall be saved by his life. Paul doesn't use the language that we hear a lot of human beings use when they're not so familiar with St. Paul. They'll say, have you been saved? That's not what St. Paul says here, is it? He doesn't say, yes, we have been saved. No, he says, we shall be saved by his life.
They were reconciled with God, our sins being forgiven, but there is still this future hope of being saved. There's an element of it that is not yet complete. And so Paul doesn't speak like some people do, said, I've been saved by the blood of the Lamb. No, our Lord said, we will be saved by his life. We have been reconciled by his death and by the shedding of his blood, but we will be saved. And we have reconciliation now, but we rejoice already because we believe that we will have this reconciliation. And this is something that is very important because St. Paul also teaches the Philippians. We'll see this later on, but I just want to introduce it now. In Philippians chapter 2, verse 12, he says, notice, therefore, my beloved, just as you have always obeyed me, not only in my presence, but much more now in my absence, work out your own salvation with fear and trembling. So in other words, there is still much that we have to work out with fear and trembling. Some folks try to say that, you know, they are saved and we have this confidence that we have been saved. Again, St. Paul doesn't talk like that. And when you look at the rest of his writing, we see that we have this sense that we have to work this out in fear and trembling. There's a future element of being saved. But that doesn't mean that we have doubt. We don't go, I'm not so sure. Or we have despair. Oh, I give up. I still keep falling into habits of sin. I give up. Oh, no. We have hope. This is a gift poured out to us as a grace of the Holy Spirit. That's what the love of God does for us, gives us a hope. But it's a hope that we will be saved. And this is a confidence that we've been saved or reconciled from God's wrath. So we can look at that in the past. And we have a confidence and a freedom to have confidence that we will be saved. So this is something that we very much need to understand. And there is a tremendous, reality that we will escape the wrath of hell. That's a good thing. We don't want to go to hell. That's bad. And we want instead to have this other sense. So in summary, I just want to summarize this a little bit. Paul is giving a basis of hope here. And that's very important to have hope. That's one of the reasons why so many people are depressed in our society. They have no hope. Everything they've gone for, all the pleasures and everything else and comforts, brings them emptiness, and so they despair. Because they're not seeking hope in the right place, which is God our Lord. So that's why he sent Jesus Christ to die and make us righteous by faith in him, that the shedding of his blood on the cross accomplished. And that gives us a surety and a confidence in Christ. And this is preparation for being saved on the day of judgment and entering into heaven. Now, I want to also just go on for a little bit here to mention the next section. We're not going to go into details here, but in Romans 5, verses 12 to 21, he never mentions the cross as such. There in 12 to 21, he is dealing with the universal problem of sin. His main point is what he had said back in chapter 3. All of us have sinned and fallen short of the glory of God. And we all share in the sin of Adam. So this is
the result of being the children of Adam. This is where we get our doctrine of of original sin from this section here. But he also says that since all of us share in the fallenness of the first Adam, we believe that Christ's salvation, Christ is the second Adam. The first Adam was made in the image and likeness of God and fell from it. Christ is called the new Adam because he is the image and likeness of God, and he never fell into sin and instead redeems us. And that his redemption is more powerful than the sin of Adam and the punishment of death that comes from that sin. Remember, sin leads to death. That's the punishment for sin. But Christ's gift is more powerful than the sin of Adam and more powerful than the punishment. That's why Christ died on the cross and rose to life and glorified life to overcome that punishment. And we see this really brought out in Romans 5, verses 15 to 17. Take a look at this. But the free gift is not like the trespass. For if the many die through the one man's trespass, much more surely have the grace of God and the free gift in the grace of the one man, Jesus Christ, abounded for the many. And the free gift is not like the effect of the one man's sin. For the judgment following one trespass brought condemnation. But the free gift following many trespasses brings justification. If, because of the one man's trespass, death exercised dominion through that one, much more surely will those who receive the abundance of grace and the free gift of righteousness exercise dominion in life through the one man, Jesus Christ. In other words, through Adam's sin of disobedience in eating the fruit of the tree of knowledge of good and evil, by that disobedience to gain the knowledge, to become like God, comes death. But by the death of the second Adam, Jesus Christ, the sins of the many are forgiven. And this is also why it is so essential to remember St. Paul's teaching, say, for instance, in Acts of the Apostles, when he said that God shed his blood for us. He is recognizing that Jesus Christ is God when he said that to the people of Ephesus. And the reason that that's so important is since Jesus Christ is God made man, his death has infinite power because of his divinity. He is able to be an appropriate sacrifice, as we talked about in chapter 3, because he's human. He's one of us, though he never sinned. But he's able to have an effect for every single person in every single period of all history who come to him in faith. He can have that effect for everybody because he is infinite God. And no matter how big a sin we have committed, it is not more powerful than the death of infinite God on the cross. No matter how many of us there are, we will not exhaust the infinite reconciliation that Christ has won for us. So we come to him for forgiveness of our personal sins, and we seek to bring every single person in the world
to him so all can find their way out of sin. This is the good news. This is the hope for salvation that the death of Christ on the cross has accomplished for everybody. We'll take a break and come back and deal with your questions and comments, so please stay with us.

There's a way of life where we learn that in giving, we receive. It's our refuge from chaos and light to guide us through darkness. It's a place where the broken receive healing and repentant hearts find mercy. So where is this hope and who knows the way? Our hope rests in Jesus and His church leads the way. So if you're longing to fill an emptiness, we invite you to experience the peace that only comes from God. We are Catholic. Welcome home.

our Lord Jesus better and better. All right, I have an email here from Nancy, who lives in the great city of Omaha, Nebraska. She says, "Hello, Father Pacwa. I watched Scripture and Tradition last week, and a studio audience member asked how it is that modern Jews don't see that Jesus was the Messiah. In addition to the things you pointed out, I read that the Jews eliminated chapter 53, the suffering servant song, from their book of Isaiah. I've also heard that they did this because so many Jewish people were accepting Jesus as the Christ. Is that true?" Nancy in Omaha. Well, no, not quite, Nancy. Let me refine that for you a bit. Yeah, I understand what you're talking about. The Jewish people did not, and by their own theology, they cannot remove Isaiah 53 from the Bible. They don't do that. And that is just something that would be impossible for them. But what they can, what they did do, is they removed Isaiah 53 from their liturgical cycle of readings. You know how we have a lectionary where in some parts of the Catholic Church, and for those of us who are a bit older, we remember that this was true in the Roman rite of the Church, that we had a one-year cycle of readings. The core of it was the Gospels, but there was a cycle of readings from the epistles that went with the Gospels. Then, after Vatican II, we started a three-year cycle of readings. Well, actually, Jewish people came up with these ideas. They had, some synagogues had a one-year cycle where they would use the Torah, that is the first five books, as the core reading, and then they would have what was known as the Haftarot. These were other readings from the Old Testament that were read every year. Among the Haftarot was included Isaiah 53 until the year 85 AD. In 85 AD, the rabbis of the Pharisee party, who survived the destruction of Jerusalem 15 years earlier, met in a city next to the Mediterranean, and that's where they had their meetings. They weren't allowed in Jerusalem by the Romans anymore, but they met over at Yavne, or sometimes it's called Jamnia in Greek. But Yavne is its Hebrew name. They met there and they said, because so many people are thinking of the Christians when they hear Isaiah 53, they removed it from the liturgical lectionary. So that's what it is. So it's no longer part of the Haftarot. That's why I've met Jews. I had a student in my college class who said,

0: so, lest we might lose.
1: Qubit is when you take from your closed fist, the end of your closed fist, to your elbow. So that's how they measure the qubit. And of course, you know, if you want a good deal, call on a very tall carpenter, because the qubits are going to be bigger if, you know, you're getting, looking for something with to buy. A short carpenter if you're selling. So that's how they measure qubits. And I forget the exact dimensions off the top of my head, but my impression is that the Ark of the Covenant was about 5 feet in length in our, you know, use of feet and inches, about 5 feet or so. And then it was about a foot and a half or 2 feet across and about a foot and a half high. So it wasn't real, real big, but it was large enough. It was made out of wood, but gold-plated. So they would take gold leaf and put it on. And that was a very ancient technique to make gold leaf. And in fact, if you go to Cairo, you can see the tomb of King Tut contained wooden boxes that there were three of them, one inside another, and then his coffin was inside that. And those were each covered with gold leaf. So they get a good example of it there. And it had to be carried by the priests on a long pole. So there are two poles, one on each side with hooks on each corner. They put the pole through the hooks, and then they carried the Ark of the Covenant on the priest's shoulders. So there'd be six priests at the back, six at the front carrying it. So it was decent size, but that would be, what is it? You know, oh, no. All right. They checked the exactual dimensions. It's three quarters foot long, so almost 4 feet long, 2.25 feet wide, 2.25 feet high. So that's what they had there. So that's the dimensions, and I just couldn't remember how many cubits it was off the top of my head. So, but that's what it was, 3.75 feet long, 2.25 feet wide, 2.25 feet high. And that was put in the Holy of Holies. All right. Thanks for the question, Anastasia. Then we have an email here from Lindsay. Father Paco, I heard from a priest in a catechism series that what we bring to sacramental confession won't be brought up at our particular judgment. But how does it work with Jesus addressing our temporal punishment for our sins at the particular judgment? Lindsay. A couple things. First, God cannot forget anything that ever happens. He forgives it, but he can't forget it. Very important distinction. Because God is truly eternal, he has no way to forget anything. I do. The older I get, the more I forget. That's life. But God doesn't. And there's something that's very important about both the judgment that happens at the moment of death, where the Lord calls us into account, not weighing in a balance. That's how the Egyptians saw it. Your good deeds are balanced out by your bad deeds, see which one is there. Or they had this idea of a balance, and they picture it in their Egyptian Book of the Dead. And if your good deeds weigh more than a feather, they let you go into their version of heaven. No. We believe that Christ totally forgives our sins. But it's also important for us to see that our sins have ramification on us and on other people. And this is what Christ, you know, deals with, the truth of our lives, the truth of the effects of our sins and our good deeds. And this will, at the final judgment, I don't know that he won't mention the sins we confessed. I don't know. I don't that's not official teaching. Because what's going on at the end of the world is that the final result, all the things that you did well or failed to do well or did bad and with evil intent, all that comes to its final fruition at the end of the world. You see the full effects of it then, that you don't see, like the good of Mother Teresa continues on through the centuries. The bad of Adolf Hitler and Joseph Stalin continues to have bad effects. So that will be all drawn together at the final judgment. And that'll happen with each individual, besides the big sinners and the big saints. It'll happen for us too. So we'll leave that up to our Lord. All right. Lord, I want to give you a blessing. Lord, bless you all and keep you and cause his face to shine upon you and lead you in all of your ways by his peace. The Almighty God bless you, the Father, the Son, and the Holy Spirit. Amen. And we can do these shows and all the other programs that we have on the network only because the network is brought to you by you. Mother was inspired not to get people to pay for advertising to support us, but to trust that Jesus works through you. So please keep us in between your gas bill, electric bill, and cable bill, and we'll pay our bills too. Thank you, and God bless you.

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4: The Catholic Church teaches that Mary, the mother of Christ, was taken up body and soul into heavenly glory. While many Christians think this is impossible, the Assumption of Mary is consistent with the Blessed Mother's role as the Theotokos, or God-bearer. Mother Mary, the Immaculate Sinless One, was chosen by God among all women ever created to bear the Christ in her body. Being free from all sin, Mary had no need to undergo the decay of death, which was the penalty for sin, as we are told in Genesis chapter 3, verse 19. The Catechism of the Catholic Church explains it this way. The Immaculate Virgin, preserved free from all stain of original sin, when the course of her earthly life was finished, was taken up body and soul into heavenly glory, and exalted by the Lord as Queen over all things, so that she might be more fully conformed to her Son, the Lord of Lords and Conqueror of sin and death. Examining the truths of the Catholic faith, this is faithforensics.org.
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6: In its statement on religious liberty, the U.S. Conference of Catholic Bishops says, "Religious liberty is not only about our ability to go to Mass on Sunday or pray the rosary at home. It is about whether we can make our contribution to the common good of all Americans. Can we do the good works our faith calls us to do without having to compromise that very same faith? Without religious liberty properly understood, all Americans suffer, deprived of the essential contributions that religious Americans make every day, both here at home and overseas. As Catholics and as Knights of Columbus, we continue our corporal and spiritual works of mercy in every circumstance, mindful of the increased challenges to our motivations, but relying on the unearned grace and steadfast mercy of a God who has already won the war, even as we join the battle facing us in our time. Will you join us?"
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8: 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The Angelus is an ancient prayer of the Church, centered on the mystery of the incarnation of Jesus.
9: The angel of the Lord declared to Mary,
10: and she conceived of the Holy Spirit,
9: "Hail Mary, full of grace, the Lord is with thee. Blessed art thou among women, and blessed is the fruit of thy womb, Jesus."
10: Holy Mary, Mother of God, pray for us sinners now and at the hour of our death. Amen.
9: Behold the handmaid of the Lord.
10: Be it done unto me according to thy word.
9: Hail Mary, full of grace, the Lord is with thee. Blessed art thou among women, and blessed is the fruit of thy womb, Jesus.
10: Holy Mary, Mother of God, pray for us sinners now and at the hour of our death. Amen.
9: And the Word was made flesh
10: and dwelt among us.
9: Hail Mary, full of grace, the Lord is with thee. Blessed art thou among women, and blessed is the fruit of thy womb, Jesus.
10: Holy Mary, Mother of God, pray for us sinners now and at the hour of our death. Amen.
9: Pray for us, O Holy Mother of God,
10: that we may be made worthy of the promises of Christ.
9: Let us pray.
10: Pour forth, we beseech thee, O Lord,
9: thy grace into our hearts, that we, to whom the incarnation of Christ, thy Son, was made known by the message of an angel, may by his passion and cross be brought to the glory of his resurrection through the same Christ our Lord. Amen.
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7: 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I'm your host, Betsy Fentress, and we are happy to have Dr. Greg Popcheck with us today. He's a familiar voice to EWTN with us with his long-running show, More to Life, that he co-hosts with his wife, Lisa. He's a Catholic psychologist, and Greg, we really wanted to have you on given an exchange that went viral last week during the papal trip to Spain and the piece that you wrote in the National Catholic Register about it. Thanks for making time to join us today.
12: Well, thanks for having me. I'm glad to be here.
7: So the piece that you wrote, which is called How Can I Forgive God, was about a woman named Desiree who asked the Pope some really tough questions. And just a little bit of background about her. When she was little, her father tried to kill her mother, and a young man stepped in to protect her, and he was killed instead. Her father went to prison, and her mother became addicted to drugs. And then she had a lot of tragedies unfold in her life. What moved you to write the story, and how does it relate to your daily life as a Catholic counselor?
12: Well, the two questions that she asked the Holy Father are questions that we deal with every day at CatholicCounselors.com, because we work almost exclusively with faithful Catholics who are really trying to bring their faith into their daily lives. And when we go through difficult things, we ask the same questions that Desiree asked Pope Leo, specifically, you know, how can I forgive the person who hurt me? In her case, her father. She was wondering what it would mean to be reconciled to her father, who's still in prison for the attempted murder of her mother and the murder of the other man. But then the second question she asked was even harder to answer, which is, how can I reconcile with God for what happened to me? You know, where was God when I was a child going through all of these things? You know, she eventually found her faith when she was in juvenile detention herself for different things that she had done. And but she found a family to live with and was baptized in the church and was growing in her faith. But one of the questions that she really struggled with is, how do I fit the fact that I believe that God loves me with my personal history and make sense of that? And so those are two questions, as I said, that we get every day in the practice. Mm-hmm. And I think they're hard to answer, but we've come up with some good ways to help clients through that. So I wanted to share some of our insights with the registered listeners, readers.
7: Mm-hmm. Mm-hmm. And do you tailor your answers based on whether you're talking to a Catholic, a non-Catholic, the particular kind of trauma, or do you feel that when it comes to doing this through the lens of faith, mm-hmm. there are certain tried and true stories that you can always go back to?
12: So what we find, you know, so everything we do is really rooted in both faith and science. And we work really hard to be able to articulate principles from the faith in ways that make sense to people with no faith. Because if we can do that, then we can translate what the church actually teaches to people at every different level of faith formation, right? So even though our clients, broadly speaking, are very faithful Catholics, they're not necessarily well formed or well catechized. There's a lot of heart, but not necessarily the intellectual formation that really helps them live that out. And so it's helpful to be able to explain, you know, why the church says what it says or what it thinks in both using faith language, but also scientific language and natural language. And so if we're talking to somebody who doesn't have a faith, let's say a spouse of somebody who is a Catholic or who is an atheist or agnostic or unchurched, you know, we do a pretty good job of being able to explain why these things are true on a natural level as well as on a faith level.
7: Yeah, and I listen to your show a lot, and I think you have a lot of non-Catholics who listen to the show and mm-hmm. can take away at least, like you say, the science part of that makes sense on the natural level. So the Pope Leo told her, and you write about this in your piece, we cannot attribute to God what has been entrusted to our responsibility. Yeah. What does that mean?
12: Well, so basically what he's talking about is what the church calls subsidiarity, mm-hmm. In the sense that the person who's God ordered the world and relationships, healthy relationships, to mean that the people who are closest to an issue have the greatest responsibility for that issue and the greatest responsibility, you know, to take in that issue. And so God gives us free will. And so because we need free will to love him, we have to be able to choose to love him. Otherwise, we can't. You know, it's not love. It's a command. It's control. And so, what he's saying is basically, God respects our free will. And although God does not will us to suffer or desire our suffering, mm-hmm. he has to allow it because he has to allow us to choose to disobey him. And so, I think the larger point to take away from that is that, you know, God gives us a responsibility, as parents, for example, God gives us an opportunity to love our children the way he loves us, the way he loves our children. And if we reject that, you know, that's rejecting his plan for our lives. That's not doing God's will, or that's not, you know, it's really doing a disservice to the trust that God placed in us to share his love with our kids. Mm-hmm. And so we can't hold God responsible for things that he's told us not to do, but we do anyway.
7: You've written a lot about the theology of the body mm-hmm. in your work and in your books that you've done with your wife. And so you bring in Pope St. John Paul into one of the things that you say, where you write that the Pope's response to Desiree's question about forgiving her reminded you of what both St. Augustine and Pope John Paul II said about forgiveness, namely that forgiveness is simply the decision to surrender our desire for revenge. That really hit me. Can you expound on that?
12: Yeah. In fact, we tend to make more out of forgiveness than we need to. And I'm not saying, I mean, forgiveness is that, even doing that is hard, right? What you just described. But sometimes we think that we have to pretend the thing didn't happen, or that we weren't hurt by it, or everything's okay now. That's not really what forgiveness means. In fact, the Catechism 2843 says, it is not within our power to not feel or forget an offense. We can still forgive, but we might still feel the hurt, and we might still remember the pain, and we might still hold the person accountable. But forgiving somebody really just means I'm gonna refuse to hurt you for having hurt me. Mm-hmm. And if I can get to the place where I don't want to hurt you, or I'm not going to hurt you for having hurt me, then I've forgiven you. Now, reconciliation is a separate thing. It begins with forgiveness, but reconciliation requires that all the people involved in the problem are willing to work together to solve the problem. So I could forgive you for having hurt me, but I might not be able to reconcile with you if you're not sorry, or if you aren't changing, or if it's dangerous to be around you for some reason. And that's basically what the Holy Father said, that reconciling with Desiree's dad, who was in prison, didn't necessarily mean putting herself back in contact with him or being around him, that she could forgive him but not be reconciled to him unless he was actually sorry and actually safe to be around. Mm-hmm. And so that's, I think that's an important lesson for all of us, that forgiving somebody doesn't mean setting ourselves up to be hurt again by them. And the flip side of that is, it doesn't mean setting them up for us to be a near occasion of sin. You know, if as Catholics, we don't just avoid sin, we avoid near occasions of sin. And if you can't be around me without being awful, I'm actually a near occasion of sin for you. You know, I bring out the worst in you. And so if I try to work that out with you and we're not able to, the most loving thing I can do is set a boundary that prevents that from happening, that prevents me from setting myself up as a near occasion of sin for the person who's hurting me.
7: And do you find in your work that that's the case a lot of times, that the reconciliation just doesn't happen, maybe right away or maybe never?
12: Yes, that is true. Yeah. So that's one of the reasons that people will contact us at CatholicCounselors.com, is because they feel like, you know, well, I said I've forgiven this person, but I can't, you know, I keep letting them back in and they keep hurting me, and I don't know. And Jesus said, forgive 70 times seven, and, you know, and all of that. And there's just a lot of confusion about what forgiveness really requires of us. And so it tends to set us up for a lot of repeated hurts that God doesn't will for us, and the church doesn't ask us to take on.
7: Mm-hmm. There's so many one-liners in this article that I want to talk about. One is that you say, or you're kind of have your head in the mind of a person that you're counseling. How can I reconcile with God when the things I have suffered cause me to feel that he abandoned me, or worse?
12: Yeah. Yeah, and that's really true, because we tend to think that if God loves us, then we'll be spared from suffering.
7: Mm-hmm.
12: The important thing to keep in mind, though, is that that's not really how Christianity in general views the world. You know, it was God's desire in the very beginning of time, at the beginning of creation, that we would not suffer. You know, he created a world without suffering. He created paradise on earth, the Garden of Paradise, right? Garden of Eden. But Adam and Eve actually demanded, in a sense, the right to know good and evil, the right to experience it. That's what the knowledge of good and evil is, and mm-hmm. intimate knowledge of. I want to be entwined with good and evil is basically what the idea of eating from that tree means. And at that point, the perfect balance and order that God created to sustain that life without suffering was destroyed. It fell apart. But from that very first moment, God has been working to bring peace out of chaos and healing out of pain and goodness out of evil. And that's how we experience God's presence. You know, when we go through something, when we suffer, the natural human response is to just kind of lie down and take it. You know, we at some point, we just give up. There's nothing in our natural experience that says there should be more than this. But I make the point in the article and to my clients that if there's any tiny voice in us, any tiny part that says, this is wrong, there should be more than this, that I ought to be able to heal from this, there must be something I could do about it, or even more miraculously, there must be something I could make from it, that none of those things are our voice. It might sound like us, but it's really the Holy Spirit whispering in our spiritual ears saying that there is more, I want to save you from this. Take my hand. Let me lead you out of it. God is immediately and imminently present to us in that suffering, in that pain, because he's trying to bring us out from behind the enemy lines. He knows that suffering is just part of being in this world, but he wants to save us from that. And so that mm-hmm. voice and the inspiration that comes along with that grace is an attempt to rescue us from behind those lines.
7: And when you relate this, when you relate people suffering to Genesis, does it resonate with them when they can see themselves in this whole line of the history of salvation? How do they respond?
12: I mean, I think it definitely requires some sitting with it, right? There is some kind of an immediate shift where people recognize there's truth in this, you know, but it brings about a kind of reordering about the way I think and feel about what I've been through and where God was. And there's a temptation, I think, at first to say, well, no, that was really me. I was the one who pulled myself out of that. God wasn't there. But as I encourage people to sit with it and pray with it, it starts to really make more sense. And I think that's what the church means when it talks about how certain things are a mystery, like evil is a mystery. It doesn't mean that we can't know the answers. It means that we need to sit in God's presence and reflect on what the answers for us are. And so when people really take that insight to prayer and sit with it, it starts to become very real for them and very healing.
7: When you brought up subsidiarity, I thought of the new encyclical, where Magnifica Humanitas, where Pope Leo talks about that as a really important foundational part of our society. And he also mentioned Viktor Frankl's Man's Search for Meaning. Mm-hmm. And whenever I think about this discussion that we're having, I just go back to the Holocaust. I have been to two concentration camps in Europe, and I've been in Kolbe's cell, Max Planck Kolbe's cell, and you feel the presence of evil there. It's really scary. But I think that the way that people like Frankl have really strove to find meaning in suffering. Are there books that you recommend?
12: I think Frankl's work is, I mean, because Frankl was in the camps as well. In fact, that's how this theory of finding meaning in suffering. He recognized that. Some of the concentration camp prisoners just didn't wake up, where others seemed to thrive despite the horrible conditions. And he wanted to understand what made them thrive. And what he found was that they were able to find meaning in their pain and hold on to hope in the sense of in the experience of their pain. You know, I think his work is seminal. I do think too that, even though it doesn't relate directly, I think the theology of the body and the work of St. John Paul and the life of St. John Paul. I mean, this is a man who lost his mother, who lived through communism, who lived through Nazism, who was survived an assassination attempt. He was not a stranger to suffering. He wrote the encyclicals on suffering and finding meaning in suffering. And so I think his work is particularly inspirational to Catholics in trying to understand the mystery of evil and where God is in our pain.
7: Are there any particular books that you have with Lisa have written on suffering that you would recommend to people?
12: Well, thank you. So our you know, most of our books deal with different kinds of suffering. So whether you're talking about marriage, we have For Better Forever, or How to Heal Your Marriage and Nurture Lasting Love. I have a book on anxiety called Unworried, A Life Without Anxiety. And I guess the other book that I would recommend would be our book on setting boundaries in relationships, which is God Help Me, These People Are Driving Me Nuts, Making Peace with Difficult People. So depending on the kind of suffering you're struggling with, we have several different resources for you.
7: We were made for a world without suffering. Do people really understand that? I know we touched on it a little bit, but it's hard to believe that we were really made that way when from the minute we're born with original sin, it just seems to be everywhere.
12: Yeah, well, I mean, I think when we think about it intellectually, there's a part of us that recognizes, well, that seems weird, but because there's nothing in our experience that supports that idea, right? But
7: right.
12: But consciously, you know, look how outraged we get when something bad happens.
7: Mm-hmm.
12: You know, we expect it to be good. We take it for granted that life should be good. Where right. does that come from? Because it doesn't come from experience. I mean, every day has a million different problems in it. Why should we expect that there should be anything good that happens? And the degree that we can do that, it's because God is bringing good out of all the chaos, right? Because of the fall, the Christian understanding of the world is it was supposed to be awful all the time. Nothing was ever supposed to be good again. So the fact that there is anything good, it's because God loves you and is making that good thing happen in your day to say, I love you. And so there's no coincidence, right? There's no happy accident. It's God reaching out through creation to bring what good he can out of the suffering we're supposed to be experiencing.
7: Mm-hmm.
12: So to come back to your question, though, you know, so I think St. John Paul would argue that what he called historical man, our sort of unconscious self, remembers that we were made to live in a perfect world. And that's where that outrage kind of comes from. And that's also where the inspiration comes from to work toward good and bring healing out of suffering and to bring growth out of pain. Because otherwise, we would just sit in it and expect that this is the way life is supposed to be.
7: How often do you talk about the sacrament of confession related to all of this in your work as a Catholic counselor?
12: Sure, that's a really important part of our work and of healing. We really encourage our clients to participate fully in all the sacraments, and confession being specifically a sacrament of healing, it gives clients the grace to do the work. I think, and just to help kind of clarify the role here, because we'll regularly get calls from clients or from people on More to Life. Will say, you know, I pray, I go to Mass, I've gone to confession, I get the sacrament, you know, but nothing's changing. You know, what's the point if I'm doing all this and it doesn't bear any fruit? And what, you know, what we like to think of is grace is like the gas in your tank, right? When you participate in the sacraments and spiritual practices, God is filling up your gas tank. But if you've got four flat tires or a cracked engine block, you still ain't going anywhere. Right. And so we can pray and we can receive grace from the sacraments, but grace builds on nature. It doesn't replace it, according to St. Thomas Aquinas.
7: Thomas.
12: Right? So we need to, you know, so counseling, for example, helps us to inflate those tires or fix that engine and help us to be able to cooperate more effectively with the grace. So we encourage people to participate fully in the sacraments, and we talk about spiritual resources that people can use to draw closer to God in their journey of healing. But ultimately, we have to learn some new skills to be able to cooperate with that grace more effectively and get on down the road.
7: So I imagine a lot of the conversations that you have relate around parents and maybe specifically fathers. And since we're heading into Father's Day, mm-hmm. I thought maybe we could talk about that. I just, right before we went on air, I saw a little, we'll start with the bad and move to the good. The okay. Institute for Family Studies, I saw this tweet that said the share of men aged 25 to 45 who are dads has fallen from 66% in 1980 to just 53% today. So, and the graph is on fatherhood in decline. What have you witnessed in your work, and how are you building the people who have maybe had really difficult relationships with their own fathers to become good fathers now?
12: Yeah, that's a great question. And I think that what's important for all of us to realize is that you know, we can, if we did have the benefit of a good and stable family life and a good dad, we can kind of say, well, you know, I turned out okay. I turned out just great, just the way I am, right?
7: Mm-hmm.
12: But whether we had that experience or not, the truth is we're not saints yet, right? And what we really need to be taking as our model is not our earthly dad, but our heavenly father.
7: Right.
12: And so whether I had a good dad or I didn't, my model it doesn't change. My model is still the Heavenly Father. My model is still, how do I live the love that God has for me as my father and share that love with my wife and my kids? In fact, that's basically the theme of my book, The Bedatitudes, 8 Ways to Be an Awesome Dad.
7: I was going to bring that up.
12: where I look at each of the eight Beatitudes as a way of learning how to be a father after the Heavenly Father's own heart.
7: Mm-hmm.
12: And so it's really a matter of recognizing, you know, the very first Beatitude is blessed are the dads who are poor in spirit. And the point I make in that is being poor in spirit just basically means making peace with the fact that we don't know what we're doing. Mm-hmm. We don't know what we're doing. And that's okay. You know,
7: yeah.
12: Every day is a new day. We haven't lived it before. Every stage of our kids' development is a new stage where there's okay. We can't count on anything. But God wants to hold our hand and teach us how to do it. And if we can make peace with that fact that, I don't know what I'm doing and I have to be present and respond in the moment to the needs that my child is presenting to me or my wife is presenting to me and think about how can I respond to those needs in the most virtuous way possible, that's my model, right? I mean, and it's helpful if I've seen that in practice, but because I've seen my dad or other godly men living it out. But even if I didn't, I can still walk myself through that process and really think about, well, what would it look like to respond generously and be in the moment with my wife or my son or my daughter and ask God to kind of lead me through that because I don't know what I'm doing and that's okay. It's only when we pretend that we either know what we're doing or that we should know what we're doing, that's when we get in trouble because we start making stuff up and then getting mad at people when they don't play along. But if I can recognize that I need to have that poverty of spirit that allows me to just really be present and really listen to what the Holy Spirit's saying, to what my wife is saying, to what my kids are saying, and make the most virtuous response I can to that, I'm becoming the man that God wants me to be and really being a father, imaging after the Father's own heart.
7: So this is anecdotal, but I feel like in church on Sundays, I see a lot more men engaged with their children, coming in with the diaper bag, helping their wives, taking the kids out. Do you feel like more men are calling into the show or coming for counseling, say, 20 versus 20 years ago? Do you see a shift at all?
12: No, I do think dads are working to be more involved. And I think there's also a greater openness to kind of seeking help in their role as husband and father than there used to be. In fact, so we have the Catholic Home app. It's Catholic HOM, stands for Households on Mission, that we created to provide coaching for couples and parents, and a lot of creative resources to build a domestic church. We get a lot of dads who become subscribers of the Catholic Home app and ask questions in the coaching section and, you know, just share their experience. It's really nice to see the number of men who are on the app really kind of talking about their experience of being faithful dads and the struggles that they encounter as well. And I know that the moms who are on the site really appreciate hearing from the dads there too. So, it's been nice to see that kind of involvement because, of course, you mentioned earlier the Institute for Family Studies report. One of the findings they did say is that the dads are critical in passing the faith on to their kids. And the metaphor I like to use, I've talked about this in my book, Then Comes Baby and Discovered God Together as well, that, you know, when it comes to moms and dads, it's not that moms don't matter. It's that moms pack their kids' spiritual lunch, but it's dads that make sure the kids take it to school. You know, in the sense that
7: it's great.
12: Well, because babies, you know, for children think that I'm part of mom, right? So babies grew inside of mom. So it takes them a couple of years to learn that they're actually different people. So what mom does actually orders my personal and interior life. So if mom's faithful, that says faith should be a personal and interior thing.
7: Mm-hmm.
12: But dad is the first other. He's the first, you know, not me. And so whatever dad does is how the world works. And so if dad's faithful, that says, oh, I'm supposed to take my faith out into the world and let it help me make my decisions and relate to other people. So when mom and dad are both working together, it helps me to develop an interior life that also is lived out loud, as opposed to people who are, say, spiritual but not religious, tend to be raised in households where mom was religious but dad wasn't.
7: Give us another beatitude for today's, for Sunday's celebration.
12: Sure. Well, you know, so, you know, blessed are the dads who are peacemakers, right? And so that doesn't mean a smoother over or an avoider of conflict or problems. Again, we were talking about Augustine earlier when we talked about forgiveness. St. Augustine said that peace is the tranquility that results from right order. So as being a peacemaker, as a father, means I want to make sure that my family is living in right order, right? So, for example, you know, am I the guy who's pushing my kids to be involved in 3,000 activities and the travel sports team and everything else that's not allowing any kind of family life to exist? Or am I the dad who's really looking at the big pictures and saying, hey, let's make sure that we're prioritizing family time first, that we're getting time to work and play and talk and pray together as a family every day so that we can disciple our kids into what it means to live Christian lives. And then also, you know, we can figure out other activities and whatever as it goes around that. But instead of leaving that to my wife, I want to be a peacemaker where I'm facilitating the right order in my home so that we can raise Christian disciples and live a home rooted in Christian love.
7: So what are you doing for Father's Day?
12: Oh, gosh. Well, we're going having everybody over to the house where we're finally opening the pool, and I'm going to do some grilling. It kind of very, very stereotypical Father's Day, but it's going to be a lot of fun. So our adult kids and our grandchildren will be coming all over, and it'll be a great time.
7: So where can our listeners go to learn more about your work, as not only just for dads, but for families and children and people who are trying to get over some really serious suffering issues like Desiree?
12: Yeah, if anybody's struggling to, we like to say that CatholicCounselors.com is all about helping people's faith, life, and relationships flourish. And so if you're struggling in any of those areas, you can reach out to us at CatholicCounselors.com. We have 20 full-time pastoral counselors on our team, and we're happy to work with Catholic couples, individuals, and families really all over the world.
7: And is that telehealth, or is
12: it
7: ever in-person?
12: It's all telecounseling. Mm-hmm. Mm-hmm. And we've been doing that since 1999.
7: And you have 20 counselors all over the world.
12: Mm-hmm.
7: That's wonderful. Thank you so much for joining us, Dr. Greg Popcheck. We'd like to take a moment to thank all of our loyal listeners who tune in each week to Conversations with Consequences. As you all know, the Catholic Association is everywhere. 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
1: 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I'm your host, Ashley McGuire, and I'm glad to have back on the show an old friend and former colleague, the one and only Mark Rienzi, the president of the Beckett Fund for Religious Liberty. Welcome to the show, Mark.
2: Happy to be here, Ashley.
1: So Mark and I have just returned from Philadelphia, where we were at the Canterbury Medal Gala, the Beckett Fund's annual event where they honor, in particular, one person, but often many of the people who've contributed to the many successes that the Beckett Fund has had over the years in defense of religious liberty. But this year was really special because it was in Philadelphia, commemorating America's 250th anniversary, right in the shadows of Independence Hall, where the Constitution was signed. And it was just a really special night. But one of the things that made it so amazing was there was a surprise at the end, and it was a letter from Pope Leo. So I guess, Mark, when did you find out that the Pope was sending a letter, or did you find out while you were on the stage?
2: No, I found out maybe 72 hours beforehand. So we found out Monday afternoon. We suddenly got the correspondence with a letter addressed to the participants in the 2026 Canterbury Medal Gala. And so we basically said, holy smokes, we're going to revamp our plans because there's a letter from the Pope to read to everybody. So it was terrific.
1: Well, one of the things that struck me about the letter was that it didn't seem canned. It seemed like the true reflections of an American on the importance of religious freedom. And he wrote that the religious freedom is, quote, the cornerstone of any just society. And he congratulated the Beckett Fund on 30 years of great efforts to defend this right. He also wrote that they have been ensuring that all men and women are free to act in conformity with the dictates of their conscience and to practice their faith openly without coercion or fear. You work to safeguard the inviolable dignity of the human person. So one of the things that I thought was so incredible about it is that, for so much of American history, Catholics were really shunned, and there was this sense that Catholics can't be loyal patriots because they are loyal to a different nation state, to a church that's far away, and to this foreign figure. So to have the American Pope sending this letter, I mean, what were your thoughts on all of that?
2: Yeah, it was overwhelming and just incredibly cool. Seems like the wrong word. Awesome is maybe the better word. Awesome to have an American Pope. You know, we were in Philadelphia to celebrate the 250th anniversary of America, right? So we were there specifically because of this connection between the American approach to freedom, which, you know, as the Pope points out, the language in the Declaration of Independence is very much language about human dignity and the truth of the human person. So to be there to celebrate the connection between that approach and religious liberty, and I'm Catholic, and hearing the Pope tie those things together and make clear that they are pointing in the same direction, pointing to the truth of the human person, and to have the Pope encourage all the participants there to keep going in pursuing religious liberty and trying to protect religious liberty for all. It was incredibly moving, incredibly powerful. I thought it was a great moment for Catholics in America and many others.
1: Yeah. And I know many Catholics were disappointed that the Pope is not going to be coming to the United States, for the 250th. So I think it's pretty amazing that the Beckett Fund got probably the next closest thing, which is a personal letter. I'm just going to read a little bit more from it. He said that Religious liberty is an integral part of upholding dignity and acquires particular significance as the United States of America prepares to celebrate the 200th anniversary of its foundation. And he continued, indeed, we can recognize in the preamble to the Declaration of Independence an expression of the truth regarding the human person, namely the innate dignity of every man and woman created by God in his own image and likeness, and the rights that stem therefrom. So, yeah, just to echo your sentiment, I thought it was pretty incredible because to have the head of the Catholic Church, who has probably, you know, the church has put forth the most profound articulation of why religious liberty, and including for all people, is at the heart of human dignity, you know, in the shadows of the birthplace of the nation that quite possibly has done the best job of applying that in a legal way. It was really something. But the dinner also, I was honoring Bill Mumma, an incredible man who has helped to pioneer and steer the Beckett Fund through many, many years forward, but also had remarks from Paul Clement, who's an incredible attorney who's argued so many cases before the Supreme Court. But afterwards, many people were talking about, they found it interesting the way he pointed out the fact that the proper application of the First Amendment has been developing for so many years and really still kind of is. Can you talk a little bit about what he had to say about the development of litigation surrounding the First Amendment over the centuries?
2: Sure. Paul Clement is the greatest Supreme Court lawyer alive, or maybe in our history. And it was a real honor to have him come address the gala and give a keynote speech. Paul was talking about the development of the law of religious liberty under the First Amendment, particularly in the last 30 or so years, which is when Beckett's been active. But he was talking about how the law has been improving. But at the same time, while the law has been improving, there's been some headwinds in the culture. Mm-hmm. So there's a little bit of kind of best of times, worst of times feel that we're winning in court, but in the culture, there's a lot of pushing. But overall, I found it to be a very optimistic speech and not surprising from Paul. Paul's somebody who knows the power of the law, who knows the power of strategic litigation to get things done, and who understands that we can look at the bad things that happen in the law, the attacks on religion and religious liberty. And, you know, you can either go home and cry in your coffee about them, or you can say, okay, there's a good thing worth fighting for and worth fighting about. And these days, when we stand and fight for religious liberty, we tend to win, and we tend to be able to make things better by standing up for those rights in the First Amendment. So they're very important rights. You know, it's fantastic and beautiful that they are written in these wonderful founding documents, but that's not sufficient on its own. The documents really only come to life and really only do the work of creating something when real flesh and blood people stand up and assert those rights and say, you know what, I get to exercise religion here. The government doesn't get to stop me. And so Paul talked about the importance of people doing that and the good things that have been achieved by people doing that.
1: Well, as my husband pointed out, you know, the Beckett Fund, as you said, also that Paul Clement pointed out, the Beckett Fund's been at the vanguard of those advancements over the last 30 or so years. And this probably seems so simple to you, but for our listeners who don't understand the significance of what makes the Beckett Fund unique, why is it so important to defend people of all faiths and not just our Judeo-Christian values and those particular cases?
2: Yeah, we think it's incredibly important, and it's part of the DNA of Beckett of how we approach it. I'll give you two reasons for it. One is it is the right thing to do. So if you actually really believe in the dignity of every person, if you actually really believe that everyone's made in the image and likeness of God, well, then you have to give those free beings room to live out their faith and to figure things out and, you know, hopefully to seek and find God. But if you really believe those things, then you can't be indifferent if the government takes away somebody else's right to practice their religion just because it's not yours. So we do it because we think it's the right thing to do. We think it's the part of the fundamental American commitment to rights. As a Catholic, I also think it's part of Catholic Church's teaching. But it's also the right thing to do because it's smart. because it would be foolish for me to look at the world and say, well, if the government takes away some Muslim's right to practice his religion, it doesn't bother me because I'm not Muslim. Like, people can say things like that, but those are pretty foolish things to say, because the government that can take away the Muslim's right to practice his religion can take away a Catholic's right tomorrow. And so in really important ways, our rights rise and fall and live and die together. And so to my mind, it would be foolish and short-sighted to say, I only care about religious liberty when it's my group that's at stake. You could spend a lifetime doing that and lose the whole war because you didn't protect somebody else, and then the law got changed fighting some other less popular group. So it just doesn't make sense. You know, even if I was only in it for me and only in it for my group, I would still say you should defend everybody, because that's where everyone's rights will be best taken care of.
1: Well, you mentioned cultural headwinds, and it certainly seems like one of the strongest cultural headwinds has been on the school choice front. I'm sorry, the parental rights front in schools. And I am a Montgomery County resident, and so I was so grateful for the decision. I believe it was last year. I don't send my kids to public schools, in part because, you know, I can't risk having to deal with what was at stake in this case, which was whether or not parents had the right to opt their kids out of gender ideology lessons starting as young as 4. And so the Supreme Court thankfully ruled that that is a violation of the parental and religious rights of those parents to decide, you know, when and how they're going to educate their children on those matters. But I was stunned to hear at the Beckett Fund Gala that issue is not resolved, that was an important precedent, but something to the effect of there's 1,000 school districts that have policies about hiding their children's gender transitioning from their parents. So can you talk about where we have this important Supreme Court precedent, but where is that issue going now? Because I was surprised to hear that it's not more resolved.
2: Yeah, well, there's good news on that front too. So the case from Montgomery County was about curriculum, and it was about making students stay in the room while they do this gender ideology lessons, even for kids before kindergarten. And the Supreme Court said, no, parents have rights. And let me just pause and say, that's incredibly important, right? Like, how terrible would it be to run an American public school system and say, but not for the religious people, right? Like, even if you don't agree with the parents who have these beliefs and want to opt their kids out, you should be offended and disgusted by the idea that we would run public schools but tell religious families, yeah, you're not welcome here. So it's a great, great decision the Supreme Court reached in the Mahmoud case last year. On the secret transition policies, and that, you know, that's where Johnny goes to school in the morning as a boy, but they give him a dress and call him Mary all day long, and then they take it back at the end of the day, and they never tell the parents what they're doing. They have rules to stop the teachers from telling the parents. Sadly, like, that is the written policy of about 1,000 school districts in the United States, that they will hide those things from parents. And that's terrible, and that's a gross violation of parents' rights, and it's abusive to the children, frankly. The good news is that the Supreme Court recently, in a case called Mirabelli, extended the Mahmoud decision. So Mahmoud was about the curriculum, but it extended the Mahmoud decision and said, no, it also violates parental rights if schools hide these things from the parents. And sometimes decisions take a while to work their way through the system, but the current state of the law from the Supreme Court is that it is a violation of parental rights for schools to do that, and that instead they have to be talking to and working with the parents. That's an enormous change, and it's awful that so many school districts were doing that to children and doing that to parents, but I'm hoping this puts us on the better path. And look, either school districts will get in line with what the Supreme Court has said, or they'll get sued and lose a lot of money and get in line. But there's no escaping what the Supreme Court has now said.
1: Well, another Supreme Court case that we're watching is the St. Mary Catholic Parish v. Roy case. My understanding is that that case has been granted cert and has to do with a universal pre-K funding program in my home state of Colorado. What Can you give us an overview of what's at stake in that case? It's another school case, but it's not a, well, maybe it is a parental rights case, but tell us about that case and what's at stake.
2: Yeah, it is a very important case, and it is a school case. It is a parental rights case. It is a religious liberty case. And this is another Beckett Fund case. We represent St. Mary's and the Archdiocese of Chicago and some parents out there of Colorado and some parents out there. So Colorado enacted what they called a universal pre-K law that would give a benefit worth about $6,300 to parents of pre-K children for them to send their kids to preschool. And it was universal in that you're supposed to be able to use it at any public or private school in Colorado. But it wasn't really universal because it excluded Catholic schools and any religious schools that had religious teachings and rules about sex and marriage and so forth. And so Colorado said that their system allows all sorts of other exceptions because they want people to match up with a school that's good for them, just not Catholic schools. So they actually said you could have a school that is just for LGBT families, but not one that's for Catholic families, right? That you could have other kinds of exceptions. You could be part of this

0: that the government can't have schools that focus on this issue or that issue. They just can't exclude the religious people. And right now, Colorado's view is everybody but the religious schools can be in, and our Constitution doesn't let them do that.
1: Well, and the two cases, I mean, they tie together in a sense because there's so many families that feel like because of their religious values, they can't send their kids to public schools because of all of these shenanigans that are going on where you've got the administrations actively working to undermine what they are trying to inculcate with their children. So then they make these sacrifices and they want to send their children to religious schools. And, you know, the $6,000 that they can get, I mean, that's a lot of money for a lot of families. And so many of these Catholic schools that, you know, with financial aid can almost be full tuition. So,
0: And what's particularly awful about it, right, is Colorado's looking at the world saying, we've got views on these sex and gender issues that the Catholic Church has views on, but we think ours are better. So we're going to fund you going to absolutely any school except the Catholic school.
1: Right.
0: And that's because those other places have views that Colorado likes and the Catholics have views that Colorado doesn't. Well, that's a real First Amendment problem for the government to try to pick one set of religious beliefs that it dislikes and punish them by leaving them outside what is otherwise a generally available public program. So it is a way for the government to steer everybody to mold those children toward Colorado's approved views of sex and gender, because Colorado doesn't like the Catholic Church's views, and they can't and won't succeed at that.
1: Well, we just have a couple minutes left, but the last time we had you on the show, we were talking about the anti-Semitism cases, and I'm curious to know, where do those stand? It seems like some of this has died down just a little bit, but on the other hand, anti-Semitism is clearly alive and well. So what is the status of the case that you were involved in California, and more broadly, the issue of discrimination against Jewish students on college campuses?
0: Yeah, so our case against UCLA ended in a final permanent injunction against UCLA saying that they cannot allow for the exclusion of Jewish students from otherwise available campus areas and activities and functions. There's a little tale of it continuing where some people are trying to intervene to upend that result. But for the most part, that's the resolution of that case. And it came with UCLA paying significant amounts of money in damages and gifts to charity and so forth. So we established the important principle that public universities cannot discriminate against Jewish students, cannot allow their university or parts of their university to be Jew-free zones, which UCLA had going on its campus for a while, sadly.
1: Wow.
0: There are other cases in many other places that continue. This litigation can take a long time. So there are ongoing cases about this in a variety of courts. I think the upshot of the spring of 2024, which is when a lot of this happened, was a lot of schools thought it was better to yield to the aggressive people in the town square who were shouting death to the Jews and painting swastikas and doing all that. And I think the court cases are sending the message that schools are not allowed to do that. You can't just say the Jewish kids are your collateral damage because it's easier to yield to some other group. So I think we're seeing schools recognize their obligations a little bit better than they did a couple of years ago, and I hope that continues.
1: Well, anytime I talk about any Beckett Fund case, I say, thank God for the Beckett Fund. Where would we be without the Beckett Fund? I don't want to know, but thankfully the Beckett Fund is there and Mark Rienzi is leading it. So thank you so much, Mark, for joining. And to find out more about the wonderful work that he and the Beckett Fund are doing, please check out BeckettLaw.org. Mark, thanks so much for coming on today.
0: Thank you, Ashley. Take care.
2: We welcome back Monsignor Roger Landry to talk about yet another fascinating and inspiring initiative by Bishop Fulton J. Sheen regarding the Rosary. Monsignor, what was it that he started that is now going to be celebrated again in St. Louis on September 24th?
3: So 75 years ago this year, Fulton J. Sheen, in his second year as the National Director of the Pontifical Mission Societies, started to ask, how can I get people praying for the missions? And so he knew Americans' great love for Our Lady, Queen of the Apostles, great love for the Holy Rosary. And so what he designed was the World Mission Rosary. So it's a normal rosary, but there are five different colors in it. The first decade is all green for the Greenland.

0: lands of Africa. And when we pray the first joyful or sorrowful or luminous or glorious mystery, we remember the missions in Africa. Second is blue for Oceania and all the Pacific Islands, which we pray for them as we're meditating on whatever the second mystery that we're pondering. Third is white, because the Pope is white and the Pope's in Europe, in which we pray for the continued and deeper evangelization in Europe, especially today in an age in which so many are growing up bathed in secularism. The fourth is red for America, both North, Central, and South, that has given back to God so many martyrs as missionaries came to try to evangelize the indigenous and often preached by their blood. And then lastly, we've got yellow for Asia, the land of the rising sun in the east, in which, as we pray, whatever the fifth mystery is, we're praying for Asia. This is something that the Diocese of Peoria absolutely wanted to have prayed during the time in preparation for the Beatification Mass of Fulton J. Sheen this September 24th in St. Louis. It's going to be the last thing right before everybody processes on in, so that we can unite ourselves around Mary and pray for the church throughout the world. In order to do that, like, we needed 75,000 rosary beads. And like, if you're just trying to buy one set of World Mission Rosary, it's $1.99. And so that would be $150,000. We wouldn't possibly have that type of money to be able to give it out free. But one of the sisters on the organizing committee, Sister Jude Andrew of the Ann Arbor Dominicans of Mary Mother of the Eucharist, she said, why don't you reach out to women religious all across the country? They all know how to make rosary beads. And I think the women religious who always come through will come through again. And so I wrote letters a few weeks ago to the superiors of women's religious communities across the country. And boy, have they responded. 55,000 rosaries are already being made. And now we've just started to ask lay people who love to make rosaries to think about doing it. We'll reimburse people for supplies if they ask, but most of these women religious communities are saying, thanks for the offer of reimbursement. This is going to be our participation and donation for the beatification of Fulton J. Sheen. So it's a beautiful witness of our faith. Here in the U.S., many know how to pray the World Mission Rosary, especially from Sheen's time. Every October, I help to lead the World Mission Rosary for anybody who wants to join us, because October is Mission Month. But I'm not sure if people were following Pope Leo's recent trip to Africa. But when you travel to Asia and Africa, everybody who prays the rosary prays the World Mission Rosary. I mean, they have multicolored beads. It's phenomenal to me.
1: Really?
0: And when Pope Leo got to the Central African Republic, the fourth of four countries he was visiting, they asked him to launch into the heavens a World Mission Rosary made out of helium balloons in the five colors of the World Mission Rosary. And so Pope Leo was the one who sent the rosary bead into heaven. And that reminded me of something. If you ever go to the Sistine Chapel in the Vatican, when you look at the Last Judgment, mm-hmm. And over on the left side, from our perspective to Jesus' right, there's an angel lifting people up to heaven. And the lifeline that he is using to do that are rosary beads. If they grasp onto that chain of love of the rosary, if they grasp onto that connection to Our Lady, they will be carried upward. And so when Pope Leo was launching these 50, whatever it is, five balloons into heaven with some extra balloons made into a cross at the top of it, it was so moving to me, because that's precisely what the rosary is meant to do. And as we were lifting the World Mission Rosary up to heaven, we were, in a particular way, symbolically showing our prayer to the Harvest Master through Our Lady, Queen of the Apostles' intercession, for all those in missionary territories, all those bringing the gospel, all those receiving the gospel, all those resisting the gospel, everything, everyone for whom Jesus died, in those beautiful 20 mysteries we ponder.
1: Well, thank you to all the women religious who are making the rosaries, and I can't wait to get mine at the beatification.
0: It's going to be great, and I can't wait for everybody to be able to pray it. And so the Diocese of Peoria has asked me to organize that. And so we're going to have, as we pray for Africa, somebody from Africa who's come on over for the beatification. We've got national directors from all five continents of the mission who are going to be coming here. And so I'm going to put them to work in St. Louis, and they're going to lead the praying of the decade for which all 75,000 present in St. Louis are going to be praying in unison with them. And so that's just a great joy that we're going to have a chance to do it. And I'm so grateful to the sisters across the country, as well as those lay people who have started to say, the sisters are going to get us way more than halfway there, but we're going to support them and we're going to make these rosaries too, so that everybody learns in the 75th anniversary year of Sheen how to pray the World Mission Rosary and how to convince the Harvest Master to call more and more missionaries for his ripe and white harvest.
1: Thank you, Monsignor Landry.
0: God bless you, Betsy.
2: Hi, this is Mike Aquilino with a few words about St. Ignatius of Antioch. St. Ignatius was one of the first Christians to leave a body of written work. 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Sound familiar? Well, it should.
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6: Did you know Brown scapulars are being made by local parishioners right here in Bryan College Station? 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
7: Hi, welcome to 60 Seconds with Eucharist. I am Father Tim Nolt. I'd like to talk about what the mystical body of Christ means to me. There was a term my parents used when I grew up in an evangelical church called koinonia. They had groups that met for fellowship, the community of faith, people that share common values. I start by thinking of this with the mystical body of Christ, the people that we can see, the people around us, the people that were bonded together through the sacrament of baptism. And we come together around the Eucharist to be the body of Christ. We work together in the mission of Christ. We need one another to complete the mission, and we have gifts that we share with one another. The mystical body of Christ also means to me those other Christians around the world as we come together to pray around the Eucharist, but also those who've gone before us, the faithful who have completed their earthly journey and are in heaven with our Lord. We each are needed in the mystical body of Christ. We support each other with our gifts and talents here, animated by the Holy Spirit. We're nourished by the Eucharist, and of course, we're supported by the intercession of the saints, those in heaven who are with our Lord.
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10: Bite-sized catechism, paragraph 6, brought to you by Red Sea Apostolate. Catechesis is built on a certain number of elements of the Church's pastoral mission, which have a teaching aspect and prepare us to learn the faith. They are the proclamation of the gospel or missionary preaching to arouse faith, examination of the reasons for belief, experience of Christian living, celebration of the sacraments, integration into the Church community, and apostolic and missionary witness.
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12: Family, a prayer that we pray together is a powerful prayer. So please pray together with me our EWTN family prayer. Today we pray for the Church in the Americas. Almighty God and Father, we thank you for the Christian faith of the Americas. Our Lady of Guadalupe is at the center of North and South America, and we place ourselves under her patronage. Let the Christian faith flourish in these countries and states. Protect us from those who wish to remove you from our government, our schools, and our lives. We believe and always wish to be lands rich in faith and fervent in our love of you, who have made all things, through Christ our Lord. Amen.
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0: In the name of the Father, and of the Son, and of the Holy Spirit.
1: Amen.
0: The Lord be with you.
1: And with your spirit.
0: Brothers and sisters, let us acknowledge our sins, and so prepare ourselves to celebrate the sacred mysteries. I confess to Almighty God, and to you, my brothers and sisters, that I have greatly sinned in my thoughts and in my words, in what I have done and in what I have failed to do. Through my fault, through my most grievous fault. Therefore I ask Blessed Mary, ever Virgin, all the angels and saints, and you, my brothers and sisters, to pray for me to the Lord our God. May Almighty God have mercy on us, forgive us our sins, and bring us to everlasting life.

0: Let us pray. Grant, Lord God, that we, your servants, may rejoice in unfailing health of mind and body, and through the glorious intercession of Blessed Mary, ever Virgin, may we be set free from present sorrow and come to enjoy eternal happiness. Through our Lord Jesus Christ, your Son, who lives and reigns with you in the unity of the Holy Spirit, God forever and ever.
1: Amen. A reading from the second book of Chronicles. After the death of Jehoiada, the princes of Judah came and paid homage to King Joash, and the king then listened to them. They forsook the temple of the Lord, the God of their fathers, and began to serve the sacred poles and the idols. And because of this crime of theirs, wrath came upon Judah and Jerusalem. Although prophets were sent to them to convert them to the Lord, the people would not listen to their warnings. Then the Spirit of God possessed Zechariah, son of Jehoiada the priest. He took his stand above the people and said to them, God says, why are you transgressing the Lord's commands so that you cannot prosper? Because you have abandoned the Lord, he has abandoned you. But they conspired against him, and at the king's order, they stoned him to death in the court of the Lord's temple. Thus King Joash was unmindful of the devotion shown him by Jehoiada, Zechariah's father, and slew his son. And as Zechariah was dying, he said, may the Lord see and avenge. At the turn of the year, a force of Arameans came up against Joash. They invaded Judah and Jerusalem, did away with all the princes of the people, and sent all their spoil to the king of Damascus. Though the Aramean force came with few men, the Lord surrendered a very large force into their power, because Judah had abandoned the Lord, the God of their fathers. So punishment was meted out to Joash, after the Arameans had departed from him, leaving him in grievous suffering. His servants conspired against him because of the murder of the son of Jehoiada, the priest. He was buried in the city of David, but not in the tombs of the kings. Verbum Domini. Forever I will maintain my love for my servant. I have made a covenant with my chosen one. I have sworn to David, my servant. Forever will I confirm your posterity and establish your throne for all generations. Forever I will maintain my kindness toward him, and my covenant with him stands firm. I will make his posterity endure forever, and his throne as the days of heaven. If his sons forsake my law and walk not according to my ordinances, if they violate my statutes and keep not my commands, I will punish their crime with a rod and their guilt with stripes. Yet my mercy I will not take from him, nor will I belie my faithfulness.

Jesus said to his disciples, "No one can serve two masters. He will either hate one and love the other, or be devoted to one and despise the other. You cannot serve God and mammon. Therefore, I tell you, do not worry about your life, what you are to eat or drink, or about your body, what you will wear. Is not life more than food, and the body more than clothing? Look at the birds in the sky. They do not sow or reap. They gather nothing into barns. Yet your heavenly Father feeds them. Are not you more important than they? Can any of you, by worrying, add a single moment to your lifespan? Why are you anxious about your clothes? Learn from the way the wildflowers grow. They do not work or spin. But I tell you that not even Solomon, in all his splendor, was clothed like one of them. If God so clothes the grass in the field, which grows today and is thrown into the oven tomorrow, will he not much more provide for you, O little faith? So do not worry and say, 'What are we to eat?' Or 'What are we to drink?' Or 'What are we to wear?' All these things the pagans seek. Your heavenly Father knows that you need them all. But seek first the kingdom of God and his righteousness. All these things will be given you besides. Do not worry about tomorrow. Tomorrow will take care of itself. Sufficient for a day is its own evil."

Most of us don't worry because we have too little. We worry because we think and live like everything totally depends on us, rather than living and thinking and even breathing like everything depends upon God, recognizing our need for God. The Lord invites us into a relationship of trust, radical dependency. He, as God the Son and Son of Man, assuming a human nature in all ways except sin, has proven himself trustworthy. It would seem that the gospel is targeting those who are anxious. And there are so many of us who struggle or have struggled with anxiety and perhaps feel guilty over our anxious condition. Many people cannot help their anxiety. It may be a result of so many underlying conditions in their lives. The Lord is very patient with those of us who have anxiety, those who are anxious. So be not afraid. The Lord knows. The Lord Jesus is not saying if you feel anxious, you are sinning. Feelings are feelings. Nor is he saying a holy person never experiences anxiety. Remember, St. Paul says that he is anxious and concerned about the churches. The Lord himself experienced profound anguish in the Garden of Gethsemane. Remember, Jesus said there, "My soul is sorrowful even unto death." You might say that the Lord himself tasted anxiety for those who struggle with it. And he knows what you are going through. The gospel is primarily not about anxiety, but about lordship. Who do we belong to? Who or what do we serve? What are we laying our lives down for? Are we divided? The literal meaning of the word anxiety from the Greek means to, quote, to divide or to be thrown or drawn into different directions. In other words, to be torn apart, to be divided. It's a condition where the heart becomes divided, even ripped apart. Anxiety, the anxiety that the Lord Jesus speaks about in the gospel, is closer to living as though there is no God at all, or though God is not my Father. Being consumed about tomorrow, about living in the reality of today, not living that way. Making worldly security the foundation of one's peace, and allowing concern for material things to dominate the heart, to dominate the mind. The gospel is not so much speaking about the emotions of anxiety, but the lack of divine providence, the lack of trust in divine providence. The gospel is about radical dependency on God and total surrender to a Father who governs the entire cosmos, all of creation, even the birds of the air and the blades of the grass. He provides for everything. Every man, woman, and child that he has created for. And he has brought you into existence. Why not believe that the one who has brought you into existence will provide for you in your need? The Lord Jesus says, no one is capable of serving two lords, two masters. One scripture scholar says, quote, every person by nature is a servant.
Every person will serve whether or not he chooses to do so. A person's freedom is inseparable from the condition of service. The question is not, will a man serve or not? This he will do necessarily, instinctively, for he cannot deny his creature status as creature, which makes him attach himself to a force he considers superior to himself. The crucial question, in fact, is, what master will he serve? Here is where a man's freedom of spirit makes a fateful decision. He will choose in truth, or he will choose in perversity. In other words, he will serve a master whose very proximity means life and joy, or he will construct for himself an idol utterly unworthy of his fealty, meaning loyalty. We are made to belong wholly to another. Who will this, quote, other be, end quote? Who will this other be that we serve, that we lay down our lives for? When we find ourselves struggling with worries, we need to examine ourselves. Where is my mind? Where is my heart? Am I divided? Where are my loyalties? In other words, do I really believe that God will provide in my need? And do I even know what my needs are? Bring that to prayer. God, do I really trust in you today? Not yesterday, and not tomorrow, as the gospel says, but today. Living in the present reality, in the present moment, a sacrament, lowercase s, of the present moment. The gospel is about throwing ourselves on divine providence, just as St. Francis threw himself into the rose bushes, to throw yourself literally into divine providence. That God will provide, running to God as a father, as a child runs to his earthly father, and seeking to anchor confidence in the one who provides. God is a father who keeps his promises. The gospel says, look at the birds in the sky. They do not sow or reap. They gather nothing into barns. Yet your heavenly Father feeds them. Are not you more important than they? The last couple of weeks, I've had the opportunity to drive up to Hanceville a good bit back and forth and to spend time up there in prayer. Father Joseph, I know, mentioned in his homily on Corpus Christi about the phenomenon of the birds up in Hanceville. And it's really something to see and experience. And be careful about looking up. You might fulfill another gospel passage. But it's something to look at and to see all of these nests that these birds have made all around the shrine and in the corridors of the shrine. And to look and to see the carefreeness of these birds going back and forth and going all over the piazza, and it looked like they're dancing and going back to the nest. And then when one group goes in, another group goes out, and it's just fascinating to watch. And I think it's almost a meditation, just looking at that these birds do not worry about much. Looking at them going back and forth and looking at how they even operate and how they even fly.
and how they might even trust, even these little birds going from the nest and even flying for the first time. How much do they trust? How much do they recognize their need? It's a great meditation of even creation, how God in his creation provides, even for these birds. And how much more so the gospel says, if he provides for these birds, how much more so will he provide for you and for me? Creation is carefree in its dependence. The birds don't think about where tomorrow's food will come from like we do. The Lord knows our every need. Every human person he has created. And you might say he knows your need better than you know your need. The Lord has planted even that need within you. The Lord anticipates you to ask him and to seek him and to trust him. You might say that he waits for you patiently. The Lord invites us to seek first the kingdom of God and his righteousness. In other words, seek me who first has sought you. The Lord first seeks us. Even before we recognize our need for him, he is already there, seeking you, asking, even begging for relationship.

0: The Father gave his Son to Mary so that the world will receive him through her. Therefore, we ask that she intercede for us now as we offer the following petitions.
1: For our Pope and all Christian leaders, that they will inspire others by their lives, we pray to the Lord. That civil leaders will believe the truth in their hearts and remain devoted to true justice, we pray to the Lord. For the strength to welcome Christ as he comes to us in the stranger, the sick, the imprisoned, and the unborn child, we pray to the Lord. For the healing of body, heart, and soul of all who suffer from the perennial cross of illness, and for the strength for those who care for them, we pray to the Lord. For friends, benefactors, and relatives who have died, that they will find peace in God's presence, we pray to the Lord.
2: Lord, hear our prayer.
0: For the grace today to trust in God's divine providence for each of our lives and in our needs, we pray to the Lord. Almighty Father, we thank you for giving us Mary to be our Queen and our Mother, she who is the first and most perfect disciple of your Son, teaches us how to follow in his footsteps with undivided hearts. Through her intercession, may we persevere unto death along the path of holiness. We make our prayer through Christ our Lord. Amen.

0: Pray, brothers and sisters, that my sacrifice and yours may be acceptable to God, the Almighty Father. May the humanity of your only begotten Son come, O Lord, to our aid. And may he who at his birth from the Blessed Virgin did not diminish her but consecrated her integrity, by taking from us now our wicked deeds, make our oblation acceptable to you. Through Christ our Lord.
1: Amen.
0: The Lord be with you.
1: And with your spirit.
0: Lift up your hearts.
1: We lift them up to the Lord.
0: Let us give thanks to the Lord our God. It is truly right and just, our duty and our salvation, always and everywhere, to give you thanks, Lord, Holy Father, Almighty and Eternal God, and to praise, bless, and glorify your name in veneration of the Blessed Ever Virgin Mary. For by the overshadowing of the Holy Spirit, she conceived your only begotten Son, and without losing the glory of virginity, brought forth into the world the eternal light, Jesus Christ our Lord. Through him the angels praise your majesty, dominions adore, and powers tremble before you. Heaven and the virtues of heaven and the blessed seraphim worship together with exultation. May our voices, we pray, join with theirs in humble praise as we acclaim. Mm-hmm.

To you, therefore, most merciful Father, we make humble prayer and petition through Jesus Christ, your Son, our Lord, that you accept and bless these gifts, these offerings, these holy and unblemished sacrifices, which we offer you firstly for your holy Catholic Church. Be pleased to grant her peace, to guard, unite, and govern her throughout the whole world, together with your servant, Leo, our Pope, and Stephen, our Bishop, and all those who, holding to the truth, hand on the Catholic and Apostolic faith. Remember, Lord, your servants, and all gathered here, whose faith and devotion are known to you. For them we offer you this sacrifice of praise, or they offer it for themselves and all who are dear to them, for the redemption of their souls and hope of health and well-being, and paying their homage to you, the eternal God, living and true. In communion with those whose memory we venerate, especially the glorious ever-Virgin Mary, Mother of our God and Lord Jesus Christ, and blessed Joseph, her spouse, your blessed apostles and martyrs, Peter and Paul, Andrew, James, John, Thomas, James, Philip, Bartholomew, Matthew, Simon, and Jude, Linus, Cletus, Clement, Sixtus, Cornelius, Cyprian, Lawrence, Chrysogonus, John and Paul, Cosmas and Damian, and all your saints. We ask that through their merits and prayers, in all things we may be defended by your protecting help, through Christ our Lord. Amen. Therefore, Lord, we pray, graciously accept this oblation of our service, that of your whole family. Order our days in your peace, and command that we be delivered from eternal damnation and counted among the flock of those you have chosen, through Christ our Lord. Amen. Be pleased, O God, we pray, to bless, acknowledge, and approve this offering in every respect. Make it spiritual and acceptable, so that it may become for us the body and blood of your most beloved Son, our Lord Jesus Christ. On the day before he was to suffer, he took bread in his holy and venerable hands, and with eyes raised to heaven, to you, O God, his almighty Father, giving you thanks, he said the blessing, broke the bread, and gave it to his disciples, saying, "Take this, all of you, and eat of it, for this is my body, which will be given up for you."

In a similar way, when supper was ended, he took this precious chalice in his holy and venerable hands, and once more giving you thanks, he said the blessing and gave the chalice to his disciples, saying, "Take this, all of you, and drink from it, for this is the chalice of my blood, the blood of the new and eternal covenant, which will be poured out for you and for many for the forgiveness of sins. Do this in memory of me."

0: Therefore, O Lord, as we celebrate the memorial of the Blessed Passion, the resurrection from the dead, and the glorious ascension into heaven of Christ, your Son, our Lord, we, your servants and your holy people, offer to your glorious majesty, from the gifts that you have given us, this pure victim, this holy victim, this spotless victim, the holy bread of eternal life, and the chalice of everlasting salvation. Be pleased to look upon these offerings with a serene and kindly countenance, and to accept them, as once you were pleased to accept the gifts of your servant, Abel the Just, the sacrifice of Abraham, our father in faith, and the offering of your high priest, Melchizedek, a holy sacrifice, a spotless victim. In humble prayer, we ask you, Almighty God, command that these gifts be borne by the hands of your holy angel to your altar on high, in the sight of your divine majesty, so that all of us who do this participation at the altar receive the most holy body and blood of your Son, may be filled with every grace and heavenly blessing through Christ our Lord. Amen. Remember also, Lord, your servants who have gone before us with the sign of faith and rest in the sleep of peace. Grant them, O Lord, we pray, and all who sleep in Christ, a place of refreshment, light, and peace through Christ our Lord. Amen. To us also, your servants, who those sinners hope in your abundant mercies, graciously grant some share in fellowship with your holy apostles and martyrs, with John the Baptist, Stephen, Matthias, Barnabas, Ignatius, Alexander, Marcellinus, Peter, Felicity, Perpetua, Agatha, Lucy, Agnes, Cecilia, Anastasia, and all your saints. Admit us, we beseech you, into their company, not weighing our merits, but granting us your pardon through Christ our Lord, through whom you continue to make all these good things, O Lord. You sanctify them, fill them with life, bless them, and bestow them upon us.
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0: At the Savior's command and formed by divine teaching, we dare to say, Our Father, who art in heaven, hallowed be thy name. Thy kingdom come, thy will be done, on earth as it is in heaven. Give us this day our daily bread, and forgive us our trespasses, as we forgive those who trespass against us. And lead us not into temptation, but deliver us from evil. Deliver us, Lord, we pray, from every evil. Graciously grant peace in our days, that by the help of your mercy, we may be always free from sin and safe from all distress, as we await the blessed hope and the coming of our Savior, Jesus Christ. Lord Jesus Christ, who said to your apostles, Peace I leave you, my peace I give you, look not on our sins, but on the faith of your church, and graciously grant her peace and unity in accordance with your will, who live and reign forever and ever.
1: Amen.
0: The peace of the Lord be with you always.
1: And with your spirit.

0: Behold the Lamb of God.
1: Behold him who takes away the sins of the world. Blessed are those called to the supper of a Lamb. Lord, I am not worthy that you should enter under my roof, but only say the word, and my soul shall be healed.

0: Blessed is the womb of the Virgin Mary, which bore the Son of the Eternal Father.
1: For those who cannot now receive Jesus in the Blessed Sacrament, we offer the following prayer. O Jesus, since I cannot now receive Thee under the sacramental veil, I beseech Thee with a heart full of love and longing to come spiritually into my soul, through the Immaculate Heart of Thy Most Holy Mother, and abide with me forever, Thee in me, and I in Thee, in time and in eternity, in Mary. Amen.
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0: Let us pray. As we receive this heavenly sacrament, we beseech, O Lord, your mercy, that we who rejoice in commemorating the Blessed Virgin Mary may, by imitating her, serve worthily the mystery of our redemption. Through Christ our Lord.
1: Amen.
0: The Lord be with you. May Almighty God bless you, the Father and the Son and the Holy Spirit.
1: Amen.
0: Go in peace, glorifying the Lord by your life.

0: James, St. Michael, and
1: may our protection against the wickedness and snares of the devil. May God rebuke him, we humbly pray. And do thou, O Prince of the heavenly host, by the power of God, cast into hell Satan and all the evil spirits who prowl about the world, seeking to ruin his souls. Amen.

0: Prayer for vocations. God our Father, who wills that all men be saved and come to the knowledge of your truth, we beg you to send laborers into your harvest and grant them grace to speak your word with all boldness, so that your word may spread and be glorified, and all nations may know you, the only God, and him whom you have sent, Jesus Christ, your Son, our Lord. Amen. Our Lady, Queen of the Americas, Mary, Mother of the Franciscan Missionaries of the Eternal Word, pray for us.
1: The Angelus.
2: In the name of the Father, and the Son, and the Holy Ghost. Amen. The angel of the Lord declared unto Mary, Hail Mary, full of grace, the Lord is with thee. Blessed art thou among women, and blessed is the fruit of thy womb, Jesus.
3: Holy Mary, Mother of God, pray for us sinners, now and at the hour of our death.
2: Behold the handmaid of the Lord.
3: Be it done unto me according to thy word.
2: Hail Mary, full of grace, the Lord is with thee. Blessed art thou among women, and blessed is the fruit of thy womb, Jesus.
3: Holy Mary, Mother of God, pray for us sinners, now and at the hour of our death. Amen.
2: And the Word was made flesh.
3: And dwelt
2: among us. Hail Mary, full of grace, the Lord is with thee. Blessed art thou among women, and blessed is the fruit of thy womb, Jesus. Pray for us, Holy Mother of God.
3: That we may be made worthy of the promises of Christ.
2: Let us pray.

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1: Saints Louis and Zelly Martin were not perfect. Both failed at initially discerning their vocation. Zelly was a workaholic, and Louis had a temper. 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We can be saints too. How? 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Go to Mass, confession, pray, and receive the Eucharist as much as you can with your family. 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
4: 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Someday we will thank God not only for what He gave us, but also for that which He refused.
3: More reflections like these from Bishop Sheen can be found in the book, Lord, Teach Us to Pray, from Sophia Institute Press at sophiainstitute.com.
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0: one really important thing that is required to record an episode is the recording equipment.
1: Philosophers distinguish between essential things and non-essential things. This is one of the things that philosophers do. And they would, if a philosopher was here, they would tell you that the recording equipment is one of the essential things to record.
0: Not an accidental.
1: No. This is not like on the fringes of things that you need. This is in the middle of the circle of essential things.
0: So one of the things, because Lady Haley has been in Oklahoma City quite a bit, I haven't been able to go to your house, which we normally record. And you've been coming to my house because I have kids here still. And it's like, hey, come over here.
1: Yeah.
0: We'll record over here. And I was sitting on my front porch this evening. I was enjoying the beautiful Oklahoma sunset, which we've just been having.
1: It was. I also was noticing, like, watching that on my drive over here.
0: Gorgeous. One of the
1: incredible
0: underrated things about living in Oklahoma.
1: Yeah.
0: Gorgeous sunsets. And I was just kind of enjoying my time. And I see you pull up. You're walking up, just confident.
1: I was ready.
0: Your chest out, ready to just record.
1: Mm-hmm.
0: I said, did you bring the equipment?
1: Lay it down. And I was like, no, did not. You know, it's like new baby syndrome.
0: You're going to blame the baby?
1: Yeah. I mean, that's what it was. So I was bathing the kids as Joshua got his first bath tonight. And I was trying to get all this stuff done to help, you know, to help my wife, because she's still recovering. She's doing great on the mend, but, you know, like, bending over down into a bathtub to bathe small children is not something that she is really wants to do, or that it's like, I got it.
0: Yeah.
1: But it was just like, you know, oh, I gotta go. Oh, I'm looking at my clock, my watch. Oh, gotta go. And then finally, I was like, Pamela, I really gotta go. And so I left without all the stuff. So I had to go back. So really a surprising good amount of windshield time here this evening.
0: Mm-hmm.
1: I'm gonna lay down a solid hour.
0: Just driving back and
1: of
0: forth.
1: Windshield time.
0: Just driving back and forth from my house.
1: Which sounds like a lot. I mean, kind of is a lot. Just driving around the local area.
0: Just checking everything out.
1: Yeah.
0: How is Josh? Josh is doing well.
1: He's doing awesome.
0: Yeah.
1: He's already back to his birth weight. After 6 days.
0: It's fantastic.
1: Yeah.
0: Sleeping well. Dude, for...
1: Yeah, man. Like, he sleeps like 3 hours and he'll wake up at night. I mean, it's almost not fair. I mean, it's just like... Because I know there's a lot of people out there. I mean, I remember your kids were not that kind to you. So...
0: I had colicky babies.
1: Yeah, maybe I'm sure you'll have a greater reward for your fatherhood someday. But yeah, he's super easy.
0: That's fantastic.
1: It is.
0: But it's great also because, you know, you have 7 kids and your youngest one next to Joshua is under a year.
1: Yeah. Yeah, he's 19 months.
0: Oh, no, he's not under a year.
1: Oh, no, he's not under a year. No.
0: I can't remember if he was Irish twin or not.
1: No. No.
0: He just was a late one to start walking.
1: Interesting, you know, there's the baby boomer generation has a lot of Irish twins because formula hit the scene. And at the time, like, oh, that's what, you didn't breastfeed. You know, that was for like really poor people. I mean, it was sort of embarrassing to be breastfeeding a child because, you know, don't you know they... formulas, like, it's so much easier, and it's, you know, why wouldn't you just use that? Well, the thing is, if you don't breastfeed a child right after you have a baby, your body thinks you don't have a child, and so your fertility comes back really fast. So my mother-in-law, she's an Irish twin, so there's this kind of generational moment of all of a sudden a lot of Irish twins showing up. Why is that? Well, turns out, you know, when you don't breastfeed, yeah, you might have another baby really fast.
0: Yeah. Joseph was late to walk, right?
1: He probably started walking around 13 months.
0: Okay, so maybe not really late.
1: Maybe 14 months. You know what, dude? I don't know.
0: Yeah. We shouldn't lie.
1: I don't even know why you're asking me that question.
0: We don't need to lie on the podcast.
1: I mean.
0: But he did get kissed by the Pope.
1: Elizabeth, my oldest, was kissed by the Pope. Pope Leo actually does blessing.
0: He does the blessing.
1: Which I think, like, I want the blessing, actually.
0: Right.
1: You know, my assumption is that when Pope Francis was kissing babies, he was like, that was his
0: blessing.
1: His way of blessing, yeah. Which is, I bless with my kisses.
0: Juan does that, actually. Yeah. okay, so tonight, this is an interesting whiskey that we're sipping on this evening. It's one I'd never heard of before.
1: Yeah, have you tried it yet?
0: I have. And it's a... It's a Scotch whiskey, 14 year. It's Saltire. It's an independent bottler. It's distilled at Tullamore, which is not Tullamore, obviously, because that's Irish, but Tullamore. It's a limited release. It's the first Phil Oloroso sherry cask. So I'd never heard of it before. When I see one that I have never heard of before, I typically try to buy it. And it has not disappointed.
1: A really unique flavor profile.
0: It's a Speyside.
1: Okay, yeah. So a Speyside is almost identical to a Highland. But I would not have guessed that.
0: What would you guess?
1: Just by tasting. I don't know. I would have guessed something closer to the ocean. Because it has a very salty flavor. It almost like saltwater taffy is kind of what it reminds me of.
0: We're on the Lord's team.
1: The winning side.
0: So raise your glass.
1: Cheers to Jesus.
0: Cheers.
1: What do you think?
0: It does have a salt profile to it. The notes say it's a spicy, malty, thick, think rye bread. It's aromas of polished leather, not like raw leather. Like,
1: I mean, obviously that would be
0: ridiculous.
1: Yeah.
0: Polished leather, dried cherries, tobacco leaves, full-bodied. It says if you add water to it, it has some burnt sugar and hazelnut with speckled chocolate milk.
1: We were trying to figure out what speckled chocolate milk is. We don't know.
0: Sounds like spoiled chocolate milk is what it sounds like.
1: I don't know why. Chocolate milk is so good. I don't know why anybody's putting speckles in it.
0: The only way I think it could be speckled is if the milk is bad or you didn't stir it well enough and it's...
1: Right, because also like... If the it's already chocolate milk, so it's already brown. You know, it's not white anymore. So what color are these speckles? It has to be like black. Maybe it's like chocolate chip flakes, like shaving, ultra fine.
0: Shaving, yeah.
1: Shavings.
0: We're going to go with that.
1: That's what I would, if I was drinking speckled chocolate chip, I would want it to be that.
0: Yeah. So how's everything going with the wheat?
1: Dude, it's killing me. I'm gonna work my. I'm going to die over this wheat.
0: You planted a ridiculous amount.
1: I planted more. Yeah, I did triple what I did last year. And I'm refining my process without the aid of someone who knows what they're doing. If there is someone out there who knows what they're doing, who knows. How to
0: come on? There's some wheat farmers that listen to the show.
1: Yeah, I know, but they have combines.
0: Yeah,
1: okay.
0: You know what? That really helped,
1: dude. Combines are. In fact, a couple days ago when I was out there cutting my wheat with a scythe, my daughters were out there helping, and they said, "How do other wheat farmers do this?" It's like, well, they have this thing called a combine, which is this big tractor, and on the inside is full of magic. And you just like drive it over the wheat and out the back. You just have clean wheat berries because of the magic that's on the inside. And she was like, oh.
0: You should get one of those.
1: Yes, I get, but like $1 million. For my, I could harvest my wheat in about 20 seconds.
0: Yeah.
1: If I had a combine. No, but if there's anybody out there who knows like, oh no, I'm actually an expert in small scale wheat farming, please call me. you can send me an email. That's an email I will return.
0: Yeah. Yeah. Over here, I haven't had a whole lot of time to do much. The only new news for us is that we've had a broody hen for quite a while. Mm-hmm. So a broody hen is one that like sees a bunch of eggs, starts laying on them, so that way they hatch, you know, to become a mom. And there were two sets of eggs where they lay, where we don't gather them every day because yeah. it's not easy to get to. And so this broody hen would lay on these eggs and then go eat very quickly, because that's what they do. They go really fast, eat
1: like five
0: and drink,
1: minutes.
0: Yeah, and then come back. And she got confused and moved to the other pile.
1: Yeah.
0: And we didn't realize
1: that
0: this.
1: That happens all the time. Chickens are not smart.
0: And we didn't realize this until late. And so this poor hen has been sitting and laying on eggs for like over a month. Mm-hmm. And she's getting weak. So our thought process is, let's go buy some chickens and we'll slip them underneath there and trick her. And so she'll stop doing it. Well, when we moved the eggs, she basically abandoned the eggs. And then we put the chickens in there in hopes that she'd mother them. She was like, no.
1: If she's given up on sitting, it's too late.
0: So we ended up just having four more chicks. Which is a bummer.
1: Classic.
2: The Moses Ministry team is praying for your personal intentions. Here's a prayer from St. Teresa Margaret Reddy of the Sacred Heart. In all things I shall be content, knowing that the route I travel leads to Calvary. The thornier the path, the heavier the cross, the more consoled I will be, because I desire to love you with a suffering love, a selfless love, an active love, with a firm, undivided, persevering love. I have promised you many things, but in no wise do I depend upon my own indolent spirit. You have enlightened me as to what I must do. Now help me to execute it. All this I hope of your infinite mercy. Amen. To let our Moses Ministry team pray for you, email prayer@redsearadio.org. And remember, pray without ceasing.
3: Hello, this is Emily Jaminette with A Mother's Moment. When you have small children at home, it can be a real challenge to get daily tasks accomplished and completed. Children do a wonderful job of wanting to land right in our personal space and snuggle up with us when we are right in the middle of cooking, cleaning, or working. When these moments happen, it's an opportunity to refocus on what is the priority in that moment. Oftentimes, a little bit of attention can go a long way for that young child and help them either to move on quietly or to include them in what you're doing. When we get frustrated with our motherhood, nothing good comes from it. In a modern society, we oftentimes have too much going on at once. So if we take a minute to pause, to pray, or to even play, a lot of good can happen. In Matthew 19:1, Jesus says, "Let the little children come to me, do not hinder them, for to such belong the kingdom of heaven." And he laid his hands on them and went away. As mothers, we need to place our loving hands on our children and show them love and attention. So let us pray. Dear Jesus, please help us to give our children the attention that they need. Amen. And may we be a light in this world to not being frustrated with the tasks at hand and our young children at tow.
4: Chris's prayers fly straight to God.
5: In the name of the Father, and the Son, and the Holy Spirit. Hail Mary, full of grace, the Lord is with thee. Blessed art thou among women, and blessed is the fruit of thy womb, Jesus. Holy Mary, Mother of God, pray for us sinners now and at the hour of our death. Amen. In the name of the Father, the Son, and the Holy Spirit.

0: my chicken coop, I actually have something referred to as the apartment, which is just a box with a door with chicken wire blocking the door so that they cannot go through the door. It's just a box. When one of my hens start to brood, I wait till the dark of night, because chickens, they are so dumb. They don't even know what's happening at night. Mm-hmm. And I move them to the apartment where they are trapped. It's a good size. It's probably 4 feet long and like 2 feet wide. So they have plenty of space since food and water in there. And like, they don't care. They're sitting on eggs anyway. They're right. Not trying to get up. And that is how I have solved the, I don't remember which eggs I was sitting on because I lack the intelligence to do so problem.
1: Yeah.
0: In the flock.
1: That's a good, we normally do that, but we've just been gone a lot.
0: Yeah.
1: And this,
0: that makes it harder.
1: This happened when we were gone, and when we got back, we were like, oh, okay. And now we have two more broody hens. Tonight I went out there and I was like, no.
0: They're just now brooding, huh?
1: Yeah. It's like,
0: they're late bloomers, late brooders.
1: It's like, no, you guys are supposed to be in the pen. Why are you out here? Mm-hmm. Then I realized, like, that's a bummer. I have.
0: And then they also like, you try to get them out and some of them will peck at you.
1: Yeah, they'll get mad.
0: The first time we had chickens, we had this big old buff Orpington, gorgeous. She was very handsome hen. She was big. And when she brooded, she would get like, you know, real defensive.
1: Aggressive. Yeah.
0: And I've never been around chickens before. Like, we just got these. Someone was giving them away. And my wife was like, let's take them. And so it was like, all of a sudden we had chickens. This is still back at the neighborhood.
1: Yeah.
0: When we lived across the street from each other. And I remember, like, being so terrified of this bird. I would get, like, this stick that I would use to, like, move coals in the grill and go out there and try to, like, shoo her, you know, to move her away, you know, because I didn't know what would happen.
1: Yeah.
0: If I just put my hands in there and let her peck at me. And now, when I have a broody, I have some that'll do that. You just stick your hand in there, and, yeah, they peck your hand, and then they, like, quit because they realize, oh,
1: this isn't working.
0: Yeah, I can't actually I can't hurt you, so
1: yeah,
0: I guess I surrender, I give up.
1: Yeah.
0: So what are we talking about today?
1: So tonight I wanted to talk about something we haven't done very many maybe practical episodes recently, you know, or like living.
0: All of our episodes are practical, Adam. Every single
1: that's
0: one.
1: That's fair. More I should say, maybe living liturgically. We haven't done an episode.
0: We went through a whole season of liturgical living like 5 years ago.
1: Yes, we did.
0: It was a good season.
1: Yes. So actually, I was, in all transparency, my plan was actually to have an episode on backbiting. Because last episode, we talked about like how we should probably revisit, you know, the vice of backbiting. Uh-huh. We've done a backbiting episode before. I was rereading a lot for the episode, obviously reading Aquinas, and I was just like not inspired.
0: Yeah.
1: I just, you know, it was not like moving me to get excited about talking about it.
0: Yeah.
1: And so I quickly just went over to my office. Another reason why it's so great to have a plethora of great books, because it provides inspiration. And I grabbed a book that we've highlighted before many times, and I highly recommend getting it. It's by a Jesuit, Francis Weiser, and it's called Handbook of Christian Feasts and Customs. It's written maybe in the 1950s, and it's just such a cool book. I can't recommend it enough. I think it's obviously out of print. Koryesu's Press should probably reprint this book.
0: Oh, yeah, come on, Koryesu.
1: But it is a really cool book because it breaks down the feast days and liturgical living of not only the feast days, but just like the rogation days, the all the solemnities, all the ember days, all of the like everything that is big into the church. And it breaks it down into a little bit of history, and then breaks down like how the universal church, the Catholic Church, celebrates it in different parts of the world, through different time periods, then provides like the lore behind it,
0: uh-huh.
1: and then practical aspects of it.
0: Yeah.
1: And even we'll provide like carols or songs or poems that are associated with those
0: dinosaurs. That's very
1: cool. Which I really like.
0: That's next level.
1: Yeah.
0: And I like that it's also pre-Vatican II, so you get more of the, you know, the older things, like the Ember Days, for instance, which is, you know, Ember Days didn't go away necessarily. They're just not emphasized anymore in today's era. But they're still a thing, and they're still a great practice. It's a great pious, you know, if you're looking for, you know,
1: a discipline,
0: more things to put more Catholic stuff on your calendar. There you go.
1: So I turn to a feast day that's coming up, actually a solemnity that's coming up very soon when this episode airs, of St. John the Baptist, which is June 24th. And it's the feast day, is a solemnity of the feast of his birth, which is interesting because there's actually only three that I know of feast days or solemnities of the birth of somebody. Because typically, feast days are for the like at their death, right? Mm-hmm. Because that's when we're celebrating because this saint has entered into heaven.
0: Right.
1: But the three are obviously Christmas, feast of the Nativity of our Lord.
0: Our Lady.
1: And then St. John the Baptist. And so I was like, start reading through a little bit of this. And so I started reading it and I was like, you know what? I think this is cool enough, in my opinion, to do an episode on. To hopefully, there's a lot of things that we talk about on the episode, on our episodes, Dave, of just starting traditions in our family that are ordered towards the liturgical life, that are ordered towards our Catholic universal life. And so when I started reading some of this, I was like, you know what? I didn't know some of this stuff. It's really cool. There's some cool, like, fun facts about the feast day, and there's actually some really cool applications on how to celebrate. And then it was like, well, some of it involves fire. And so it just checked all the boxes.
0: All of it.
1: So I decided, like, you know what, let's talk about the solemnity of the feast, the nativity of St. John the Baptist. And St. John the Baptist was someone that actually I've had a devotion to. In fact, I really debated when we had John, our youngest son. We named him John. We named him John Dominic. And I really debated on whether or not to name him after St. John the Baptist or St. John the Beloved.
0: Mm-hmm. Which he's not named after St. John Dominic.
1: Right. Which is also another... I did know that because...
0: You knew he was a saint?
1: Because I was like looking it up. And it's like, oh, there's actually a St. John Dominic.
0: Yeah.
1: Which is really cool as well. But I ended up going with Saint John the Beloved, but I almost like it was like I have an affinity towards Saint John the Baptist.
0: Sure,
1: and I think there's more to be learned from Saint John the Baptist than what we maybe give credit for.
0: Yeah.
1: So the church normally celebrates a saint, like I said, on the day of his death, but because we know how the story ends, right? We know how. That he gets, they go into heaven, so we celebrate this.
0: Right, yeah. For us, for a saint, the day of their death is really the day of their birth, right? That's the day that they rise to eternal life, right? That's the day where they are now experiencing the fullness of life.
1: Right.
0: In heaven.
1: But like I said, there's only three that we actually celebrate their birth. Jesus, Mary, and St. John the Baptist.
0: Yeah.
1: Now, this is all being pulled from Wiser, so like, don't at me about this. But do you know why those are the three?
0: I don't. Because I do think it's strange that this would be a solemnity. Mm-hmm. Right. Because there are some saints who we don't know when they died. And so their feast day is just on their birthday, right? But it's not, we're not celebrating the feast of their birth, right? Mm-hmm. It's their feast day, but we just have it on the day of their birth because we don't know when they died. So, but why his birth would be a, a solemnity. You know, like St. Joseph, we got the solemnity of St. Joseph the Worker, but his other feast day is not a solemnity. And so, like, this is a big deal. So I don't know why it is.
1: So the Pious tradition is because all three of them were born free from original sin.
0: Ah, okay.
1: So Jesus and Mary were both conceived without original sin, right? But John was not. He was not conceived without original sin.
0: Right.
1: But he was conceived, as the usual, meaning with original sin. But he was sanctified in the womb when he leapt at the sound of Mary's voice at the visitation. So he wasn't conceived without original sin, but he was born without it. And so Weiser notes that this is a firm belief of the Catholic Church, and even St. Augustine actually mentions this as a general tradition. He says it's grounded that he is filled with the Holy Spirit even from his mother's womb.
0: Yeah. I don't know if this is official church teaching, but it is a belief that's widely held by many of the church fathers.
1: Yes.
0: So it's, you're in good company if you hold to this as I do.
1: Typically, my rule of thumb is if the church fathers say that this is a small T tradition, I'm in.
0: I thought you were going to say, if Dave believes it, you're in.
1: No, there's plenty of things that's not the case.

0: May the true teachings of the Catholic Church, broadcast by Red Sea Catholic Radio, be carried on the wings of angels into the open hearts of dear listeners to empower, enlighten, and engage us. May we live out our faith among family, friends, and even the strangers God has put in our path. May His commandments and holy will be our guide forever and ever. Amen.
1: Death is not usually associated with loving God and loving our neighbor, but it is a serious matter. John chapter 11, verse 35, speaks of Jesus weeping at the death of his friend Lazarus. For those that have attended funerals, we know the grieving that takes place. We weep, remembering our affections for the deceased, perhaps with close family, the deep feelings, perhaps reflecting on the great sacrifices they made for us, the good times, and certainly the sense of loss. Jesus wept out of love for his friend. Love is serious business, and now is the time for us to attend to the business of love. When we show our love by sharing our affections, caring, and time, we share in the new life of Lazarus and the new life of Christ's resurrection. This has been a bit of Catholic encouragement from Michael Gisondi.
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0: talking about St. John the Baptist. His solemnity is coming up. We're going to give you some great ways to celebrate the solemnity of the nativity of St. John the Baptist. But maybe we should talk a little bit, just give some quick hits on who St. John the Baptist was.
1: Yeah.
0: He's the son of Zechariah, who we hear in Luke's gospel that a priest struck...
1: And Elizabeth.
0: Yes. But I was going to say that Zechariah was struck mute for doubting Gabriel. And then Elizabeth was, past the childbearing years, but Zechariah's tongue was loosened the moment he writes, his name is John.
1: After his birth.
0: And which is pretty cool. And Christ, the tradition, I guess, is he's Christ's own verdict, meaning he was among the born, he was among those born of women, where has risen no greater than John the Baptist, is what Jesus says. And so this endorsement is why the man of the old covenant gets honored like this as the first great saints of the Christian era.
1: There's also small t traditions about him that, his parents were very old when he was born, obviously.
0: Right.
1: And so as this small t tradition goes, that they didn't live very long. And so at the age of 4, his parents both died, and that St. John the Baptist was raised in the desert by angels. And so if that's the case, you can see why he was, so gung-ho about the virtuous life.
0: Right.
1: About justice, about love of God, right? He would have had some pretty good instruction.
0: Yeah, he meets his first, buddy at the age of 13, and his buddy's like, I'm a human raised by humans. St. John's like, I'm a human raised by angels.
1: Yeah.
0: In fact, the Eastern Catholics actually talk about he's like the forerunner, because he prepares the way for
1: sure.
0: The Lord.
1: Oh yeah,
0: right. And so,
1: I mean, there's a whole thing about that, about the wedding tradition back in the day that the best man at a Jewish wedding, his job was to escort the bride who would have just gone through ritual cleansing. The bride would go and wash and prepare herself for her groom. The best man, it was his job to escort her from that ritual cleansing to the groom. And that's exactly what we find John the Baptist doing. He's out there baptizing people.
0: Yeah.
1: Washing the bride so that he might escort the bride to Christ. And then Christ actually comes, to be baptized him, So anyway, it's very, very beautiful. Really well laid out in Brant Petrie's book, Jesus and the Jewish Roots of the Eucharist. I believe it's that one, or it's the Jewish Roots of Mary. One of two. You should read both. They're both great.
0: One of the interesting things also is that he was so honored in the early church as the first saint of the Old Testament, basically, is the Old Covenant, that 15 churches were dedicated to him in ancient Constantinople alone.
1: Nice.
0: In
1: Constantinople.
0: Yeah, it's like 15 out of...
1: We're not talking about in all the East. We're talking about just Constantinople.
0: Yeah, and it's like, out of how many? I mean, I'm not positive, but...
1: Now it's Istanbul.
0: Right.
1: Not Constantinople.
0: So he's the patron saint of tailors, shepherds, and masons.
1: All right.
0: Tailors, because he made his own garments in the desert.
1: Okay.
0: Shepherds, he pointed to the Lamb of God. Super.
1: Yeah.
0: Apropos.
1: I get it.
0: And masons, he traced, traced by his own words, make ready the way for the Lord, make straight the path. So
1: specifically sidewalk makers.
0: Specifically sidewalk makers. Men who literally build roads to straight, to make way for the path of our Lord.
1: Yeah.
0: So those are the three patron saints or characteristics of this patron saint.
1: I don't want to get ahead of my, if you have this in your notes, but do you know why his feast day is celebrated?
0: I do. We'll talk about
1: okay,
0: this.
1: We're going to get into that.
0: Yeah, okay. On the 24th.
1: Yeah, yeah. Yeah, okay. Yeah. Good. I don't want to.
0: In fact, that's the next
1: thing.
0: I
1: don't want to jump the gun.
0: You know, that's the next thing. Why 24th is the beautiful logic behind it. You
1: wanna... Well, it lines up with the summer solstice. And so on this feast day, we have the longest day of the year. And St. John the Baptist is famously quoted, "I must decrease so that he must increase." So we have St. John, days are getting longer, and at his feast day, the days start to wane all the way until the birth of Christ, Christmas, which very closely lines up with the winter solstice. So at the advent of Christ, the days become, they get longer and longer and longer. And so you have this oscillating back and forth between, in this case, John the Baptist, who represents all of humanity, how we must increase, or we must decrease, so that Christ can increase. It's a great metaphor for the soul, right? That the more we try to take up, the more space we take up in our own souls, the less room there is for Christ, right? And so if you want Christ to be king of your own heart, you need to get out of the way. We need to decrease so that he can increase in our own lives.
0: It's super cool that the birthdays line up like that.
1: Yeah, it's almost like, you know, divinely inspired.
0: Yeah,
1: yeah.
0: But not only that, we know that John was 6 months older than our Lord. In Luke 1:31, Gabriel tells Mary that Elizabeth is in her sixth month.
1: Right.
0: So
1: yeah, so it's not like we're just making it up.
0: Right. Now, there's one thing that people ask, like, why is it the 24th and not the 25th? Because December 25th is the birth of our Lord. Why would it not be June the 25th and not the 24th? And the answer is actually really pretty simple. That the Roman calendar counted backwards for the first month. Like, Christmas was the eighth day before the calends of January.
1: All right.
0: Which is like the first month. So John was put on the eighth day before the calends of July, because June only has 30 days and counting backwards. So people love to say, like, June 24th was just like the church baptizing a pagan party, because that was like one of the
1: right.
0: pagan holidays. But Weiser, in this book, he pushes back and he says the real reason is the Roman calendar was counting, and it's not like a pagan substitution. It's literally because the way the calendar worked at that time.
1: Yeah.
0: I was just thinking about if I should go into that, but, So how big is this feast? Like, how big of a deal was this feast day back in the early church? Let's just give maybe a brief summary of this,
1: okay.
0: Because I think it's really interesting how the church in her, you know, in her wisdom makes feast days kind of popular or and kind of trend in and out based on what the church needs at the time.
1: Sure.
0: Right. You know, it was very great that JP2 made St. Faustina, you know, have a feast day of Divine Mercy Sunday right after Easter. The world needed an emphasis on our Lord's mercy. Like,
1: yeah.
0: And so that was established. And when that role is fulfilled, the feast day continues, but, you know, maybe it wanes in the popularity of the culture. But in the early church, it was literally one of the highest feast days of the year, a day to attend Mass and abstain from all servile work. And it was like Christmas. It was one of the only ones that had three Masses, a vigil, a dawn or midnight Mass, and one in the morning. That's like how high of a ranked feast day this was. Like that was like a vigil Mass wasn't normal.
1: Yeah.
0: So it had three. And then in one of the synods, like in 1022, Germany actually prescribed a 14-day fast in preparation. The whole universal calendar didn't pick this up, but like that was
1: not everyone was excited about that.
0: But they prescribed a 14-day fast.
1: That's pretty tough.
0: Ahead of...
1: Because back then, when they said fast, they meant it. They didn't mean like one regular meal and two small meals that when added together do not equal one full meal.
0: Right.
1: That's not what they meant.
0: Right. So the other two feast days of St. John the Baptist are the beheading of St. John the Baptist. The decollation of St. John the Baptist.
1: Decollation.
0: Which is in August.
1: August 24th, I think.
0: 29th.
1: 29th? 29th. Okay.
0: And then the East also celebrates his conception on September 23rd.
1: Interesting.
0: But those are like the two other feast days outside of the Nativity for St. John the Baptist. But I think like there's very few people, St. Joseph maybe being one of them, and our Blessed Mother, that have multiple feast days like this.
1: Yeah. Yeah, and once again, it's because he exercises this role which highlights Christ as the bridegroom. John Paul II pointed this out, that Christ is referred to as many things. He's referred to as a door. He's referred to, a vine, even a mother hen. And a bridegroom is one of those. But the difference between them is that he is not a vine, a mother hen, or a door, but he is actually a bridegroom. He actually is a bridegroom who came to wed himself to his bride and to give his life for her. And so that's such an important thing. And John the Baptist is an essential part of it.
0: I don't know if we should go into different areas of how they celebrated, but we'll for sure go into ways you can celebrate the Solemnity.
1: All right.
2: I'm in a good place in my life.
3: And I'm energized by new adventures.
4: I've got friends to laugh with.
5: And a good relationship.
4: But even though I'm kind of comfortable,
6: I sometimes wonder, is there something more?

0: St. Peter. We know of only two acts of his pontificate, an edict requiring women to cover their heads in church. The other was an appointment of 15 men to serve as bishops. An uncertain term at this time, these men appeared to be teachers and disciplinarians. Linus died somewhere between 78 and 80 AD and was buried in Rome. This has been a Papal Minute.
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0: Be really interested to know what the honey tastes like in the desert. Imagine it's not very good.
1: I don't know how what the bee population would be like in the desert.
0: Like, you know, the thing is, bees need flowers to make honey, and flowers need rain. So without rain, there's no nectar.
1: These are two ingredients.
0: I mean, we're talking, once again, we're back to some essential things. Now, a bee can make some honey on pollen, but doesn't taste as good. So
1: probably isn't very good.
0: I imagine in the desert,
1: the honey is
0: doesn't taste like what you're picking up at the local supermarket.
1: Farmer's market,
0: even.
1: If you're crunchy.
0: I think even if you're going to buy great value honey, that honey is going to be
1: so much better.
0: Like many, many, it's going to be magnified in its goodness.
1: Yeah. Okay, so how do we live this out? How do we live out this solemnity? There's obviously a couple ways. The first one is very easy and one that you should make a priority, put it on your calendar right now. That's one thing that I have found that has been very helpful for me on major feast days, or if I have a big devotion. So I have a big devotion to, you know, Joseph Pieper, even though he's not a saint. Like, it's just a private devotion that I have to him, and I pray for his soul. And so on his the day of his death, I go to Holy Mass for him, for his soul.
0: Right, just like you might have for relatives who have died.
1: Right, but there's no way I would be able to remember that if I didn't put it on my calendar. And so my calendar is littered with just different devotions that I have in their feast days to remind me, so that way I can remember to go to Holy Mass. That's the first thing that you can do to celebrate the solemnity.
0: I have a whole calendar that's, you know, on Google Calendars. You can subscribe to all these different calendars. I have a whole overlay that's just for feast days and devotional practices.
1: Nice. That's next level.
0: On my Google Calendar, yeah. It's a fuchsia color. So I know. There's a lot of stuff on
1: there. Yeah,
0: because it gets a lot. Okay, so I've done I mentioned to you before we were recording about the True Devotion by St. Louis de Montfort. Okay, so if you do that devotion and then you enroll yourself in the confraternity, every first Saturday, you have the opportunity to gain a plenary indulgence. You have the opportunity. So you still have to do the plenary indulgence stuff. But, you know, so every first Saturday, anyway, you can see how you end up getting a lot of stuff on a calendar like that. But it's a good reminder, like you're saying.
1: And, you know, so I have several, you know, I have quite a few, you know, Father Gary Gulagrange, Joseph Pieper, John Sr., just people who have made an impact in my life that I pray for on a, you know, try to on a regular basis. I mark on my calendar their death date to remember to pray for them.
0: Yeah, that's great.
1: You can do this also, obviously, with all the solemnities that the church, and you should just do so even more so because it is a solemnity. It's a feast. It is a time of celebration. And Joseph Pieper, actually, to kind of maybe go back to him,

0: is he makes the point that a feast day is not a true feast day without the divine, that is ordered towards the divine. Mm-hmm. And it is ordered also towards abundance. And so the way that you can abundantly celebrate a divine aspect of the calendar is to go to Mass.
1: It is the best thing that you can do.
0: So if you can, go to Holy Mass, take your family if possible.
1: Yeah, and hopefully you have something like that for your family, right? That you guys can celebrate. You know, in my family, we're Polish and Irish. And so there are certain feast days throughout the year that we have a tradition of, you know, making pierogies or, you know, doing other things that...
0: Which is just noodles stuffed with mashed potatoes.
1: Or, there's all kind of pierogi, man.
0: There are all
1: you can make dessert pierogies.
0: I wonder, though, if that's like an Americanized version of pierogies. Mm-mm. Okay.
1: No, the potato is the most common in America. I've never been to Poland. But I don't necessarily... I think that in Poland, it's most very often has meat in it also. Mm. But...
0: they're delicious.
1: Yeah. I mean, it doesn't matter what you put in there. It's usually pretty good. Yeah. So. But, you know, that's so great. It's great for the kids. It's fun. You know, that's just one of those things that just adds Catholic spice to your life. And your kids, when they grow up, these are the memories that they're going to have. They're going to remember celebrating these feast days. And, you know, like, it's part of their heritage. You know, it's like, because my kids are Polish, we're celebrating these Polish saints or Irish saints. And, you know, that means something to them. It helps establish an identity, their identity in, you know, it's like, well, yeah, this is our part of our history as being Irish or Polish. And, you know, our ancestors, they were Catholic, we're Catholic, right? And so it's just a beautiful, beautiful way to instruct your children in the faith, as well as celebrate things that ought to be celebrated.
0: If you can't get to Mass, another great tradition is to at least like gather together as a family to pray the Benedictus. You know, so like that would be even just a way to start the day, or if you have lunch together or at the end of dinner to pray this, right? So this is coming from...
1: Are you going to say what it is for people who don't
0: know? Sure, yeah. So this is coming from Luke chapter 1, verse 68 through 79, but this is also like what is opens in the morning prayers from the Liturgy of the Hours, right? And also from Magnificat. I mean, but this is like, blessed be the Lord, the name of the God of Israel. He has come to his people to set him free. Like, and it's basically just all of Luke 1, 68 through 79.
1: Okay. Yeah.
0: And you can pray that together as a family. Celebrating, you make the sign of the cross, you open the Bible, you turn to Luke chapter 1, 57 through, really, you can do even through 80, and you can pray it together.
1: That would make a really good invocation. So that's one thing, something that we do at home is we'll take whether Psalms or different things, and we'll just make them invocations. So before we pray every night, I always say, oh God, come to my assistance.
0: Oh Lord, make
1: and then, you know, the children. I mean, that's from the Liturgy of the Hours. Mm-hmm. Also, I've talked a lot about the great silence that we do. And I always say, oh Lord, open my lips. And the children say, and my mouth shall proclaim thy praise. And just stuff like that, I just really love it. It's beautiful. It's biblical. And it just... There's something about saying that stuff that first of all puts you in the right frame of mind. Phrase, response. Mm-hmm. It just kind of like boom,
0: you
1: know it's time to pray when we say those things.
0: No, without a doubt.
1: And so that Benedictus, that would be a really good one to do to have in your family.
0: And when you do it, light a candle.
1: Yeah.
0: Because you know, Saint John the Baptist was preparing the light of Christ to all those people. So it's like just a good a good connection there that you can light a candle.
1: I like it.
0: Brings it up the fire. This is like tier two ways of being able to... That was tier one. Here's tier two ways.
1: Okay. All right.
0: Of celebrating. There are three.
1: I'm excited for the second one.
0: This is to build a bonfire.
1: Yes.
0: So actually, the tradition is that on the eve of this solemnity, so June 23rd, You build a bonfire. People, the community would all come together. There would be a barbecue or a feast. You know, and you eat together. You pray together. You can sing together. And this is like what faith is meant to be lived in community, right? And so this is just the opportunity for this feast to historically keep parishes and towns connected in a way that is fun and instructive.
1: Everybody loves fire. There are three fires on the calendar. There's John the Baptist, there's the Easter fire, and the Christmas fire.
0: What about Pentecost?
1: You could totally do a Pentecost fire. Could do it.
0: Yeah.
1: Make it a fourth. Just do it.
0: Yeah.
1: I mean, there's no rule about not having fire.
0: So you could have
1: a fire on any feast
0: day. All solemnities, or any feast day we have. Yeah. But what you could also do is, so you can go buy like dried flavored crickets and honey sticks.
1: If you want people to hate the solemnity, feed them.
0: This is great for kids. Like, my boys would totally do this, right? Yeah. You know,
1: have you ever had a chocolate covered cricket?
0: Yeah. I've had just a dried flavored one before.
1: I've only had the chocolate covered one. And I said, okay, I'm good.
0: It's
1: the legs.
0: Box.
1: The legs.
0: Yeah. That's what gets you. But yeah, so you'd have a whole party and invite people. I mean, I Dave, you and I have talked about this many times.
1: The kids would love that, especially the boys.
0: Yes. So the tier three would be to make this part of your family's like summer vacation, or an opportunity like that you invite friends every year, same fire, building the same memories. It's like the focal point of your summer vacation.
1: You go into you go camping, and for days you spend collecting firewood for this bonfire.
0: You add water balloons for the water tradition of baptizing.
1: Yeah.
0: You sing and you tell stories, recite poems. Like, there's just a lot that you could do.
1: Get creative.
0: So, anyway, go celebrate well the solemnity of St. John the Baptist. We're on the Lord's team.
1: The winning side.
0: So raise your glass.
1: Cheers to Jesus.

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1: This is Lavinia Spirito for Catholic with Bible Study. St. John Paul II called for a new evangelization, an act of love meant to reintroduce all the faithful to the love of Jesus Christ. This act of love has never been more urgent. In his work, The Judgment of Nations, historian Richard Dawson notes, "The hope of the world rests in the last resort on the existence of a spiritual nucleus of believers who are bearers of the seed of unity. If we have faith in the power of the Spirit, we must believe that even these evils can be conquered. For the powers of the world are blind powers which are working in the dark. They are powerless against that Spirit who is the Lord and giver of life, and against those higher powers of spiritual understanding and love which are the essential gifts of the Holy Spirit. The battle for the world is first and foremost spiritual. Are you ready for battle today?"
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5: Between the 9th and 10th weeks of human development in the womb, a burst of growth increases body weight by over 75%. 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

0: Howdy. Good morning and welcome to Red Sea Roundup. I'm your host today, Judy Como, here in the offices in Bryan and College Station with Caleb. I never quite really know what your responsibility is here. You seem to do everything, Caleb. Good morning.
1: Good morning, Judy.
0: How are you?
1: I'm doing great.
0: Great. Well, we are very excited to have some friends and future friends to all of our listeners who are a part of the lay ministry of Franciscans here in the Bryan College Station area, Gail Peterson and Janie Rios. Good morning.
2: Good morning.
0: Good morning.
3: Good morning.
0: I'm so excited that our paths crossed. There's no accidents, really. I think it was a Christ incident that brought us together, because I had been hearing some things about the year of St. Francis, and I want to know more about it. So how better to learn more about it than to talk to someone who's more involved than we are? So, Gail, tell us a little bit about yourself and maybe what brought you to be a part of the Franciscans and anything else you'd like to share with us. Good morning.
2: All right. Good morning. When we moved to Bryan about 12 years ago, I was looking for some kind of a Bible study or a prayer group or something to fill a need that I had. I had left a great program in Texarkana, and it leaves a big hole in your life when you don't have one in your new place. So I visited around. There's a lot of good Bible studies here, and there's a lot of good groups going on, but nothing really touched my heart until I met Janie and Ann they came to St. Anthony and spoke after Mass from the Ambo about the secular Franciscans. And I thought, well, I'll go try that. Well, when I went to the meeting, it's like, you know how you walk in and you feel like you're home. Mm. And I thought, this was the place I've been hunting for. So I'm so thankful I found my Franciscans, and now I'm the minister of our fraternity.
0: Awesome.
2: Thank you.
0: Great. Janie, how did you and your husband as well, Abel, have been involved for how long in the Franciscans?
4: Probably a little bit. 13 years.
0: Yeah.
4: The way we got started was with the Sisters of St. Joseph's. They're Franciscans from Slovenia. And I got to meet them. And then actually I was at the time it was called RCIA, was going to that. And I decided before going to that, I'm going to go to the chapel. So I went to the chapel to do prayer, and the sisters were there, and they were praying the Franciscan Crown Rosary.
0: Oh.
4: And I was like, what kind of prayer is this? I need to learn a little bit more about it. And so after the prayers of the Secular Franciscan Crown Rosary, I met with Sister Madonna. And she was telling me that we have meetings about St. Francis and St. Clair. And so then I got hooked and started going into those meetings. And here I am.
0: Awesome.
2: Here you are.
0: And, you know, for those who are listening that maybe this is really falling on, what in the heck are they talking about? Maybe we could elaborate a little bit more about lay ministers' opportunities to know more about y'all's ministry in particular.
2: St. Francis. So 800 years ago, when St. Francis started on his mission, he just left his city and his money and everything else and moved out to the country outside of Assisi, Italy. And some men wanted to join him after a little while when they saw what he was doing. And so he started the friars. He called them the penitents or the friars minor. And it was all men. Well, after a little while, I think she's a relative, St. Clair, said she wanted to join. Well, he had to do something different for a woman. He couldn't put her in the men's group. So he started the Poor Clares and put them in a convent outside of Assisi.
0: Right.
2: Well, a little bit later, some married couples started coming up and saying, well, we want to join the group. And so he's like, oh my gosh, I got to figure out something else for this group. And so he made the seculars. So our order, we are Franciscans, full Franciscans, but we are a lay organization, which they call secular, which, you know, I used to think secular was a bad word.
0: Right.
2: Because when I was growing up, mother said, we can't do that. That's secular. And I'm like, oh, that's bad. Well, secular just means it's of the world. It has to do with the world. So we live in the world. We're a group of men and women, married and single, young and old. We have a full gamut of people in our fraternity. And we meet monthly. We have retreats during the year. We study St. Francis, but we also study the attributes of being a good Franciscan, the mm-hmm. virtues of being a Franciscan, humility, poverty, service. I'm still learning, you know, I'm never going to be St. Francis, but learning to see Jesus in the eyes of every person we meet. And when we meet someone, if they need something, we serve them. That's why God put us where he put us, is to do the work that needs to be done right then with that person.
0: Mm-hmm. When you say when we meet someone who have a need, could you describe maybe such and such said this or that, but an occasion that you had the opportunity to serve in that capacity?
4: Well, we ask our group, where is there a need? Mm-hmm. And then we all get together and then we vote on this project or that project. We do Habitat of Humanity. We do Phoebe's Home. We do the men's. Did we finish it? Are we still working? That men's, the prayer garden? Yeah, the prayer garden.
2: We're almost quite.
4: We're getting there, but we put a prayer garden in. Not all of us. Everybody takes different times to do different things mm-hmm. Throughout the summer. So
2: we built the Stations of the Cross at St. Anthony. That was our group that did that.
4: Yes. Yes. We were at Cedar Break and we're walking around praying the stations. And then I remember at one time we need to get more people into the chapel. How do we do that? And I started thinking, why don't we ask if we could put the Stations of the Cross around the chapel?
0: At St. Anthony's.
4: At St. Anthony's. Uh-huh. And of course, our group has to vote, you know, should we proceed with this or not? And so we brought it to the group and we all said yes. And then, of course, we had to bring it up to, I think it was Father
1: Joseph. Was it
4: Father Raj? Yes, mm-hmm. I think it was Father Raj. Mm-hmm. And so, you know, to get permission. And then, of course, we have to
2: build
4: the money. I mean, get money to, you know, start doing this and ask for donations. And the Lord did bless us with a lot of help with different areas. And then, of course, mm-hmm. then we had to use our own bodies to start building them and painting them and ordering the
2: pictures,
4: the stations for the pictures. And they turned out so beautiful.
2: We're really proud of those.
4: Oh my gosh. That was.
2: So do you know the pastor from Hearn came after we finished and he looked
0: Father
2: at
0: him. Ramon?
2: Yes. And he said, oh, we need these in Hearn. And we're like, oh, oh yes, Father, we can do another set.
0: Amazing. Perhaps someone is listening, you know, this is like, what the heck is this? Even if someone has just piqued their interest about the lay Franciscans, what would be a good first step? I kind of know some of the answers that I'm asking the questions to. My friend Gina Rowe felt called to be a part of it years ago while she was living here, and she's actually bounced around from...
2: She is a professed member now.
0: Correct. Yes. From here to South Carolina, and now she's in Arizona where she finished her study. So let's kind of describe what that walk could look like.
2: Well, it takes a while. You have to come as an inquirer and come to meetings and visit, get to know everyone. And I believe discern if that's where God is sending you. Not everybody feels at this first moment they walked in like mm-hmm. I did. And that, you know, God made us all different. That's just what I'd been searching for. So you're in inquiry for a little while. And then once you make the decision you would like to move forward, then we put you into formation, and you're in formation for about 2.5 years. And then if you decide you want to become a professed member, and it's a lifelong commitment, you're mm-hmm. not, it's not a social group you're going to join for 5 minutes and then be tired of. I mean, it is a commitment to God. Then you go through profession, which is a beautiful ceremony with mass and all kinds of stuff. So cool.
0: Yeah. So how long have each of y'all been professed?
2: I've been professed 7 years now.
4: I've been professed 13 years.
0: Uh-huh. Yeah. 13 and years. Did you and Abel walk this journey together at the same time?
4: Mm-hmm. Well, almost, basically. Uh-huh. I started a meeting with the sisters, and then, but then Abel saw a change in me. He saw that I had a lot of peace. And so we had a retreat at Cedar Break, because we have a retreat every year at Cedar Break together. And of course, the sisters went. And we all went over there, and he goes, it is so peaceful. I go, well, Cedar Break is peaceful. So he goes, like, I really like this. So then he started joining in our meetings, and we professed together.
0: Oh, wow.
4: Yeah, we that professed is amazing. Together.
0: I think you mentioned earlier something about, well, I'm no St. Francis. Well, we don't need another St. Francis. We already have one. That my husband, being a deacon, went through formation, 5 years of formal formation, but even 3 years prior to that of some pre-formation things. And, you know, some 2.5 years, that may sound undaunting to a lot of people, but we need to remember it's not information. We can all be bombarded with information, but formation for us to be formed and changed into the image and likeness of God more that. Go ahead.
2: And every time you go through it, you learn something different because you're different than you were. So when we take people through formation and we go through the information with them, I will hear different things than what I heard the last time because I'm different. Mm-hmm. I remember the first time I heard about daily conversion. You remember that, Janie?
4: I do.
2: And I thought, what does that even mean? But you have to every day get up and choose to follow Jesus. Every day mm-hmm. is a new chance for conversion. That was just like, you know how some things are just like, whoa, like I can't even take that all in. It's so much for me to think about. But the next time I read through it, I'm like, daily conversion. And it was the next part that got me because I had spent so much time on daily conversion the last time I went through. So it's interesting because as we go through with new people, they'll see something, they'll have questions that are, I don't want to say, a little more simple maybe, which is probably where I was when the first time I went through. I don't remember what I said the first time I went through. But after a few years, you can just tell that your faith life is deeper and richer because of what you've done with the Franciscans. My husband tells me that, same as Abel said to Janie, that I'm a better person, I'm a better wife, I'm a better mother, I'm a better teacher, like I'm a better Catholic. I mean, the Franciscans have been fantastic for my life and for my faith, and I will never walk away. You'll have to drag me away before I will leave my fraternity.
0: That's really beautiful and inviting. I think that perhaps someone would hear descriptions of this lay ministry and the process and everything, and that might seem a little, oh, no, that's not for me. But I would think anybody would want more peace and would want to be a better list all of those things about yourself.
3: I was wondering, did y'all already have a devotion to St. Francis before joining?
2: Well, that's a good question.
4: Well, no, I didn't. St. Francis was just popping up every horse in front of me. I would go to Hempstead Frazier's, and they had St. Francis statues. And I was like, who is this little person here with the animals? St. Joseph has images of St. Francis. And I'm like, that man is over there too. And so little, I got, you know, interest in it. I even read a burger mystery book one time that had St. Francis in there. I'm like, what is this? So I think God was calling me to St. Francis. Mm-hmm. And then of course, when I ran into the sisters at the chapel that time, then I was like, okay, God finally hit me in the head. I'm hearing you, Lord. And I started, going to the meetings and learning more about it. And it took us a while to finally have a fraternity here in Bryan College Station. It was a challenge. Mm-hmm. It was a big challenge. And so we finally, we kept on sticking to it. We just kept on going for it. And we're so grateful. So Sacred Heart Fraternity in Austin, they took us under their wings. Sister Madonna is the one that brought him to Bryan College Station, and we met with them. And so then it was going to be like 3 years for us to become secular Franciscans. And we're like, we can't be traveling to Austin every month. That's a
0: tell
4: lot.
0: Tell me about it.
4: That's a lot. Well, they talked to their council members, and they said what we can do We can meet with y'all once a month here in Austin. I mean, once every 3 months in Austin. We can come to y'all once every 3 months, and y'all can have your own meeting once every 3 months. And so we did that for 3 years. There was like five of us that we traveled to Austin every 3 months. And we finally were professed here at St. Joseph's. In 2012, there was five members, well, four, because one of them was from Austin. And then we had another member join us a year later, and then that became five. Mm-hmm. So then we had to start our own meetings, and it took us another, I guess, 3 or 4 years. And we finally became a fraternity in 2019 here in Bryan College Station. So guess what? We don't have to travel anymore. We can have the meetings here.
0: Oh, that's awesome.
3: You have a follow-up if that's okay,
1: yeah.
3: Judy. So I'd be curious, through the process and through the time you've spent as a secular Franciscan, how has your devotion to St. Francis grown or changed? And like, what about his life do you find yourself most wanting to emulate in your own life?
2: So I was a big St. Francis fan because my mother and father were. So I grew up hearing about St. Francis and statues in the yard. And my dad's name is Francis. Oh. And I have a brother named Francis. I have a son named Francis. But that's kind of superficial. You just know he loves animals. You know he loves peace. When you dig in, he is so much more than that. A lot of it for me was walking, he walked away from the world. He walked away from his wealthy lifestyle and walked away with nothing, you know, not even the clothes that were his dad's. And it makes you stop at me. It makes me stop and think, I am too focused on the world. And then to me, this is just me, I find pride in that, which you, Judy and I have talked about pride being a problem. And that's one of those things I've had to really work to let go of pride, because I'm not in charge. It doesn't matter what I think. What matters is what God thinks. And so I have just feel like I, that's part of the reason I've come such a long way is stepping back from making it all about Gail. So the world according to Gail is not important. You know, it's why, and that is why I, when I'm somewhere and I see someone who needs me, I think God put me here. Mm-hmm. When I walked into a hospital room one time and a little girl was sitting there with a person who was, I think, dying. And she turned to me and she says, I've been praying and praying for someone to come in and talk to me. And I said, God sent me. And I just sat down beside her and she put her head on my shoulder and cried. And then she talked and talked. Mm-hmm. She just needed somebody there who would listen. And God had me walk into that room. I mean, how awesome is that, that God used me for that with, you know, no warning, you know, just like going through a door. But I think you have to be open to that.
3: Yeah. Do you have a favorite St. Francis story?
1: Let me take a minute. Many. I know there's so many.
3: Yeah.
0: Yeah. Well, I'm a little fascinated. A lot of the things that I know about St. Francis was because when my daughter was in high school, they had to write a term paper. And I don't even know that I guess I was helping her read the list or whatever. And I'm mm-hmm. like, well, if you choose St. Francis, I'll help you. Because, and it's just very, she is 27. So at the time, you know, do the math how long ago, you know, you could start using, could just Google things and all of that. But she needed one more resource that she could needed to quote and everything. And I was, so I go upstairs and get the encyclopedia, which she didn't even know what that was. What is an encyclopedia? So it was fascinating. And another kind of a trivia. I was in New Orleans and we went into the cathedral there. And there's a giant image of St. Francis. And I was like, I didn't know that he had the stigmata.
2: Yes, that's what I was going to say is my favorite story.
0: Go ahead.
2: Just a couple of years before he died, he climbed up to a mountain by himself because he had always had to get away from people and take time just with God. And he said he wanted to experience Jesus' death on the cross. He wanted to be that close to Jesus, like on the cross with him. And he was given the stigmata. It was extremely painful, but, and he didn't tell the other brothers, his friar brothers. He tried to hide it. Only his few closest brothers knew about it because he didn't want it to seem like he was bragging. He wanted to just keep it undercover. But actually, when he died and people saw his body, that's when a lot of the brothers realized that he had stigmata. And how cool is that?
0: Yeah. I was very blessed to go to Assisi. Mm-hmm. And it was, 12 days of fast and furious Rome and mm-hmm. But our time at Assisi seemed to really put a pause on that and all the details of the area and, the devotion to the nativity. Maybe you could describe that better, that, and all those different nativities from all around the world.
2: He actually invented the nativity.
0: Yeah. Okay.
2: He's the one that came up with and said people would get more out of it if it were like real. And then he designed it. And then someone who saw him at that first nativity saw him pick up baby Jesus out of the manger. So I think that's a keeper. Yeah.
0: Yeah. Janie, a particular devotion that really resonates with you about him?
4: I guess the Sacred Heart. I'm looking at the Sacred Heart. Because Francis, he loved God so much and he saw how Jesus died for us. And he wanted his heart to be changed. And, well, he was changed. And so I was like, oh my gosh, Francis left everything for Jesus. He wanted to have Jesus' heart. And so I look at that and I'm like, I want to be more like that. Mm-hmm. And so I think that brought me lots and lots of peace, even though I was going through a lot of stuff. That is just so peaceful to you. I mean, you just, once you grasp it, you don't want to let go of it. And so my prayer life increased. So I'm washing dishes, I'm praying, I'm sweeping, I'm praying. Yes. I pray for everyone. If I wake up at 3 o'clock in the morning, I say my prayers, but not just, for family members. I also pray for the people that don't have any family. That is so much to give. We have so much to give. And so I think about people that are lonely, people that have no one to pray for them. And I'm just like, Lord, I'm praying for this person. I don't know who it is, but, I want them to get to know you too, even though they don't know you, because God will find you, even if you don't know him.
0: We mentioned the sisters. Since I was born and raised here, I've grown up with the sisters being a part of our community here at St. Joseph's Hospital. And at this time, for the first time in 90 years, there are no sisters because one by one they have gone back to the mother house in Ohio. Did that affect y'all? How participating were those sisters in your as ministers here?
2: We're so thankful we had them because they organized us. Mm-hmm. But as they started being called away, sometimes one would come to a meeting, not always. Often sister would do our retreat for us at Cedar Brake, put, the activities together and everything for us.
0: Which sister?
2: Well, we had Sister St. Anthony for a while, and then after she passed away, we had Sister Rita Jane. And then when Sister Rita Jane was called home, then they had to find someone else to be our spiritual assistant, is what they're called, and they assigned Father Herb Jones from San Antonio.
0: Oh, wow.
2: So we don't get to see him every meeting, but we get to see him several times a year.
0: I was really blessed to meet Sister Kathleen. And I think that connection was, she was in Brenham as their DRE for a long time. So I had been a youth minister. We had deanery meetings together that she would lead. Well, that was the first time that I met her, but she was involved at the Manor, St. Joseph Manor.
2: Oh, okay.
0: And one of our Bible study gals, Bible gals, we call it, volunteered there, got to be friendly with her. Then when COVID happened, there was no ministry going on at St. Joseph's Manor. And once that started opening back up again, they needed help. And So she mentioned to our Bible study, anybody looking for a volunteer opportunity, and anybody listening, they still need help. always to help with the clients who are in wheelchairs. And if you've ever been to St. Joseph's Manor, it's the worst built building in the world. First floor here and walk across the hall, and it's, all of a sudden it's the second world, but second floor. But Sister Kathleen started coming to our Bible study. And so that's how we got to know her so well, and Sister Lois Ann Sister Penny as well. And one by one, they've slowly gone back to their mother house. So has that caused a change for y'all at all? Or
2: well, we miss them.
0: Yeah,
2: yes,
0: for sure.
2: We do. But well, thank God we're a little bigger now, and we're better able to take care of ourselves than we were when we first started. So I think we're doing fine. And Father Herb is wonderful. He'll Zoom with us or call. We talk to him on the phone or whatever we need to make sure we've got what we need.
4: Awesome. We also have Franciscan priests. We'll do Zoom meetings with them. Father Plata?
2: Is the Plata? Father Greg, yes.
4: I think he's
2: in Chicago.
0: Oh, wow.
4: Yeah. And so we do.
2: And he'll Zoom with us.
4: Yeah. So we'll have Zoom meetings once or twice a year with different Franciscan priests. So it keeps us grounded.
0: That's awesome. Well, let's kind of pivot a little bit and talk about the year of St. Francis. We're coming off the heels of our Jubilee year last year, and we had several parishes that you could attend to go through the doors and gain plenary indulgences. And we're using a lot of words that I don't like to use without explaining what is a plenary indulgence. So why do you think Pope Leo established this, the year of St. Francis?
2: Well, it's been 800 years since his death.
0: Mm-hmm.
2: And I think, we thought it was a time for celebration. Anyway, I think the Pope just probably heard us. And he thought, oh, well, if they say that, then...
0: Well, since y'all have a direct connection, I have been trying to get the Pope to move St. Anthony's Feast Day to a cooler month so we could have outdoor...
2: I hope he listens to you on that one.
0: Nope.
2: But he did listen on this one, so... So, actually, I don't know why he picked this time, but...
4: It is the year, 800 years.
2: 800th year.
4: And it started in this year of January, and it'll end in January of next year.
0: Mm-hmm.
4: So... Everyone has a whole year.
0: Right. So let's just talk about what that can look like. I know my Bible study has some plans to help celebrate that. Mm-hmm. But
2: So do you want to talk about a plenary indulgence?
0: Sure.
2: All right. I had to write it down because I had to look it up. It's been a while. So it's the remission before God of a temporal punishment due to sins if your guilt has already been forgiven. So to gain the indulgence, the faithful must be in a state of grace, go to confession, receive the Holy Eucharist, and pray for the Pope, and this year, make a pilgrimage to a designated Franciscan church. So any church that's designated St. Francis or St. Francis of Assisi, or I don't know if there's a St. Clair church, but that would count too. Because
0: I did read that here in our diocese, we have St. Francis on the Brazos Parish in Waco.
4: Mm-hmm. Okay.
0: And it says Cristo Rey Parish in Austin.
4: In Austin. Mm-hmm.
0: What's the connection to St. Francis?
4: Where they're Franciscans.
0: They are?
4: Cristo Rey. They had it's Hispanic. Mm-hmm. They actually became a fraternity through Sacred Heart, also fraternity in Austin.
2: Good for them.
4: And so they started attending the meetings there, and then they finally got their fraternity, and they're at Cristo Rey.
2: So they have a secular group also.
4: There's a
2: That's awesome.
4: Hispanic fraternity there. There's also some in San Antonio, St. Francis of Assisi in San Antonio.
2: That's not our diocese, though.
0: Yeah. Correct. Yeah, the third church is in Franklin, St. Francis in Franklin.
2: Is our closest here. Mm-hmm.
4: But it's a Franciscan church, so if you want to do a
0: pilgrimage,
4: that you can do that.
0: Mm-hmm.
3: Well, I mean, you could. I would be remiss if I didn't mention that at the Red Sea Family Retreat on July 18th.
0: You beat me to it.
3: On July 18th, we will be making, at the end of the day, a pilgrimage to St. Francis on the Brazos in Waco.
2: Oh, cool.
0: Yeah,
3: so
2: that's a great idea.
3: Yeah, if you want to.
2: And then we have Mass there, too. And
3: I think they will have Mass there, I believe, but it might be a little bit the gap of time might be difficult.
2: Yes.
3: Or when we're going to be there, when Mass is.
2: Okay, oh, understood. Okay.
4: And y'all going in July?
3: We're going in July. Yes, so.
0: Just mention the, go on and mention the family retreat.
3: So yeah, the family retreat will be at Bishop Lewis Riker High School. And we're going to have, we're going to start the day with adoration and confession. And then we've got Deacon Ralph Poyo coming in again. He was at the retreat 2 years ago and gave a wonderful presentation. And he's someone who's, you know, you can really tell he's really in tune with the Holy Spirit and listening to those little urgings of the Holy Spirit. And so he's going to give a beautiful talk, and there's going to be time to have kind of some small group sessions with him. We're going to do some stations where you go, where we've really tried to think about, like, what are the times in the day when a family is together, and what are some things that they could do to grow spiritually during those times? So we've put together some stations where people can kind of like have a little taste of what that might look like at home with their family, different things they can do. And then we'll make that pilgrimage over to St. Francis on the Brasses at the end of the day.
2: That sounds wonderful.
4: That's going to be beautiful. Yes. Beautiful.
0: So any of our listeners want to know more about our family retreat,
3: you can go to redthelettercministries.org/family retreat and sign up. And it's only $50 for the whole family, and we feed you and there's snacks.
2: It's going to be great.
3: Yeah. It's cheap.
0: Coming from the parish of St. Anthony's, we kind of pride ourselves on really good food. This place.
3: Yeah,
2: they do too.
3: Yeah, the Knights.
0: Oh my goodness.
3: I think the Knights are going to be cooking. The Knights of Columbus will be cooking.
0: Any of our fundraisers that's been in that area has been with that. So,
2: before you go on, could I add one more thing
0: absolutely.
2: About plenary indulgence?
0: Right. I wanted to revisit a question
2: okay,
0: as
2: thank
0: well.
2: You. The goal here should be an encounter with Christ.
0: Exactly.
2: It is not like ticking off a spiritual shortcut to get out of time in purgatory. It is supposed to be an actual encounter. So I think when I was younger, I thought it was just tick it off, you know, like I did that, I'm good, you know, that kind of thing. But that's not the point. The point is it's supposed to be spiritual time spent. And I just wanted to add that, because all my other things were just like a list, just like when I was little, it's a list, tick it off. No, that's not what I meant.
0: I think that's very important to revisit that, because the word indulgence kind of bounces around the Protestant world because of selling indulgences and things when the Protestant Reformation came about. That was a big issue, and it should have been.
2: Yes, absolutely.
3: It's one of the only things public schools teach about the Catholic Church.
0: Is negativity, of course.
3: In history class.
0: Sure.
2: Oh.
3: I mean, that's my experience, at least. I mean, I feel like in public school, you learn the infallibility of the Pope and indulgences, and that's about all you get about the Catholic Church in public school.
0: Well, we're going to have to trust Caleb. Yeah. Since he's the youngest one in the room, he was the last one to go to school, plus you were a teacher as well, to know that. So, again, much like our devotions throughout Lent, is not intended just to suffer for 40 days and then move on from it. All of these things that you listed about gaining a plenary indulgence are things that help shape us in our daily life. So the requirements help you become a better Christian and a better Catholic, because, you know, you frequent the sacrament of reconciliation. That's part of the requirement to gain the plenary indulgence. Mm-hmm. We, because we believe in purgatory, we want to shorten our time there too. So that, and we can gain a plenary indulgence for ourselves. You can gain a plenary indulgence and offer it for others as well.
2: Yes.
0: But all of this, as you said, is going to help us become better versions of ourselves.
4: I want to talk about that, with especially with the homebound.
0: Mm-hmm.
4: A lot of them are not able to go and make that pilgrimage to a Franciscan church, but they can offer the prayers and their suffering to Christ. That is also acceptable
2: to receive
4: the indulgements.
0: Exactly right.
2: I think that's great, because there's a lot of people that would have a hard time getting to a parish out of town.
0: Mm-hmm. Yeah, we were very blessed here for the Jubilee year to have St. Joseph and St. Mary's as a the holy doors to walk through.
2: Yes.
0: So this is a great invitation to our listeners to take part in this year of St. Francis and learn more about him and help ask for his intercession to help us grow in these virtues. I think if you're listening, you likely have received your copy of the Catholic Spirit, a monthly magazine that we get, and they have several pages to help us learn about it. But the title is St. Francis, A Model of Holiness and a Witness of Peace. And God, girls, I feel more peaceful just this morning from having these conversations. Who wouldn't want a little more peace in their life? But a lot of times we don't even know that. We don't even know that that would be the answer.
2: Yes, because you get caught up in the world. You get caught up in the stresses of daily life and work and family. And, you know, it can be exasperating.
0: Exactly right. And I, it's infectious to be around peace.
2: Mm-hmm.
0: It's infectious to have these conversations. And I would bet that that would be some of y'all's experiences, as you said, in your ministry and serving.
2: Yes.
0: That to be able to facilitate peace for other people.
2: Yes, because it's in short supply right now. I think we need a lot more.
0: Exactly right. Well, I knew our time would really fly by. Oh. We have a couple of minutes, so I wanted to say we have a few minutes left. What's something that you really important?
2: I really wanted to say we have a website. Could I list that?
0: Yeah, absolutely.
2: It's Arms of St. Francis. I think it's S. Did I put St. Francis or SAI? I'm sorry, I can't remember how I spelled saint. It's either St. Francis or SAINT Francis.org. And it's got a lot of... I'm sorry?
4: ST.
2: ST, thank you. And it's got a lot of information about what our fraternity does. It's got pictures. It's got questions that you could self-discern reading them. Am I feeling called to this? And
3: that's what I wanted to ask. Who would be... What kind of person would be a great person that you'd be like, yes, come in, please? Like, what do they look like? What kind of... If someone's looking for X or Y or wanting this or that... You know,
2: well, I don't have as much experience as Janie, but since I've been minister, it's been young people who are coming back to the church and want to go deeper. They've had their sacraments, but they don't feel like they actually own it inside their heart. And so they are searching for more. We had one that was with us for several years that now has entered a monastery.
0: Wow.
2: So we're so proud of him because he said the whole time, I'm discerning. I'm not sure what I'm supposed to be doing. So those years with us, we formed him into a little Franciscan and we sent him off to a monastery. So,
0: that's
2: so
0: amazing.
2: Excited about that. Did you have more, Janie?
4: No, just, you can see people that are searching. You could just, I remember, there at St. Anthony's, this young man was looking at the relic and I showed him the relic and then I just stepped away and then I just came back and closed the relic and explained about the secular Franciscans. And so he started coming to our meetings.
2: Yes. He's still discerning.
4: And
2: he's a great young man. So that's awesome.
4: I mean, you know, it's just, you just don't know if you're going to, where you're going to meet that person. And so you just express your love. And I guess that's what they see that about us loving St. Francis. And I love St. Francis because he loved Christ. I saw that. That's what really got me hooked into the secular Franciscans, how he just wanted to be like Jesus. I mean, taking the stigmata and knowing the love for the people and preaching the gospel, not in words, but by his actions.
0: Well, I can see that emulated in both of y'all. You're very eloquent in being able to describe that, but as you said, and we kind of need to be on the lookout at all times because there are people out there.
2: There are
0: people that are searching.
2: Absolutely.
0: And
2: they tend to have
0: a little HEB ministry that I seems that happens to me in the produce section. often.
2: Interesting.
4: It the is. Fruits.
0: It is.
4: The fruits. You can also learn more about the secular Franciscans because, you know, people are all over the world. You can go through the website, Secular Franciscan Order. Mm-hmm. Look that up, and it'll tell you the different fraternities in Texas or different states.
2: America.
4: Yeah, all over America.
2: Or international. There's international secular Franciscans, too. So mm-hmm. So we're in a region that's this side of Texas, this half of Texas about. That's our region. But then our regional minister goes to national meetings, and there's seculars there from every state in America. And then somebody, I don't know who has to go to the international, who gets to go to the international meeting, I should say. I don't want to go, but you know, somebody does.
0: Awesome, awesome. Well, I sure thank both of y'all for being here.
2: Thank you for letting us come and
0: really,
2: talk
0: really
2: with you.
0: Really enjoyed that. I'm going to kind of put you on the spot. Would you mind leading us in prayer as we end our segment?
2: I'd be happy to.
0: Great.
2: In the name of the Father, the Son, and the Holy Spirit, amen. Heavenly Father, we thank you and we praise you and we bless you for this opportunity and this time together. We ask you to send the love of St. Francis out to the whole listening community and his peace. Cover these people with peace and bless them and keep them safe. In your precious Son's name, amen.
0: Amen. Amen. Thank you all for listening. And remember, when choosing between the values of earth and the values of heaven, always round up.
3: All right.
5: Some atheistic scientists claim we don't need God to explain the universe because science is sufficient to get the job done. But is this true? The answer is no, and here's the reason. Science could never negate the need for God because it can't give an exhaustive explanation of the universe. First, it relies on the inductive method in order to validate its hypotheses. As such, scientists can never be certain they've discovered every piece of data necessary to give a complete explanation. They must always be open to discovering something new that could alter their current theory. Furthermore, science presupposes an existing universe to observe and explain. Thus, it could never explain why the universe exists in the first place rather than not. Science has explanatory power, but not enough power to negate the need for God. I'm Carlo Broussard with a Ready Reason for Catholic Answers, Catholic.com.
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0: Here at Red Sea Ministries, joined in the studio by our president, Dennis Maka.
1: Good morning, Caleb. Great to be here.
0: And we've got Deacon Robin Waters on the phone. Hey, Deacon.
2: Hey, guys. Good to hear your voice.
0: Yeah. Well, Deacon, we were just talking before we went on the air about the family retreat. So let's just jump right into the family retreat. 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
2: Well, it's going to be an awesome day. 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We've got a pretty good number of people signed up already. We got plenty of spots left, and this is normally the time. We're just about a month out that we really start filling up. So go ahead and go now. If you've been thinking about it, if you've been praying about it, go ahead and go to redseaministries.org/family retreat and register for the retreat. It's only $50 for the whole household. It's going to be a great day. It's going to be a great day. We're going to start with adoration and confessions, and then we're going to have Deacon Ralph Poyo is going to come in and give a talk. He is, if you've never heard him, you will love him. He's just a man filled with the Holy Spirit. And he will give a talk that will really help you to grow the faith in your family, really help you to put it into your daily routine as part of something that's essential in your family. So you'll hear him. Then we'll have a wonderful lunch that's going to be provided by the St. Louis Knights of Columbus. They're going to cook us some barbecue. I think they may have some hamburgers and hot dogs as well. So you have some choices there. In the afternoon, we're going to do something a little different, something that we've never done before. Typically, we have additional speakers, one or two wonderful talks. But as we were trying to help this thing to really benefit people, not just for that day, not just get a warm fuzzy from a great talk, but for them to take something home that can help them to practice their faith every day, we're going to have six little, I guess you could call them mini workshops of about 15 minutes each that we'll rotate the families through. And one of them will be, you'll get to have some personal time with Deacon Ralph. Ask him some questions. We're going to talk about the rosary and how important that is and how you can actually, it actually can be done, that you can practice, you can pray the rosary every day in the family. There's a lot of options there, and to learn some more about that significance, I'm going to head that up. Dennis is going to talk to the families about prayer, about praying as a family and blessing each other and praying over their kids and the kids praying over their parents and really making that a personal thing. Caleb, who is our expert literary giant, he uses big words that Dennis and I don't understand often, and he's read people that we've never heard of. So he is going to talk to the families about spiritual reading, about things that they can read in the books and scriptures to help them connect.
1: You know, Deacon Robin, I was going to say speak for yourself, but, you know, you're pretty accurately speaking for me, too. So,
2: Well, we're pretty similar in that respect. You know, I would say you may be more well-read than me.
1: No.
2: I just read things that help me to accomplish tasks like the Bible. Okay, I need to get to heaven. I need to be able to read the Bible.
1: Let's just say this.
2: You
1: and I don't quote Shakespeare to each other. Let's just say that.
0: I don't quote Shakespeare to either of you.
1: Oh, yeah, you have.
0: Okay.
1: Yes, you have.
2: You just quote Thomas Aquinas or Augustine.
0: There's the rub.
2: Which is, and you know what? That's a great thing. I wish I had your zeal for that. But we're also going to have another station is going to be a station that emphasizes the importance of family fun. So there'll be a fun station there. And then the sixth one is going to be a station on the saints and in different ways to incorporate the saints into your family, you know, not to just see them as some, you know, on the calendar as the saint of the day, but as a saint that you can really connect to so that the kids can really want to be saints. We want to, and understand that they weren't perfect. You don't have to be perfect. God just wants you to, what did Mother Teresa say? God does not call us to be successful. He calls us to be faithful. So those will be some great things. The highlight, I believe, well, one of the highlights, but this is something that's very different that we've never done before,

0: mid-afternoon, we are actually going to leave Bishop Lewis Rocker School, go over to St. Francis on the Brazos, and do a pilgrimage there because this is the year of St. Francis, and that is one of the only two pilgrimage sites in the diocese. So we're working with Father Eduardo over there at St. Francis on the Brazos. It's a beautiful church. If you've never been there, I mean, you guys, have you both been there?
1: I know Dennis has. I have. It is uniquely beautiful.
0: Yes.
1: I don't know how to describe it other than that. It's just got some beautiful paintings, and it's got a lot of rich history in that church. So I would highly encourage it.
0: You know, if you've ever been to the painted churches, it's not like the painted churches. It's more of like they have these handmade. They're actually paintings, you know, not of shapes and colors, but paintings of scriptural events
1: and sceneries. You know,
0: it's amazing. So that's one thing. But since that is a pilgrimage site, the families, in addition, since we're having confessions earlier, and if they make mass that weekend, they can earn a plenary indulgence together. And I don't even know, the opportunities are few on something like that. And so we'll get to see the church. We'll have a short history of the church. We'll have a couple of activities in there. We might be there about an hour. So we'll be finishing up the day pretty early, around 4 o'clock. And so have plenty of time to go to mass or to get home and rest and reflect on the day and get to mass the next morning.
1: You know, you sold it so well, Deacon Robin. I want to remind people again, you can go to register your family for Fortify, Strengthen the Family, Rebuild the Church Family Retreat with the Red Sea Apostolate. 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Like Deacon Robin said, it's going to be on Saturday, July 18th, 2026. That's just only a month away. Go ahead and sign your family up now. 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Only $50 for the entire family, whether you have a family of 10 or a family of 3. 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And so we're very excited because from the beginning, Red Sea Ministries wanted to be more than just Catholic radio, and we're so excited to be able to provide this in-person educational opportunity for families together as a whole to really come together as a family. So, you know, sign up now, redseaministries.org/family-retreat. If you go to the website, it'll pop up either there on the banner or a pop-up will come up and you can sign up there.
2: Yeah,
0: and if you have questions about the schedule, that's on the website when you go to the registration. One thing I just wanted to emphasize too is, you know, we're, of course, the majority of the people there are going to be families with children from infants to high school age, even into college age. That's typical. Mm-hmm. But I had someone ask me yesterday that the couple that I was working with in marriage prep, and they had heard about the retreat, and they said, "Do you think this would be okay if we came?" And I thought, you know what? That'd be a great part of your marriage preparation.
1: Yeah, set the foundation early. Yeah.
0: Set that foundation early. So I really encourage them to come. I hope they do. But those kind of situations, we've had grandparents come that were empty nesters. That's not the norm. Everything won't apply perfectly to you, but you'll just love seeing good, faithful Catholic families there growing in the Lord.
1: Yeah, so I'd like to encourage people not only to sign your family up, but grab another family that are good friends of yours and bring them together so y'all can experience this together, then go back to your home parishes together and continue that momentum with one another amongst the families. And so, and really the grassroots invitation is where a lot of this growth occurs. And so we would love to fill that gym and that auditorium filled with families.
2: Yeah. Yeah. I think that's a great idea, Dennis. And, I just wanted to shifting gears a little bit before we've got about 5 minutes left. If you're listening on KEDC, you're probably the last week or so you've been experiencing some static and some poor reception. So I wanted to turn over to Dennis to talk about, we've had some transmitter issues.
1: Well, not just transmitter issues, but some antenna and coax cable potentially issues. We believe we may have suffered a lightning strike that actually did damage this time. We get lots of lightning strikes on our tower sites. And the transmitter will usually handle it. But if there's damage to the antenna or the coax cable, 250-foot cable that's about, 2.5 inches in diameter, it could damage your transmitter subsequently. And so we are down to about 42 watts instead of 1,825 watts out of the transmitter. We've got a backup exciter, as it's called. So we're asking people to keep us in prayer as we are doing some analysis on the antenna and the coax cable. Hopefully this week we're getting an analyzer shipped in to have our engineer take a look at that and see where along the cable line that we're having suffering some damage. And so we've burned up a transmitter and a backup transmitter in the process. And so it's, we need your prayers. But you can get it online on our website. You can stream us on the website or through the Red Sea app, RED-C app in your mobile phone store, either Android or iPhone. Go there and you can get a crystal clear coverage anywhere, anytime. So
2: yeah. And burned up is not a metaphor. We plugged the backup transmitter in it. And we were like, you smell that?
1: Yep. You can smell it. And so it's a bit of a stressor, but in God we trust in all things, and he has and always will provide. And if we just stay faithful and take a few extra Tums tablets along the way. just pray for us. We are barely hanging on in our reception in the Bryan College Station area, going strong in each of our other tower sites, but just pray for it, because these are stressful times, because they inevitably come with bad weather, with aging electronics, So
2: pray and make sure you download the Red Sea app.
1: Yep. Those are our two instructions. We got a lot going on in our area. I will just say, check out your church bulletins for all the vacation Bible schools that are going on. Mm-hmm. We've got a St. Cyril Methodius Shrine in Dubina is having its 170th year of a feast, and that's going to be on Sunday, July 5th. That's just around the corner. They've got Dubina-style fried chicken and sausage dinner. Oh, so much so much going on. They've got a bunch of auction items and a lot of family fun there. Down further, Lavaca Catholic Men and Women's Gatherings coming up on Monday, June 22nd. That is not a membership option. So you just show up and anyone is welcome. Reverend Shane Gertz will be speaking about the spiritual life today, and that is going to be on June 22nd from 6:30 to 8:30 p.m. Wanted to remind everybody about those items. They got a couple items here in the town of Bryan College Station.
2: Yeah, there's a few things going on. With Archbishop Fulton J. Sheen being beatified on September 24th, there's going to be a large group going from Houston who are involved in the process, and there will be an informational orientational meeting for that pilgrimage on Sunday, June 28th at 2:30 p.m. at St. Ignatius of Loyola in the Christus Center, and that is in Spring.
1: We got about 30 seconds, Dean Robin. What is one thing you want to highlight in your area?
0: I'll mention two real quickly. St. Joseph's Catholic Church in Yoke is going to have their annual picnic on June 28th. That's Sunday, June 28th. And also, the Catholic Church in Living, their annual picnic on June 28th.
1: All right, Deacon. Okay, Deacon Robin, we've got to cut you off. I'm sorry. But if you want to be a Red Sea rep and represent your church here on the air, or tell everybody about Red Sea in your church area, go to our website. Give us a contact and you can find out about being a Red Sea representative in your area. So we ask you to tune in again for another episode of Red Sea Roundup coming up this next week. And when choosing between the values of heaven and earth, we always here at Red Sea ask you to round up.

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3: Exciting to be able to go into that, go into the mail and try to retrieve those questions that have come in that are really important to people. And so, Father Driscoll, are you ready to get started? We're going deep today. Okay, ready to roll. I love that. Okay, Father, first question, anonymous from Alabama, says, welcome, Father Driscoll. I have two of your books and love them. By the way, folks, and let me just stop right there. If you want to get any of Father's books, and we're getting a lot of emails coming in saying, how do I get Father's, all the different things that he has written? Go to shop.catholic.com. It's through Catholic Answers Press. And Father has written four books. I have his latest book, which I absolutely love. It's Angelic Answers, Everything You Need to Know About God's Heavenly Messengers, Guardians, and Guides. And that's at Catholic Answers, so it's shop.catholic.com. Okay, so Father, just to do this email justice, let me start again. Welcome, Father Driscoll. I have two of your books and love them. You are a prolific writer. Here is my question. My husband and I have been invited to a few weddings that are irregular. Destination weddings, married by a non-denominational minister, etc. We did attend them to keep up the family relationships. Now, after listening to some priests, we feel guilty. Should we go to confession? Did we do something wrong? Please help us, Father. What do you say, Father?
4: I presume those are, it sounds like she's talking about a Catholic getting married outside of the Catholic Church.
3: Mm-hmm. That's what I think
4: should
3: it
4: we,
3: is.
4: Should I presume that? Okay.
3: Okay.
4: So that may, obviously that's the key point. Because if it's a non-Catholic getting married outside of the Catholic Church, there's not a problem. If it's a Catholic getting married outside of the church, there are problems with that. Because let's look at what is happening, what is going on there. Well, they're not having a true marriage, so they're committing to a life of adultery or fornication if they've not been married before, adultery if one of them has been married before. So there's problem number one. It makes that they cannot go to the sacrament of confession or communion because they are committed to this ongoing sin of adultery or fornication because they're not married.
3: Right.
4: Now, they could easily say, well, we believe we are. Okay, but the Catholic faith, all we can do is look at it and say, well, that's not a Catholic marriage, and therefore it's no marriage at all. The civil law may recognize it. That's fine as far as the civil law goes, but that doesn't help you morally. And then there's the issue of the old definition of scandal, meaning giving someone else the impression that something we're doing is okay when it's not. And this is where the writer the writer's difficulty comes in, because by going to that, it looks like approval or even celebration. And they, someone would say, well, they are celebrating. Well, what are they celebrating? Wedding? There's not a real one taking place. It ends up celebrating this sin, this commitment to a sin, this commitment to taking a step outside of the Catholic Church. Having said all of that, the person then asked, so should I go to confession that they've done this in the past? If I hear on the show say that is inherently a serious sin, you need to confess that, there could be another priest or a bishop contradicts that, because it's not quite that clear, I suppose, because they could say, well, they're not celebrating the sin. They are, as this person said, trying to keep up family relations. Can I tell you what bothers me about this?
3: Please.
4: Not the writer at all. Not the writer at all.
3: Tell us.
4: Do we respect consciences or not? Everyone wants to respect the conscience of those. Let's suppose, for the sake of this example, suppose they were living together before this marriage. No one should say anything. Now they're leaving the church, getting married outside of the church. No one should say anything. But if someone says, well, I don't think I want to go, I've been around these situations where then there's, well, how dare you? Well, are we respecting consciences or not? So the Catholic, the faithful Catholic should have their conscience respected too, and saying, I'm not going to that. So that's the part that bothers me about it. Not about the person who sent the letter, but that that person has the dilemma. There should be no dilemma, but there is. That's where the culture is. Mm-hmm. So I advise people, no, don't go to those. If they do, it's not inherently a sin. It just feeds into that, once again, celebrating that. But I've known people who said it worked in the long run because they did keep up a relationship with the couple. I'm thinking of someone I knew who went to their daughter's wedding, specifically told the daughter and the new husband, we are not going to approve. We don't approve of this. We're going only because we value our relationship with you. And years later, the girl did come back into the faith. So that's why I don't want to sit here and say, no, you can never do that. But I just feel like someone striving for holiness might want to say, I'm not going to go and I'm going to take the heat. But if you try to find this in the catechism, you won't find it there. So that's why I'm hesitant to say this is inherently sinful to show up at that wedding.
3: Right. So that's why we're probably, as the laity, we're hearing different viewpoints from priests and other people saying, some say keep up the family relations. Some say, no, you have to take a hard stand. You can't create scandal. You can't approve of this. You're leading them into more sin, things of that nature. So that's where you're saying that we're getting all of these different views. And then, Father, let me ask you this, though. If it's not inherently a sin, then should we talk to our priest at our parish, make a good decision that works for us based on all the personalities involved, the situation, the relationships, maybe take that all into consideration before we choose to go or not go?
4: I think your answer is the best one. Much as I want to say a person should not be going to that, I don't quite have the backing of the church for that. So I don't want to put my opinion in as if it is church teaching. See, part of the difficulty too is that idea of scandal. If you look in an old catechism, they might say the only time a Catholic should go to a non-Catholic religious service would be a funeral, because people expect that. It would not 100 years ago would not have given anyone the impression, oh, he's leaving the Catholic Church. No, they would know he's just showing up for the funeral. So even then, it was not a clear black and white, never go to it. It involved that issue of scandal. Am I giving the impression that I approve of what's going on now? And back 100 years ago or so, 150, I think that might have been in one of the Baltimore catechisms, they said, well, except for a funeral, that's okay. And it was, because it was not causing scandal. It was not making people think you're leaving the church or that you're promoting religious indifferentism. Unfortunately, I think we've reached that point in our culture where the Catholic leaving the church with a Catholic wedding, I don't know that it's causing scandal all the time anymore. I wish it were, but since it isn't, I think it is okay. I just hate saying that.
3: Right. I understand.
4: But I can't tell. I cannot tell her it's a sin. Yeah, it is difficult. You gave the best advice, Debbie.
3: Well, take that into account.
4: Lean toward not going. Because there's nothing to celebrate.
3: Right.
4: But if you have a role in keeping that couple in the church, now if it's just some distant relative, wow, make another plan and tell them you're busy, you know?
3: Right, right. But if you do feel guilt, I mean, they feel guilty, they could go to confession just to make sure it's wiped clean, correct?
4: Oh, sure. As far as confession, yes, she was, I don't think she, yeah, yes, go to confession. And if you want to, and say, you know what, I think I could have done better on that, because it's fine mm-hmm. to confess things. Even if they're not inherently sin or mortally sinful, but we're striving for holiness. So a confession, we can say, yes, I could have done better in this area. Because mm-hmm. we're getting the grace of the sacrament to do better in an area, even if we're doing something not, you know, oh, I could have taken more time to pray yesterday. You know, I can confess that even if it wasn't inherently a sin. I want the grace to do better.
3: Right, right. Father, one other quick follow-up on this before we take our first break. Would it be okay for parents and grandparents to say to the parties involved that are getting married or doing some kind of ceremony that really is not, you know, compatible with the Catholic Church, to actually say, I am attending because I love you and I want our relationship to continue, but I do not condone any of this. This is not good for your spiritual health. Would that be okay to make those statements prior to the occasion?
4: I think it would be important to do that. And the couple that I'm thinking of actually did that. I know them well. And they told me that when the young man asked for the blessing, they said, no, we can't. The father said, I can't give your blessing to this. My daughter leaving the church and told them about that. Yes, we would be going. And they eventually told them, yes, we're going to the wedding, not approval, only because we want to keep relationship with you. I think it's important to point that out to them, because then you've removed from the table the possible sin of showing approval for it.
3: Right, right.
4: Right,
3: oh,
4: right,
3: Debbie. Okay, we're going to hold it there. We got through one question, okay? Just one. We've got
4: about
3: That's
4: a tough one. That's a tough
3: one. It was
4: a tough
3: one. Yeah. You're right, Father. But these are really great questions that you've sent in, because you do trust the spirit world, and we appreciate that. So when we come back, we're going into more difficult subjects. So I hope your question is answered. And please listen for these just amazing answers that Father Driscoll is giving us. We're so appreciative to him for his time as the co-host of the Spirit World. And we'll be right back.

This is Franciscan Media's Saint of the Day for June 20th. Today, we celebrate St. Paulinus of Nola. Anyone who is praised in the letters of six or seven saints must be of extraordinary character. Such a person was Paulinus of Nola, friend of Saints Augustine, Jerome, Martin, Gregory, and Ambrose. Born in France around 354, Paulinus became a distinguished lawyer. He and his Spanish wife Teresa were baptized and moved to her native land. After many childless years, they had a son who died a week after birth. The grieving couple gave away most of their Spanish property and resolved to live a life of great simplicity and charity. Possibly as a result of this great example, Paulinus was unexpectedly ordained a priest by the Bishop of Barcelona, since married priests were not uncommon at this time. Paulinus and his wife moved to Nola near Naples. There, Paulinus gave away most of his remaining property and continued his work for the poor. He supported debtors, tramps, and other needy people while living a monastic life within his own home. By popular demand, he was made Bishop of Nola and served for 21 years. Paulinus died in 431. Among his few writings is the earliest surviving Christian wedding song. There's more about the saints along with inspiration and Catholic resources at our website, saintoftheday.org. From Franciscan Media, this has been Saint of the Day.

0: The spirit world continues with Debbie Giorgiani and Father Mike Driscoll. 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
1: Well, thank you so much for joining us on The Spirit World. No phone calls today. This is a pre-recorded broadcast that's airing this weekend on Father's Day weekend. Oh, we have to remember, Father Driscoll, to have you give a wonderful blessing to all the fathers out there. We want to honor them. Absolutely. But we are diving into the mailbag edition. This is a mailbag edition, and we're so grateful to Tim, our producer, for putting this together from Guadalupe Radio Network, heard on the EWTN Global Catholic Radio Network. And we are tackling the most difficult questions here this weekend on Father's Day weekend. But here we go. Okay, Father Driscoll, question number two. This is from Frank in New York. Debbie and Father, my wife and I are really struggling right now. We are asking trusted sources for any advice. Our teenage daughter wants to become a boy. She asked us to call her by a different name, and she is now trying to live her life as a boy. We have other children in the home, and this situation is very confusing and disturbing. We do not know how to proceed. Her school's support makes the situation worse. Any thoughts on this situation would be appreciated. Thank you in advance. That's from Frank in New York. Oh, boy, Father, when I said these are difficult questions, they certainly are, but they're affecting a lot of families. So we've got to talk about these things, and I'm so glad we have you, Father Driscoll. So why don't you take a stab at this first?
2: Sure, and keeping in mind that with difficult counseling questions, I can, and Debbie can, give some basic, you know, Catholic teachings involved, but we cannot in a few minutes on a radio show solve especially a difficult and heartbreaking topic like that one. So the thoughts that I would have on that, of course, a male cannot become a female and vice versa. God created us male or female. And the name part, that's not the worst. I mean, if a teenager wanted to mom and dad to start calling by whatever nickname, that alone isn't so big a deal. The rest of it is. The rest of it is. So treating it's a young woman, right, wants to be treated as a male. What does that even mean? They need to be very clear, of course, with their other children. No, God made you male and female. Your sister is still your sister. She's never going to be a brother. And not giving into any, whatever the household situations might be with boys and girls, you know, growing up, there were five of us, the boys' bedroom and the girls' bedroom. You don't switch that for the sake of someone who's struggling with this. If there's a good Catholic counselor to talk to the parents on how to handle it, and or the daughter, that would be good. That's kind of tough to come by. You can, these days though, hey, we're on the internet. You can sometimes find one who may not be in your area, but you might be able to do that, some online counseling to decide how to handle that ongoing, and for her to talk to as she's going through this. I guess those would be my basic things. How about you, Debbie? You don't want to set a bad example for the other children.
1: That's what I was going to say. Oh, go ahead.
2: The school. Boy, if you can get, if you can get her out of the school, if you can homeschool or Catholic school, as they said, that's they're fighting the school too.
1: Right. Right. I know. It's very disturbing. Yeah, everything you said, Father, I agree with. We see a lot of this, unfortunately, in life coaching. We have a lot of families that have come to us recently in the past couple of years, especially during COVID and right after the COVID interruption. And they have said this, that they're, you know, it seems to be kind of trendy these days that if kids are struggling somehow, they'll all of a sudden say, I'm switching, you know, I'm going to be a boy or I'm going to be a girl. They're switching. They're kind of escaping from certain emotional situations. And like Father said, we're not diagnosing anything or solving anything, but these are just some suggestions or things that we have encountered that maybe could help other families. What we have noticed in life coaching is we have advised, and we have explored this idea with families to give it time. Time is your friend right now. Because if before they start any kind of, you know, hormone therapy, any transition type things for, right, you know, we always tell them, give it time. just, I mean, I agree with you, Father. If you must call them by a different name, so be it. As long as they're not doing anything to make any permanent changes to their body. Because they have found right. that if you can let it play out, and as they mature, and as there's more professional help in the school, like you said, Father, switching to Catholic school, or there's some help in their development, then they may come back around, and it may help them. It's a complex situation, very complex, because there's so many things going on. They got the changes in their, you know, their hormones, their growth, their maturity level, where they're at, if they've ever been abused or anything like that. There's all these factors that play into this situation of transgenderism. And I will say, though, Father, I have actually seen situations where the child said, "I'm the opposite sex," and then 5 years later said, "I don't even know why I said that. I'm not. I know who I am," you know. And so, because they grew and they matured and they got help. And so give it time before you do anything permanent. That has been my advice. Tell me if you think I'm right or wrong on that, Father, because you are.
2: I'm thinking of a situation like that, too, that I also knew personally, that some years, you know, didn't take too many years, but it took some years, and very heartbreaking for the parents. But that young man did not, you know, some years later, did not want to go through all of the transitioning.
1: Right.
2: Brother.
1: Right.
2: The counseling psychology professions fall into promoting ADHD. I don't know if it still is, but for a while that was really, you know, overdiagnosing. And psychologists and counselors, this is human weakness. It's not bashing all of them. A lot of them know it's being overdiagnosed, but we never think we are the one overdiagnosing it. You know, I've known psychiatrists who agree that they're, you know, over-medicating for mental health problems, but they never think they are the one doing it. And they're being very honest. Of course, they're not going to say, "Yes, I am doing it badly and I'll keep doing it." They're difficult. Mental, emotional struggles are very difficult, and in some ways more so even than physical disorders and sicknesses.
1: And I read recently, I believe there's a clinic or a few clinics that actually are putting less effort into transitioning and more effort into detransitioning. They're actually helping, because people are coming back saying, "I didn't want to do this. I shouldn't have taken these right. hormone treatments. I shouldn't have done this. I shouldn't have had any surgeries or anything like this." And they're now spending their money detransitioning. So that's a very good indication that this potentially is some phase, you know, psychological phase that people are going through, that time it'll play out. A lot of it will play out and they'll come back around. Wouldn't you say, Father, if we, I'm not saying all, but some of them will come back around and realize, you know, who
2: right.
1: they are.
2: And I'm sure some of those institutions may be worried about the lawsuits that they might face, and rightfully
1: Correct.
2: So. Right.
1: Yeah. Yeah. It's a difficult subject.
2: We can hope that we're turning the tide. Not that this problem is going to go away. Problems stay around. But maybe the turning the tide as far as the promotion of it in society as much as it has been in the last few years, and the promotion of it in, like you mentioned, medical places that were really pushing it. Maybe they're going to back off now. I hope
1: right.
2: so.
1: Right. I right. do, too. And I hope they get the individuals the necessary
2: right.
1: you know,
2: yes.
1: mental health treatment that can really let them explore what's really bothering them in an interior sense, not to just try to change the exterior thinking that somehow that's going to heal them. You know, I think that's the
2: right.
1: problem sometimes, Father. We run and we do something very fast thinking that a different appearance will make us feel different inside. We really have
2: right.
1: to get to the root of the problem.
2: Right. For a few years there. And like I said, maybe we're turning a tide. These young people, these teenagers, they're being preyed upon. "Oh, you're not happy with the way your body is, your body image? Well, maybe you're supposed to be
1: right.
2: the other gender." What teenager
1: is ever happy
2: is just
1: with their
2: thrilled
1: body?
2: With
1: I
2: the
1: know.
2: Way their body is.
1: Exactly.
2: I remember meeting a poor young woman who was literally the homecoming queen, and she was anorexic because she must have thought she needed to starve herself. And she was this, you know, obviously the school thought she was a beautiful young woman. Right. And even she was not happy with her body type. That's a tough part of being a teenager. We don't need adults telling them that they need to be mutilated and drugs that might permanently damage them.
1: Exactly.
2: I hope the tide is turning. Right?
1: Yes, I do as well. We can pray for that. And Father, let me ask you this question, because we as Catholics, as you know, the laity, we tend to gauge everything if it's a sin or not a sin, right? That's how we are. That's how we're trained as Catholics. Is it a sin? Is it not? So what do you say to the parents, you know, if they are faced with this situation with a young child or a teen or an adult child that's going through this? If they call them the opposite name, you know, is that a sin? If they acknowledge that they maybe at this point want to be the opposite, I don't know. How do you say that, Father? Like, is it bad for them too? Because this family says they have other children there, and it's disturbing and confusing to the other children. So is it a sin if they give in to the child? Is it a sin if they don't? Because, you know, you don't want to push the child into some kind of depression. It's really a difficult situation for parents.
2: You're talking about just the name right here in this question, Debbie?
1: Yeah, the name, or even just treating them like a boy, or like buying them boy clothes if they're a girl, or, you know, the whole nine yards.
2: We'd have to look at... any one of those things might not be inherently sinful. I'm thinking of a relative who was, when we were younger, Debbie, a girl could be a tomboy. That was not an insult. That was a girl
1: I was a tomboy. Yeah.
2: So you might, and you're wearing maybe some more typically guys' clothes than some of the other girls were, because you were out getting muddy and things like that.
1: Yeah, t-shirt and jeans. I get it.
2: Mm-hmm. Yeah. So there was. Yeah. So that's why we can't say, start naming off what's inherently sinful and what is not, as far as clothing. Or even I've known, if you probably do too, we probably all do, maybe know someone that as they got to be teens or whatever, they wanted to go by some slightly different name. Whatever. So those things can be incidental. We're talking about the more, much more deep part of this, you know, I'm a different gender. Mm-hmm. That's the tough part. And but as far as always sinful, keeping in mind the virtue of prudence, that's not one for the virtue of prudence isn't the one telling us that's sinful or not sinful. We want to be not sinning. The virtue of prudence is what is the best thing to do in this situation. And that's where you have to take into account different factors. You try and ask for advice from trusted people. That's the virtue of prudence. So prudence is the one guiding on these things that are not inherently sinful, but take into account different factors, what's going on, the whole picture, and make a decision, you know, that we think that God is guiding us toward. Keep in the state of grace, because that allows the Holy Spirit to guide us in the virtues.
1: Mm-hmm. Okay, we got the second question answered. Yes, that's right, folks. We have planned for about 12 questions. We've only gotten to two, but guess what? We've got to take another break. And when we come back, we are still tackling these Spirit World family questions. And, you know, we're having some good discussions on this. If you have any comments, please put it in the chats or email us at tsw@grnonline.com. And Father Driscoll and I will be right back.
3: I used to think it was strange when preachers or others would talk about Jesus as a friend. How do you become friends with the Lord of the universe while living your everyday life on earth? Then I started talking to him. It began years ago in adoration during a retreat, and most of my conversations now take place in my car or in my office. Sometimes it sounds like, "Hey, Jesus, what's up with that?" when I'm frustrated. Other times it's, "Thank you, Lord, for helping me out." Yeah, I complain, I cry, I laugh, and I thank him constantly. And the beautiful thing is this, it's the one conversation you can trust will never be repeated. A true friend is the person you could talk to freely and trust with your whole heart. So yes, the friend we have in Jesus is the best one. Scripture says, "You are my friends if you do what I command." Read that in the Gospel of John. My coach's question is this, how can you deepen your friendship with Jesus today? This has been an Epiphany Insight. I'm Vanessa Denhagarmo, a communications evangelist.

0: The spirit world continues with Debbie Giorgiani and Father Mike Driscoll. 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
1: Hey, thank you so much for sticking with us in this mailbag edition of The Spirit World. No more breaks, and we're going to try to get to as many questions as possible. Father and I are so determined to try and answer all of your, your situations that you're having. We want to give you some hope and some support and some advice and where you can go next because you care. Obviously, you're sending these questions in, so you want answers. So, Father, we're going to go back to the questions. Kathy from New Hampshire says, love the spirit world. Thank you for all you do. Well, thank you right back, Kathy, for listening and supporting the spirit world. Right into the question, she says, I am estranged from my daughter. She says she loves me but wants nothing to do with me. I'm getting older and I feel as though she is just waiting for me to die. It breaks my heart. I would never have treated my mother this way. What can I do? Please pray for me. What do you say, Father? What can Kathy do? It sounds like her heart is really breaking. And by the way, what is it up to? Like one out of four families are estranged from, you know, a family member. Is it that many?
2: That wouldn't surprise me, but it's very sad. Mm-hmm. Kathy did not tell us enough to really give much advice there, because she said the daughter still loves her but wants nothing to do with her. I'm assuming, I think correctly, there's a longer story there. The short answer would be, is there a third person that you both trust? You could do a counselor, but even better in a family situation like this, to get it started, might be some other relative or friend that they both like, mm-hmm. and sit down and see what can be done. She didn't tell us much, did she?
1: No, there's not a lot of detail, but I can tell you, we see a lot of this in coaching. And by the way, folks, you can always get consultations at our outreach ministry. It's at standtalltoday.com, standtalltoday.com. And Dr. David Anders and I are starting Family Matters in July, Father Driscoll, and it's all about this, estrangement, parental alienation. We're trying to heal families. So if you want to join the group over there at Family Matters, this is the time to do it, Kathy, because we're trying our hardest to help families stay together and stick together. But what I would say, Father, with Kathy's situation, not knowing all the details, I would say this. Of course it's going to break her heart. She wants to have a loving relationship with her daughter before she leaves this world. But here's what I would say. Kathy, you did a great job. You know, you had your daughter, you raised your daughter, you nurtured her, you made her independent. You know, obviously all of that, I'm assuming that's where she's living a very productive life. So be at peace with that. You did good in God's eyes, right, Father? She did good. She was fruitful and multiplied, right? She did good. And I think that it's not about Kathy necessarily. It could be her daughter's own issues with things and the way she's perceiving things, or even her childhood. So I wouldn't be so hard on yourself, Kathy. But what I would do, Kathy, is really pray to the Blessed Mother. Wouldn't you say, Father, go to Lady Undoer of Knots and pray, asking Our Lady to intercede, just to bring peace in this situation and just to, you know, bring a sense of just, you know, calm going forward and not stressing out so much about getting older, starting to die, all of these things. Because God is so beautiful. He sees everything. And he knows the pain Kathy's going through. Any comments on that, Father?
2: Well, and what you ended there by saying, the pain she's going through, offered up, that's the cross. She told us how much it breaks her heart. That is the cross to offer up, and with her prayers and with the Blessed Virgin right there. And I'll just throw out possibly... was there something, Kathy? I mean, you know, if we like to presume that, you know, you were a good, loving mother. Was there something back there, though, that she's either rightfully or wrongfully angry at you about? You'd have to take that into account.
1: Well, and if that's the case, Kathy could go to confession and make sure that that's not weighing on her soul. She can try to have some, you know, reconciliation with her daughter in that way. Or if it's not, if it's just, you know, part of today's culture, well, doesn't she just got to kind of roll with it, right?
2: Right.
1: Yeah. Right. Yeah. It's an unfortunate situation, Kathy. You're not alone. Believe me, you're not alone. But I hope that helps for now, because we're going to move on to the next question. We've got to try to get as many in for this mailbag edition as possible. So Anonymous from Massachusetts wrote in and said, I don't know. Oh, wow. This is a really good one here, because I deal with this all the time, Father. I have the same problem. I don't know who to believe anymore. I go to one post that's for online, or probably Facebook or something like that. I go to one post and read something that sounds legit. Then I read another post that sounds the exact opposite. I don't know what is true and what is fake news. I am frustrated and confused. Can you share how you both navigate the online world? I can't be the only one feeling like this. I just told you, I'm right with you, Anonymous from Massachusetts. Father, it is so infuriating to me. I will see something that looks so legit. It'll have like the right person on the cover. It'll have the right content. And I find out later somebody will send me an instant private message, and they'll say, Debbie, you posted something. It's totally fake news. I mean, it's out of control, Father.
2: Yeah, I was just thinking, with technology probably getting and continue to get worse rather than better. We're overconnected as a society. That doesn't mean every single person, but we don't need to be in that much close to touch with what's going on in quote unquote in the world. Disconnect, you know, if not completely, just pay less attention to it all. I was going to ask her name. She said Anonymous. Look, Anonymous, it's making you unhappy. You know what? Give it a shot, maybe for Lent sometime, or outside of Lent, 40 days, no Facebook, no news or whatever, other than what people hear you. I remember one priest saying, you don't need to listen to any news. If something comes up, people say, did you hear about this? No, right. What happened? And they'll tell you. Right. We'll hear what we need. No, we're way, way overconnected.
1: Yeah.
2: Way too much news. Way too much news. This phenomenon of 24-hour news is fairly recent. We didn't grow up with that, Debbie.
1: That's right.
2: You know, there's a newspaper, but you'd have news, weather, and sports. Mm-hmm.
1: I'd
2: at 6
1: loved,
2: p.m., 10 p.m. Remember that? Yeah, you'd get about 10 minutes of news twice a day on the TV, and that was it.
1: And that was it. Yeah. I love
2: somehow
1: the old,
2: we survived.
1: I love the newspapers where you'd get all the ink on you, and you'd read the newspaper, and it just had a great feel to it with a cup of coffee and like a Danish. Those
2: mixed
1: are the
2: feelings,
1: good old days.
2: Because I was the kid delivering those in the middle of winter in the Midwest, so... Back when kids used to deliver the newspapers.
1: You did a good job.
2: That sounds like 1,000 years ago. It wasn't that long ago.
1: Right. You did a good job, Father. But, Father, you know, it was interesting. You said just get away from it. Just disconnect. I would totally agree with that. And what I've realized is, because there's so much of that AI-generated stuff and fake news and things going out there and people spinning things and making up things, I know that some Catholic influencers had to try to fight back because they saw their face going out there with material that they never said, and it was manipulated. Oh, yeah, it was horrible, especially last year. I've never seen anything like it. I would say to Anonymous in Massachusetts, tell me if you agree with this, listen to Catholic radio. This is where you're getting the truth with charity and clarity. And you know it's Father Driscoll. You know it's me, Debbie Giorgiani, the other hosts that are on the network. I mean, you know it's coming through, and it's real. There, you know, it's not AI generated. What do you say to that? I say listen to Catholic radio.
2: Definitely. And Anonymous, try doing that for a week or two only, or primarily, and compare how you're feeling, not just emotional feeling, but peace of mind. Probably going to have more peace of mind. That's coming from God.
1: Absolutely. Yeah. Love that. Okay, next question. Steve in Denver, Colorado says, hello, big fan of the spirit world. Thanks, Steve. Thank you for what you do. Debbie mentions all the time that we should get in a state of grace and stay in a state of grace. I think that is a great idea, but I simply cannot sustain it long term. I fall into venial and possibly mortal sin many times a month. I read online that if you die in a state of mortal sin, you are damned. This is depressing to me because I am trying to get to heaven. Can you both shed some light on this and bring some comfort to people like myself? So Steve in Colorado, Steve, you're not alone. Father, there's these priests. I don't know if they're AI priests or real priests, but there's all these posts online of priests saying, you better be in a state of grace before you die, or you're not going to a good place. How can they even say they? I know that mortal sin breaks your relationship with God. I know that. But that's presuming that they're, I mean, it's kind of like playing God. We don't know where God's mercy is going to be extended or not. We have no idea, right, Father?
2: Well, by definition, a person who dies in a state of mortal sin is going to hell. That's by definition, because mortal sin is driving God's life out of the soul. And if you die without God's life in your soul, you're going to hell. So that is by definition. I think what you're talking about, it sounds to me, is, well, is this person in a state of mortal sin? And that's where only God can judge that.
1: Right.
2: We can look at what is objectively mortal sin, but I sometimes use alcohol as a counselor. I'll use alcohol drinking and drunkenness and alcoholism as an easy example that people are kind of familiar with. So The alcoholic who, if I go out and get drunk tonight, that is a mortal sin for me because I don't have a struggle with that. If I just go and do that, wow, that's a mortal sin for me. What about the guy who's been struggling and doing well with his alcoholism and then something happens at work today or whatever and he drinks too much tonight? Mortal sin? Probably not. He's struggling and doing his best. His will has been weakened in that regard because of that habit. Mm-hmm. Habit is one of the things that weakens our will and decreases the likelihood that something was a mortal sin. But the dilemma for us as human beings, we don't want to use that as an excuse. So to this writer, we want to keep striving. Keep going to confession regularly, but don't dwell on the fact, I think I'm in mortal sin. Never mind that. Try to avoid the sin the best you can. Go to confession, you know, when I say regularly, once or twice a month. Keep striving, keep up your daily prayer life. God's not going to look at you and say, well, you did pretty much everything they could. Tough break. No.
1: Right, so, right. So, Father, I'm not
2: striving.
1: I'm not trying to split hairs with this one, but I just want to, I'm actually probably asking for myself, actually, but I know that there's got to be others that are in the same, you know, have the same feeling as I do. So I understand what you're saying. By definition, mortal sin, if you're in actual mortal sin, and, you know, that would lead to damnation because it's a breaking, it's a resistance, it's a separating of yourself from God, right? Friendship with God, right? Okay.
2: Right.
1: But isn't that unrepentant mortal sin? Because if a person, let's say a person's in the state of mortal sin, let's say they're full blown mortal sin and they even know they're in mortal sin and God forbid they get in a car accident. And right before they die, they're like, God, I'm so sorry. I didn't mean to do all those things. Doesn't that place them in a different position than just being damned to hell?
2: Sure, because in your example, you're once again saying they did not die in mortal sin. If that was and only God can judge that, but if that's a good, you know, if that's a good repentance outside of the sacrament because they didn't have the sacrament at that moment.
1: Right.
2: Sure. So, yes, absolutely. Mm-hmm. And we want to keep in mind what mortal sin requires is not only that it is objectively mortal sin, like I mentioned, getting totally drunk, but was it done with knowledge that this is a mortal sin? And was it done freely, the full consent of the will? Mm-hmm. And for someone to use that example again with the drinking problem, they're probably not full consent of the will. They've got this weakness now. And so they keep striving, but they're probably not mortally sinning, you know, each time that they fall into it.
1: And, right.
2: But
1: okay, go ahead.
2: Just your example was that we don't know what this person's last thought is. Absolutely, we don't.
1: Yeah, that's what I mean. Yeah, because, Father, here's why I have a problem with it. And I've seen it a lot on Facebook lately. Oh, you better get into a state of grace or you're going to be damned to hell. What's really problematic about that is you're creating very scrupulous people that feel like if I didn't get to confession, you know, now at any moment I'm vulnerable, you know, because I could, if God forbid, you know, I'm taken home, I could be in a state of mortal sin. That's it. You're going to the, you know, deepest pits of hell and, you know, good luck. You should have been in a state of grace. But, you know, let's go back for a minute. Venial sins are washed away in the Mass with the confiteor and other penitential rites of the Mass. So we know that, okay? But mortal sins, wouldn't you also say, too, that if you're going to confession, you're really trying to work your way out of a mortal sin. You really have a path trying to do better and get out of mortal sin. If, God forbid, a person was in a state of mortal sin, wouldn't a sincere act of contrition have some merit in where they end up in eternity?
2: Absolutely.
1: Okay, good.
2: That's Catholic teaching that sometimes they would say a perfect act of contrition. we have to leave those questions to God. How perfect. What, you know, we love to leave those to God. There's a mystery in the Catholic faith, you know, about, well, that would be a subject for another time, but no salvation outside of the church. That is church doctrine. In some way, there's no salvation outside of the Catholic Church. At the same time, a church doctrine is God gives every human being the grace to be saved. Mm-hmm. Because that was a heresy when they when they started to say, well, some of the Protestants might be saying, well, if you haven't accepted Jesus Christ, you're going to hell, and God created certain people for the express purpose of sending them to hell. Whoa, wait a minute. So that's a little bit off topic, but not really, because this person, if we're reading it right, Debbie, it sounds like they're too concerned about the hell part. Just keep progressing. Keep mm-hmm. trying to keep, go to confession, pray, do the things you know, and don't obsess on, I think it was mortal, and if it's mortal, I don't know if I was sorry enough before I got to confession. Is that what you're talking about with scrupulosity?
1: Yes.
2: Yeah.
1: Yes.
2: Yeah.
1: It's really unfortunate because I think we're creating very fear-based Catholics that are just, they're paranoid. They want to get to heaven so badly. And don't you also think, Father, that God knows our hearts. He knows our intentions.
2: Absolutely.
1: If we want to get to heaven, I just can't imagine. This is just me talking now. I'm personally speaking as Debbie Giorgiani. I'm not representing the church, EWTN, or Guadalupe Radio Network. I'm just talking from my heart. If he knows my heart, that I want to get to heaven, I would think that as the good and loving, gracious God, the merciful God, you know, flowing with mercy, also justice, fully justice, God would know that I want to get to heaven. So I don't force, to me,

0: Avoid the occasions of sin the best you can, of course.
1: Love that. And ask your guardian angel to help you, you know, absolutely. Really, because your guardian angel's there to illuminate your mind and strengthen your will, you know, and they want you to get to heaven. You know, work with your guardian angel, not against your guardian angel. So there's so many things we can talk about on that, because I just want to bring people some peace. We're seeing a lot of people come to us when coaching that are now suffering with scrupulosity. They never had scrupulosity before.
0: God's looking to save us. You know, he did a lot to save us. He's not looking for excuses to send us to hell. But we do need to do the striving, so we don't want to fall into, you know, either of those extremes of, I'm probably going to hell no matter what I do. That's terrible. That's not what God says. But it's also, we don't want to fall into that one, you know, the other extreme of, no, God loves me, so I'm going to heaven. Doesn't matter what I do. Yes, it does matter.
1: Okay, right. So, yeah. I know. Like when people say, I'm a good person, I'm like, okay, that's not necessarily going to get you to heaven, but okay, yeah, that's what you think.
0: I wince at that because I've never seen a saint say that.
1: That's right. That's right. That's true. We got to get into the details of the lives of the saints. We're going to be having shows like that. It's going to be so fascinating. Okay, Father, next question. We got to, I think we can get to all of them today, Father. I'm so excited. So from Timoteo, Timoteo has been with us from the very beginning. Timoteo says this, how does one approach, navigate, and understand the charismatic movement? It is the twist and shout that does make me feel uncomfortable with. Thank you and God bless all of you. This is the next one. Okay, I was going to get to the next thing. So Tim wants to know about the charismatic movement. The twist and shout portion of it doesn't make him feel comfortable. What do you say, Father?
0: I'm stuck on twist and shout. I think it was Sam and Dave, and then the Beatles, and then Ferris Bueller lip synced it. I think all that goes with twist and shout, right?
1: Right.
0: I'm sorry. I'm still learning this, everyone. As far as these ear things, they fall out on their own. Well, here's me. If it's uncomfortable, don't deal with it at all. Stay away from it. That's not an insult to it. Just to say that, stay away from it. There are curious things with it. The speaking in tongues that aren't really tongues at all, the way that was on Pentecost, when everyone, as the Acts of the Apostles says, understood in their own language. So I think that's one thing that makes people wonder, and made me wonder the first time I was around it. And I never did become clear on that. What is happening here? Because they're not speaking in a languages that people can understand. So there's that part of it. There's the slain in the spirit thing. I don't know what that is supposed to mean. Here's my difficulty with it. We have the sacrament of baptism, sacrament of confirmation. I feel like that the Protestants that don't have those sacraments kind of came up with something more, something more dramatic looking to replace, let's say, sacrament of confession. And then I feel like in the late 60s, I think it started at Duquesne University, the Catholics kind of borrowed it back. So it took kind of a strange route. We have the gifts of the Holy Spirit. We receive it, confirmation. Those are real. Those are important. The speaking of tongues or the slain in the spirit thing is not. There was something going around when I was in the seminary in the 80s, the Toronto blessing, where people would get together, and they said, inspired by the Holy Spirit, they would be laughing, some would say maniacally. There are just some strange things that are not necessary, but I think that has calmed down in some way since the 80s when I first saw it, when I was in the seminary and went to a couple places and thought that, you know, I'm from kind of conservative Midwestern Catholicism, and that stuff was strange, and I never had it explained to me in a way I could understand. I remember someone saying, well, it's unlocking the gifts that were given to you in confirmation. I said, the gifts of confirmation aren't locked up. They said, no, that's not what I meant. So stay away from it if it makes you uncomfortable. Hey, if it's approved by your bishop and it's giving you spiritual growth, I'm not the one to say don't do it.
1: Right. I've met a lot of people that have come through the charismatic the charismatic movement, and they are really on fire for the Lord, Father. They're really out there starting Bible studies and all sorts of things. And so I've seen tremendous spiritual growth in people that really have embraced it. So it does bear good fruit. I've seen. I mean, what do you think about that?
0: I think it certainly can. It can beware of, and again, I don't want to brand this on the charismatic movement if that's not part of it. people who had this certainty, oh, God told me to do this and gave me this sign.

0: to do that. And then I've seen those things go bad. And the person say, well, I thought, and then they made bad life decisions. And I'm thinking of people. So beware of that certainty that the Holy Spirit has told me to make this prudential judgment. Beware of that. Be prudent. You know, use the virtue of prudence. That's definitely the Holy Spirit guiding us with that virtue. So,
1: Okay. So,
0: not my thing. So, hey, right. I do the traditional Latin Mass. There's, to my surprise, when I first started doing it, again, some decades ago, there were always some people from the Charismatic Renewal who liked coming to the traditional Latin Mass.
1: Mm-hmm.
0: Yeah.
1: Mm-hmm. Yeah. Oh, that's so cool. That's why.
0: And I'd say the same thing about the Latin Mass. If it makes you uncomfortable and you can't stand it, well, then don't go to it.
1: Go to
0: your English language or Spanish Mass. Yeah.
1: Yeah, absolutely. That's why you gave us a blessing in Latin last week. That's why. Okay, now I got it.
0: Sure.
1: Okay, so Father, this is a very long question. I'm going to, Maureen sent it in. I'm going to read it, but you only got like 30 seconds to answer it. So I'm going to try to read it, because then we will have made it 100% successful in the mailbag edition. Okay. It
0: says, runners on your marks.
1: There you go. You're a marathon runner. You've got this one, Father. I don't always catch your show, but when I do, I really enjoy hearing your advice to listeners. I'm in need of advice about a complicated friendship that has been weighing on my heart. Elle and I have been friends since college, about 43 years. She was my maid of honor. I was raised as an only child, and we have gone through much of life and family together over the years. For most of the time I have known her, she has gravitated towards New Age thinking and practices. It started slowly by reading, then seeking teachers, and then becoming one herself. Her practices have become advanced and include channeling, crystals, Reiki, and probably more than I know. She attends conferences in Sedona, that would be Arizona, on topics of energy, UFOs and that feels so obscure to me. We have had some difficulties throughout our friendship due to great differences in our beliefs. I'm a practicing Catholic, a Third Order Franciscan, and always working towards growth in my Catholic faith. Not only am I not into her beliefs, but which is what I think she believes, but I know that they are wrong and dangerous, making me uncomfortable to say the least. 11 years ago, after my family suffered the tragic loss of my son, I'm so sorry about that, she tried to help me with Reiki and crystals when I visited her home. I am very aware that she would have loved to have had my son speak to me through her, but I will not allow it. I've worked hard to keep that door tightly shut. Moreover, I have no interest in mediums, having facilitated bereavement groups. I know that vulnerable people look to them for answers and for peace. Many Catholics do not see the harm in doing so. I almost always say this prayer to St. Michael on my way to Elle's home, especially after having felt a sense of darkness. Okay, it goes on. Am I going to run out of time? I hope I don't run out of time. I only got 35 seconds. I'm going to run out of time. Okay, do you have a quick answer?
0: Virtue of justice. What are your obligations to God? Be faithful to Him. Your obligation to this friend? You can keep up the friendship. Make sure they know the boundary. No, I don't want to deal with or talk about that topic. Let's talk about how are those Cubs doing this year.
1: Father, we need a Father's Day blessing from you and for all the Spirit World family.
0: Yes, and especially for all the fathers out there. God bless you this Father's Day weekend, and may the benedictio Domini Potentis, Patris et Filii, et Spiritus Sancti, descendat super vos et maniat semper. Amen.
1: Amen. Thank you so much, Father Driscoll, and that'll do it. So until next Saturday, have a beautiful and blessed week. We'll see you real soon.

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3: 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We beg you for these things so that, united as your one church, we might love you and our neighbors more. 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
6: Hail Mary, full of grace, the Lord is with thee. Blessed art thou among women, and blessed is the fruit of thy womb, Jesus. Holy Mary, Mother of God, pray for us sinners now and at the hour of our death. Amen.
7: Hello, I'm Father Doug Jeffers, Adjutant Judicial Vicar of the Diocese of Austin, and welcome back to 60 Seconds with the Eucharist. Today we're talking about the phrase source and summit, which is a phrase that the Second Vatican Council used to describe the Holy Eucharist. It's the source and the summit of our faith. What those words mean is that the Eucharist is the source of our spiritual life. That means it's where we draw our energy, where we draw the power to go out and live our spiritual life. It comes really from the Eucharist. From the Eucharist being offered in all the churches around the world every day on behalf of the Church and all her members, we all draw strength from that. And from Holy Communion, which we receive in the Eucharist when Christ comes to live inside us and to strengthen us to carry out our mission. But not only is the Eucharist the source of the life of faith, it's also the summit of the life of faith, which means not only does our whole spiritual life flow from the Eucharist, but it all leads back to the Eucharist. And that's because the Eucharist is our great act of adoration. It's our great act of worship to God. When we go to Mass, we offer God worship. We offer Him worship that has infinite value because we offer Him the body and blood of His Son. And so the Mass, really, more than anything else we do on earth, is like heaven. Because in the Mass, we're perfectly offering worship up to God, which is what we'll be doing in heaven. So not only does everything we do flow from the Eucharist, but everything comes back to the Eucharist, which is a foretaste of the heavenly wedding feast. Thanks for listening, and we'll see you at Mass.
8: 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Our Father asks us to be patient for the benefit of our family. Our example is either a roadmap for what to do or what not to do. So let's pray, exercise patience, and start again when we fail. God knows and understands our weaknesses.
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11: Welcome to Women Made New. I'm your host, Crystalina Everett. Thank you for joining me. Today, we have a special guest, Kira Andrea. And when you come and you listen every Saturday morning, or maybe those of you just tuning in, and you come to Women Made New here, I want you to always leave and know that it doesn't matter who you are, where you've been, or what you've done, that all that matters now is where you go from here. And maybe last night, some things happened. Maybe you woke up this morning and thought, oh, why did I do that? I understand. And I've been there. I've done that. I know. But it's never too late to start over. And God's love, His mercy is waiting for you. And you are not too far gone to receive that. And nothing keeps you shackled and chained to your sin except you. And just know that today's Saturday and you can start over. But we're going to get more into that in the show with Kira Andrea. But before we do that, we are going to get some advice from O Maria, that it doesn't matter how far you are or what darkness you may be in, but that really Jesus can get you through anything. So without further ado, here she is, and then we will get right to our guest. God bless.
12: Immaculate Heart of Mary, may you triumph in my life. Hello there, O Maria, your true beauty coach, here again to share with you a little bit of encouragement this beautiful day. And this encouragement is on suffering. At times we go through such heavy, dark, desolate seasons in our lives, and we think that God may be angry with us, may have abandoned us, may have forgotten us, may be punishing us, and the list goes on in what we may think. But I am here today to remind you of the truth that God will never abandon His own, that God is intimately aware of all that we experience, and that He carries us in the palm of His hands, especially when it's hardest for us to function. And so how will I sum all of this up as to this truth? I would say three words, and that is, call on Jesus. Call on Jesus. Whenever you are afraid or in desolation, or fearful, or anxious, or stressed, or overwhelmed, or regretful, or feeling guilty, or ashamed, or sad, or lonely, or a combination of all of the above, call on Jesus. Call on His holy name. Even if it's hard to pray, call on Jesus. And I truly believe that this is a secret sauce to growing in Godfidence. Calling on the name of the one by whose precious blood we were saved, in whose sacred heart we are nestled, in whose body, blood, soul, divinity we are united in the most holy Eucharist. Call on Jesus. He is intimately aware of all that you go through, and may your remembrance of Him make you new again. For more encouragement like this, you may visit beautyunbound.tv to get practical tools for growing in Godfidence. I remain yours truly, O Maria. May God bless you.
11: Welcome to Women Made New. I'm your host, Crystalina Everett. Thank you for joining me. Today, we have Kira Andrea. Thank you for being here.
13: I'm so glad to be here. Thank you for having me.
11: I have come across you several times, and you pop up in my feed on Instagram. That's where I first heard about you. And I didn't know much about you, but you kept popping up, and even on different people's pages that maybe I would follow or that I work with. And a lot of people, you become very well known over time. So I want you to just tell my listeners who you are, what your ministry is, and we're just going to dive right into your story.
13: Well, so my husband and I have been playing music together since we were kids, and this ministry sort of developed from that. And we never planned on doing music in the Catholic sphere, but that's where we ended up through God's God's grace and God's plan for us, and surrendering to Him that led us to this place. And then we started doing ministry post. I just wanted a place to post things. I wanted a place to post the music we were writing, a place to share with people. And I started posting on Instagram about, I guess, a year and a half, maybe 2 years ago. And it sort of surprised me that it started taking off. And when we began, the key for us was the Eucharist and Mary. And we wanted those two pillars to be the forefront of everything that we do. And we wanted to be really boldly Catholic. And that's kind of what we've done so far.
14: Wow, that is beautiful. And the fact that you wanted those two things that really scare a lot of people and they kind of hinder away, especially if they want to get things out there. And they don't really touch on that holy and that sacred because they know that's not what the world wants, right? And they, right. A lot of the times they get rejected. And so they kind of steer away from that. But it seems like God has really blessed everything that you're doing because you have cling to that holy and that sacred, and you've honored Him so much in what you're doing.
13: Well, I hope that that's what we're doing. That's our goal. That's what we want to do. And I think it's crazy because we come from the secular side. We come from writing music for years and having songs in film and TV and stuff like that. That was totally secular. And our dream was always to make it big in the music industry and all that. And now, and a lot of that can be very selfish. It can be very, it's all about me. It's my face. It's my song. It's my thing. And what we like to do now, it's about the face of Jesus, you know, and that's what I want to bring to people. And it's funny because that was the first real fret for me that kind of went viral was just the face of Jesus and talking about the devotion to His face. And it was crazy because it's like looking at this thing go off and I'm like, it's in the millions now. I'm like, this is insane. I'm like, and that's God. That's God taking something. He can do something amazing, you know, with us. He can use us in amazing ways. So that's what I just hope to do.
14: You know, it's interesting. It was the face of Jesus that was almost that launching pad where it's just like, oh my goodness, what is happening right now? Right. And yeah. Because I think it's so hard for people to really grasp the face of Jesus, but really grasp it. And there's beautiful paintings and imageries and crucifixes, but to really contemplate the face of Jesus and behold His face. He had that human face. He had the nose and the beard. He had the whole thing. And it's just hard to even kind of grasp what that look like. And we have imagery to do that, but to have that devotion and to really just dive into that is really beautiful. And it's something so opposite of the world, right? And people don't take the time to do that or even really to think of it. We look at a crucifix or we look at a picture, but we really don't take time to contemplate what He looked like and what it would actually look like for Him to look at you. I think I'd be a little like, don't look at me, you know?
13: Yes.
14: I think Everybody has that moment of like, oh my gosh, it would be too much. No, thank you. You know, they'd be kind of scared, but it's coming for everyone. Everyone's going to get looked at straight in the eyes, I feel, by the beautiful eyes of Jesus at some point in their life. So you said you started writing music with your husband when you were kids. How old were you? When did that start? How did you meet him?
13: So we we're both cradle Catholics. We both attended Catholic schools together, I think since almost preschool.
14: Wow.
13: And then we were in the same school, and about, I'd say, sixth grade, I noticed that he played guitar and he was playing the school dances with his band. And I really wanted to join the band because I had just realized that I liked to sing. And it was a funny story. One time, they were playing one of these dances and their lead singer got really shy and ran off the stage halfway through a song. And I was sitting there thinking like, I'll do that. I can do that.
14: So, wow.
13: Yeah. I was just all about it. Plus I had a crush on my husband. So that didn't help. And I wanted to join the band. We were on a trip to Washington, D.C. in eighth grade when my friends forced me to sing on the bus in front of everybody. So I did. I went up and I sang a song on the microphone in the bus. And they all told my husband, who was on the other bus, and he was afterwards said, okay, well, do you want to audition for the band? And we were in the parking lot of the school. And I said, okay. And then he said, well, why don't you sing right now? So I did. And then he said, why don't you come to our next band practice? And that's kind of how it started. But all the way through high school, we had a band together and we started taking it very seriously. We really had this goal of making it. I don't know what we thought that was back in the day, I guess, filling stadiums and things like that.
14: Yeah.
13: But that was where it started. And writing songs was really important to us, too, because we knew you have to write your own songs if you're going to get out there. And quickly that turned into more of a serious thing in college. We kind of he was a kicker on the football team and he gave that up to do focus on music, and he could have kicked in college, but that would have separated us. So we stayed together. Our relationship was then there forming. And then the music, sort of was the driving force. And, from that point on, we were like the straight A, you know, straight and narrow kind of kids. Like, we were not going to mess around. Everything we did had to be 100%. And, but at that time, we had written a song that got attention from major labels. And so we got flown out to LA and the whole nine yards and the red carpet treatment, you know, wow. The wining and dining and all that. And at 19, at this point, we're 19. That was a lot. And we were not prepared for that and definitely not really fully living our faith. It was mass every Sunday because our parents made us, even when we were in school and college, they were like, no, you have to. My parents would come pick me up from school and make me go to mass, which wow, I love, hardcore. Which I now appreciate a lot mm-hmm. more than I did back then. And so we went out, we showcased for this label and we had a deal. It ended up all falling through. But at that point we were all in and we were like, we're dropping out of school. We're going to do this. We're going to pursue this 100%. So wow. The straight and narrow kiddos who were always, you know, straight A students dropped out of college to pursue music and moved out to LA and with not enough money to survive for a month out there. And our parents were like, you guys are crazy, but they did support us. They were very supportive regardless. But we moved out to LA and one of our songs was covered by Ashley Simpson. So that got released on TRL and MTV and all that.
14: Wow.
13: Which was like a whirlwind, but it got us out there with enough to stay for a little bit and record more, kept recording music. And from there, our first song that we ever wrote that was really more of like a prayer was the first song that kind of took off for us. It was called Courages. And it was just like a prayer. I wrote it in my parents' basement. It was like a lightning storm going on and thunder. And it was almost like talking to God and just asking him, you know, like giving him a little bit of rain over my life, a little more control, like handing it over. And so that's kind of where it all started. And from there, I guess we just kept going. We didn't want to give up.
14: Again, I am talking with Kira Andrea here, and she is with Mercy Divine Ministries and Music. And I have a question in regards to how your, who's your husband now, discerned not to stay a football kicker, because there is a lot of kids discerning their futures right now. And discerning where they're going to college, just they're going to be going to college already. They've decided they're graduating and there's a lot of unknowns and some of them are leaving their boyfriends or girlfriends, or they're discerning that vocation that they're scared to death of, you know, like there's a lot happening in that age group right now. And how did he discern at that time and you discern that he would leave football, that he would come and be with you, because that was like a very precise road that he chose, right?
13: Yeah,
14: at a young age as well.
13: Yeah, it was difficult. I know that both of us could have gone far away for school, and he could have taken, he had a team that really wanted him in that position. And I know that was a struggle that he was going through, but we both just had such a passion and love for music. And it was such a shared passion that, and I think we were very, we started dating very young. So, you know, in high school and, I was pretty gung-ho. I was like, I know I'm going to marry this guy. I knew it. I was ready to get married probably when I was 18, but he was a lot farther behind that. So as it can happen with guys. But I think the discernment was knowing, and the big thing was knowing that if we separated and I went and did musical theater, you know, maybe farther away, and if he did kicking, even if we were just separated by an hour, it would be enough to probably stop our relationship and probably end the music dream. So I think that's what did it. But I do know it was a struggle, and I know it's really hard. Young people having to decide where they want to go, especially if they have several options, you know, that are good, several good options to pursue. So I'm really thankful that it happened this way, because I don't know where we would be, or if we would have stayed together, if he had gone and gone to a different college.
14: And you were on the straight and narrow, and you were doing what you were supposed to and living your Catholic faith. And then slowly it seemed like, and it was very like a slow process of just almost being seduced by the music, right? And getting out there. And the devil will do that in different ways in our lives, but it's so subtle. And he feeds us these half-truths that are so easy to kind of take and allow us to get fed by those lies, right? And to justify a lot of things. So those pitfalls that you had, can you kind of just dive into that a little bit? And just to kind of, so the listeners can kind of prepare themselves of maybe pitfalls that they have in their own lives that they're not recognizing right now, because there's that seduction of that lie that they're believing, of thinking, oh, we can handle this, right?
13: Yeah, we definitely fell into a lot of that. I think we were really living a double life, is what I would say. We were singing in the choir on Sundays. We were playing with a choir out, even in Los Angeles when we moved out there. There was a parish close to us in Woodland Hills that we joined, and the people were amazing, and we played every weekend with them. But we were not really living our faith. We thought we were fine. We thought we were doing everything we needed to do. It was just like check a box, you know, oh, I went to mass, I'm good. And then we were, you know, on the weekends playing rock shows and, you know, drinking too much. And who knows? There was a lot of things. We definitely were not really living our faith. But after we got married, so we got married in 2009. And after we got married, that was kind of when everything sort of started falling apart. We made the decision to use contraception, and I was on the birth control pill. I started taking that when we got married, and slowly I started to see things happening that weren't making sense to me. I had a lot of symptoms. I started getting migraines, but I didn't know it was a migraine. The first time it happened, I woke up in the middle of the night with this weight, like 1,000 pounds on my chest. And that was so scary. I thought I was having a stroke, and I woke my husband up, and I'm like, something's wrong. I don't know what's going on. And I scared him to death. And he was like, what's going on? And I said, my arm is really numb all the way. My left arm was numb. I had this horrible weight on my chest, and pretty soon it went to my face, and then I couldn't talk, and then I couldn't form thoughts. And that's when we were calling my parents in Ohio and saying, like, what do we do? And so we ran to the emergency room and got there, and I didn't know what was going on. I really thought I was in seriously bad shape, with a stroke or something. And they were doing all these tests, and, you know, I'm strapped to all these things and running tests. And then there was a point where I was able to go to the restroom. And I remember being in the restroom, just begging God for my life. I was just literally saying, God, please don't let me die. And the first thing that popped in my mind was, I have to be a mom. And I knew that that's what I needed to do. And it was crazy, because that was the thing I was trying to stop, because I thought success, career, you know, I got to do these things. We loved kids. We always loved kids. We had a lot of nieces and nephews. We're both the youngest in our family. So we had, you know, older siblings that had children already, and we loved kids. We loved our nieces and nephews. But we were thinking, we can't do this with that. We can't have kids and do this career and follow this path. So that was crazy that was the first thing that I thought. And I got out of there and they said, it's a migraine with an aura and you're fine and take this medicine and go home. We're like, okay. So it came back again. I had it again. I was seeing all these doctors, neurologists, people just trying to see what's going on. And I brought up the pill every time and they're like, no, it's not that. They're like, absolutely not. Pretty soon I developed horrible anxiety, which I'd never had in my life. I was always a happy, you know, kind of person. Never had problems with that. And it was just paralyzing. And I remember at that point, I could not work on music. I could not listen to music. I could not even think of it. I was panicking every day. And I just wanted to go home. And I didn't know what to do. So my husband and I went home for a visit. And I went to another doctor. And I said the same thing. They gave me a test. They said, yeah, you have severe anxiety. And I said, okay. I'm like, well, it's got to be. This is the only thing I've done differently. And they said, no, it's not that. Just keep taking that. And we're going to give you anti-anxiety medication. I was like, oh my gosh. At that point, I had had enough. And I made the connection. I was reading online. All these women had the same experience that I was having because they were on the pill. And so here I am going through this suffering. And I remember being back in LA and we were watching TV, just flipping through the channels, and it was crazy. It was actually EWTN that we flipped onto, and it was Women of Grace. And they were talking about the birth control pill and how it can cause you to unintentionally abort a child.
14: Wow.
13: And we'd always been very pro-life. So that hit me really hard. And it was like the exact message I needed to hear at the exact right time. So we made the choice and I made the choice. Like, this is it. We threw away all the pills. I'm done with this poison. And at that point, we also started reading about, and I discovered Our Lady of Fatima, which I had never known about Our Lady of Fatima.
14: Wow.
13: And my husband did, because he had a traveling statue that would come to his house and they'd all pray the rosary when he was a kid. And it was Our Lady of Fatima. And I started reading this and I'm like, oh my goodness, we did not know where to start. We were these sort of cafeteria Catholics, just sort of picking what we wanted and living how we wanted, but, you know, saying we were Catholic. And so we started with the rosary and we started praying the rosary every day together. And we had to have a pamphlet because we didn't know how to pray it. So looking back, you know, Our Lady really reached out and just touched our hearts. And through praying the rosary, through digging deep into the church's teachings on marriage, on what the plan is, God's plan for marriage, not our own plan, not what we make up, but being open to life and all that, the beautiful theology of the body, going into all of that, we came back and we were like, we have to go to confession and we have to get all of this out and we have to start over. And so we did. And it had been years. And I remember afterwards, we felt so, oh, just like brand new. And we went to get frozen yogurt afterwards. We're like, oh, this is so awesome. So it was a great moment.
14: Isn't it amazing when those chains get taken off that you have bound yourself up in? And it just started with little compromises that it's like, well, it's not that bad. It's not that bad. Well, there's so many other worse things, you know, it's not that bad. Mm-hmm. And then you start almost like working against your own spirit. You work against your own body. And I took birth control in high school. So it's like just those little compromises, and you're actually, it's poison. It literally is straight up poison. And you know it, you feel it, you justify it, or it can't be that. You keep saying it can't be that. Mm-hmm. When you're taking something to go against the way your body functions and works, and to stop something that God has given you to, and we work properly and perfectly, right? Mm-hmm. And when I was taking that birth control, I was depressed. I got anxiety, same thing. And there's something about it, but because you're going against your own spirit, it's like,
13: yes.
14: And you're sinning and you're taking poison in order to sin more. You know, it doesn't make sense, honestly, if you step back and you think about it. But I understand women are fearful and there's a desperation there. And how can I handle another one? Or how am I going to do this? And almost like
15: well, I can do it later, right? That mm-hmm. later of I can have children later, first my career, and then I'll settle into that, right? But I've got to like kickstart this. I've got to do this or I'm going to miss out. And you have this fear like you're going to miss out. You're not going to accomplish the things that you want to accomplish. But at the end of the day, if we are right ordered, that it's not about what we want to accomplish. It's what God needs to accomplish through us. Yes. And our mission. And when that becomes distorted and disordered and out of order, your whole life slowly disintegrates and you're just not that same person anymore. And you're not happy because the God-given gifts, wouldn't you say that when you start going against yourself like that, slowly those God-given gifts just dissipate. And mm-hmm. just like with your music, you weren't even able to function and do that God-given, unbelievable gift. And the devil wanted to suffocate it, right? And kill mm-hmm. it. And it was working. It was working in your life. And that is so scary because look at how you are flourishing and your gifts are just like helping so many people and they're life-giving. That's the beauty. Your music and what you're doing is life-giving to the soul, and it brings people closer to God in that beautiful way that if you didn't kind of just right order yourself and listen when God brought you to your knees, because God brings everybody to their knees and they're not listening. I have experienced it several yes. times. I was so stubborn. It happened to have several times it happened to me. But at the same time, if you do just do what God asks, it's unbelievable, the mercy and the love. And it's not like you're reprimanded or you're punished or you have to make up or there's all these expectations God puts on you from turning your back on him. And I think people think that, but mm-hmm. there isn't. There really is just this love, this mercy that is waiting for them. But I think it's hard for them to maybe believe it because they've gone so far.
13: Mm-hmm. Yeah, I really feel that because, I feel like that whole rejecting of God that we were doing, like you said, it impacted health, it impacted our marriage. But the thing that really does stick with me is that it was like a physical thing, but it was also my soul, our souls that were affected. You know, that great, that choice of rejecting God, that big choice of like, no, I'm going to do this and I'm going to do it my way. And, you know, you can be in my life in these areas, but not this area, you know, and that rejecting of God, like really, it was a soul, injury. I don't know how you would say that.
15: Spiritually. Yeah. Yes, spiritually, yeah. You're hurting yourself. Absolutely. I've experienced that. So I know exactly what you're talking about. Mm. When you're holding so tightly onto something that you know deep down is hurting you, or you know something's off, or you're going against what God is asking you to do. If you look around of the fruits of holding on to that thing that you know you should not have, what are you gaining out of it? Mm-hmm. Like what? Why hold so tightly onto something that you know is hurting you, is slowly bringing rot into your life? It's cutting you off from God. It may be slowly be even cutting you off from your loved ones around you. And why hold on? Because how on earth are you benefiting from holding on to that thing? Mm-hmm. Right? And if you really step back and take a sobering look at that, it changes things. But it's hard to do that because we're in denial and we don't want to own up and kind of embrace, okay, I have done this thing and it is not right. It's not okay. And it has hurt people around me and I've hurt myself. That's a hard thing to come to grips with and to face. And I didn't want to in my past either. But by doing that, mm-hmm. that's where the freedom comes in.
13: Yeah, I absolutely see that. And it's funny stepping back and like looking at it, like everything... every choice you make can lead you toward God or away from God. And we, you know, like you said, it starts small and then it grows. And then before you know it, you're in trouble. And I love that Fulton Sheen quote. Sometimes the only way the good Lord can get into some hearts is to break them. And I think that's what we needed. We needed a broken heart to really see that we were so far off of his plan and what he wanted for us. It's funny that you talked about holding on to that sin or that, even though it was hurting, holding on to it. There was a song I was writing back then called Shelter. And I was in this deep, you know, depression, anxiety time. And I had started writing the song, but I couldn't finish it. And the beginning of the song was, the first line was, "There is a sadness in my bones and I cannot let go of the sadness." And that's kind of like what you're saying. Like, I couldn't let go of it, but I didn't know why. And I didn't know what I was supposed to do. I was just so confused. And months later, after coming off the pill and after starting to change our lives and you know, coming back to God, I was able to, we were down in Nashville. We were doing a writing session and we were able to finally finish that song that I'd started months ago, because I know I couldn't finish it. There was no light at the end of the tunnel. It was just darkness. And then, the bridge of the song is, "You showed me how to knock it down, the mountain standing in front of me. You showed me how to crawl back out of who I didn't want to be." And it's like, and then just that, you know, that God is there, and then shelter me from the cold, starless night, shelter me from the ghosts in my mind. I feel alive when I'm in your arms. You set me free, shelter me. So that was the end. Like, the song came together because I finally had the light again. I finally had God, and I finally knew who was going to rescue me from this distress that I was in. And it was amazing to be able to actually physically see that, like, happen in a real way in a song that we weren't able to finish until we actually stopped the sin, stopped the sinning, stopped the evil that was going on.
15: And you came out the other side, right? Mm-hmm, and you were saying those words, and that brought tears to my eyes. I don't know about you, listeners, but that brought tears, because I've experienced that, and I know, and it just spoke to my heart, because it's so true. And so often we hold on to things when God wants us to have so much more in our lives. Okay, we are going to take a quick break, but we will be right back, and we are going to go to our friends over at EWTN. Stay tuned.
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15: Welcome back to Women Made New. I'm your host, Crystalina Everett. Thank you for joining us. And for those of you just tuning in, I am here with Kira Andrea, and we are talking about Mercy Divine Ministry and music she is from, and just her life story, which is absolutely beautiful. And for those of you just tuning in, can you just give us a quick recap of what we've been talking about and a little bit of your story?
13: Sure. So, grew up a cradle Catholic. My husband as well, met in grade school, ended up, taking music very seriously. And it, took us all the way out to Los Angeles. We moved there from Ohio and were working to make it in the industry. Had a big reversion, when I realized that using the birth control pill was actually really hurting me and my husband, our marriage, and it caused a lot of bad symptoms, physical, emotional, and spiritual, and got off of that, had that big reversion back thanks to Mama Mary. And then we were on this new journey. So we, at that point, we were still doing music. We were in Los Angeles still. One of the last things that happened before we came home was we were on America's Got Talent, which is kind of nuts.
15: Wow.
13: It was crazy. A wild ride, I would say. It was fun. We made it to the top 48, the live rounds. So we got to compete on the live rounds. And it was actually just a lot of stress, though. But it was crazy. Just being on a TV show is nuts. But
15: like, that's something that's really amazing. In the world's eyes, it's like, oh my gosh, you were what? You know, but deep down, did you hear those little whispers? In the middle of all of that, which is unbelievable, right? And there's a lot going on. Did you still hear those small, still whispers of God in your heart?
13: Mm-hmm. Yeah, absolutely. We definitely, it was sort of like you start to see behind the curtain, I guess, of the whole industry, like everything. It's very planned out. Everything's very, I guess, pre-planned. And if you're not part of it, like, it's not going to happen for you. And it was sort of was a kind of like a little wake up call too, of, you know, this is one thing and it's maybe not for us. Like, you know, I don't know. It just sort of made us realize, like, what is the point of what we're doing and why are we doing it? And little by little in our music, those whispers, you know, that you're talking about, our music started to become more and more and more about our faith. And in a secular way. So our last album was called The Day the Light Went Out. The last one we did with our band, The Strange Familiar, that was before all this Mercy Divine stuff started. But The Day the Light Went Out was, the song itself was about, based on the passion of the Christ. So it was the book, The Dolorous Passion of Our Lord Jesus Christ by Blessed Anne Emmerich. So the song like uses lines that she talks about in her descriptions of the passion and which I guess the movie was partly based on what she wrote and stuff. So her visions, and it was just crazy how that was in that song. Like, and people wouldn't necessarily know because it wasn't like blatantly Christian, but a lot of themes like made it into that last album, songs about abortion, which you may not know, but like that, it, you know, it wasn't obvious. Nothing was obvious, but it definitely made it in there. So God was speaking to us and leading us down a path that was not anything that we had planned. We moved home as we were recording our last album out there in LA, and it was so funny. We moved home. As we were moving home, we got a call from a label in New York, and they were an indie label, and we signed with them as we were coming home. So it was kind of crazy. It was like, we lived out here all this time, 5 or 6 years, and we never ended up getting signed out here. We had some good things happen, but as we're leaving, we get signed with a label in New York. So it was funny. So that happened. And then
15: that was after Confession, and you had all these realizations, right?
13: Yes. This was after like starting this reversion process, which I'm realizing was a process and still is a process. It's not, it definitely wasn't like a one-time thing. It was just sort of like, oh, we started diving into our faith. We started embracing the real, you know, the teachings of the church on marriage. And as we were making that journey home, we started realizing we were still afraid to have children. So here we are, we're signed to this new label and we're thinking like, okay, well, we're not going to ever do what we were doing before. We're going to follow God's plan. We're going to do what he says. But at the same time, like, we were still scared. Like, what if we do become pregnant? Like, what if we have, you know, how can we do this and do that together?
15: See, the devil always comes back after you break free. Okay. I'm going to warn all of you. For those of you that are like, oh my gosh, I need to get to confession. And I say this every Saturday. So here I go, everyone. It is Saturday and there is confession everywhere. Typically in most Catholic churches around the country where you can go to confession this afternoon. And I always say there is nothing more important than being right with God. And you can go and you can do that, and his mercy waits for you today. But the warning here is, after you really give yourself over and you don't go and do those half-hearted confessions, we're talking real deal confession here, right? And really embracing what God wants you to do in your life, the devil will come back in such subtle ways and try to pull you back in, because he knows you're still kind of weak. He knows where that chink is in your armor, and he will come directly for that and see if he can get you to slowly fall again. Right?
13: Right. Absolutely. Yeah, we started diving in when we came home to our faith even more. Like, so we found a random miraculous medal in my husband's sock drawer or something. And I read about the miraculous medal. And I'm like, oh, we have to wear these. So we started putting those on. So armor was necessary. Mm-hmm. You're starting to put on some armor. And the rosary and the Divine Mercy chaplet, which we also have a big devotion to Divine Mercy. So that's hence Mercy Divine. We were praying more than ever. We were attending daily mass. We were watching EWTN all the time. To be honest, my husband's so funny. He's like, real men watch Women of Grace. And I was like, he's so funny.
15: You hear that, Jeanette? Real men watch Women of Grace. That's great because priests and men do tune in to Women Made New, you know,
13: there you go.
15: And they just want that woman's perspective. And that's not a bad, that's a great thing.
13: That's right. Absolutely. So we were attending daily mass, and at that point, we were really just trying to be as into the faith as we could and learn as much as we could. So it was that time when I was at mass, and one day my husband's, like, at the consecration, my husband's sister's name popped in my head, and I'm like, what's this about? I'm like, okay, I'll pray for Megan. So I did, and right after that mass, we found out that she was pregnant, and we had known she was pregnant, but we found out there was a tumor on her baby. And so we started just diving into prayer for her because it was a very risky situation. And before we knew it, we were up in Philadelphia at the Children's Hospital where she was, and they had to do an operation to try to save the baby, where in utero, they removed the tumor. And, we had just learned about St. Jana at that point. This was my husband's sister's fourth child, and St. Jana's fourth child obviously was her daughter that she gave her life for. So we were like storming heaven. I mean, I think it was the hardest we've ever prayed in our lives, just for someone else's suffering, like, and just to enter into their suffering was, I don't know. It was definitely like the closest I've ever felt, I think, to God was during those times. Cause it was adoration all the time. It was rosaries all the time. It was just because we didn't have kids yet. We were, you know, free to do that. And so in Philadelphia, they did the surgery, but the baby had to be delivered at 22 weeks. And
15: wow.
13: We got to meet her, and she just looked perfect. And she was so beautiful. Ava Gianna, they named her. So, and we were there, and we were witnessing them going through this trial by fire, you know. And they, at one point, they were just, you know, so worried for their baby, and they just wanted her to live so bad. And they were looking at us, and we were praying. We even got them to pray the rosary with us. And there was one point where her husband was like, so when are you guys going to have kids? Right in the middle of that, all this suffering. And that's what they're thinking about. He's like, you know, there's nothing better, you know? And so that hit so hard. I realized, like, what are we doing? You know, why are we afraid of this? Because love is suffering, you know, and to love is to suffer. They go hand in hand. So they, we prayed so hard. They brought the relic of St. John was brought to the baby. She was baptized by a sister from Immaculate Heart of Mary in Pennsylvania, or not Pennsylvania, I'm sorry. yeah, Pennsylvania, Philadelphia. And then we are from the parish Immaculate Heart of Mary here in the Falls, so we thought that was a cool coincidence. And so we drove home, and then we were praying so hard and praying the rosary for her, and we were outside. We went to my husband's grandpa's gravesite and his aunt who had passed away years and years ago. And we were praying there, and it started to rain, and we were just crying out to God, just begging for the life of this child. And this double rainbow just appeared, like, right above us. And we were like, it just hit so hard. We were like, okay, God is letting us know he's in control of this situation, not us. And you can't control it. It's all in his hands. And the baby ended up passing away. But, They were about a year later, they're blessed with another child. And we believe Ava's in heaven because she's baptized and she's a little baby. And I think that's that beautiful miracle, you know,
15: yes.
13: They have a saint, you know, in heaven. So, yeah. And it's crazy because after that, for us as well, about a year later, we had our first child, a daughter. And
15: when you found out you were pregnant, were you happy? Were you scared, hesitant? I know I've experienced all emotions. Let's be honest.
13: Yeah.
15: 11. I've experienced every emotion I think you could have by 3 in heaven. But what was that like for you?
13: It was scary. I was scared. I was excited. I was, you know, but it was so funny because the culture makes you so, you're so inundated in this message of fear of mm-hmm. children. And I think it's even more so today, like than back then. And I was just so confused. And I remember driving in the car and hearing, for the first time hearing, "Lord, I need you," come on the radio. Oh. And I just was bawling because I didn't know how to handle this. How do I be a good mom? How do I do this? How do I balance everything? And I remember I was even afraid to tell my mom that I was pregnant. How silly is that? Like she'd be mad at me or something. I'm like, what? Wow. And she's like, "Kira," she's like, "that's the best thing in the world." And I'm like, "Oh, okay. Yeah, you're right. It is." So it took a minute, but we were happy and afraid all at the same time. And we actually wrote a song about it called Rain because our daughter's name is Rain. And we were going to name our baby Rain if it was a boy or a girl. And so, we wrote the song and it's basically like just every emotion and thought that ever went through our minds, you know, wanting to be the best parents we could and

0: And we kind of took a little time off when we had kids. We just said, you know what, let's just be parents. Like, and that wasn't like a, oh, we failed. It was more like, this is what we want to do. I want to dive into just being a mom right now.
1: It's a season. They're all seasons, right? Yes. And that was the right thing to do. And that's, I'm sure, what God wanted you to do, because there's just this time where you need to be with your kids with no distractions and just embrace and grow in that gift of motherhood that God gives you. Because it's not easy. It's not. But no. When you do it, God really does bless that and bless that time. And I feel like in that time, your gifts are growing without you even knowing. So if he does call you back to ministry, he does call you back to go to your music as he did, it's so much stronger and fine-tuned because of what you went through and you gave everything to him.
0: Yeah. And we learned that. We learned the surrender that was necessary. Because when I had my first Rain, everything was fine at first, but then I ended up in the ICU very quickly afterwards. There was I went through an operation basically that resulted in a massive infection, and an abscess, huge abscess so they didn't know if I was going to make it. It was one of those. And I literally went from like totally fine to so sick within like a second, I feel like. Wow. And, so we were there within that moment of suffering, and just there was one point in the hospital in the ICU where a priest came in to visit, and we had no answers. We had no idea what was going to happen. He came in and he brought the Eucharist to me, and I will never forget that moment as long as I live. It was like this light came into the room, and it was like, this is Jesus and he's here, and I got to receive him. And there was this peace after that. Like, we didn't know if I was going to make it or not, but there was that surrender, that peace, that whatever it is in God's hands, you know, that moment. And shortly after that, they were able to find the right antibiotic, and I was able to heal very slowly. It took a long time, but I just wanted to be with my baby, and I just wanted to be home and with my family. And God put us through that for whatever reason, but it definitely showed us that we needed to just trust him, surrender everything to him, like you said, and just be so grateful for the gift of life and the ability to be there for our children and to have children. And so I guess, sorry, this is not answering your question at all, but
1: no, it's beautiful. It's fine.
0: Our ministry really developed out of all of that. And that surrender, that allowing like God to take the wheel, I guess. So someone asked us to play for Mass, and we did. We took it on. We started leading Mass, the music for Mass, and did that for 9 years at the same place. And then we've just moved to a new parish just now, but we're still doing it and loving it. And that's kind of where Mercy Divine came from. We started writing psalms. I think we've written over 150 psalms, a lot of hymns for communion, things like that. And then really diving back into tradition more and more, we found that we really love tradition. And so, yeah, that's where it kind of came from. And then just seeing it flourish in a way online in the social media world where, like, I never expected that to happen. It was definitely not even a plan. It was just, oh, let me put this somewhere, you know, and let me do something with this. And then it just goes to show that, you know, God's hand in something can really change everything. So, yeah, we just feel really blessed. Our first CD, our first EP was dedicated to Mary, consecrated to Mary. And it's all songs for Mary. Like, I set the Memorare to music and the Hail Holy Queen, and I just wanted to honor Our Lady, because I know that without Our Lady, I don't know where we would be. So that's where it all started. Our CD is called The Queen Stands, because I love this. I learned this from, I heard this talk from Father Ripperger. He was saying that Our Lady's moment of greatest, what was it? Glory. I think, was it glory? Oh my gosh. Now I'm messing it up. Oh my goodness.
1: That's okay. I do it too all the time, and I'm on radio, so you don't have to worry about it at all. You kind of go blank. It's fine. Where can people find, if they want to listen to your music and know more about your ministry and everything that you're doing, where can they find you?
0: Okay, so you guys can find me on Instagram. Our

0: our page is Mercy Divine Music. Everything's Mercy Divine Music at Mercy Divine Music. So Instagram, YouTube, Facebook, TikTok, we're on all those. So, and then we have a website, mercydivinemusic.com. So
1: beautiful. Easy. And if there is one thing that you could say to people out there that may be struggling or having a hard time or kind of are on the other side of where you were at, what would you say to them? What advice could you give them?
0: I would say that if you can leave the door of your heart open just a little bit, God will do the rest. If you have your heart open just a little bit, He will break that door wide open and He will show you His love and mercy and He will bring you to Him. And I think if you can also at the same time, just embrace Our Lady, she's not going to let you falter. She's going to bring you to Jesus every time.
1: Beautiful. That is beautiful. Well, thank you for being here. God bless you in everything that you do and know of our prayers.
0: Oh, thank you so much.
1: To thank my guest again, Kira Andrea, for being here. And I wanted to close today's show a bit differently and get a taste of her beautiful voice and her music. So we are going to actually close today's show with a prayer of her singing the Memorare. Have a great weekend, everyone. God bless.

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6: 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I'm here with Steve and Gail Peterson. 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
8: You know how on this program we get a lot of callers who are consternated about what's going on with the Latin Mass, or they're maybe angry, confused, demoralized about things that they see going on in the church? So all of this is just sort of a preamble from a letter that J.R.R. Tolkien, he wrote a letter to his son. This is in the mid-1960s, and Vatican II had just unfolded, had just finished. And there was a lot of upheaval then, a lot of just crazy winds of division and disunity and departure from traditional Catholic teaching, etc., that were blowing mightily. And so J.R.R. Tolkien wrote this as part of a letter that he wrote to his son about what was going on. So here's what he said. I think there is nothing to do but pray for the church, the vicar of Christ, and for ourselves, and meanwhile, to exercise the virtue of loyalty, which indeed only becomes a virtue when one is under pressure to desert it, as many people are nowadays.
9: That's beautiful.
8: Isn't that great? That's what he's pointing out, is that this is the time, especially if you feel as though you've lost your bearings, you don't know what's going on in the church, why are bishops acting this way, why are these things happening? And well, I think this is a great bit of advice. Just be loyal. Don't turn against the church in her time of great difficulty.
10: The angel of the Lord declared unto Mary,
11: and she conceived by the Holy Spirit.
10: Hail Mary, full of grace, the Lord is with thee. Blessed art thou amongst women, and blessed is the fruit of thy womb, Jesus.
11: Holy Mary, Mother of God, pray for us sinners, now and at the hour of our deaths. Amen.
10: Behold the handmaid of the Lord.
11: Be it done unto me according to thy word.
10: Hail Mary, full of grace, the Lord is with thee. Blessed art thou amongst women, and blessed is the fruit of thy womb, Jesus.
11: Holy Mary, Mother of God, pray for us sinners, now at the hour of our death. Amen.
10: And the Word was made flesh,
11: and dwelt among us.
10: Hail Mary, full of grace, the Lord is with thee. Blessed art thou amongst women, and blessed is the fruit of thy womb, Jesus.
11: Holy Mary, Mother of God, pray for us sinners, now at the hour of death. Amen.
10: Pray for us, O Holy Mother of God, that we may be made worthy of the promises of Christ. Let us pray. Pour forth, we beseech thee, O Lord, thy grace into our hearts, that we to whom the incarnation of Christ thy Son was made known by the message of an angel, may by his passion and cross be brought to the glory of his resurrection, through the same Christ our Lord. Amen. In the name of the Father, and the Son, and the Holy Spirit. Amen.
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9: 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This is Michael O'Neill. And the Miracle Hunter. We always love talking about future American saints, and maybe with Pope Leo at the helm there in the Vatican, we will see some more people being declared venerable, blessed, and saint from the United States. And one of those people is a Sister Blandina Segale, called the fastest nun in the West, known for her work in the Wild West, meeting Billy the Kid, and otherwise. Truly an amazing story, and she is just around the corner from being declared venerable. There was a vote in the Vatican this week to move her along, so we'll see that coming very shortly. We'll be joined today by Ellen Sanchez, the promoter for the cause of Sister Blandina Segale. We'll be learning about her fascinating life. Later in the show, we're going to be talking with Father Leo. Of course, you know him from EWTN. He's going to be talking about miracles at the table. You know him as both the chef and the amazing host and writer of numerous Catholic books and resources. And he'll be joining us to talk about what it means to be at home with your family, perhaps at the table and with others, and how food can bring people together in what might be termed by some as a miracle. Later in the show, we'll be looking at They Might Be Saints. In an upcoming episode on Tuesday, June 23rd, there will be the episode of They Might Be Saints, The Martyrs of La Florida. In the battle for souls in pre-colonial Florida, the bloody persecution suffered by Spanish priests and Catholic Appalachian men, women, and children is a forgotten story that must finally be told. And you can learn about that if you go to theymightbesaints.com or tune in on Wednesday or on Tuesday, June 23rd, to the episode of They Might Be Saints. My other series, Explore with the Miracle Hunter, coming up on Saturday, June 20th at 5:30 p.m. Central Time, we look at Pontmain. I travel to Pontmain in France, where the Virgin Mary, under the title of Our Lady of Hope, appeared to farm children and to an army precipitating the end of the Franco-Prussian War. Check that one out, Explore with the Miracle Hunter, Pontmain. Or you can go to explorewiththemiraclehunter.com and watch on demand on EWTN. Later in the show, we're going to be looking at the Might Be Saint of the Day, like we always do. For today, we've got Blessed Jacques Morel du Pas, who lived from 1754 to 1794 in France, and the 365 Days with Mary Project, where we look at the Marian devotion of the day as it lines up exactly to the day's date. You all know Fatima May 13th, or Guadalupe December 12th, or Lourdes February 11th, but believe it or not, there's a different other Marian devotion that lines up to each and every day of the calendar year, and it might be a feast day or the commemoration of a miracle or the building of a basilica, but each day, somewhere around the world, Mary is honored in a special way. And today, on June 21st, we've got the icon of the Mother of God of Yaroslavl from Russia in the year 1501. And the question of the week, I always like to answer some of these interesting questions. People write in from around the world with questions about miracles happening in today's world and those that have happened centuries ago. And I have a pretty interesting email inbox, as you might guess, and I always try to answer questions when I can. But there was an interesting one that rolled in. It said, what miracle happened at the Basilica of Our Lady of Consolation in Cary, Ohio? I'll do my best to answer that one in just a little bit. And the miracle of the day on June 21st, and we always try to find a miracle at some year in Christian history that lines up to the day's date. Today's date is June 21st. So in 1547, we've got a Marian miracle that happened in El Camo in Italy. And in just a little bit, I'll tell you about what happened on that day. Let's take a look at the miracle news. We do this every week where we try to give you an update on miracles happening all around the world and those things that relate to miracles. And, you know, I post them as I can on my Facebook feed and check that one out for each and every story that pops up. But we always try to pick the most interesting one for the day's news, or the week's news, excuse me. And so I always like to follow the Shroud of Turin and the news on that because, you know, we may or may not call that a miracle, but it certainly seems that way. And that is the purported burial cloth of Christ. Of course, the Catholic Church has never ruled in a definitive way that it truly is the burial cloth of Christ. But I'm a believer. I tend to think that it's the real deal. And so there's a news report that just came out that there's a new DNA analysis of the Shroud of Turin that is giving us some new evidence that may help trace the relic's ancient journey from the Middle East to Europe. And researchers, they've been led by this geneticist, Dr. Gianni Barcaccia of the University of Padova. He examined genetic material collected from the cloth, and he identified a strong concentration of Middle Eastern DNA, along with traces linked to populations from India and other regions. And the findings add another layer to the investigation and curiosity that is into one of Christianity's most studied relics. And according to the study, more than half of the identifiable human DNA recovered from the shroud appears to originate from the Near East, while approximately 38% is associated with Indian lineages. And the researchers suggested that the Indian component may reflect ancient trade networks that connected the Mediterranean world with the Indian subcontinent. Historical records indicate that fine linen and textiles were very often exchanged along these trade routes. And I guess that raises the possibility that either the cloth itself or individuals who came into contact with it had connections to India. And the researchers also identified genetic markers commonly found amongst populations of the Levant, according to the Druze community, whose ancestry overlaps with peoples of Eastern Mediterranean origin. In addition, the study detected microorganisms that thrive in highly saline environments, similar to those found near the Dead Sea. And that was a discovery that researchers say is consistent with the possibility that the cloth spent time in that region during its long history. Now, the DNA findings build upon decades of scientific examination of the shroud, and the material analyzed for this study was supplied by Professor Pierluigi Ballina Ballone of the University of Turin. And he's the forensic scientist known for earlier investigations that identified human AB blood type on that cloth. And while DNA evidence cannot prove the identity of the individual depicted on the shroud, researchers say it can provide valuable clues about environments, populations, historical roots associated with that relic. But the study does not resolve the larger questions surrounding the shroud's authenticity or the formation, how that puzzling image was made. And scientists continue to debate how the faint image of a crucified man was created and whether it can fully be explained by natural phenomena or causes or processes. But for believers, of course, the latest DNA evidence offers another intriguing puzzle piece to this centuries-old mystery. And researchers, it's more data in this effort to understand one of the world's most mysterious and closely examined religious artifacts. So we always try to keep you up to date on the latest news coming out about the Shroud of Turin. So this is the latest. More on that DNA evidence. And we'll be sharing with you more as it comes to light. Let's take a look at Catholic Pub Trivia. We do this every week where we ask a trivia question and give out a prize to an emailer who writes in the fastest with the correct answer. And last week we asked the question, what is the first Marian apparition in Italy to have been formally investigated and approved by the Catholic Church? And that answer is Castel Petroso. On March 22, 1888, the Virgin Mary appeared to two shepherd girls, Sarafina and Bibiana, near the village of Castel Petroso in southern Italy. And I was just there this past year, and the children described seeing Our Lady sorrowfully kneeling at the foot of the cross, contemplating the suffering and death of Jesus in a vision that inspired a huge devotion to Mary under the title of the Sorrowful Mother. And there was an ecclesiastical investigation, and the local bishop approved the apparitions, and the magnificent Basilica Minore delle Addolorate di Castel Petroso was later built on the site, becoming one of Italy's most important Marian pilgrimage destinations. And so that's the answer to this week's question, Castel Petroso. Thanks to everybody who wrote in with that. And the next question for this week, and if you want to submit your answer, send an email to questions@miraclehunter.com, and we'll see who has the fastest answer. And this week we're talking about Sister Blandina Segale, the fastest nun in the West, who is just on the verge of being declared venerable by the Catholic Church. And she died in Cincinnati, Ohio. And so the question is, what servants of God, venerables, blessed, or saints also lived in Ohio? If you think you know that answer and want to win the prize, the image of the faces of Mary, send me an email to questions@miraclehunter.com, and answers and winners will be posted on the show page of miraclehunter.com. We need to take a short break, but when we come back, we're going to be talking about Sister Blandina Segale, the fastest nun in the West. We'll be talking with Alan Sanchez from her Cause for Canonization. Stay with us for that.
14: Hello, family. I'm Montse Alvarado with some great news. 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
9: Welcome back. 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This is Michael O'Neill. I'm the Miracle Hunter. On this show, we always like to report on American saints or future American saints who are moving along the path to sainthood, moving along from servant of God to venerable, from to blessed, then to saint. Well, there's a new announcement that came out just at the end of last month related to another person who is moving along that path to sainthood, or at least all the steps are falling into place. And May 28th, Vatican theologians voted unanimously to advance the cause of Sister Blandina Segale. And in doing so, that affirms her life of heroic virtue. And of course, more needs to transpire as far as further votes and then a promulgation of a decree for her to officially be declared venerable. But this is a very important step in this long process of sainthood for Sister Blandina. And her story is absolutely remarkable. We're so excited to be joined today by Alan Sanchez, who is a member of the cause for Sister Blandina Segale. Welcome back to the show today, Alan.
16: Yeah, thank you for the invitation. You know, as the petitioner of her cause, it's always exciting to share the good news. And you know, the servants of God, when they're getting excited as they get closer to venerable and then to beatified and saint, we're creating and acknowledging, the church is acknowledging they're a saint, but we are creating a platform for people to know about them. And they're getting a new ministry. So the same way we get excited when we get a new ministry, the communion of saints gets excited when there's a new ministry given to a person in heaven who will now be called on. So it's in a sense we've offered this little one as an example to the world, but also someone that you can call on for intercession. And this step is important because the theologians, they're looking at a number of things at this phase. And this is the life. While the person's alive, we're looking at their life. Beatification and canonization is looking at after the death. So this is like a very important point when we're switching over from their life to their afterlife. And that's what beatification and canonization looks like. That's why the miracle is needed. But here with the theologians, they're asking the question, did she accept the seven gifts of the Holy Spirit, and did she practice them? Did she practice the corporal works of mercy, the spiritual works of mercy, you know, the cardinal virtues? And that, yes, is important, because then it sends it to the bishops and the cardinals of the dicastery to then make a decision to bring it to the Holy Father. Now, we're already invited to pray to her when somebody has the title Servant of God, but with Venerable will be even more. And then the work on the miracles, that's already taking place, but won't be examined till after veneration. Somebody asks me, well, the people always ask me, why don't I have my miracle answered? And I tell them, you have. Every miracle is for everyone, because the gifts of the Spirit are for the common good. So I'm so glad that you hunt. You're the miracle hunter. And you're bringing hope to people, because those are everyone's miracles. It tells us that we're in a communion of saints, and we're all journeying to heaven together, the living and the dead.
9: Absolutely. And I think you and your cause become your own team of miracle hunters at this point. After she becomes declared venerable, you'll be seeking a miracle work through her singular intercession that will advance her from venerable to blessed when it comes to that point, and then beyond that to saint. So that work
16: actually gets started before they're venerable. You start looking for them. And so there are reported. These are people that come forward with alleged miracles, right? But they believe them to be. We've had over 60 people present what they believe were miracles, and three that were instantaneous. And so we're looking into those. There's actually an inquiry opened, and it's about to be finished on the diocesan inquiry, then sent to Rome. But in Rome, it'll sit there waiting until she's venerable. Then when she's venerable, the Roman phase can begin looking at those miracles also.
9: That's right. Yeah, I think collecting all the information on the miracles is so important because the Vatican digs in and looks at it with such scrutiny and has to find those very rare cases where we have an instantaneous cure that must be complete and lasting and no medical treatment that relates to the cure. So the criteria is so strict, but eventually a miracle will be found and approved and she will become blessed. Now, I'm sure so many people are wondering, Sister Blandina Segali, in my opinion, her story is perhaps the most interesting and fascinating of all the American future saints. She has quite a backstory that will be known to the world when she becomes be declared venerable. Tell us a little bit. She's known as the fastest nun in the West. She's known for having met Billy the Kid, worked with the poor. Tell us a little bit. Who was the woman, Blandina Segali?
16: Yeah, so after all these years of, you know, all the research of finding everything she wrote, what's written about her and her works, if I had to say in a sentence, this is Blandina, she would daily, and this is a good challenge for all of us, daily discern who are the vulnerable and what do they need from me. That is a great, great spirituality, that to daily discern that value of who are the vulnerable and what do they need from me, living out the gospel every day. And so she started, you know, institutions, schools, orphanages, hospitals. The hospital system, along with other nuns, is now Common Spirit, which is the largest healthcare provider in the United States, nonprofit healthcare provider. So her works are still living with us today. But like Billy the Kid doesn't make her a saint, but we did have to prove that she was in that environment of the Wild West, and yet as a woman doing this important business of raising money, building buildings, hiring teachers, hiring nurses and doctors in a time when there was so much anarchy and the fastest gun ruled. But her icon, one of her icons is holding a little child in one arm, and in the other hand, she has a hangman's noose. Mm-hmm. Now, she's not going to hang the little child. She's from the most guilty to the most innocent. And she would take away the hangman's noose from people. In one story where she saves a man, the shooter, and convinces his victim before he dies to forgive the shooter. What incredible love to experience there. Blandina would help people find their courage. Someone asked, was Blandina courageous? Yes, but her real talent was to find courage in others. A young girl that was she had rescued from prostitution in Cincinnati, she became a parole officer, so she protected by the law, and she would go into these places and save 14, 15-year-old girls. But this 14-year-old girl, she was in Ward Zero. Imagine in the hospital that you would have a ward called Zero. And many of these little girls that were forced into prostitution would die there. But this one little girl that survived, she gave her the courage to stand up to her traffickers. And Blandina and her were the first women to testify in the U.S. Congress on human trafficking.
9: Oh, wow.
16: She worked with Thomas Edison in inventing the hearing aid. She had relationships wherever she could. There's a picture with her and Cecil B. DeMille, you know. And I could just imagine tiny little Blandina whispering or pulling on his arm, make a movie of the Ten Commandments, wherever she could influence, you know. But there she was. And to create public schools in that time, she had to go to the territorial legislature and lobby them and convince them of the value in education for everyone. So with her work across Colorado, New Mexico, and in Cincinnati, she worked with a lot of immigrants. She was an immigrant child. At 5 years old, she was brought to the United States. And she'll be the patron saint of immigrant children around the world, around the world. And wow, what we need today for all these children around the world makes me so happy that she's conscious of us and she's showing that. And we're inspired by her story. You can get her book from the Sisters of Charity of Cincinnati if you go to their website. And it's a diary. And in there we get these stories. And we were challenged. We had to go out and prove that the stories in the book were real. So we know, yeah, she visited with Billy the Kid. She was friends. And we were able to find documents to show she went to visit a patient in jail. And there's Billy the Kid. And we found the roster. This is from 1884. The roster from the custody of prisoners from the jail to the courthouse, and right there under William Bonney is her patient, also Ed Kelly, confirming, corroborating evidence that these events took place.
9: Amazing. Well, we've been talking today with Ellen Sanchez, promoter for the cause of Sister Blandina Segale, who is just around the corner from being declared venerable. We're hoping for it later this year, perhaps at the end of the summer. We'll see how Pope Leo gets involved with an American being recognized as a venerable. And when it comes to future saints, we seek them out for miracles and for their intercession, but we also seek them out because they're great models for us. How can we look to Sister Blandina Segale in today's modern world?
16: In our modern world, the question is, like her, who are the vulnerable and what do they need from me? Or you could say the poor, but I like the word vulnerable because we're all sometimes in a poor. We're poor with our health, poor health, in many different ways. And so if we ask ourselves that question, our eyes open to those around us in need. It could be in within our family or within our community or our country or our world. And that's the call today. We sometimes get overwhelmed that there seems like so much need. But what's the need in front of you? What's presenting itself to you today that you actually can do something about? Is it helping at St. Vincent de Paul? Is it in a ministry in the parish? Is it visiting the sick? There's so many things that can be done. And she gives us that you as a Catholic are invited, every one of us, to be saints. And when the church acknowledges a saint, it's an acknowledgement that we're all going to be saved. You know, that salvation, it's not just Jesus' resurrection, but his promise of our resurrection. And that's the celebration in that someone is acknowledged as a saint. But together, we're all working to be saints. And that's the example for her, is that question. Every morning, wake up, look in the mirror and say, thank you for another day, Jesus. Help me recognize who are the vulnerable and what do they need from me. Might be food, might be a ride, it might be a prayer, but you're the answer to someone's prayer. Remember that. You are the answer to someone's prayer.
9: Very well put. And I think so many people are going to be excited about this cause as it moves along, and people are going to want to know her story. It's truly amazing. I think, I say, I've written books about the various people on the path to sainthood, and I really believe that Sister Blandina Segale's story is perhaps the most fascinating of all the stories of future American saints. So for people who want to find out more, either on a website or a book, or to learn more about her cause, what's the best place that people can go?
16: Go to the website for the Sisters of Charity of Cincinnati. You Google that, you'll see everything you want to know about Blandina. You can get her prayer cards, her novena, and you can also, her books, $10, very cheap. And it's her diary. It's her diary. And the diary was written because of Governor Dillon in 1932 writes to her and says, Sister, the old-timers still remember your heroic work. You should publish your diary. And then you just Google, there's a ton of stuff. Fastest Nun in the West, you can see some of the old westerns that she's depicted in. And there's Wild West Chronicles, they do an episode of her. There's the movie that you can Google, or you can buy it at the website of the sisters also, At the End of the Santa Fe Trail, the same name as her book, a wonderful little movie. But there's lots every day, more and more to read about her. There's also books in Italian, and you can get those through the Sisters of Charity of Cincinnati.
9: Wonderful. Well, we're so grateful to you, Ellen Sanchez, for talking to us about the new process and the new advancement in the process of Sister Blandina Segale. Thank you so much, Ellen Sanchez, for joining us on today's program.
16: Thank you. Bye.
9: God bless. That was Ellen Sanchez talking to us about Sister Blandina Segale. Check her out. She's one of the most fascinating future American saints, and she's just around the corner to being declared venerable. We need to take a short break, but when we come back, we're going to be looking at the question of the week Stay with us for that.

0: What is a patron saint? The classic professions such as soldiers or doctors have patron saints who represent the ideal of soldiering or doctoring. But we've lost the idea of patron saints because so many of the trades and crafts on which the modern world depends do not have an ideal figure. There's no patron saint of plumbers. G.K. Chesterton says there should be. It would be a revolution, for it would inspire each individual plumber to consider that there really was once a perfect being who did actually plumb. Well, Chesterton says, keep before your eyes the supreme adventure of virtue. If you are brave, think of the man who was braver than you. If you are kind, think of the man who was kinder than you. That is what is meant by having a patron saint.
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3: 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We have reaction. Plus, a former national team athlete in Italy who did not let a near tragic accident keep him on the sideline.
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6: In the name of the Father, and of the Son, and of the Holy Spirit. Amen. Lord, we pray in the Creed every Sunday. I believe in the Holy Spirit, the Lord and giver of life. Lord, you are the author of life, and you have allowed us to participate in your great gift of giving life. So, Lord, help us to see with your eyes, to love with your heart all of our brothers and sisters, no matter how they were conceived. Lord, we ask you to help us to see your image and likeness in every single human being from the moment of their conception. Lord, we ask you to put an end to the evil of abortion, the taking of innocent human life, so that we, as you promise, can have life to the full. In your precious name we pray. Amen.
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8: 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This is Michael O'Neill. I'm the Miracle Hunter. Hey, I love getting your questions. People write in from around the world with questions about miracles happening in today's world and those that have happened centuries ago. And I've got a pretty interesting email inbox, as you might imagine. People ask me about all kinds of stuff, and I pick some of the best ones for this radio show. But as much as I like sending people emails and giving them updates or answering on the radio show, I really like answering questions in person. And I do that when I do a question and answer session at each and every one of my speaking engagements. I travel around the country to 10 or 20 places around the country each year. And of course, I talk about miracles, whether it's Eucharistic miracles or the miracles of the saints or the miracles of Mary, Marian apparitions, or how the Catholic Church investigates the supernatural. I usually talk for about 45 minutes and then open it up to questions. And people can invite me. If you go to my website, miraclehunter.com, and click on the contact tab, you can send me a message that way. And who knows, maybe I'll be speaking at a parish or event near you sometime soon. And so the question for this week was an interesting one. Dear Miracle Hunter, what happened at the Basilica of Our Lady of Consolation in Cary, Ohio, with miracles? Thank you, Marion. Well, thanks, Marion, for your question. And it's an interesting story that in 1875, I think the people who lived around there in Cary, Ohio, there was this huge drought. And as often happens in these times of famine and drought, people pray. And in this case, they turned to the Blessed Virgin Mary and did a little procession where they carried a statue of Our Lady in procession and implored her intercession. And according to the local legends or accounts, rain began to fall right as they started that procession after these prayers were offered. And it brought much needed relief to this region that was parched. And this strengthened the devotion to Mary under the title of Our Lady of Consolation. What's really interesting, and who knows what's true and what's not true,
9: But in that 7 mile walk with that statue, during that thunderstorm, as it turned out to be, some people say it was like parting the Red Sea, that not one drop of rain fell on the statue of Mary or anyone in the procession. I don't know if that's legend or if that's an amazing miracle. And this event helped establish this reputation of the shrine for miracles that would later become the Basilica and National Shrine of Our Lady of Consolation, which continues to attract pilgrims seeking Mary's comfort and aid in times of need. And many, many miracles are reported here. And so that is the Basilica of Our Lady of Consolation in Cary, Ohio. Thanks for your question, Marion. If you have a question for the Miracle Hunter, you can send me an email to questions@miraclehunter.com, and maybe I'll be answering your question on the air next week. Let's take a look at the 365 Days with Mary project. We do this every week where we look at the Marian devotion of the day as it lines up exactly to the day's date. You all know Fatima May 13th or Lourdes February 11th or Guadalupe December 12th, but believe it or not, there's a different other Marian devotion that lines up each and every day to the calendar year. And for today's date, June 21st, we have the icon of the Mother of God of Yaroslavl from Russia in the year 1501. And Princes Vasily and Constantine of Yaroslavl made a great effort to reconstruct and restore many Orthodox churches in the 13th century after the Tatar invasions under Khan Bam. And the Grand Duke Ivan the Great of Moscow ordered in 1501 a stone church built in honor of the two saints, featuring the icon they were devoted to display above their incorrupt bodies. And one of these icons was a depiction of the Virgin Mary, and the image became known as the Yaroslavl Mother of God, and her feast day is celebrated on June 21st, and of course that would be June 8th in the Julian calendar. And that is the celebration for today, June 21st, the icon of the Mother of God of Yaroslavl in Russia. For more information on this fascinating devotion, or any of the hundreds of other Marian devotions from around the world, you can connect to the website, 365dayswithmary.com. You can pick up the book, download the app, or go to the Facebook page where any of 10,000 other followers follow and get an image of Mary and a title each and every day of the calendar year. Let's take a look at the miracle of the day. On today's date, we always try to find a miracle that happened some year in Catholic history, in which there was a miracle that happened on the day's date. So on June 21st, in the year 1547, four women from Alcamo in Italy were walking near a spring in the countryside at the foot of Mount Bonifato when they encountered a radiant woman carrying a child in her arms. And the mysterious lady appeared dressed in brilliant white and directed them to a nearby spot where she promised divine favors. As word spread, the sick and afflicted became visited, and reports soon emerged of extraordinary cures, including things like the healing of a blind woman who regained her sight and a deaf woman who recovered her hearing. And the events quickly convinced many residents that the Virgin Mary had appeared there with the Christ child. And news of the healing spread rapidly throughout western Sicily. As pilgrims gathered at the site, an ancient image of the Madonna was reportedly discovered nearby, further strengthening the local devotion. And the growing number of reported miracles inspired the construction of a sanctuary dedicated to Mary under the title of Our Lady of Miracles. And the devotion soon became one of the most cherished Marian traditions in Sicily. And that is the events from June 21st, 1547, and that's today's Miracle of the Day. Let's take a look at the sainthood news. We do this where we try to figure out who's moving along the path to sainthood from servant of God to venerable to blessed to saint. And at the end of last month, Pope Leo received an audience His Eminence Cardinal Marcello Semeraro, the prefect for the Dicastery for the Cause of Saints. And during this audience, the Pope authorized the Dicastery to promulgate a decree about the heroic virtues of the servant of God, Constantino Vendrame. He is a professed priest of the Salesian Society of St. John Bosco, born in 1893 in San Martino di Colle Umberto in Italy. And he died in India in the year 1957. And he was declared venerable on May 22nd, 2026 by Pope Leo. And according to the Dicastery for the Causes of Saints website, in his missionary apostolate, we find traits of great heroism, not only how he lived it, but also in the fruits of faith and devotion to the gospel among the people he encountered. For him, God came before all else, and everyone felt loved by him at the heart of Christ. He was always a splendid example of evangelical charity, and his charity translated throughout his life into great self-sacrifice. And that is the sainthood news for today with servant of God Costantino Vedrame, who is now venerable. With one miracle, he will be known as Blessed Constantino. And that's the sainthood news for today. For people who like to know about the Might Be Saint of the Day, that connects with my series, They Might Be Saint, which airs on EWTN, and that airs every week. You can go to theymightbesaints.com to watch any of the episodes on demand, or you can tune into EWTN for the various episodes that air. So for today's date, we've got Blessed Jacques Morin Lupin, who lived from 1754 to 1794 in France. And he's considered one of the martyrs of the Hulks of Rochefort. And his memorial is today, June 21st. And he was born on November 10th, 1754, in Ruffec in Charente in France. And he was a priest in the Diocese of Poitiers. And he was imprisoned on a ship in the harbor of Rochefort and left to die during the anti-Catholic persecutions of the French Revolution. And he was one of the martyrs of the Hulks of Rochefort. And he died on June 21st, 1794, aboard the prison ship in Rochefort and in France. He was declared venerable in 1994 by Pope John Paul II in a decree of martyrdom. And he was declared blessed by John Paul II the next year in 1995 by Pope John Paul II. And he is today's Might Be Saint of the Day. For those people who want to connect to the project, They Might Be Saints, you can pick up my book, They Might Be Saints, which is available from EWTNRC.com, the EWTN Religious Catalog. Or you can watch the show. You go to TheyMightBeSaints.com to watch the shows on demand. Or you can tune in on Tuesday, June 23rd to They Might Be Saints for the Martyrs of La Florida. In the battle for the souls in pre-colonial Florida, the bloody persecution suffered by Spanish priests and Catholic Appalachian men, women, and children is a forgotten story that must finally be told. That's They Might Be Saints, the Martyrs of La Florida, on Tuesday, June 23rd. We need to take a short break, but when we come back, we're going to be talking with Father Leo Patelinghug about miracles at the table. You know him from EWTN. We're looking forward to catching up with Father Leo here in just a bit. Stay with us for that.
10: There's all kinds of prayers. There's all kinds of ways of praying. There's all kinds of methods of praying. There's a Salesian method, and Francis de Sales, and Ignatius of Loyola. There's Franciscan methods and Dominican methods, and you name it, we got it. But sometimes we depend on a method too much. Like Jesus said, that prayer was conversation with God. Do you have a hard time conversing with people? No, I don't have a hard time. Well, that's how it is with God.
11: We're speaking today with Michael O'Neill. He's well known to everybody as the Miracle Hunter. So, Michael, when did you become interested in the miraculous, and how did all that happen?
12: Well, I think I probably have to trace this, like many good things in life, back to my mother. I think in our family, anyway, we had a little miracle story of our own where my mother's mother fell away from the Catholic faith. Well, my mother was a young girl, and my mother prayed fervently to Our Lady of Guadalupe for her intercession to bring her mother back to the faith. And people who know me with my O apostrophe in my last name, they know I'm an Irish guy, don't have a drop of Mexican blood in my body. But for whatever reason, my mother in 1950s white America had this devotion to Our Lady of Guadalupe. She prayed to God and through the intercession of Our Lady of Guadalupe and made the promise, the deal, you might say, with God, where she said, if you bring my mother back to the faith, someday when I grow up, I'm going to become a school teacher, and every year I'm going to teach on December 12th the story of Our Lady of Guadalupe to every student I ever teach. And she went on to teach for 30 years in the Catholic school system. And then she said, if I have any children when they grow up, I'm going to teach them through their life the story of Our Lady of Guadalupe as well. So I wouldn't be telling this story unless I considered it to be the second greatest story ever told. So this was sort of the backstory. And so even today, on December 12th, like I said, my mother had taught in schools for 30 years and told every student about Our Lady of Guadalupe, Juan Diego, the miraculous Tilma. But growing up, I heard that story every year as well. And every December 12th, I get a call from my mom where she asks to talk about Our Lady of Guadalupe, to continue her promise. And in a small way, or maybe a big way, I've taken on my mom's devotion to Our Lady of Guadalupe and the interest and love of miracles, and I've tried to spread that to the world.
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8: 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This is Michael O'Neill. I'm The Miracle Hunter. Well, miracles can happen anywhere, can't they? They can happen in the big moments of life and in the small moments. And sometimes these moments, just when we're with our family, perhaps around the dinner table, can be moments of miracles, or time with friends spent in a quiet conversation. But sometimes food is the thing that connects us and even invites us to sit down. And the person who kind of has this cornered, or this idea figured out, is Father Leo Patalinghug. You might know him from Plating Grace and for his conversations about miracles at the table. And perhaps this isn't the miracles that we talk about, like Marian apparitions or Eucharistic miracles, but wherever God moves in our lives is a certain type of miracle, we might say. And we're so excited to welcome Father Leo to the show today. Welcome to the show, Father Leo.
14: Thanks for having me. It's a pleasure.
8: Yeah, it's great to talk with you again, and I love what you do, where you connect food and faith, and I think that's such an important thing for each and every human on our entire planet. I think you're onto something, knowing that people love food, and they need God. They need food and God both, and so bringing them together is such an important combination. Talk a little bit about how you got started, Father Leo, and how you saw this connection could be something that you could tell the world about.
14: Thank you very much. And to know that the greatest miracle of all is obviously the Eucharist.
8: Yes.
14: And there are so many miracles attesting to that. You've done an amazing job accounting for many of the Eucharistic miracles, as Carlo Acutis, the great saint. But this miracle that happened at the Last Supper didn't actually have a transformative effect. The disciples did not see the Eucharistic miracles that we are privileged to have witnessed over the years. But I think one of the great miracles, though, is the transformation of the heart. It turned the disciples into literally blood brothers to the Lord, because now they have his blood running through their veins. And I think we have to always remember that Christ, above all, wants unity. And in a very divided world, we need a miracle that's going to bring us together. And one of those miracles can happen when we're willing to extend what happens at the altar to even our dinner table. The power of food can change us. And I'm just going to give you one example. There was a man who told me the story about how he actually was so depressed. He had everything wrong going in his life, and he wanted to end his life. And very sad, but these are realities that happened. But he went to a diner where he used to go all the time, and there was just a very attentive waitress who just gave him a little extra attention, kind of broke through his depression, and just did her job and served him well. And that was the miracle that he needed, that kindness, that love, that communion of persons, really, that helped him to just get over that depressive moment and to live his life in a better direction, just because of a simple miracle that happened at a diner, at a table, in a diner of all places.
8: Yeah, amazing. And I think these stories, big and small, happen all the time. And sometimes they're just in conversations that within our own families, perhaps. Talk a little bit about miracles at the table in our own families, and how just that time together over food can be such a transformative moment.
14: Well, the statistics show, according to CASA, the Center of Addictions and Substance Abuse, that if you want, by the way, from Columbia University, which is hardly a religious-affiliated school, mm-hmm. but they determine that if you want to improve teenage scores, reduce drug addiction, teen pregnancy, and teen suicide, the number one factor that's consistent across the board is a regular family meal. And that is something that was practiced in my family. Being an immigrant family from the Philippines, we have, as many cultures, a real effort to have a family dinner. It's something part of the American culture, but it's getting lost to some degree with the fast food mentality. And that was very true even in my family, because I'll just, you know, be very vulnerable here and say that growing up wasn't easy in a Filipino household in an American culture. And my oldest sister really struggled with that integration. And so she had some problems growing up. She was always considered a black sheep in the family, so to speak. And she ran away from home. Mm-hmm. And my mom and dad, what they did was they found out where she lived, and they would just drop off food where she was staying, almost like a little carrot for the rabbit to come home.
12: Yep.
14: And as a result of that openness to eating with your family, even in the midst of the challenging times, is one reason why my sister is now my parents' best friend. I'm their favorite child, but my sister is their best friend for sure.
12: Amazing. We're talking today with Father Leo Patalinghag about miracles at the table, some of these incredible moments where food and faith come together in this amazing confluence where people can draw closer to Christ through food and through family. Tell us a little bit, Father Leo, how did you get started with all of this? How did you, you know, perhaps you're the only priest that anybody knows who is behind the altar and then is behind a table in your presentations and otherwise and on television on EWTN. Talk about how this all came to be.
14: It was a very strange thing, but it happened way before I was even ordained a priest. I was at a retreat. We were eating in silence, and the professor who was kind of in charge of the retreat asked us to meditate on our food. Now, I even think it sounded silly, but for some reason, God broke through it and helped me to see how the food has connected me to the farmers, to the delivery person.

0: parish as an associate priest. And somebody heard about what I did. They suggested I write a book. I wrote a simple book called Grace Before Meals, and it became rather popular. Mm-hmm. And the Food Network got wind of it. They asked if I'd be willing to do a segment about the importance of family meals. And it turned out to be a surprise cooking competition with Bobby Flay in a show called Throwdown with Bobby Flay. It was a very fun show, but a real competition. And when I won it, then things just exploded. And it could be a miracle because on my ordination, which is June 5th, 1999, I had a holy card, and my holy card was from John 21, and it simply asked the question, do you love me? That's Jesus' question to Peter. And when Peter said yes three times, Jesus said, feed my flock, feed my sheep. And so I think God had planned, really, even before I was ordained, that I would be beating Bobby Flay in a Food Network competition.
1: Truly, truly amazing. We're talking today with Father Leo Patalunghang about miracles at the table, these moments of grace where food and faith are connected in such an important way. And I've heard you, your different presentations, and you say something that really stuck with me, is that many people go to Mass bored or are bored at Mass, you might say, and that's because they don't come with a question, they don't come hungry at Mass. Talk a little bit about the importance of the Mass and how that sort of spiritual hunger can play a role in our active engagement with the Eucharist and Mass.
0: Boring can be defined as answering a question that no one is asking. And it's a very challenging thing because people who are bored at Mass are either not asking a question because they think that the church can't teach them anything, or they come into church thinking they already know everything. And those become the boring people, the people who are bored. It is our objective as priests to make sure that we try to at least get into the heads and the hearts of the people who come to church, just so that we can ask the simple question, what are they hungering for? Because we know that they are. But unfortunately, the devil is so good at feeding people lies with which, we develop an addiction. We love cheap everything. And so our hope in the Mass is to try to give them the antidote to the forbidden fruit. And that antidote is one bite of the blessed fruit. And so this kind of lofty theology of the Eucharist has to be made more practically accessible to people. And so we have to engage people with better homilies, but also to challenge people and say, do you honestly think you know better than a church that has made saints for 2,000 years, that's changed the world for the better, and the only church that still upholds the teachings of Jesus Christ to its fullness? Mm-hmm. Or do you think you know everything better than the Catholic Church? So we've got to have a little bit of both sweet and a little bit of salty, as well as some sour, and yep, even the bitter.
1: I love it. We're talking today with Father Leo Patalunghang about miracles at the table and some of these lessons that can be learned through cooking and through food and bringing our hunger to Mass itself. And talk a little bit about Plating Grace. That's your website, platinggrace.com. Talk about when people go there, what will they learn about? What books, what resources do you have available?
0: Oh, there is such a smorgasbord. So it'll obviously offer information about the TV show Savoring Our Faith on EWTN, my podcast, which handles some of the more challenging contemporary issues. I try to provide a Catholic balanced pastoral perspective. My resources are there, from the books to the digital content, and then also my pilgrimages. And I just want to share that I just completed round two of a pilgrimage where I invited non-Catholic, but they are curious, social media content creators. I sponsored 12 of them to come to the premier see and the nation's capital, and I gave them a three-day pilgrimage. And what I've discovered is that non-Catholics, there's a miracle happening. They are very Catholic curious, and the Catholic Church needs to provide that incarnational experience. So I'm taking Pope Leo's suggestion

0: and making sure we have an encounter with these people. And I got to admit, miracles happened. Many of them are going to become Catholic as a result of this pilgrimage.
1: And as we wrap up the interview today, what is your great hope for people who watch your shows or read your books or engage with the resources that you provide at platinggrace.com? What is it that where food and faith can come together? Tell us, what is your great hope for the combination of those two in people's lives?
0: That they will take some practical steps to eat with one another, especially people that might even challenge them, because when you get to heaven, you might be sitting next to the person you can't stand the most. And if you don't have a love for that person, then maybe you're not in heaven. So the idea of focusing on the power of food, so that's our mission, to harvest the power of food to do good. And when that food comes from God, whether it be the sacrament of the Eucharist or the sacramental of the meal because we prayed over it, it can change us to be more like Jesus, to become what we eat.
1: Very well put. Well, thank you so much, Father Leo Patalinghug, for joining us on today's program and sharing your great experience with bringing food and faith together in a very special way on EWTN and otherwise. Thank you, Father Leo, for joining us on today's program.
0: Thank you, and God bless.
1: God bless. That was Father Leo Patalinghug. Check him out, platinggrace.com. Absolutely amazing the way he combines faith and food in a remarkable way. And that's all the time we have for today's show. If you missed any of this episode or want to catch up on past episodes, you can go to EWTN.com/radio, check out the audio archives, or download the free EWTN app. I'd like to thank our guest today, Alan Sanchez from the Cause for Sister Blandina Segale, and Father Leo for talking to us about miracles at the table. Check out my series, Explore with the Miracle Hunter, on Saturday, June 20th at 5:30 p.m. Central Time. The episode on Pontmain airs. I traveled to Pontmain in northwestern France, where the Virgin Mary, under the title of Our Lady of Hope, appeared to farm children and to an army participating in the end of the Franco-Prussian War. And I'd like to thank you for joining me today on Miracle Hunter, where from claims of healings and visions to the world's most inexplicable events, whether you're a believer or a skeptic, the truth is always worth the hunt. Talk to you next week.
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4: Christopher Minutes, thoughts on making every day count. I'm Tony Rossi.
5: In her book, Alleluia, A Grace to Hold Life's Interruptions, Sister Ave Clark looks to Jesus on the cross as a guiding light to us today. She said, "When I think of the cross, we've all had our own, and I know it can be painful. I remember that the Lord forgave. This is what God wants us to do. Don't be frozen by not forgiving. Don't be frozen by holding on to a grudge. Don't be frozen if somebody keeps hurting you or you don't understand why people act a certain way. Be the repairer of the breach. Be the restorer of kindness. Be a person of resurrection." That was the message that I saw from Christ on the cross.
4: This message was brought to you by the Christophers. Thanks for listening, and remember that it's better to light one candle than to curse the darkness.
6: Sometimes the simplest prayers can be the most effective, especially during times of distress. Reverently repeating the name of Jesus or the prayer, "Jesus, my mercy," may be what you need during those times. But here's another short, powerful prayer that is typically said three times. My God, I believe, I adore, I hope, and I love thee. I beg pardon for those who do not believe, do not adore, do not hope, and do not love thee. Amen.
7: Fertilization is the beginning of human development. 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You were once a single cell in your mother's womb.
8: 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Think about it. 40daysforlife.com.

0: Sophie's prayers fly straight to God.
1: Okay. St. Michael the Archangel, when this end battle, we all get to the end in the one battle. One in battle. We the devil because we pray to down punch how hard by thou the pressure how Satan on the hill spirit and powder all soul and sink to your soul. Amen.

0: A prayer for all bishops, priests, and deacons. Almighty and everlasting God, by whose Spirit the whole body of the Church is sanctified and governed, mercifully hear our humble supplications for all bishops, priests, and deacons. That by the gift of your grace, all, in their various appointments, may faithfully serve you and have the strength to be firm witnesses of the gospel to the world. Amen.
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2: 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I am Ace McKay. As we dive right in this week, we're checking in with The Road to Emmaus as Scott Hahn and Rob Corzin address the question as they explore the nature of conversion itself, shifting the focus from Peter to Paul, and they show how the life and legacy of St. Peter reveal conversion not as being a one-time experience, but rather something that is ongoing and ever-deepening and even often marked by struggle. So let's dive right in to The Road to Emmaus on this week's Catholics Coast to Coast.
3: Hi, I'm Scott Hahn, and I want to welcome you to The Road to Emmaus, a podcast from the St. Paul Center. And I am joined once again by my good friend, Rob Corzine. Welcome, Rob.
4: Always a blast.
3: Here at the St. Paul Center, one of the things that keeps coming back is the notion of conversion. Mm. We just recently hosted a clergy convert conference with the Coming Home Network with nearly 40 men and women who were converts or who are in the process of converting.
4: Yes, say a few are very much in the process.
3: Yeah. And so you also reflect on the notion of conversion in, you know, conjunction with St. Paul, perhaps the most famous conversion of all time, the only saint's conversion who has a liturgical feast dedicated to the conversion of St. Paul. That was the day we had the St. Paul Center headquarters dedicated by the bishop.
4: In fact, if you want to say conversion, you can just say your road to Damascus moment.
3: That's right.
4: Paul's conversion is so much the paradigm.
3: Yeah, but the fact is, if you want to understand what the Catholic Church means by conversion, not just the one-time decision and not just the single moment of blinding illumination, I think this grinding lifelong process of ongoing conversion that is ever deepening, but never easy or just fun, I would say we ought to look not to the rabbi, Saul, the student of Gamaliel, but rather to the fisherman from Capernaum, and that is Simon Peter.
4: Yeah, let me highlight those things you just pulled out.
3: Yeah.
4: The conversion we tend to think of in a Protestant way as like, you know, someone's unconverted, then boom, they're a convert. But you identified ongoing,
3: oh yeah,
4: ever deepening, and sometimes kind of a grind.
3: You know, I just celebrated my own 40th anniversary of converting to the Catholic faith less than 2 months ago, March 29th, the Easter Vigil in 1986. And so I've always looked to Paul as sort of the exemplar, the paradigm of conversion. But after 40 years of becoming Catholic and becoming, what I've obviously discovered is that becoming Catholic was easy peasy compared to becoming holy, becoming a saint, you know, and I think that is why we have to recognize that there's another man, Peter, who met Jesus not once, but over and over again, and oftentimes with encounters that would strip away his pride and his old self and begin clothing him with something new, but something very gradual. And so what I did recently when we had these nearly 40 convert clergy visit for, I shared with them the reflections that I've been doing the last month or two on St. Peter and how his conversion in some ways is more of a paradigm for Catholics. It's ongoing. It's lifelong. It doesn't get easy. It isn't just like downhill from here. But it's also painful, yet transformative.
5: Yeah.
3: And so what we have today before us is a number of episodes in the life of Peter, beginning with the chance encounter that we read about in John 1, involving Peter's brother Andrew, and involving Peter before he was even named Peter. Yeah. What do you have there in John?
4: Yeah, so in we know that Andrew from John 1 is a follower of John the Baptist. And John the Baptist calls out our Lord when he sees him, "Behold the Lamb of God." And so Andrew goes and gets his brothers. My brother Simon needs to meet this guy. Brings him to Jesus. And before Peter has said a thing or any kind of introduction has happened, you know, we read verse 42. He brought him to Jesus. Jesus looked at him and said, "So you are Simon, the son of John. You shall be called Cephas," which means Peter. So like, what a way to get an introduction.
3: Yeah, and Simon doesn't even get a word out, at least in John's account. You know, I think it's also interesting that so often people's conversion experience begins with a Baptist. Oh, yours in particular.
4: Indeed.
3: John the Baptist and then the disciples of John the Baptist. And the fraternal bond of love that leads Andrew to find Simon and say, "We have found the Messiah." And that's really all it takes to get the thing started in John 1:41.
4: That's a good lesson for, I think, a lot of us who do evangelization. We don't make converts. We just bring people to Jesus.
3: That's right. I mean, there is no argument. He doesn't make a book recommendation.
4: You know,
3: they're really, I mean, all of those things are fine, but really the sine qua non is to encounter Jesus.
4: Those have just be ways of bringing people to Jesus.
3: That's right. Now, there is a perhaps better known story that we associate with Simon's call, and that is found in Luke chapter 5, verses 1 to 11. And that is on the lake, right? Mm-hmm. Where Jesus is telling these exhausted fishermen who've been up all night, who haven't caught anything. He first uses their boat to teach from, and then he encourages Simon Peter to put out into the deep and then basically let your nets down. And the catch is overwhelming. The nets begin to tear, the boats begin to sink, and Simon drops to his knees and says the last thing you would expect. And yet the first thing that happens when grace strikes you, and that is, "Depart from me, for I am a sinful man."
5: Yeah.
3: It wasn't, "Can you enter into a ministerial contract? We can finance your public ministry if we can bring in hauls of fish like this one."
4: You see what we can do with our boat, sir.
3: Yeah.
4: Or even, you know, you would be really helpful to have along if you ever considered a career in fishing.
3: Yeah. But it's also interesting to me that Simon does not think to himself, "Look, Jesus, stick to teaching and preaching. You know, I'm the professional fisherman." He does what he was commanded to do.
4: Yeah.
3: And his response is suddenly this discovery that the lordship of Jesus Christ extends beyond the preaching and the teaching and the ministry and the miracles to something that you think you've got down professionally, personally, in a way that you could almost turn around and instruct Jesus. "I'll show you how to catch fish if ever you want to just have a day off."
4: Yeah. So the first time they meet, if that's the first time in John, you're going to have a different name. And now our Lord says, "You're going to have a different job.
3: Yeah.
4: Henceforth, you'll be catching men."
3: And the idea of, you know, you'll be a fishers of men. We don't have the time to look into this, I suppose. But back in, I'm turning to it.
4: We're going anyway.
3: We're going anyway, yeah. In Jeremiah 16, you have this remarkable oracle that is repeated. I mean, it's not the only time Jeremiah speaks of the new Exodus. He does so again in Jeremiah 23. He does it again in Jeremiah 31, the restoration oracle of the new covenant and all that. But in Jeremiah 16, you have this oracle that I think is being evoked in Jesus' reply. Because, let's see, "So therefore, behold, the days are coming, says the Lord," beginning in verse 14, "when it shall no longer be said, as the Lord lives, who brought up the sons of Israel out of the land of Egypt, In other words, the old Exodus is about to be forgotten. And instead, what we'll hear is, as the Lord lives who brought up the sons of Israel out of the north country and out of all the countries where he had driven them in the exile. For I will bring them back to their own land, which I gave to their fathers. And so behold, I am sending for many fishers, says the Lord, and they shall catch them. Catch who? Well, not fish, but catch the descendants of Israel who have been dispersed among the nations in exile for centuries. And so the Old Testament background, I will make you fishers of men. You know, from now on, you'll be catching men. It has a really deep and luminous pedigree.
4: Yeah. I mean, whether Peter catches it at the time or not, like certainly later, like, aha.
3: I'm pretty sure he didn't catch it at the time. But, you know, that is another moment of conversion. Besides that initial encounter that was brought about by Andrew, now there is a real personal encounter. That is humbling, that is also transformative. But there's a third event that I have found, and that is in Matthew 14, because St. Matthew privileges Peter's positive traits perhaps more than any other evangelist. And in this case, Peter is in the boat when Jesus is walking on the water. He eyes Jesus, and he says, if it is you, bid me to come out and walk, you know. And sure enough, Jesus does. And that's a courageous act. I mean, that is that is just a remarkable expression of trust, isn't
4: it? Yeah. And people often, will look at what happens after. You know, he sees the wind and the waves, and he begins to sink. And, when you read that closely, even then, if I see the wind and the seas and I'm not going to trust anymore, I'm going for the boat.
3: Yeah.
4: He doesn't go for the boat. He reaches out to Jesus.
3: You know, it's
4: even in, when his lack of trust leads him to begin to sink, he reaches out to Jesus, not to the spurious safety of the boat. Like he's a man of great faith.
3: That is a huge insight. I mean, Peter is leading the disciples already in taking a gigantic step of faith out of the boat, onto the water. And then, of course, his eyes focus not on Jesus, but on the waves and the wind and all of that. And he begins to sink. And then the next step of faith is, Lord, save me. And Jesus doesn't say, no, I'll let you feel the force of your own unbelief. No. And so when Jesus reaches out his hand and saves Peter, to me, that's an even bigger step of faith than just walking out of the boat or reaching back for the boat.
4: Yeah, you can take one step out and go, oh, it's holding. I'll do another foot. But like when that's not working anymore, he has this deeper trust in our Lord, not in his lifetime of experience of water and boats.
3: Yeah. But still, Jesus says, "O man of little faith, why did you doubt?" And the other 11 are thinking,
4: "That's little faith?
3: Yeah, what do we have? Do we even have a little bit?" You know, and the fact that Peter is learning to trust Jesus, not only with that bold step of faith out into the water, but the humbler but bigger step, and that is to cry out, "Lord, save me," and to feel his hand. You know, and so what we need to experience, I think, through the example of Peter is, on the one hand, a daring faith, but even more, one that recognizes that even when Christ enables us to do great things, nevertheless, we actually need to have an experience of him being our Savior, perhaps even more.
4: Yeah.
3: Yeah. So now we come to perhaps the most auspicious moment of all, and that is episode number 4 in Matthew 16, where Jesus asks them, who do men say that the Son of Man is? And they all come up with a rather impressive list, you know, in terms of Elijah, Jeremiah, one of the prophets, John the Baptist. But I think that Simon, again, is acting in a rather impulsive but inspired moment. You are the Christ, the Son of the living God. I mean, he professes the mysterium fidei.
4: Yeah.
3: And Jesus basically says three things in response. And I would say the first thing is this blessing. Blessed are you, Simon Barjona, for flesh and blood has not revealed this to you. So conversion requires us to recognize the gift of faith and the objective truth of revealed mysteries that we were not intelligent enough to discover or to demonstrate on our own logical powers.
4: Yeah, not blessed are you because you figured it out.
3: That's right. Yeah. It really is a gift from the Father on high. And then the second thing he says is, you are Peter, Petros, and on this Petra, rock, I will build my church, and the gates of Hades shall not prevail against it. And so this is now the name being given, not in the future tense back in John 1, but in the present. And so this is also a gift because Jesus is investing Peter with a kind of rock-like role that he doesn't merit on his own, but is going to receive as a further grace, just as he received from the Father the truth that Jesus is the Christ, the Son of the living God. And so Peter, as the first to profess this mystery, is going to serve as the foundation of the church that Jesus is building. On this rock, I will build my church. And so it isn't as though he's hiring Peter to be the contractor, you know.
4: And as in the Old Testament, when God changes your name, he's giving you a job. He's changing your vocation.
3: That's right. You think of Abram becoming Abraham. And even Isaiah speaks of how Abraham was the rock, you know. So you see Jacob also having his name changed to Israel and so on and so forth. The third thing that Jesus does in Matthew 16 is, I will give you the keys of the kingdom of heaven, so that whatever you bind on earth shall have been bound in heaven. Whatever you loose on earth shall be loosed in heaven. And it's important to recognize, again, the Old Testament background, as we pointed out on many occasions. That's Isaiah 22, where you have the Davidic king. You have in 1 Kings 4, a cabinet of royal ministers, 12. But between the king and the other ministers, you have a chief steward, a royal figure, a prime minister, if you will. And he is the one to whom the Davidic king gives the keys of the house of David. You shall open and none shall shut. You shall shut and none shall open. And so though it's not the same exact language, nevertheless, it really is a privilege of primacy that is being granted through the symbol of keys, which also suggests succession, since Shevna had been the prime minister. The keys are taken from him and given to Eliakim. And so we have Petrine primacy and succession. We also have Peter being converted by a gift of greatness that he could never merit on his own. And yet at the same time, it's proof positive that Christ is the one who builds the church. On this rock, I will build my church. And the guarantee that the gates of Hades shall not prevail is really not a guarantee that Peter is going to rise to the occasion, in every instance, but no, that Christ will always supply what is lacking.
4: Which Peter himself doesn't seem to immediately understand. He seems to have gotten a, we will build this church situation, because the very next thing our Lord has to say to him after that episode is, get behind me, Satan.
3: I mean, yeah, I suspect that the ink on Matthew's papyrus was barely dry when it came to that threefold conferral upon Simon of a new name, you know, and the rock as well as the keys. And then the rock suddenly just sinks,
4: yeah.
3: Practically speaking, to the bottom by becoming a scandalon, by becoming a stumbling stone. Because on the one hand, you can sense that, you know, Peter's like, you cannot appoint me to be your prime minister and then expect me to allow such a needless tragedy to happen. And so it isn't the case that Simon, now Peter, just simply corrects Jesus. It really is delivered in the form of a rebuke.
4: Yeah, I mean, you said you're going to build this church and the gates of hell won't prevail against it. I know not a lot about church building, but I know it doesn't involve getting like arrested and killed by the chief priests and the scribes and the Pharisees. This has got to be wrong.
3: Yeah, this shall never happen to you. Oh, it will not only happen to me. Stay tuned. It's going to happen to you as well. But the spiritual pride, the personal hubris is breathtaking. I mean, on the one hand, he who has just been declared the vicar of Christ, the rock of foundation, the foundation stone, who participates in Jesus' own rock-like infallibility. You know, this is probably the most devastating thing ever said by Jesus to one of the apostles. Get behind me, Satan. You are a hindrance. And even more, you are a scandalon. You are a stumbling block. The rock has become a stumbling block. You are not setting the things on God, but on man. In other words, you have forgotten the Father who has revealed this to you. You have reverted to the flesh and blood that did not supply you this amazing grace.
4: And then our Lord takes that as an occasion to teach all of the apostles, like, it's not just you. If any man would come after me, let him deny himself and take up his cross and follow me.
3: Right.
4: So we all learn, like, Peter steps in it, and we all learn, okay, this kingdom, this church you're building is going to be established in an entirely different way.
3: Yeah, I can't tell you how many times I have experienced a special grace where God has used me, you know, in writing a book or giving a talk or just helping somebody personally, privately. And then you walk away grateful, but also slightly puffed up, you know, and the pin has got to be touched to the balloon that has swelled to excessive proportions, you know. And I think that this is something that is necessary for any genuine conversion to continue, where you have the exaltation and then you have the humiliation.
4: I often find that if I successfully preach to somebody, I find out really, really soon that I was or should have been talking to myself.
3: That's right.
4: That I needed that, and that's why I got the question, because I needed to hear the answer, even if I was the one saying it.
3: You know, if we're tracking Peter accurately, I would say that the next milestone on the journey of faith, the next moment of conversion, occurs in the next chapter. We read that 6 days after hearing this rebuke, and the text is very precise.
4: What a week.
3: Yeah. You know, Jesus states something that C.S. Lewis has described as one of the most embarrassing statements, that there are some standing here who will not taste death before they see the Son of Man coming in the glory of his kingdom. And you're like, what is that talking about? Well, as Pope Benedict and others have pointed out, the thing that he's referring to is not the end of the world that he expects to happen right around the corner, but rather the transfiguration, which does happen. Mm-hmm. And there are 12 standing and 3 who will not taste death before they're taken up to the top of Mount Tabor, presumably. They see this spectacular transfiguration of Jesus, brighter than the sun. They also see Moses and Elijah. And I just love what Peter does. He's always talking. Lord, it is good that we are here. If you wish, I will make 3 tents, one for you, one for Moses, one for Elijah. And once again, you know, he doesn't know what he's saying. You know, he doesn't know what to do. And so in a sort of bold and impetuous way, he's trying to harness his own fear. It says that he was terrified. He didn't know what else to do. And so Peter's response is, you know, I'm going to try to manage this miracle here.
4: Yeah. It's like if you had just kept your mouth quiet, it was the, you know, si tacuisis philosophus mensises. If you just kept your mouth shut, we might have thought you were the wise one.
3: That's right, yeah. And, you know, while he's still speaking, this bright cloud overshadows them. And I love the line that comes from our Father in heaven, and that is, this is my beloved Son, with whom I am well pleased. Listen to him. And he could have added, Peter. Yes, you know, the divine correction that comes from on high is almost surgical, because it's the one thing that Peter sometimes finds it the most difficult to do. Stop talking. Mm. And I think this is something, too, that I have learned, and I am still learning, and I'm probably going to have to learn 100 more times, and that is, stop trying to fill the silence. You know, stop trying to figure out what to say. Stop trying to manage the moment, especially if it's a miraculous grace that is enveloping you. Yeah. Just let it happen and be still and know that he is the Son of God and that the Father wants you to listen to him. That listening, that acceptance of silence, that receptivity, I think is sometimes really hard for converts, and especially convert activists.
4: Yeah, so the you know, we see elsewhere this contrast drawn between Peter and John. It's not drawn attention to here, but you know, the silence of the contemplative John on Mount Tabor kind of stands out.
3: It sure does, yes. Yeah, so the next episode occurs later in that same chapter, Matthew 17. And this is, I think, the most overlooked of them all. And that is when the collectors of the tax, the two drachma tax, approached Peter, Jesus is not there, and asked the question, does your teacher pay the tax or not? And Peter, without checking...
4: Wait, back up. What is the tax that's being referred to there?
3: Oh, this is the temple tax. Yeah. So these are the temple tax collectors, and they're approaching Peter to make sure that he and his master are paid up.
4: Yep.
3: Yeah. And so without checking with Jesus to make sure, probably in a defensive tone, yeah, sure, of course.
4: Yeah, we should pay the tax.
3: Yeah, this is April 16th. We sent it in yesterday, you know. And then I love what Matthew does in the narrative, because when Simon Peter goes into the house, Jesus speaks first. He doesn't wait for Peter to bring up what just happened. He just asks the question, what do you think, Simon? It's significant, I think, that he reverts to the old man.
4: Simon.
3: Yeah. From whom do kings of the earth take toll or tax? From their own sons or from their subjects? It's obviously a rhetorical question. The answer is obvious. Kings don't tax their sons. They tax their subjects. And so Peter says, from the others, from the subjects. But he's probably also thinking, what? You know, why would you, you know, I walk in and you greet me with a question like, who do kings tax, their sons or their subjects?
4: Yeah.
3: Well, then the sons are free. And the implication is clear. Jesus, as the Son of the living God, doesn't owe any taxes for his Father's house.
4: Yeah.
3: You know, and at the same time, I think he's caught Simon in a little bit of a white lie, you know, a convenient way of capitulating to the pressure of the moment. And I think Jesus gently but unmistakably exposes the fact that Simon didn't speak the truth, the whole truth, and nothing but the truth.
4: Yeah.
3: And so there is, I think, a grace of humility. And yet there's also another moment of irony, because what Jesus goes on to say is, because they don't understand this. I mean, the tax collectors don't see me as the king.
4: Yeah.
3: They don't see the 12 as my spiritual sons. So they see us as basically owing them. And so yes. Jesus says, so as not to give offense to them. And literally, the Greek verb is to scandalize. So as not to scandalize them. So the one who was the scandal on the stone of stumbling now must figure out a way not to scandalize the tax collectors. Go to the sea, cast a hook, take the first fish out, open the mouth, and you will find a shekel. The tax was a half shekel for Jesus, a half shekel for Peter. And I think this might have been one of the most subtle miracles that was privately revealed from the one to the other.
2: 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I am H. McKay. When Catholics Coast to Coast returns, we're going to check in with Restless as we understand that sacrifice is a given, but how has it led to personal growth, especially for young parents? 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
6: So welcome to Restless. I'm your host, Father Joseph Gill, along with Matt and Renee. You've seen Matt around. Renee, have we done an episode with you? I can't remember.
7: We did one. Just one, right?
8: Yeah, we did one. It was your conversion story.
7: Yep.
6: That's right, which was an awesome story. And since that episode, a few things have happened in your life. So if people who are watching or listening don't know, Matt and Renee are married.
8: That's true. Yeah. Right.
6: Which I'm not sure that you were when you did the episode, to be honest. I think you were still dating.
7: I don't know if we were.
8: Yeah, we
7: either were just married or about to get married.
6: Somewhere right around there, yeah.
7: Yeah, yeah. Yeah.
6: But also, Renee and Matt have one child.
8: Yeah, yeah, yeah.
6: He contributed part of it, I suppose.
8: Yeah,
6: and,
8: yeah.
6: And, yeah. And she is expecting her second to be born, God willing, May 2025, correct? May, right? June,
7: yep.
6: July?
7: Yep.
6: May, okay, yeah. May.
8: Yeah, yeah, yep. Yeah.
7: You got it.
6: Awesome. Very good, very good. So that's kind of a big lifestyle shift when you have your first child, is it not?
7: Yeah.
8: Oh, yeah.
7: Yes.
8: To say that might be the understatement of the century.
7: Yeah, definitely changes everything in a awesome. Good way. In a good way, certainly.
6: Good, yeah. Good. And we'll get into that. But I want to give some context to our listeners about kind of what's kind of been on my heart that prompted part of this episode is, you know, we're seeing more and more across the board that birth rates are declining in most developed countries. And even in America, the birth rate is now below replacement rate, which is kind of scary. It's the first time in human history that so much of the world is refusing to have kids or unable. But I think for the most part, it is a choice.
8: Yeah.
6: Really, there's only like, I only think it was like 10 or 15 countries left out of 190 that still have birth rates above replacement rate. Most of those are in Asia or in Africa. So it's a kind of a scary world that we're entering into. And I think a lot of young adults are feeling that of like, it's a big change. Mm-hmm. I don't know if we should bring kids into this world, which is messed up. And who knows about the environment and the economy and this and that. And sure, I'm sure those thoughts probably crossed your mind, right? I mean, it's tough to make a living, especially here in Connecticut, and mm-hmm. raise a family on the salary that you can get. But I just want to kind of do this episode to talk about why parenting is not as scary as you think it might be. But also like the joys of it too, because I think that's such an important thing. So if you had to tell me kind of what in your life was some of the more drastic changes that came about because of being parents, what is it? What was your experience? Open-ended question for you.
8: Yeah, good.
7: Yeah. I mean, I think it just, the biggest change is just like your priorities shift so drastically, so immediately, because this little person is placed in your arms and now like I just remember looking at saying like I love him so much, I don't know, like I've never felt this kind of love before. I feel like my heart is exploding. and then you just want to make sure that everything you do is to take care of him and to make sure that he's growing and learning and
8: Yeah.
7: So I think just it's just a huge priority shift, because whereas before, I mean, you know, Matt and I are obviously looking out for one another and caring for one another, but it's a different thing because we're not dependent upon each other.
6: Right. Exactly. You
7: know, like a child is. So it just it shifts from worrying. You just become more selfless. That's for sure.
8: Yeah. I mean, I definitely experienced. So, like, let's say that I matured at a 1% rate for the first 25 years of my life.
6: That's pretty generous.
8: Yeah. You know, but all of a sudden it's, you know, we had a kid and it was like, again, overnight, right? So I think to that extent, right, like, becoming a parent is scary, right? Because any kind of growth and any kind of change has some kind of daunting element to it, usually. Mm. You know what I mean? I feel like that's fair to say. When you go to college, you might be nervous about it, you know? When you enter into the workforce, you might be nervous about it. But again, that's very I don't mean it in a negative way when I say egocentric. I just mean like that's very focused on yourself, whereas this is something that is intrinsically focused on the other.
6: Well, there's a lot more at stake now, right? I mean, if you fail out of college your first semester, oh well, no big deal. But if you fail to raise like your child, you know, doesn't eat for 3 weeks,
8: right,
6: okay,
8: right,
6: that's a big fail. You know, it's a big
8: right. Mushroom. And the truth is that it doesn't have to be exclusively in regard to physical needs, although obviously that's important. But as the father and head of the household, I definitely feel the weight of I have to make sure my children are raised in the faith and are taught how to pray and know that Jesus Christ is fully present in the Eucharist and know when and know what, you know, what's virtue and what's vice and what's sin and what how to make a proper confession. And, you know, so like we become the primary educators as well. And so there's definitely something daunting there.
6: Yeah, you think you're really starting with a blank slate. This kid knows literally nothing about anything in the entire world. And you have to bring him up to speed.
8: And it often feels like I also know nothing about anything.
6: Did you feel
8: I'm also figuring it out.
6: Well, did you feel like you were ready for being parents? Like, did you have like the knowledge, both practical and spiritual? Or was it like you're just like winging this by the seat of your pants?
7: I mean, I don't think I was like, I am totally prepared. I've got this. Like, I think because there are so many unknowns and so many things that you really don't think about until, you know, you're expecting your first and then you're like, oh, I need, you know, 8,000 things that I didn't know existed before. But I feel like at least for me, I grew up like loving kids and taking care of kids and just being around children. So
6: Renee, do you have younger siblings?
7: I have one older brother. But I always love to babysit and
6: So you had some practice and Matt, I know you have cousins, right? That were a lot younger than you.
7: And nieces and nephews. So I felt to a certain extent, I felt prepared in just caring for a baby. And then I think just instinct also just kind of kicks in.
8: Yeah.
6: Mm. It's wonderful how cool how God wrote that on our hearts, the instinct piece.
7: Yeah.
8: Yeah.
7: Yeah. It's a real thing. It's a real thing. And I think you can be like bombarded, especially, you know, if you're on social media and just you can be bombarded with all the information and you can start to feel loaded down by things that, you know, you think you need to worry about, but then when the baby comes, it's like things just happen naturally and you, you have your spouse there to support you and it's, you know,
6: Do you find in your own heart and mind, like a worry about, oh, I wonder if I'm good enough or, you know, I don't feel.
8: 100%. Yeah. Okay. Yeah. Yeah. Do you want to take it?
7: No, go ahead. You can go.
8: Yeah. I mean, I've definitely experienced that. But I think it's just because it's a big deal, you know, which is like, again, the understatement of the century, you know, raising a child is a big deal. But I do want to say that there is a pro to overcoming challenges, right? So like raising a child is a huge challenge, but you do in fact grow a ton, you know, so like I can't even – I look back at myself not only previous to marriage, but previous to being born, and it's almost like I'm a different person. So
6: what has it called forth in you specifically? How has it changed you?
8: Yeah, it is forced me to be. I think it is forced
6: Matt Sparazza. That's something.
8: Yeah, it's forced.
7: Not often he's speechless.
8: Yeah, yeah. It's forced me to be significantly more responsible, and to more intentional with my time. Like I don't have time to, you know, watch X amount of hockey games a week. X being, you know, insert whatever number you want over five. and like, I really don't, I just don't have time for that now. And I say five, but really I mean like one, you know? Mm-hmm. And it has forced me to, it's funny, you know, Joe made a comment on a previous episode. I don't remember exactly which one, but he was talking about how spending time with his grandma was something he did because it's the right thing to do, you know?
6: Mm.
8: I think there is an approach there with being a dad as well, which is like, okay, caveat. I love spending time with my son, you know? Like, that's true. But also, sometimes I don't want to play blocks, you know? And
6: really? That's not the funnest thing in the entire world?
8: You know what I mean?
6: Yeah.
8: Which isn't to say that there aren't times where I do want to play blocks. I do, you know? But it is like, frankly, it is just the right thing to do because my life is even less about me now. You know, I mean, I guess in a way it was never about me, right? Like that's Bishop Barron. Your life isn't about you.
6: And that's what any good vocation, whether it is priesthood, marriage, or single life, should call forth from you, is that it's a mission to give oneself away.
8: Right. And so I guess that's what I mean when I say responsibility and maturation. It's that I have been forced to die to myself. But I've welcomed it, you know. Forced might sound as if someone's pushing me off a cliff.
6: But that's the beautiful key, and that's I think why a lot of young people are not having kids, even if they are getting married or not getting married, because you're willing to embrace that daily death, and it's hard mm-hmm. because you're giving up a lot of things. I'm sure you can't go on all the vacations you want. You don't have the time just to pick up and like, hey, let's go out to dinner tonight. Like, no, you have to really consider, what is this young human being going to need?
8: And yeah, I mean, we definitely don't go on every vacation we want.
6: What are some of the things that you have given up for this greater good?
7: I mean, sleep? I think sleep. Sleep, I think, just like leisure time, and I think it's important for parents to still find time to do things that they enjoy and to take care of themselves as well. But like I used to go on a run pretty much every day, and now I don't do that. Or I used to, I don't know, they're just, or like, you know, even just reading for fun. Like you have to, you just, like Matt said, you have to be really intentional with your time. Mm-hmm. Whereas mm-hmm. before, I feel like we kind of, on a Saturday, it was like, what do you want to do? We could just go do something. I don't know.
6: Pick apples or yeah, whatever.
7: Right.
8: Yeah. I mean,
7: and now there's just a lot. You're just less free with your time, I guess. Yeah.
8: Simultaneously though, right? Like it's not just that I'm giving things up. Like I have received so much in return and not just insofar as if not just that I'm more mature, which is true, right? But I have learned so much about God the Father's love by becoming a father. And it is because when my son hands me a yellow pom-pom and it's like, this is for you.
6: Yeah,
8: you know, I am overjoyed by that gift.
6: Right.
8: You know,
6: it's worthless in and of itself, but the fact that it was given by the one that you love is all that matters.
8: Absolutely. Yeah. Right. And so it's like, that is something that I genuinely did not understand. Right. So like when I come to God, the Father, and I've just committed an awful sin, you know, and I offer him my repentance, he really is overjoyed by my repentance. You know what I mean? Like, and that's something that I learned only because, and like, he's not done something like under two, you know, so he hasn't sinned yet. But my point is that if I'm overjoyed by this pom-pom, I imagine that I will be, I want to say that I'll be even more overjoyed by him turning toward the good, you know, in a very real way.
6: Absolutely. Absolutely. Yeah.
8: And so like, I've gotten insights into my own spiritual life and into the Christian spiritual life because I became a dad. And I think it definitely helps us pour myself out like that.
6: It definitely helps us to understand that, you know, God's love comes before our love for him. And I think that's actually something a lot of Catholics struggle with, that independent of whether or not we've done anything for God, his love for us is still primary. He loved us first. And yeah, I would say until I saw my sister and, you know, having her first children, she now has four under seven, and seeing how these children have not done anything that's usually considered love. You know, they're sitting there pooping and, you know, eating and making messes, and that's it. And yet nevertheless, the love is there. And that's, you know, it doesn't help you understand that God doesn't love us because we're good. He loves us because we're his.
7: Mm-hmm. Yeah.
6: That's beautiful. Yeah. That's beautiful.
8: Is there something that, you think, like, have you noticed anything that discourages young people from, like, from the pastor's point of view, right? From one, getting married, and then two, being willing to embrace children?
6: Well, yeah, a couple of things. First of all, is in growing up in a small family, if some people do, you know, two siblings or something, a lot of times they don't learn that selflessness that becomes second nature when you have kids. And so if your life from the time you were born really does revolve around you, and most parents nowadays kind of do make their life revolve around their kid, you know, oh, little Johnny wants to do this or that, you know, and not really think about kind of a broader picture of, you know, well, Johnny actually has to sacrifice this for the greater good of the family. So,
8: yeah.
6: So right. if you grow up in that manner, then you're not going to want to have kids.
7: Right.
6: And it's kind of amazed me. I've actually asked several kids who are only children, and I've said, did you wish you had a sibling? And they're like, no, not really. I get everything I want.
8: Right.
6: I was like, yeah, how sad that is, right? You know, because it's true. Yeah, you do get everything you want, but you're missing out on some relationships that would last you forever because your parents aren't going to be around forever. And hopefully, you know, being a son or daughter's, or being a, you know, sibling is going to, that's going to be a relationship to last. So that's part of it. It's just growing up in a small family and having everything given to you makes you less likely want to have a big family yourself.
7: Yeah.
6: But I think as Americans, we have this idea that our birthright is fundamentally hedonism, that we have every right to have as much pleasure as humanly possible without any cost to it. That's just our American mentality.
8: Yeah.
7: Right.
6: So, and I see that, you know, this is a crazy small thing, but we're recording this at the time period when eggs are about $10 a dozen, you know, outrageous, right? And
8: yeah.
6: And a lot of people look at that and be like, oh my gosh, I can't believe eggs are $10, you know, a dozen. How in the world am I going to survive? Well, you're going to survive by eating other food. Like, you know, don't buy eggs. Right. But there's this view that like, I should have everything I want affordable right there at my fingertips at every moment. Mm-hmm. And having a kid completely throws that upside down because you can't have everything you want. You're like, no, this is my time to read. No, the kid's crying in the crib. You need to get up and take care of your kid. Right.
8: Right.
6: So it's that mentality shift of getting out of hedonism, which is really hard for Americans to do. Mm-hmm. And anybody in Western culture.
8: I'm gonna go on a little anecdotal sidetrack.
6: Oh, okay. Darn, I was hoping for a rant, but all right, we'll take that too.
8: But there's Jordan Peterson. Is it 10 rules for life or 12 rules for life? I think it's 10, but I don't remember.
6: Sounds good. Sounds about right. I don't know.
8: And one of those rules is clean your room. And it's funny because actually the rule is like clean your room before you criticize the world. And at first I kind of just I took that as very surface level if you don't clean your room, you have no right. If you can't keep your world together, you have no right to criticize the world. And maybe to an extent that's it, but like kind of in an exterior fashion. But at the core of it is this idea that, cleaning your room is doing the right thing, right? Like you're making sure that your life is in order before you go out and you criticize the world. And so if you really read through the chapter, you'll find that cleaning your room, making sure everything is order, preventing suffering that you could have prevented, is actually just listen to your conscience. Like that's kind of where he's going.

0: effect on this world and not a negative one.
1: Mm-hmm.
2: Yeah.
1: Mm-hmm.
2: Yeah. It's, I find it so sad that, so many people are look on having children with such a negative light, because it truly, I mean, all of my friends, we were like earlier on in our friend group for getting married. But all of my friends who have gotten married since, or are getting married, I just tell them, like, don't wait to have kids, because they're the greatest gift in the entire universe.
1: Yeah.
2: And
1: they're so much greater than your Saturday morning Pilates class.
2: Yeah. Like, you things that you think you care about now, like, you know, yeah, like working out or going on vacations or whatever it is, like, they will bless you more than those things will. Like, will bring you more joy.
0: With your friend group, did you have any pressure or people asking you, like, why aren't you waiting for a couple of years so you can enjoy your marriage? And, you know,
2: I mean, I think people were like, whoa, that was fast.
1: Yeah. I mean, so we was conceived
2: a month,
1: 5 weeks into being married, us being married. He's not married yet. And
0: however, we're setting him up with that little girl next door. But no.
1: Yeah, that's right. Yeah, that's right. He's got at least four options from the local church mom group.
2: Yeah,
1: you know.
2: Right. Yeah.
1: But yeah, I don't know about. I mean, I think that we were fairly vocal about the fact that we've always wanted a bigger family. And that's definitely because we embraced that aspect of Catholicism. You know, like, we feel encouraged by our church and our faith to embrace a larger family. And we think that it would be good, period, you know?
0: Mm-hmm.
1: But, I definitely was, given the advice by family members of, like, you know, wait and get your job taken care of, save up money for a house, you know, like, do this, do that. And then people found out we were pregnant 5 weeks in, and they were like, you are terrible at listening to advice. I had no intention of listening to it, you know?
0: That's bad
2: but
0: advice.
2: I do think there it was tempting to wait a little bit.
1: Absolutely.
2: Because especially living here in Connecticut where it's so expensive, you're like, okay, if we could wait a year, save some money, you know, whatever, just mm-hmm. get our feet under us as a married couple, then, you know, we'll be more prepared in the future to have children. But, like, it doesn't really
0: never get to the point where everything's set. And that's an important thing, because I do think a lot of people wait because they're like, oh, I just need to get this, I just need to get that. But there's an old Russian proverb that I really like that says, every child is born with a loaf of bread under his arm. With the idea that, like, if you really just truly trust in God, then he's going to truly provide for both material and spiritual needs of your family. And it boggles my mind, you know, that, you know, people with two kids or three kids are like, well, you know, financially we can't handle another one. I bet you could, you know, it may mean making a sacrifice, but, like, this idea of living in 21st century America and saying, oh, I can't handle another kid because I already have two. You're like, well, that's not really trust. Because trust is saying, God, you decide my family size, not me.
1: Yeah. And you know what? That's so, like, I know that this is to my – I'm going to boast of my weakness. Renee is the one who righted the ship here for me. I remember, you know, after I was born, and I actually basically said to Renee, like, you know, and it was because we're involved in so many ministries, right? So, like, somehow it got twisted. The goods were put out of order, where I was like, you know, should we actually wait to have another kid because we're involved in all these ministries and so much goods getting, you know, we think is coming from this. And if we have another child, like, we're definitely going to have to move, you know,
2: or take a step back, right?
1: or take a step back or whatever, you know? And Renee was the one who said to me, like, as a family, what's your primary ministry, right? Your primary ministry is helping each other get to heaven as spouses and helping your children get to heaven. And, like, no amount of worship nights, you know?
0: Yeah.
1: Like, you know, topple that in the hierarchy.
0: Well, that's important because, you know, a lot of people point to the different encyclicals, Humanae Vitae or Familiaris Consortio, but actually way back in

0: early 1900s, there was an encyclical called Casti Canubi, which speaks about marriage. And it's very beautiful. And it makes an interesting point that we don't talk about a lot, because there's a primary and a secondary end to marriage. And you mentioned the two ends, right? Mm-hmm. But the primary end is actually not the sanctification of your spouse. The primary end is the procreation, education of children. Mm-hmm. And the reason why that's the primary end is because marriage is the only place that can happen. Mm-hmm. Renee can be sanctified through 1,000 different things, right? No offense, but she doesn't need you, Matt. She can pray on her own. She can have other Christian communities. She can have other women calling on her holiness, parents, whatever. But there's only one place in which the procreation and education of children will take place, and that is marriage. So that's the primary end of marriage. So to say, you know, I want to do another good over this primary end, you're right, would be to flip that upside down. And
1: so why do you think that that's gotten flipped? You know what I mean? Because I've heard you say this before about Casti Canubi, but there's definitely that idea of that. So here's my question for clarification. I hear often people say things like chastity speakers say things like, well, you have to love your wife or husband, you know, whichever, first, right? And then that kind of trickles down to the kids.
2: Well, sacrifice is a given, but how it has led to personal growth is what we're learning this week from Restless. 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I'm Ace McKay, bowing out for the rest of the weekend. Enjoy your time, and I'll see you again as we, of course, let God define who we are. I'll see you again with Catholics Coast to Coast.
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10: 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An average Joe from Montana calls in with a tough question. Jimmy Akin begins his effortless answer. Seriously, that guy is amazing. 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You really want to hear the answer, and you know you don't have a radio in your house. So what do? You stay in your car in the driveway. Yeah, our family does the same thing. We stay in the driveway and catch some funny looks from the neighbors. I don't know what they think of us, but anyway. I get it. I've been there. But there's a better way. 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
1: I'm Father Mitch Pacwa, and welcome to EWTN Live, where we bring you guests from around the world. Now, if you want to grow in union with Jesus Christ in the Holy Eucharist, whether you're a brand new Catholic or you've been practicing the faith for a long time, Eucharistic adoration and Holy Communion are two of the most accessible and efficacious ways to keep a Eucharistic revival going in your own personal life and in your parish. Our guests tonight remind us that if God could have given a gift greater than his own transforming real presence, he would have done it. Here to share more about this divine intimacy with God, please welcome the co-authors of the new book, How to Be His, a 33-day dedication to our Eucharistic Jesus from the Order of Preachers, Father Jesse Mengel and Father Ignatius John Schweitzer. Fathers, welcome here. Good to have you.
2: Thanks so much. Thank
3: good to be here.
1: Good to see.
3: Thank you.
1: Good to see you both. And you know, this is a great topic. On one hand, we have Venerable Archbishop Fulton J. Sheen being beatified. And one of the consistent messages he communicated, especially to priests, but to everyone, is the importance of making a holy hour before the Blessed Sacrament. And you are doing something a little bit different from anything he had said. You have these 33-day preparation. What got you to write this book in this kind of style?
2: Well, first of all, we figured that we wanted to have people to make a journey for a few days meditating on this great mystery of the Eucharist, with the hope that it will go more from the head to the heart. And, you know, it's a widely accepted Catholic genre. These 33-day devotions have been around to Our Lady. You know, there are many other authors who have
1: Saint
2: done it.
1: St. Joseph,
2: you know, Merciful Love of St. Therese, Father Michael Gately's book. But at the time when the idea came, there was no book dedicated in this style to the Holy Eucharist. And it's, you know, it's hopefully not too intimidating for people who are busy, that maybe 3-4 pages a day. So by the end of 33 days, they would have amassed a huge amount of information and hopefully prayerful times with our Lord, meditating on the saints, the teachings of the Church, scriptural meditations on the Eucharist.
3: When we come to different seasons of the Church, people often want to do something special. And so a 33-day dedication like this can sort of mark your Advent. So we had a group with Avila Institute go through the 33 days leading up to Christmas. And there were like thousands of them who went through it at the same time, leading up to Corpus Christi Thursday. The whole Archdiocese in Trinidad did it together, and a journey together. And it just shapes, it kind of marks the build up to Corpus Christi. And it does just bring the grace of God out in a powerful way.
1: And Trinidad, in some ways, is chosen because you are from there. Is that not correct, Father Jesse?
2: Yes, I'm born in Trinidad and Tobago, and from there, and I'm now back there ministering. I belong to the Irish Dominican province, so after many years of being away, I'm back, and on my return, the Archbishop asked my provincial if I would work full-time for the Archdiocese to promote Eucharistic adoration. And this is the first time. They didn't have this title before or this, you know, ministry per se, but it came, the people wanted more Eucharistic devotion. The vicars of the different vicariates in the Archdiocese discussed it. The Archbishop felt that this was very important. You know, this was even bubbling up before the Eucharistic revival in the States. So there are many graces moving throughout the world and in different countries, and I think it is a Eucharistic time. The Lord wants to connect his people more deeply with the source of grace, which is the Eucharist, the Lord Jesus himself. And so it's been an amazing journey, that those weeks leading up to Corpus Christi in Trinidad, and people reading the book and getting feedback about how the book is changing their lives. Because when you, as I said, when you stay with a particular mystery of faith and you ponder it and you prayerfully make that space in your life, your heart catches more on fire. You know, the mystery penetrates more deeply into the soul, and people fall more in love with Jesus in the Eucharist. One of the things that I came about quite frequently was that one of the days in the book, it speaks about Saint Manuel Garcia, who was the patron of the Eucharistic revival in the U.S., one of the patrons. Mm-hmm. And, you know, he has this real sense of the gaze of Jesus from the Eucharist. And many people told me when they read that day, they had this sense, wow, Jesus is looking at me and gazing at me with incredible love. And that kind of seemed to awaken in their hearts something very profound and a desire. Because before they felt adoration was more going from them to the Eucharist. But the book tries to reverse that and understand the more fundamental biblical truth. You know, that it's not so much our love for God, but God loved us first.
1: That's exactly what St. John had said in his first epistle, chapter 4. Exactly. It's not so much that we love God, but that God loves us.
2: Absolutely.
1: This is, and even that sense in the end of the book of Revelation of God, you know, gazing upon all the assembled saints, mm-hmm. and wiping away the tears of those who mm-hmm. suffered, and, you know, inviting them to be that. That's the beauty of mm-hmm. heaven, to gaze upon the face of God and to see Him. This will outdo the Mona Lisa.
2: Yeah. and when we become before our Eucharistic Lord, especially when He's exposed, we are practicing on earth the closest thing we can do when we're in heaven, please God, one day. Mm-hmm. We're looking at the Lamb. We're gazing at the Lamb, the same Lamb the angels and saints are around in heaven adoring, as we get that window in the book of Revelation. And St. Peter Julian Aimard says that. He says that's why after the Mass, this adoration is the holiest thing we could do on earth. And Pope St. John Paul also echoes that, quoting St. Alphonsus de Liguori in his encyclical, Ecclesia de Eucharistia. He says, after the sacraments, devotion to the Eucharist outside of Mass, adoration, Eucharistic adoration, is the most beneficial to your soul, the one dearest to God. And that's the exact quote, you know, and so powerful.
1: Father Ignatius, go ahead.
3: Yeah, I'm glad we're on to the book of Revelation, because preparing for this evening, that's what was laid on my heart. And to think about, you know, when we look at the book of Revelation, human history is moving forward, wars, chaos, and then there's worship of the slain lamb. And so sort of the message I see in the book of Revelation, if you want to get in on God's plan, in any age, if you want to get in on God's plan, you have to worship the slain lamb. And we do that in Eucharistic adoration, and He manifests Himself to us in adoration as we open up the Word of God, as we let in His love and the truth of who He is. He manifests Himself to us, but then He also manifests us to ourselves. Mm-hmm. It's no mistake Revelation 2:17 links together the hidden manna and the new name. Mm-hmm. And I think when we pray before the hidden manna and the Eucharist, our new name, who we truly are meant to be in Jesus, who will be for all eternity, begins to shine forth, and we come to know God more, and we come to know our true selves in Jesus more.
1: Yeah, that comparison of the manna from heaven and the Eucharist in John chapter 6. Mm-hmm. And He says that manna still didn't give you eternal life. Mm-hmm. Those who ate that manna died in the wilderness. But the bread that I give you will come to life everlasting. And that's the point of the book of Revelation. It's not meant to be a code for you to figure out the day of the second coming. Yeah. You know, that's a management issue. And God is management. Leave Him to take care of it. We focus on coming to know God and being ready for Him when He does come into our lives.
3: And the beautiful thing about Eucharistic adoration, too, is when Jesus is there, He's not just there passively. He's there in sort of an active, dynamic presence. He comes as Alpha and Omega, beginning and end. So every time He comes to us, and as He's with us in the Eucharist, He's there as Omega. Mm-hmm. He brings something of the end, something of heaven, something of the fulfillment of everything to us. And as Alpha, He brings something of the beginning to us, a fresh start, renewal in grace. Mm-hmm. Renewal in the new creation that Christ brings about in us. Mm-hmm. And so coming before the Lord Jesus in the Eucharist, it's not just a static presence, but He's moving us forward in His plan, moving us forward in our transformation in Him.
1: This is a very important part, but you might come across some objections. The kids my age, you know, who came up in the late 60s and in the 70s and stuff, have often made a distinction that the Eucharist in Mass is a dynamic presence. And they sometimes oppose Eucharistic adoration because they'll say the Eucharist is meant only to be consumed and in that dynamic, really. And in fact, many of them even used to emphasize that the point of the Eucharist is our coming together as a community. And that was the reason that many churches back then removed the tabernacles and put the Eucharist in reservation in another room, sometimes in closets even. They didn't want, and they said this, maybe not in your day, but in my day, when I was a kid, they would say that the presence of Jesus in the tabernacle is a distraction. You know, let me just add this. I used to say, if the presence of Jesus is a distraction, who exactly is the main attraction for you? The priest? The choir? What? But at any rate, how do you respond to some of these objections? What would you say to them?
3: You know, I would say, think of the beloved disciple resting on the heart of Jesus at the Last Supper. Someone superficially could look at that and say, not much happening there. but in reality, there's so much dynamism there as the beloved disciple rests on Jesus' heart and his heartbeat conveying grace, radiating forth grace, words of love whispered back and forth in that silence, in that stillness. And so a transformative power is simply being in the presence of the Lord Jesus. Or, you know, you think you put the piece of metal in the fire. And this is the classic image of deification and like the Cappadocian fathers. Is much happening there, but over time, that piece of metal begins to take on the properties of the fire. The fire enlightens, and now the metal glows. The fire's hot. Now the piece of metal becomes hot. And so when we draw close to Eucharistic fire, the burning bush in the tabernacle, there's much happening. Deifying energies are radiating forth from the Lord Jesus and transforming us from the inside out. And if you want to catch fire, there's nothing better to do than draw close to fire.
1: Yes.
2: Yeah, and Pope Benedict the 16th in Spirit of the Liturgy, writing as Joseph Ratzinger, you know, he addresses this question. And he, you know, he speaks about the fact that worship means eating it. So he draws this analogy, a broader understanding of eating and consuming the Lord is also worship. And so they also draw. I mean, it's as far as I'm concerned, you know, the magisterium has dealt with these questions and is very clear. It says that worship of our Lord outside of the Mass in the tabernacle and exposition is of inestimable value for the life of the Church, and that there's a link between that prayer of being for Jesus and the Holy Mass. And, the, you know, John Paul taught, and it's echoed by Pope Benedict in his magisterium, that when we adore Jesus outside of the context of Mass in the Holy Eucharist, all that has taken place in the Eucharistic celebration and the fruits of Holy Communion, they mature, prolong, and intensify in our life. Now, to be honest, let's be practical. If we were to go and ask people who are frequent to Eucharistic adoration, which I'm in the habit of asking people because I'm in that ministry, and I'm always amazed, I'm always affirmed and confirmed in my theology. My theology is not airy-fairy, but just speak to people who do it often, they'll tell you the transforming effects of being with Jesus and how that stirs a longing for the Mass and a hunger to receive Him. You know that short saying of Augustine, St. Augustine, that we sin if we don't adore first, right? The Eucharist. So there's a sense of the two feeding each other. And when we go to Eucharistic adoration, you know, some people say it's kind of like navel gazing. You're wasting your time. You should be out, right? But I said, just look at the Gospels. You know, Jesus spent a lot of time in the desert with his Father. He also called the disciples to be with him first, and then out of that intimacy that we go forth. You know, I mean, Eucharistic adoration should be seen in connection with mission as well, right? Mm-hmm. That we go there, as so poetically said by Father, to go and be burnt, if you wish, with the Son, with the true Son, you know, of Jesus, and energized to go out into the world. And, you know, in the book, How to Be His, you know, it's from my experience, I'm so convicted. I've met so many people who have told me their marriages are saved from being going to visit Jesus. Mm-hmm. You know, even ideas for business or a solution, just sitting, they never would think of this thing in the world, but it came to them. So as a light of Christ, right? I even wrote my thesis in Rome at the Angelicum about Eucharist and wisdom, understanding how Christ is the bread of wisdom as well, and understanding the light, not only charity and love, but that he is the Word made flesh, and that he continues to radiate wisdom for our minds. Because a big part of salvation is that our minds are saved as well, right? And our hearts, but it's also our minds, that we be immersed in the truth. We eat the truth when we receive Jesus in the Eucharist. And that's the whole bread of life discourse in many ways, right? You know, and that's what the manna was for the Old Testament. Deuteronomy said that the manna was to be, that they would learn to live by every word from the mouth of God. Mm-hmm. So the manna was to do with the wisdom of God. And if the Old Testament manna was that, you know, the New Testament manna is going to be even more the fulfillment of that. I mean, I think that's my response, is also very practical. That's how I respond to often people throwing those objections. You know, I'm saying, well, why don't you go and see why the lived experience of the church in that sense, of the centuries and of the saints. Mm-hmm. And that's one of the powerful witnesses, the saints. And that's why we have 11 days in the book with the saints.
1: I think about 30 years ago, I was at a parish giving some talks in Miami, Florida.
2: Yeah.
1: I think it might have been Holy Trinity Parish. And Eucharistic adoration was resisted by the pastor. Mm-hmm. And I've met other pastors.
2: Me too.
1: Who resisted letting the people have Eucharistic adoration. But sometimes the laity, in particular some of the ladies in the parish, can be more insistent than the pastor is stubborn. Or resistant.
2: And then he gives in.
1: Yeah, and he said he was shocked because he was afraid of what you're saying, that this will lead to this interior kind of passive experience. And he said, since we started this, I can't possibly keep track of all the ministry this parish is doing. Awesome. They even started their own little radio station.
2: Absolutely.
1: And it's way beyond anything he could imagine. And that has also been the experience of other pastors. When they have put that in, the people became electric. Jesus doesn't let you just sit there. Sit there, and then he pushes you out.
2: A quote comes to mind, if I could just say, right? And the thing with this is that sometimes I think there's an ideological concept in some people's mind that block them from actually realizing this is Jesus. Mm. It's very simple. Mm-hmm. Bring the little children to me. Don't stop them. Mm-hmm. And the reality is, Eucharistic adoration increases so much mission. There's a quote by Saint Teresa Benedict of the Cross, or Saint Edith Stein, that Pope Benedict quoted in a homily a sermon at Vespers in Altötting, Germany. And I think this just touches it. And she says, Jesus Christ is in the tabernacle, body, blood, soul, and divinity, not for himself, but for us. Anybody who believes this and has normal thoughts and feelings will want to come to be with him as much as possible and whenever possible.
1: Yes.
2: It's as simple as that. You really believe this is Jesus Christ, you wouldn't block people from coming to just be with the Lord.
1: Yeah. Yeah. No, I think that's a very important part. And that was Archbishop Sheen's point in encouraging priests to make the Holy Hour. He said it'll transform your ministry to spend that time with Jesus. You won't become a navel gazer. He'll get you out doing even more.
3: And I think in this regard of the Missionaries of Charity and Mother Teresa's example, and, you know, she kind of had three ideals for her sisters in which we can make for our own as well, to live a life that's intensely Eucharistic, deeply contemplative, and vibrant with joy. And so to begin her day in Eucharistic adoration as a source and summit of the Christian life, and to see that Jesus thirsts for our love, and he also thirsts for souls, and he thirsts for his love to be spread throughout the world. And so that can help open up this understanding of the Eucharist sort of being the source of all that we do in our apostolic activity. Jesus' thirst driving us on, that's always there, always steady. Every day he chooses afresh with a fresh act of love to come to us at the holy sacrifice of the Mass. But then to also appreciate the Eucharist is not only the source. Some people can turn then the Eucharist into just an instrument for doing good deeds. It is that, but it's also summit. And so Mother Teresa would also end her days coming back before our Eucharistic Lord and all her interactions with the people she serves. She would bring faces before the Lord Jesus. And that those interactions would enliven her love for the Lord Jesus. And so the Eucharist is also the summit to waste time with the Lord, so to speak, make time for him. He's worthy of that time, that praise, that adoration, that love. And those are eternal activities. We'll be doing that through all of heaven. So let's get used to, let's tune our hearts and get ready for that even now in the Adoration Chapel.
2: One example comes to my mind too, just building on this, is that, you know, Fulton Sheen, the priesthood. So I have a priest friend here in the U.S., I won't say where, and, you know, he fell away from his holy hour every day in that time of prayer. His spiritual director challenged him for Lent last year to make two holy hours a day. And he started to do that, right, as a challenge for Lent, an extra sacrifice for the times he missed. And he said his life changed. And people would come up to him and say, "Father, your word touched my heart." And he said, they never used to say that before. You know, he said the providence started to increase in his life. There's so many blessed appointments. You know, so he saw the moment that he gave more to Christ, he saw how that was a source of grace. So my big thing is, this is not airy-fairy. This is as practical as you can get. Yeah. You know, this is life and death in our spiritual life, to be with Christ. And so just like these MC contemplatives know, like Mother Teresa knew that.
1: And the connection that Archbishop Sheen used to make was the Last Supper was both the ordination of the 12 apostles and to the first 12 bishops, their time of receiving their first Holy Communion. And after celebrating that Eucharist, they then are asked by Jesus to spend an hour with him in the Garden of Gethsemane. And that's right after the Eucharist. And they had trouble, and it showed in their ability to stay awake with Jesus, not only stay awake, but even to stay with him when he's arrested. You know, they weren't able to do that. It's not as if St. Peter had such a good time expressing his faith in Jesus when he was asked if he even knew him. So, you know, that lack of attentiveness at the holy hour. When somebody makes a holy hour, a lot of times they don't know what to do. I'll never forget this description of the evil one's temptations. His one temptation from the evil one is, no, you don't want to waste all your time, you know, going there to pray. And, you know, he'll try to dissuade us. But then once you get there, he said, okay, now that you're here, ride that horse. They want to ride it to death. And what they'll do is say, well, I heard that this saint said you got to do all these. And so they start going through all these prayers, and they say all these devotions and go through them and get a little, you know, panicky, and they never listen. So what does one do in the holy hour?
3: You know, I like to say that you can't love what you don't know. And with the things of the Catholic faith and the things with the Lord Jesus and God, to know him is to love him. And so to fill your mind with the Word of God, to fill your mind with good spiritual reading, to fill your mind with how to be his 33-day dedication to Christ Jesus. And that's probably why we wrote the book, to bring out the deep theology and spirituality, the deep riches of the Eucharist, because once your mind is fed with that. Your heart becomes alive. Your love becomes stronger. Catherine of Siena has a nice kind of three-step program that I think, you know, can guide us in Eucharistic adoration. Knowing leads to loving, leads to tasting or savoring. And so as you read something in the Word of God or in a spiritual reading book, and it strikes your heart and your love is stirred up, and you kind of find a place to rest in, to savor the Lord, to taste the Lord, to enjoy His presence, to just simply be with Him, then your mind wanders. And then go back to the spiritual reading book or to the psalm that you're meditating on. Knowing leads to loving, leads to savoring or tasting or enjoying.
1: Mm-hmm. Yeah, I think there are a number of things that people can do with Scripture. For instance, if they're going to pray the rosary during a holy hour, maybe to just do the scriptural rosary, there's that little booklet, or just bring your Bible and go to the passages of each mystery and contemplate that. There are a variety of things you can do to contemplate our Lord, and then just take time to listen. What is He saying to you?
3: Even
2: and
3: just to like
2: just
3: take
2: to
3: a
2: rest,
3: just a, you know, a moment or two after each decade.
2: Yeah.
3: I think it would, you know, bring a much a contemplative. It could, rather than I'm going to crank out however many rosaries I can, to pray a decade of the rosary. Take a few moments, as long as the savor is still there and your mind is still attentive and focused, and then move on to the next decade.
2: Yeah, when you don't have to just rush through all these things. And you know, like the classic advice of St. John of the Cross. You know, we could bring, like you're saying, you could have all these things that you bring to the Adoration Chapel, but you might actually, some people might actually have a longing just to be quiet and restful, but they feel an obligation to continue with their list of prayers. And I would say in that moment that it's okay to rest. At that point, what you're reading, has, as Father Ignatius is saying, is achieving its purpose. It's stoking the fire in your heart. Mm-hmm. And then at that point, you can maybe put that book down and rest with the Lord. Mm-hmm. Because that's a big part of Eucharistic adoration, is a healing moment to just like be with the one you love. You don't have to say much. Also can just be this deep knowing, as Father is saying, this deep knowing, loving, which then leads to this tasting, just to be with Him. And the analogy I use for people, I think it's helpful, is say, you know, like someone you love in a mature relationship. You could be in a setting, the words could fail and that's okay. You could be on a bench looking at the sunset and just enjoying each other's company and presence. Mm-hmm. And that's a good analogy for adoration. Once you come in, you make the act of faith, Lord, you are here. You do that again and again, really to quiet the mind and heart. And then, you know, you just kind of go, wow, Lord, you are here. And have a bit of awe and wonder. And then just be and try and soak in the fact that Jesus is present. You know, St. Manuel says it's like a mother. A mother has just had a newborn baby. What does she do? She studies the face of that baby. She can't say anything. She just studies and soaks it. And I feel it's the same thing that we have to try and cultivate. We're just studying, even with our eyes closed, Lord, you're here. And just to study that truth, to know that truth and let it sink in. Mm. And that is so powerful.
1: Yep.
2: So powerful.
1: No, I think that's right. And something that I have often suggested is that if you are, say, meditating on a passage of Scripture, the idea is not just to read huge chunks of the Bible. You know, I oftentimes compare meditating on Scripture to eating Belgian chocolates. The idea is that you don't chunk these things down like you might a Hershey bar. You get these fine chocolates and you savor them. Mm-hmm. You know, you let them melt in your mouth, not just chew one after another. And with Scripture, there might be small passages, and if something comes out to you, think of that as the Holy Spirit's yellow highlighter. That if you're going through and said, like, wait a second, what does that mean? And you just feel drawn to a certain phrase or sentence. Holy Spirit is highlighting that in yellow for you to meditate on. He may want you to look at another set of words another day, but today, this is what He's saying to you. And you don't need to expect visions and things.
2: Yeah.
1: The Lord speaks to us in His sacred word of Scripture.
3: And precisely this is brought out in the last discourse of John when it speaks about the Holy Spirit, the Paraclete, who will bring to your remembrance all that Jesus has said. You know, that's that sacred remembrance, amnesis. The Holy Spirit is going to bring that sacred remembrance that makes the saving mystery present. Or when Jesus says the Holy Spirit will guide us into all truth. You know, so he's highlighting this passage and he's drawing you deeper into the mystery. And so what you just described, all that is laid out by Jesus in the last discourse. And this is how our relationship's going to continue with him after he ascends to the Father and sends the Holy Spirit.
1: I like to give him credit myself.
3: That's humble of you.
1: I didn't make it up. It's his idea. I was following instructions.
2: My good brother has a charism for God's word. I mean, we all, you know, it's in a sense that you always say that when we read the scriptures, we're reading his heart. He's communicating his heart, right? And so big in the book, How to Be Is, is also this sense that we go to adoration, we are here before the rabbi, the master. He's still the teacher. We have his word in our hand, you know, and he teaches us, as you're saying, through the Holy Spirit. And it's so powerful to have scripture with him, because the word made flesh in the Eucharist is before us, and that same word has spoken through this scriptures. And so it's, that combination is so powerful. And you, I mean, that's at the heart of our own spirituality with an initiative that we started called the Dominican House of Prayer. Which we have a website and the YouTube channel, Dominican House of Prayer. And that comes across very much from our own very intentional spirituality. There's Eucharistic and with Scripture.
3: Catechism around 112, it's a quote from St. Thomas Aquinas on Psalm 22. And he says the phrase heart of Christ, what that can mean is the Scriptures. And he says just like Jesus's God's heart was opened up on the cross, so when you open up the Scriptures, you're opening up God's heart. What's in God's heart, he communicates to us through his word. You know, we can know some things about God naturally, his power and from the beauty of creation and such. But to know what's in God's heart, his intentions for us, his purpose, what he thinks about us, he has to tell us. And so he speaks these words of love from his heart. And so to open up the Scripture and read it with the help of the Holy Spirit, you're receiving living words of love from the Father's heart into your heart. Francis de Sales says, it's like you're whispering these words of love. You're sharing the same breath with God the Father as he's speaking this word afresh into your heart. You're sharing that breath and these whispers of words of love back and forth. And that's, you know, that's prayer, that's contemplative prayer, that's what unfolds in Eucharistic adoration. And to really, we'll treasure these words to the extent that we treasure God's heart. And what's in God's heart then gets inside our heart to transform our heart, to make it like unto his.
1: Exactly. We have to take a little break. We're going to come back in a couple of minutes. We want to get your questions and questions from our studio audience. So please stay with us.
4: I think we've made prayer very complicated. You know, nobody has to tell you how to talk to a friend or a neighbor or probably somebody in the streetcar, or you pass somebody in a restaurant. It comes spontaneous. It's natural. Well, that's how prayer is. It's spontaneous sometimes. You're just going to speak from your heart.
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0: Welcome back. We're discussing a new book, which is entitled How to Be His, a 33-day dedication to our Eucharistic Jesus, written by our guests, Father Jesse Mangold of the Order of Preachers and Father Ignatius John Schweitzer, also the Order of Preachers. They wrote it with Dan Burke. You can get it at EWTNRC.com. And if you go there, it is item number 5861, 5861. And it would help, I'm sure, to be out there to enter into Eucharistic adoration with more preparation and lots of time of prayer. Ready for some questions?
1: Great.
0: Let's do it. Let's start off with a caller. We have Louise in the great state of Michigan. Louise, what can we do for you?
2: Hello. Oh, yes, Father. Our pastor, during his homily, had mentioned that Christ calls us to be his hands and feet, and it tied in so much with what has been discussed already about how going to adoration will fill us and give us the peace and a mission to take to our lives and our world. And being Christ's hands and feet, I can't think of any better mission. It isn't require a college degree or anything special. It means being who I am in my life and trying to be Christ to the others that God brings to me.
0: Thank you. Thank you. Do you have any comments on Louise's?
1: Well, I just want to say, in the Catechism, one of the principal fruits of Holy Communion is the transformation of the life of baptism in us to increase Jesus' life in us. That Christianity is not a mere moral following of Jesus. That's super important. But it's deeper, is that Jesus is alive in us, wants to live his life out in us. And so Holy Communion increases that presence of Jesus in us and allows the influence of his life, the Holy Spirit, to govern our life more. And so I would say absolutely that the fruit of Holy Communion, which is extended in adoration, matured, intensifies, is to turn us more into Christ, mm-hmm. and to make us his hands, his feet in the world. And so that's spot on. I mean, that's the fruit of the principal fruit of the Eucharist, transforming union with Jesus.
0: And you mentioned earlier Mother Teresa of Calcutta and the Missionaries of Charity, and how their day begins with Eucharistic adoration, of course, with Holy Mass. And one of the fruits that they found was twofold. They truly saw the face of Jesus in the poorest of the poor. And as Louise said, they truly became the hands and feet of Jesus, coming to those needy people in whom they see Jesus. Yeah. And that is very much part of the fruit of the Eucharistic adoration.
1: And yeah, Father does a lot of work with the Mother Teresa sisters, so if you want to respond to that.
3: Something that I picked up from Father Donald Haggerty is there's sort of like a threefold hidden presence of the Lord in the Eucharist, hidden behind the appearance of simply the host, but he's there, hidden in the depths of our soul, the indwelling Trinity. If you're in the state of grace, God dwells there as in a temple, and then hidden in our neighbor, the distressing disguise of the poorest of the poor. And the more that we grow in recognizing Christ in any of those three presences or modes of presence, the more we're able to recognize him in the others. So coming before the Lord Jesus in the host and learning to recognize him in his mystery, in the depths of his love, to go deeper through faith into the mystery of Jesus in the host opens you then throughout the rest of your day to find him in your neighbor.
1: Yes. It's kind of like cultivating a habit of seeking Jesus under appearances.
0: Yes.
1: You know,
0: yes.
1: It's like a skill that can transfer into all these other areas of life, and even divine providence, how things come to us. You know, I always think of that scene in the scripture where Christ is walking on the water and thought it was a ghost.
0: Yes.
1: They're terrified, but it's really Jesus.
0: Yeah.
1: And, you know, sometimes in our life we have to, like, let Jesus emerge and see, like, this event happening to me is the purifying hand of the Lord, or something like that. You know, it takes a contemplative gaze.
0: Yep.
1: And I think adoration really does form you to have that contemplative gaze.
0: Yeah.
3: And the host is so humble, and God comes to us in so many very humble situations that we'd be prone to miss him in that. And so just the great humility of God coming to us in the host, and then learning to recognize him when he comes in all these other humble and lowly ways. St. Bernard says he comes to us as a shy lover, stealthily and hiddenness, and to learn to find him there.
0: Yeah. We have a question from our studio audience. Ma'am, where are you from?
4: I'm from Ohio.
0: Great. And your question?
4: So my question is, coming from a proud graduate of the Franciscan University of Steubenville, something that is very common on campus is called a festival of praise. And it is where we have Eucharistic adoration with worship music. And so I was wondering what your opinion is of pairing Eucharistic adoration with worship music.
0: Okay.
3: In my own personal journey, I would say that I began more with like a stoic temperament. And there was something about praise and worship that kind of opened up a more affective side of my worship and my relationship with the Lord Jesus. You know, a lot of the praise songs, they are scriptural and they're drawing scriptures, and it's sort of a little mini Lectio Divina. So I found in my own prayer life, my life with the Lord Jesus, that the affective side of the heart was released through praise and worship music. And so, you know, so I think in adoration, there is a place for things like the Festival of Praise. But I've also been in situations where it's like, can we just have a little silence? So, you know, I like the mix, and I like, you know, do what you're drawn to. Sometimes it's sacred music that kind of, you know, brings me into a spirit of prayer. Sometimes it's silence. And so to do what helps. And there are times where I just kind of feel dead inside or just a little cold inside. And then praise and worship will kind of warm up my heart as I, you know, go to the adoration chapel or something. So there's a place for it, but it's not the only form of worship.
1: And, you know, Ralph Martin in his book, Fulfillment of All Desire, makes a great, great point about contemplative prayer. He said it's a mistake that sometimes people think contemplative prayer only happens in silence. And he talks about the Psalms speak of a range of praise. From, you know, make a joyful noise to the Lord, shout to the Lord, and then there's David says, my silence is praise. Right? So it's like cultivating, even coming out of one's comfort zone. I mean, St. Thomas says prayer is an act of the will. You know, it's not your feelings and emotions, you know. So sometimes, you know, you don't feel to praise the Lord, but it, as Father says, Father Ignatius, it gets you kind of moving. And what he says there is that when we're praising the Lord with these songs, and especially if they're ordered and they're well chosen and they're beautiful, it can be a deep contemplative experience as well of Christ, right? And so, because contemplation is essentially this, a deep act of faith, hope and love in the Lord that opens up the mystery, the contact with God, and he's pouring that grace into us that where we're in touch with him, we're considering him, we're contemplating him, we're chewing him, you know, there's that deep eating which is why the Lord left us the Eucharist. I mean, to really speak to the most deepest desires of our heart with the spiritual life and body, we're souls in a body, you know, so he's speaking deeply to hunger and thirst. What could be more, you know, passionate and hunger and thirst always are the order of union, you know, to drink, to eat. And so that's, God wants to consume us too. You know, Father has that in the book, that you know, is it John Towler, the Dominican, that, you know, the Lord is, it's not only us consuming the Lord, I mean, it's really him consuming us. And that's adoration too, it's two ways. You know, we're drawn into him, into his heart, he consumes us. Because that's what the lover does. You know, Father Jacques Philippe says, in the Eucharist, the mad dream of the lover is realized. To be completely one with the beloved.
0: And something that I know in response also to that question, at Steubenville, the Franciscan University in Steubenville, they also have a chapel where there's 24-hour adoration, and there are students quietly praying there. And I think it's, you know, goes back and forth. There's lots of that private
1: silence,
0: holy hour in silence. And then there are those celebrations of praise. And, you know, these are just different moments in which, again, every life has. You know, sometimes, you know, families are playing games, and other times they're just sitting together, probably trying to quiet the kids and get them to go to sleep.
1: Yeah, and they're different, you know, different kinds of hymns. I just had the greatest privilege of giving a retreat to our Dominican sisters in Ann Arbor, the Dominican sisters, Mary Mother of the Eucharist, an exceptional group of women, joyful, vibrant, and at the heart of their religious life is adoration, you know, and then obviously flowing that teaching. But when these, my dear sisters, sing, you're like transported to heaven, you know, and it's the sacredness. And I want to highlight that because they're such a fantastic community, you know, and I was so nourished that whole week adoring the Lord, you know, and so impressed that their retreat was grounded on all day adoration. You know, and I have no doubt from the Lord being exposed all day, so many graces were flowing from His Eucharistic heart to His brides. We actually had a healing moment together, prayer with our Lord. So powerful. And as they were singing, you just had a sense of the brides of Christ singing. And our Lord, it was palpable that His heart for them, you know. But so the sacredness of music is a powerful way to enter into His heart.
0: We have another question from our studio audience. Sir, where are you from?
5: I'm from the Harrisburg, Pennsylvania area.
0: Good to have you. And thank you. What's your question?
5: Well, it's similar to the one previous one. And I've experienced some adoration with a mix of contemplative music and silence. And just sort of thought, see, what do you think of that sort of thing?
0: Can I follow?
3: I do think sometimes, you know, I do need the music to get me going. And then that can bring you to a place of engagement with the Lord, where your heart and mind and everything's engaged with Him. And then to enter into silence from that place, rather than if I just try to enter into silence right away, I'm a little dry inside and it doesn't really seem real engagement with the Lord. And I might just be silent with myself. And so I do like the transition from music or reading or spiritual reading and Lectio Divina, and to have that carry you into a silence that's not emptiness, but a silence that's all word. That's shaped by the mystery of God and what you've taken in your mind and heart.
0: Yeah, I certainly would agree with that too.
3: Yeah.
0: Frequently when I'm praying the rosary, I'll listen to hymns. There's a wonderful Lebanese singer named Fairuz who did the hymns of Good Friday. And these are just beautiful hymns to listen to while contemplating the sorrowful mysteries. And then there are other ones for the glorious and others from Christmas for the joyful mysteries. We have another question from our studios. Ma'am, where are you from?
6: I'm from Hummelstown, Pennsylvania.
0: Okay. And your question?
6: When I hear you speak, I realize that there's fruits from the Eucharistic adoration. And I'm wondering if, in addition to prayer and fasting, Eucharistic adoration could be a tool in helping bring our children back to the church.
0: Okay.
1: Amen.
0: Good point. Yeah.
1: So I would like to answer that in two ways. First of all, by one, going to adoration, as Father mentioned earlier on, the Lord in the Eucharist is not passive. He's active. And His posture there is as saving intercessor. He's there as He is in heaven, at the right side of His Father, as Hebrews says, interceding for us. And when we go to adoration and we make that act of faith, we touch Him. We're drawn into that intercession. And that's a very powerful place of prayer. And the saints have shown us that. The tradition of the church has affirmed it. And that prayer is so powerful to

0: a little opening and say, just go sit. And they experience a peace and they want more. So it's as simple to us bringing Jesus, bringing people to Jesus. Saint Charles de Foucault had that idea that Jesus in the Eucharist is still the evangelizer. You know, we just have to make him available. And if we open the door of the church and at least allow the church to be open at times or have a space like an adoration chapel, Jesus still calls people to himself. He still draws people to himself. We need to just get out of the way and make him available. And that's a great grace, but he's still the evangelizer.
1: Yeah.
2: And I think as you bring someone to the Adoration Chapel who might, you know, not know much about the Eucharist, or rather than saying, okay, here we are, good luck, you know, get them how to be his, or any, you know, any book about the Eucharist, put something in their hand and say, you know, read some of these meditations as you're before our Eucharistic Lord, and let's talk about it afterwards.
0: Open up the mystery.
2: What happened. And so that's important. And I do think, you know, our going to adoration on behalf of our loved ones who are fallen away is powerful. You know, I think of Our Lady of Fatima and that call to adore, to love, to hope for those who do not on their behalf.
0: Yeah.
2: And I think Revelation 12, 1 through 6 is that space where Mary's in the desert. It's the same message of Our Lady of Fatima and our perseverance in that desert place of prayer and of offering ourselves in Eucharist adoration. It does have effects on other people and their souls.
0: You know, Pope Saint, just to add to that, Pope Saint John Paul has this beautiful, I believe it's in a letter to the Bishop of Liège, and he says that when we go before Jesus in the Holy Eucharist in adoration, it leads to the transformation of the world. And he says we represent the one who's furthest as well from him, and we draw down upon their soul the precious blood of the Lamb. I love that. You know, that when we go before Jesus, this is a Pope who's a saint, who has insight into the mystery, you know, and that we call down upon the souls the precious blood of the Lamb, that intercession. It's beautiful.
1: Yeah. And part of that, I'd also like to respond to the question we just had from the audience. There was a Catholic movement back in the 90s, I think it was called Youth 2000.
0: Oh, yes. Yeah, absolutely.
1: And the core of it, they went all over the country having retreats for young Catholics, high school kids and such. Yeah. And they would get hundreds and even thousands of kids. Yeah. And the high point of it was Eucharistic adoration well into the night. This was very, very important for those young people to, find the Lord and come back. And also to, you know, try, if you want to get young people to do it, you have to have a sort of fun in a way, you know, because their attention span isn't what an older person's is.
2: No,
1: but there are different things you can do to encourage them and help them become involved in that process. We have just a couple minutes left.
2: Yeah, growing up, I didn't know about Eucharistic adoration or Exposition of Blessed Sacrament. And it was in college when a friend brought me to the Adoration Chapel. And I'm thinking about these young people with Youth 2000. And that, you know, that was my experience as well. This was all new to me. And it was through spending time with the Lord Jesus that I discovered my vocation, literally in his presence.
1: Very common.
0: And, you know, as a kid, my own grandparents, Bernard and Marina, they've gone to the Lord. And they were great, you know, fans of yourself. So what you don't see in a lot. But you know, when, and my mom as well, you know, when they would pick us up from school, at times they would bring us to an adoration chapel. And I could still feel that peace as a child, going to visit the chapel, you know. So when I came back to the faith, it kind of became my natural default position. So if as parents we're accustomed to maybe have that habit of bringing children to just visits to the Lord, that could be something very powerful in the future. In our own Trinidad and Tobago, we have a program that came out of Ireland called Children of the Eucharist that we're running through our archdiocese at the moment. And it's so powerful to see children learning how to pray, learning to pray with Scripture with the Eucharistic Lord. And it's amazing what they say, you know.
1: We're running right out of time. I just want to, again, encourage y'all. Take a look at this book, How to Be His, a 33-day dedication to our Eucharistic Jesus by our guests, Fathers Jesse Mangold and Father Ignatius John Schweitzer, both of the Order Preachers, with Dan Burke. It's item 58

61 at EWTNRC.com to help you enter into your deepening of Eucharistic adoration. Fathers, thank you for coming all this way. I say we get people from around the world, and y'all came from Trinidad, and I'd like to ask you to join me in blessing our audience. May Almighty God bless you all and keep you and cause His face to shine upon you and lead you in all of your ways by His peace. May Almighty God bless you, the Father, the Son, and the Holy Spirit. Amen. And we can bring you great guests such as these and all the other programs we do only because this network is brought to you by you. We don't sell advertising to anybody. We trust Jesus using you as His hands and feet. So please remember to keep us in between your gas bill, electric bill, and cable bill, and we'll pay our bills too. God bless you all, and thank you.

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2: Bite-sized Catechism, Paragraph 8, brought to you by Red Sea Apostolate. Periods of renewal in the Church are also intense moments of catechesis. 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St. Cyril of Jerusalem and St. John Chrysostom, St. Ambrose and St. Augustine, and many other fathers wrote catechetical works that remain models for us today.
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5: Thanks, Spock. 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
4: We sure are packing a lot of cliches in this spot. 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
5: Great idea. 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
6: We lie a lot. Maybe not to others, but to ourselves. I'm not good enough. I'm a failure. I'm alone. These thoughts are lies. They do not come from God. The truth is, you are good enough, and you are not alone. You are God's beloved. When we choose these thoughts, we grow closer to Him, and by our example, teach our kids to do the same.
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7: Heavenly Father, thank you for this day. Thank you for creating me and all of creation. Even more so, you gave us the Holy Spirit as promised by your Son, who paid the supreme price for our sins. O Jesus, through my consecration to you through Mary, I choose to live this day for love of Thee, for the conversion of sinners, for the holy souls in purgatory, and for the reparation of sins committed against the Immaculate Heart of Mary. Amen.
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0: A reading from the prophet Jeremiah. Jeremiah said, I hear the whisperings of many, terror on every side. Denounce, let us denounce him. All those who were my friends are on the watch for any misstep of mine. Perhaps he will be trapped. Then we can prevail and take our vengeance on him. But the Lord is with me like a mighty champion. My persecutors will stumble. They will not triumph. In their failure, they will be put to utter shame, to lasting, unforgettable confusion. O Lord of hosts, you who test the just, who probe the mind and heart, let me witness the vengeance you take on them, for to you I have entrusted my cause. Sing to the Lord, praise the Lord, for he has rescued the life of the poor from the power of the wicked. The Responsorial Psalm. Lord, in your great love, answer me. For your sake, I bear insult, and shame covers my face. I have become an outcast to my brothers, a stranger to my children, because zeal for your house consumes me, and the insults of those who blaspheme you fall upon me. I pray to you, O Lord, for the time of your favor, O God, and your great kindness, answer me with your constant help. Answer me, O Lord, for bounteous is your kindness, and your great mercy turn toward me. See, you lowly ones, and be glad. You who seek God, may your hearts revive. For the Lord hears the poor, and his own who are in bonds he spurns not. Let the heavens and the earth praise him, the seas and whatever moves in them. A reading from the letter to the Romans. Brothers and sisters, through one man sin entered the world, and through sin death. And thus death came to all men, inasmuch as all sin. For up to the time of the law, sin was in the world, though sin is not accounted when there is no law. But death reigned from Adam to Moses, even over those who did not sin after the pattern of the trespass of Adam, who is the type of the one who was to come. But the gift is not like the transgression. For if by the transgression of the one, the many died, how much more did the grace of God and the gracious gift of the one man, Jesus Christ, overflow for the many? The Alleluia verse. The Spirit of truth will testify to me, says the Lord, and you also will testify. A reading from the Gospel of Matthew. Jesus said to the 12, Fear no one. Nothing is concealed that will not be revealed, nor secret that will not be known. What I say to you in the darkness, speak in the light. What you hear whispered, proclaim on the housetops. And do not be afraid of those who kill the body but cannot kill the soul. Rather, be afraid of the one who can destroy both soul and body in Gehenna. Are not two sparrows sold for a small coin? Yet not one of them falls to the ground without your Father's knowledge. Even all the hairs of your head are counted. So do not be afraid. You are worth more than many sparrows. Everyone who acknowledges me before others, I will acknowledge before my heavenly Father. But whoever denies me before others, I will deny before my heavenly Father.
1: 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Word on Fire is an apostolate dedicated to the mission of evangelization, using media both old and new to share the faith on every continent and to facilitate an encounter with Christ and His Church. The efforts of Word on Fire engage the culture and bring the transformative power of God's Word where it is most needed. 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
2: Peace be with you. Those who have been following me for a long time know that I put a great stress on who Jesus is, and that we tended to reduce Jesus to one ethical teacher among many, right? So I've complained about that for years, the reduction of Jesus simply to the level of a great teacher. Now, I don't mean thereby to imply for a minute that his teaching isn't important or his teaching isn't astonishing because it is. And I want to focus now this week and next. We're reading from the 10th chapter of Matthew. Matthew, 5, 6, 7 is the Sermon on the Mount. Chapter 10 is Jesus speaking to his disciples as he's kind of commissioning them to go on mission. And so we get this wonderful instruction in the spiritual life. And what we hear, as I say, is astonishing. It'll change your life if this teaching of Jesus really sinks in. So listen now, here's the line that our gospel really commences with. Jesus says to them, "Fear no one." Fear no one. Now, I submit to you, this is one of the most challenging and strange and disquieting of Jesus' commands. It's up there with love your enemies and bless those who curse you. Fear no one? I mean, what world are you living in? Paul Tillich, the great Protestant theologian, had this line I've always loved. He said, "Finitude in awareness is anxiety." See what he means? Is to be finite and to know it is to be afraid. It produces anxiety. It's just part of what it means to be a finite creature. The word that Tillich would have used in his German is Angst. Angst, fear. Our word anxiety comes from that. They're both rooted in the Latin word angustiae, which means the narrows or the straits. Like if a ship has sailed into the narrows, it's in the angustiae. How often, everybody in life, do we find ourselves between the rock and the hard place? We've got a Sophie's choice, some awful decision. It's this or that. And it's terrible, and that one's terrible too. We're finite, we're limited, and therefore we live in fear. Now, shift from that general sense of angst, of angustiae, to other people. Do other people make us feel afraid a lot? Yeah, and here's why. Because we all know this deep truth about the human condition. We all know there are a lot of things that frighten us. Therefore, if you want to control somebody, you want to hurt somebody, you want to manipulate somebody, frighten them. Find out what they're afraid of and use that to manipulate and maneuver them. Yeah, I'm kind of a student of history and biography, love reading about the presidents and great historical figures. And I'll just say it bluntly. One thing practically all leaders have in common is this principle. They know, okay, if I want to bring people somewhere from point A to point B, I want to lead them. One method is to find out what are they afraid of and then threaten them with that. If you got enough power and you know what people are afraid of, you can get them to do whatever you want. And that's why a lot of us go through life afraid of a lot of people, threatened by a lot of people. All right, so Jesus says, "Fear no one." Well, again, how is that possible? If finitude and awareness is anxiety, and it is, and then ruthless people know how to use our fears to manipulate us, well, I mean, how do I avoid being afraid? How do I find a place in this life where I'm not afraid? He commands us, fear no one. Think of the opening sermon of St. Pope John Paul II. What's his great line? Be not afraid. And John Paul II, heck, he lived through the Nazis. He lived through the worst of the communist dictatorship in his native country. I mean, he knew all about, listen, the ways that ruthless and tyrannical people frighten others into acquiescence. He grew up with it. He lived in the midst of that culture. And yet, it was precisely John Paul who could say at the beginning of his papacy, "Don't be afraid," echoing this command of Jesus, "Fear nobody." Okay, so how's that possible? It's possible, everybody, if and only if you go through something like a metanoia. Remember I told you before that word in Greek, we translate it usually as conversion. Meta means beyond, nous means mind. Metanoia means go beyond the mind you have. Change your way of thinking and seeing. Can I suggest change the fundamental attitude of your life? Now, what do I mean? Well, in terms of this gospel, it means transitioning from a preoccupation with the body to a preoccupation with the soul. Look at all the things I've been talking about, the things that frighten us. I'm afraid of losing comfort. I'm afraid of losing peace. I'm afraid of losing my health. I'm afraid of pain. I'm afraid of, look, all these things that affect me at the level of the body. And that's exactly what ruthless and tyrannical people use to manipulate us, our fears of these bodily pains. But what if you made a transition? What if you underwent a metanoia? And now the center of your life is not your body and its preoccupations, but the soul. Now, what's the soul? Let's call it that dimension of you that connects you to God. That eternal dimension of you. That new and deeper center that links you to the power that is here and now creating the universe. Oh, think now, Teresa of Avila, you know, live in the interior castle. It's the same idea. See, move from the kind of dangerous superficial side of your life to this deep place in the center where you live in communion with God. From that central place, you can look at the body and all of its successes and failures and preoccupations and fears with a certain detachment because you found a place of peace beyond the fears associated with the body. See, we're talking, everybody, about one of the most fundamental moves in the spiritual life. The only one that can say, I'm not afraid of anybody, is someone who's moved from the surface to the depth. Now, make this more concrete. Think of someone like St. Thomas More, a hero of mine. More had every possible advantage in terms of his bodily well-being. You know, he was a very wealthy man. He was an aristocrat. He lived in a fine mansion. He had the respect of his peers. He was well-known all over Europe, a renowned literary, political figure. He was a confidant of the king. I mean, More had all that. Was he afraid of losing all of it? Well, yeah, sure, at one level, I'm sure he was. But see, when the decisive moment came and King Henry VIII, you know, said, look, I'm taking over the church in England here, and More stood against him, what did Henry VIII do? Well, one by one, he took away all these bodily advantages. Took away his money, took away his home, took away his family, put him in prison, and took away his freedom. At the end of the day, he took away his life. But More, standing on the scaffold, could say, I die the king's good servant, but God's first. See, where was he standing? I don't mean the scaffold. I mean standing spiritually to make a statement like that. He had to have made this transition from the body to the soul. He had to have moved to a deeper place where he wasn't afraid. Fear no one. Fear no one. You know what comes to mind here too? The great Martin Luther King. We all know the I Have a Dream speech, right? Which is magnificent. But another speech of King's that I think is maybe as impressive is the one he gave literally the night before he was assassinated. He goes to address a group of his followers in Memphis. And he speaks in these prophetic tones, as though he left that moment and went to this deeper or higher place. And he says to them, I've seen the promised land. I might not get there with you, but I've seen the promised land. I've been to the mountaintop. And what was he talking about? Well, we're not entirely sure, but it seems to me he was witnessing to a transition to this deeper or higher place. I've been to the mountaintop, but then here's the line. Look it up on YouTube. Look up that speech. He says, I'm not fearing any man. Now, again, the night before, he's shot to death. So he was being threatened in the most dramatic way possible at the level of his body. But he could say, I'm not fearing any man. He had moved into the space that Jesus talks about here, where you can say, fear no one. Fear no one. You know, I'll close with this. I've been confirming kids as I record these words. I'm just finishing up the confirmation season, right? And we call upon the Holy Spirit, who comes bearing his gifts, wisdom, knowledge, understanding, piety, counsel, fortitude. But the last one is called fear of the Lord. It's very interesting. Fear of the Lord. Doesn't mean, of course, you know, be afraid of God. I explained to the kids, here's what it means. It means that you're more afraid of not doing God's will than anything in the world. I do God's will, I'll be unpopular. I do God's will, I could lose my job. I do God's will, they could throw me in prison. I do God's will, they could kill me. If you have fear of the Lord, you say, that's not concerning me. I'm not fearing any man, King says. More, I die the king's good servant, but God's first. What are they witnessing to? They have the fear of the Lord. Now, listen again to Jesus as he concludes this little section. Do not be afraid of those who kill the body, but cannot kill the soul. Right. There's nobody in this world. There's no tyrant. There's no oppressive, cruel dictator that can kill the soul. They can kill the body. Yes, indeed. They can. In fact, the life of Gandhi, I've always loved too. Gandhi said this when he was being, you know, facing all the opposition. They may torture my body. They may break my bones. They may even kill me. Then they will have my dead body, but not my obedience. That's an extraordinary line, isn't it? Someone could say that only if he's made this transition to the soul. So again, Jesus, don't be afraid of those who can kill the body but cannot kill the soul. Rather, be afraid of the one who can destroy both soul and body in Gehenna. Ah, okay. That's fear of the Lord. Fear no man. Don't fear no person in this world. That's the bodily preoccupation. Rather, be in fear, if you want, of the one who is commanding you at the level of the soul. You make that transition, everybody, your whole life changes. And God bless you.
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4: And I thought it was executed with, it was just a very, very impressively designed and executed papal trip. And if I might just say before your next question, the evening, the light and sound show, if you want to use not a very descriptive word, at Sagrada Familia after the dedication mass, really was one of the highlights in the whole history of papal travel. That, you know, over 60 years more, mm-hmm. popes have been traveling, and there's these signature moments. That was really one of them, and I presume it was the authorities in the Barcelona Archdiocese who organized that, and they deserve credit. That was a remarkable event.
5: Well, you make the point in a piece that you wrote for the Register on Pope Leo's illuminating evening at La Sagrada Familia that no other church has had a pope visit for his dedication twice.
4: Yes.
5: As you say, with thousands in attendance within the Basilica, an estimated 120,000 reportedly gathering outside, the Mass at the Sagrada Familia was a highlight of Pope Leo's 2 days in Barcelona.
4: Yeah.
5: In some ways, too, the way that it casts such, and I'll torture the pun here, a bright light on the Sagrada Familia, as you say, it is perhaps the most important church in the world now.
4: Yeah, I have not visited yet. I had a plan at one point to go, and it was interrupted by the thing, so I've not visited yet. In that same article in the Register, if readers are, or listeners rather, are inclined to read, I put a link to an article by Cardinal George Pell. And the late Cardinal Pell went to visit it kind of against his wishes, but his brother wanted to see it, so they kind of dragged him along. And Cardinal Pell says, I didn't like the look of it from outside. It seemed kind of, he called it sort of Picasso goes to Hollywood. He didn't really like the idea of it. And he was completely converted upon it. And he's the one where that phrase comes from. He says he's never been in any church, and he had a magnificent, magnificent 19th century Gothic cathedral in Sydney where he was archbishop. He said no church speaks to the man of today and tomorrow like Sagrada Familia. And Benedict, of course, made a special trip there to consecrate it. And so I would look forward to visiting one day, but I've studied it, as you can, you know, at a distance, you know, online. And it is, there's no other church like it. And then and as Benedict said, and then Leo quoted when he went there, that Anthony Gaudi, whose 100th anniversary of his death was the date of Leo's visit, used the Book of Scripture, the Book of Liturgy, and the Book of Nature to build this house of God. And that very much is, I think, something that, you know, we see in Benedict. He said it, and then in Francis, and now Leo. Is that how do we think about God? Well, we look to the Book of Nature, we look to the Book of Scripture, and we look to the Book of the Liturgy, and you can see that in the Sagrada Familia. But it's an astonishing church, and it literally grows out of the 19th century because the back half of the church is a neo-Gothic 19th century church, of which there are hundreds around the world, and then the front half is this sort of Art Nouveau. Curvilinear shapes that look like trees and abstract colors in glass. So it is the church of the 20th century, I think you could say that. And
5: designed by a man who himself may be canonized in short order.
4: Yes, well, just actually a week or two, like 8 days before his death. I mean, and just to be sure, Pope Francis didn't know he was dying. I mean, he was very ill, but his death actually was quite sudden, if you recall. He died mm-hmm. the day after appearing in St. Peter's Square for yes. Easter Sunday. But a week or so before his death, he made the declaration that the architect, Anthony Gaudi, would be declared venerable, which means that as soon as a miracle is certified, he will be beatified. And I don't know, I'm not familiar with the cause, but declaration of being venerable really is the church's judgment that this life is worthy of beatification, and then divine, one might say divine confirmation comes with the miracle. So I think it's likely to expect that Gaudi will be beatified, and he's buried in the crypt of the church, which you can be without being beatified. I mean, lots of people are buried in crypts of churches.
5: Yeah, so Father, what are you looking ahead to see with Pope Leo in the coming year? Very briefly.
4: Well, for Americans, it's going to be very interesting in that he's got a visit to the place where Mother Cabrini is from. And so, you know, that's a link between Italy and the United States, and Mother Cabrini, very large presence in the United States. So,
5: in Pavia just this weekend, yeah.
4: Yes, just in a few days. So what he says there will be of interest. And then he's done something that's very bold. On the, you know, the 4th of July is the American 250th anniversary of the Declaration of Independence. He's an American, and he's going to Lampedusa, which is by no means anything other than provocative, in the sense that he says, on this day, they're wondering, what's the American Pope going to do? He's going to go to the place where Francis started. And, of course, we know that between the Trump administration and Pope Leo, there's been a lot of tension on immigration issues. So he's chosen that. That's a very provocative choice. Now, the night before, the 3rd of July, he's receiving a medal in Rome at a distance from the Liberty Center. I may have the wrong name. I think it's called the Liberty Medal of the Constitution Center in Philadelphia. They're giving him an award. So he will, the night before, the 3rd of July, address the whole question of, you know, the bicentennial, or not the bicentennial, the semi-quincentennial, 250 years. So that will be of interest to Americans.
5: Well, Father Raymond, a joy to talk with you as always, and please don't be a stranger to the show.
4: Very good. Thank you, Matthew.
5: All right. Well, that's it for Register Radio for this week. Remember, for more news, analysis, and commentary, check out the National Catholic Register online at ncregister.com. Thanks so much for joining us here on Register Radio. Until next week, on behalf of our producer, Michael McCall, and Shannon Mullen, I'm Matthew Bunsen. Please take care and God bless.
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9: The power of prayer simply means that words have an effect. For example, when a couple says, "I do," it literally changes two people to become.
10: Did you know Brown scapulars are being made by local parishioners right here in Bryan College Station? The Brown Scapular Apostolate is part of Our Lady of Mount Carmel Rosary Guild. 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
1: 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This 50-part series was recorded on phonograph records in the 1960s, and the sound quality is sometimes compromised. But the Word of God, spoken by Archbishop Sheen, is solid and timeless. Here now is Archbishop Fulton Sheen.
2: Peace be to you. In the last lesson, we studied the Old Testament prophecies, showing that Jesus Christ alone was pre-announced. Now we must study the New Testament documents concerning his life, but still from the historical point of view. As yet, we do not know that the Scriptures are inspired. It may be asked, if there were so many prophecies in the Old Testament, why did not the Jews accept them? Why did they not recognize Christ as the Son of God and the Messiah? Well, one reason is this. They made no objection to the fulfillment of individual prophecies in our Lord, but the general conception which the rabbis had formed of the Messiah differed totally from that in which he revealed himself. Remember that the Jews had been subjected for centuries to all manner of political slavery by the Babylonians, the Chaldeans, the Greeks, and the Romans. Wasn't it natural, therefore, for them to begin to lose the spiritual aspects of the promises and to begin to expect a Savior who would save them from political bondage rather than from the spiritual bondage of sin? And that was what happened. In many instances, the Romans were walking their streets. Roman judges were in their courtroom. Naturally, therefore, they thought the Savior means a political liberator. And then, in any case, why should we be blaming them? Remember, we have exactly the same prophecies today in the Old Testament, and they're just as valid for us as they were for the Jews. Why do not many more believe them today than actually do? Now, to return to this problem, just as there is evolution in the material universe, so there's a gradual unfolding of the divine plan in the spiritual universe. In the cosmos, man has a very unique position. All evolution tends toward him. Everything beneath him ministers to his purposes. Chemicals, plants, animals would never have come into being if there had not been a higher creature which they were destined to serve, namely man. Evolution has God for its cause, man for its goal. Now, as the material universe is a vestibule for man, so all human history, Jew and Gentile, is a vestibule for Christ. As the universe would be chaos without man to organize it, so history would be meaningless if it were not a highway which provided the way for man to realize his capacities for love and truth in Christ. Now, this centrality of Christ in history is revealed in the New Testament. But here we must make certain ideas very clear. First, though it is too early to speak of the church, we must, however, anticipate just a bit and tell you that the church did not come out of the Bible. The church did not begin as a religion of a book. It was first preached as a living voice, fallen not from a pen, but from the lips of the Master. The doctrine of the church in the beginning was not a collection of writings, but what was called the Word of God, the Word of salvation. And the first apostles and ministers of the church were called ministers of the Word. A second point. Our Lord did not write. nor were the Gospels written immediately after his death. It was only when the church had emerged from her cradle and borne her zeal across Asia Minor, Greece, as far as Rome of the Caesars, it was only then that the New Testament was written. The only time our blessed Lord ever wrote was in the sand on the occasion when a woman was taken in adultery. Nor did our Lord tell his apostles to write. Our Lord did not write because he was not an author, but an authority. When a man leaves a literary work behind him, there's a tendency to forget the man and to concentrate on his writings. Socrates never wrote. He was known through his disciples, and therefore his personality remains a living one. Plato, on the other hand, wrote, and he's known mostly through his writings, only secondarily in his person. Not that there's any comparison between Socrates and Christ, but the fact is Christ did not want to give grounds to the temptation to look upon his written words, or rather the words that were written about him. He wanted us to take hold of his person. He would set his doctrine not on paper, but in the members of his new covenant or New Testament. The very first task of the apostles after the death of the divine master in obedience to his command was to preach. Our Lord had many first-hand witnesses of his resurrection all around him. So the apostles began preaching the gospel orally. The earliest converts were gathered around the apostles to receive the revelation from their lips. They were taught by men who had seen, had heard, and had touched Christ. They learned about Christ and his gospel from those who had lived intimately with him for 3 years. And as it says in the Acts, had eat and also taken drink with him. A third point. It was only about 30 years after the death of our Lord that the first canonical gospels were written. And far from replacing oral teaching, the written text was a help, not an obstacle to the leaders of the church. The church, therefore, existed before the gospels. It was the church that composed the Gospels. It was in the church that the New Testament was written. Therefore, during the first 30 years, the church knew Christ's message chiefly through the preaching of the apostles and others. And this is the meaning of the word evangel or gospel. It means good tidings. Not a good book, but good tidings of salvation brought by the servants of the word. So it must be kept in mind then that the teaching of our Christ was not put into writing until the first witnesses were beginning to disappear. Actually, it was the sudden and unforeseen acceptance of Christianity by the pagans that called forth the Christian writings. Many of the writings were written to answer very specific needs of the moment. Paul, for example, had to carry on a tremendous correspondence with missions he had started. He had no intention of producing literature in the Greek sense of the word. Furthermore, the rapid growth of the church brought new problems. By the year 50, it was becoming imperative that the oral method of the teaching of the apostles should be communicated through writing, so that the content of the oral teaching would be preserved. St. Luke tells us in the beginning of his gospel that several attempts were made in this direction. And his statement has been verified from recently discovered fragments of hitherto unknown gospels, though not inspired gospels. Now, the New Testament documents will reveal that the Bible has two acts, as do many dramas in the theater. These acts are vitally related one to another. The second act is an advance upon the first and carries the plot to its full realization. Both acts are covenants, or agreements, or testaments. These covenants were given in the old and in the new time, One of the principal covenants of the Old Testament was given on Mount Sinai. And the new is very much related to Calvary. Under the Old Testament or covenant, God dealt with one nation only and indirectly with others. But under the New Testament, God is dealing with all nations. Under the Old Testament or Old Covenant, justification was by the law. In the New Testament, justification is by grace. The emphasis in the Old Testament was on doing certain things that God commanded, and the emphasis in the New Testament is on being something. The Old Testament created expectations. The New, realizations. The Old stirs a longing in the heart. The New, satisfaction. In the Old, man seeks God. In the New, God seeks man. In the Old, man is condemned as a sinner. In the New, he's delivered from sin. If we had only the Old Testament, we would have a lock without a key, a story without a plot, a promise without a fulfillment, a seed without a fruit. If we had the New Testament without the Old, it would be an end without a beginning, a fulfillment without a promise, a superstructure without a foundation. As it was said long ago, the new is in the old concealed. The old is in the new revealed. The new is in the old contained. The old is in the new explained. Now, we've already told you that the Old Testament had a collection of books. The number is 45. Protestant churches give the number as 38. Thus, there are 7 books in the Old Testament of the Catholic Bible which are not found in Protestant Bibles. What these books are, you can discover by further reading on the subject. The New Testament is composed of 27 books, 4 of which are historical narratives of the life of our Lord, called the Gospels. Then there is an account of the early years of the church. This is known as the Acts of the Apostles. There are 14 epistles of St. Paul. In addition to that, there are 7 other epistles. 2 of St. Peter, 1 of James, 1 of Jude, and 3 of John. And finally, at the end, there is the book called the Apocalypse, which was written by St. John, who is also the author of the 4th Gospel. Now we come to each of the 4 documents that are known as the Gospels. It may be asked why there are 4. Why should there be different accounts of our blessed Lord? Well, the answer, as we shall show, is because they were addressed to different audiences. That is something you must always keep in mind in reading each of the 4 Gospels. Take, for example, St. Paul's conversion. Now, that is told 3 times in the Acts of the Apostles. Why is it told 3 times? Because there was a different intention each time it was told. The first time it was told was to explain how he became an apostle. The second was Paul's defense before the Jews in the temple. And the third was Paul's defense before the Romans, namely Agrippa and Festus. So it is with the life of our Lord. Each of the evangelists, Matthew, Mark, Luke, and John, wrote for a different audience. Secondly, because each wrote for a different audience, each wanted to bring out a different phase of the life of our Lord. Light is the same by nature and is governed always by fixed laws. But note how its reflections are infinitely varied, turning to purple, blue, gold, according to the nature upon which it shines. Light plays on different keys. And so each of the four Gospels plays a different key, because addressed to a different audience, because each one wanted to bring out one phase of the multiple variety of the person of Christ. These are the audiences principally to which each of the four addressed themselves. Matthew wrote principally for the Jews. Mark wrote principally for the Romans. Luke wrote principally for the Greeks. And John wrote for the Christian world. First, we begin with Matthew. We said that Matthew wrote his gospel for the Jews, and that was to show that Jesus of Nazareth was the promised Messiah. His audience was therefore a shut-in group whose gaze went not beyond the horizons of Judea. It is wholly Palestinian in character. We are steeped everywhere in Matthew and the Old Testament. It is obvious, is it not, that the very best way to convince the Jew that our Lord was the promised Messiah of the Old Testament was to quote the Old Testament and to show that our blessed Lord was pre-announced. Since, therefore, Matthew directed his gospel to the Jews, he was very careful to unite the Old and the New Testament, often quoting Christ to say, "I am come not to destroy the law, but to fulfill it." Now, there are 1,068 verses in the Gospel of Matthew, and about 3/5 of those are taken up with the words of our Lord. But the point to be emphasized is, he is using the argument to the Jews, you must believe that Christ is the Son of God because he was prefigured, he was pre-announced in our scriptures. There are in all, in Matthew, 129 Old Testament references. 53 of them are citations or texts, and 76 are allusions. And these references are taken from 25 books of the Old Testament and from the major parts of them, too, the Law, the Prophets, and the Psalms. We were showing that Christ was the expected Messiah, and saying that Matthew used that as his argument. That is why 10 times Matthew uses the expression after a text or before a text in the Old Testament, that it might be fulfilled. For example, that it might be fulfilled what was spoken by the prophet Micaiah, or what was spoken by the prophet Isaiah. And he also uses the expression which was spoken of by Jeremiah, by David, and so forth. He uses that expression 14 times. The law of the Old Testament demanded a priest, a prophet, and a king. Therefore, in the first part of the Gospel of Matthew, we find Christ presented as a king, and then we find him presented as a teacher, and then finally as a priest. Now, Matthew was a tax collector. He was a dishonest and disloyal Jew because he sold himself out to the Romans. He was known as a publican. A publican was one who had bargained with the Romans, who had captured and were masters of the country. I say he would bargain with the Romans for the collection of taxes.

simply because he had discovered its fulfillment. It is worth pointing out, too, how his vocation as a tax collector is reflected in what he writes. Matthew uses three words for money which occur nowhere else: tribute, piece of money, and talent. And then he uses words like gold and silver, which do not occur in the other Gospels. Two parables of the talent are recorded by Matthew only. He was the only one of the evangelists that would have handled that much money. Talent was worth about 300 times as much as a dollar and about 8,000 times as much as a penny, of which Mark speaks. And Matthew, the tax collector, also uses the word money changers, which does not occur elsewhere except as a debt, and to which a publican, such as Matthew, would naturally make reference. Such, in brief, is the Gospel of Matthew. Mark wrote for Gentile readers and for Roman readers in particular. The Gentile destination of the Gospel is rather evident from the fact that there are few Old Testament quotations. Furthermore, there are a number of Latin words which are found in Mark which are not found in the other Gospels. This was because he was addressing the Roman mind. He therefore omits certain parables which had a Jewish significance, like the laborers in the vineyard, the parable of the two sons, and the marriage of the king's son. Old Testament scripture and prophecy, which meant so much to the Jew, did not mean quite so much to the Roman. Another fact that is to be noted about Mark is that he was a follower of Peter. They are very often mentioned in scripture together and in tradition. Peter calls Mark his son, that is to say, a spiritual son, and implies that Mark was in Rome one time with him. And the Gospel of Mark indicates that he was very close to Peter. First of all, there's much about Galilee, and particularly Capernaum, which was Peter's place of residence. And the Gospel points to an eyewitness, directly or indirectly, as its author. And that eyewitness was obviously Peter. For example, we are told about Peter's home and his mother-in-law. Mark says that it was Peter who called our Lord's attention to the withered tree. And it is also worth noting that details favorable to Peter are omitted in the Gospel, while others, not at all favorable to Peter, are recorded. The hand that transcribed the story was that of Mark, but the voice that speaks is unquestionably that of Peter, who was on the spot. What Mark brings out with swift and vivid touches is the personal action and work of the Son of God as Lord of the world and conqueror of the hearts of men. This was something that the Roman mind could understand. And so he represented Christ as establishing an increasing dominion over evil and over nature and overcoming the powers that opposed him till at last he rose from the dead. Next, the Gospel of Luke. Luke wrote his Gospel sometime before the year 67, and Mark's, of course, was written before that time. Luke was born in Antioch, and by education and birth, he belonged to the Greek world. His Gospel is addressed principally to the Greeks and was composed in Greek surroundings without precluding the hypothesis of it being completed in Rome. And Luke evidently, and perhaps had, the evangelist Mark at his side, or certainly his Gospel, when he was writing. Luke was a medical doctor. This is evident from medical terms which Luke uses. Paul speaks of Luke as the beloved physician. Luke's narrative shows a preference for stories of healing. His language is covered by technical medical terms. Traces of diagnosis occur, also medical phraseology. In fact, you can prove that Luke was a doctor by examining certain words that he uses. Mark and Matthew have occasion to use the word needle. Now, the word needle, which they use in Greek, is sewing needle. When Luke uses the word needle, he does not use the Greek word for

0: sewing needle, but for a surgical needle, a word that was used by a Greek physician who lived after him only by about 70 or 80 years. And then Luke records that our Lord sent forth his missionaries both to preach and to heal. He also preserves our Lord's word, physician, heal thyself. But most important of all, he alone narrates the virgin birth. If there was anyone whom we think would not narrate the virgin birth, if it were not true, it would be Luke, simply because he was a physician. And yet he's the one, the doctor, who gives us an account of it. Finally, John. John wrote toward the end of the first century and for the Christian world. By this time, a generation had lived which had seen God in the flesh. The burning words of the Master had circulated from home to home and from city to city. Men were eating the bread of life. Paul's epistles were circulated and spread like prairie fire over the Roman Empire. Now Matthew had written for the Jews, Mark for especially for the Romans, Luke for the Greeks. These were three representative peoples of the world. But John wished to put on record those spiritual aspects of our Lord's ministry which had not been recorded by the other three and for which the Jews and the Romans and the Greeks were not then ready. So John directs his gospel to the Christians. And the fourth gospel, before its writing and publishing, had been spoken by its author to an immediate circle of disciples. So when he set it down, he continued to presume that his readers already knew about the life of Christ. St. John proposes to perfect this knowledge and make his readers penetrate into the intimacy of the Master and to understand his most profound thoughts. St. John also said at the end of his gospel that the world would not be large enough to contain the books if he had written down all the miracles our Lord had worked. So the church was finally established throughout the Roman Empire when John wrote. It was no wonder then that after having seen the persecution under Nero, after having suffered his own banishment under Domitian, after having heard of the trials of Paul, that when the time came for him to write the gospel, it would be the echo of a harp whose perturbed strings were smitten by blood-stained hands and then swept by the mighty wind of inspiration of the Spirit into the greatest gospel that was ever written. This is the gospel of John. God love you.
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6: Welcome to Conversations with Consequences, now on EWTN Radio. I'm your host, Betsy Fentress, and we are happy to have Dr. Greg Popcheck with us today. He's a familiar voice to EWTN with us with his long-running show, More to Life, that he co-hosts with his wife, Lisa. He's a Catholic psychologist, and Greg, we really wanted to have you on given an exchange that went viral last week during the papal trip to Spain and the piece that you wrote in the National Catholic Register about it. Thanks for making time to join us today.
7: Well, thanks for having me. I'm glad to be here.
6: So the piece that you wrote, which is called How Can I Forgive God, was about a woman named Desiree who asked the Pope some really tough questions. And just a little bit of background about her. When she was little, her father tried to kill her mother, and a young man stepped in to protect her, and he was killed instead. Her father went to prison, and her mother became addicted to drugs. And then she had a lot of tragedies unfold in her life. What moved you to write the story, and how does it relate to your daily life as a Catholic counselor?
7: Well, the two questions that she asked the Holy Father are questions that we deal with every day at CatholicCounselors.com, because we work almost exclusively with faithful Catholics who are really trying to bring their faith into their daily lives. And when we go through difficult things, we ask the same questions that Desiree asked Pope Leo, specifically, you know, how can I forgive the person who hurt me? In her case, her father. She was wondering what it would mean to be reconciled to her father, who's still in prison for the attempted murder of her mother and the murder of the other man. But then the second question she asked was even harder to answer, which is, how can I reconcile with God for what happened to me? You know, where was God when I was a child going through all of these things? You know, she eventually found her faith when she was in juvenile detention herself for different things that she had done. But she found a family to live with and was baptized in the church and was growing in her faith. But one of the questions that she really struggled with is, how do I fit the fact that I believe that God loves me with my personal history and make sense of that? And so those are two questions, as I said, that we get every day in the practice. Mm-hmm. And I think they're hard to answer, but we've come up with some good ways to help clients through that. So I wanted to share some of our insights with the registered listeners, readers.
6: Mm-hmm. Mm-hmm. And do you tailor your answers based on whether you're talking to a Catholic, a non-Catholic, the particular kind of trauma, or do you feel that when it comes to doing this through the lens of faith, mm-hmm. there are certain tried and true stories that you can always go back to?
7: So what we find, you know, so everything we do is really rooted in both faith and science. We work really hard to be able to articulate principles from the faith in ways that make sense to people with no faith. Because if we can do that, then we can translate what the church actually teaches to people at every different level of faith formation, right? So even though our clients, broadly speaking, are very faithful Catholics, they're not necessarily well-formed or well-catechized. There's a lot of heart, but not necessarily the intellectual formation that really helps them live that out. And so it's helpful to be able to explain, you know, why the church says what it says or what it thinks in both using faith language, but also scientific language and natural language. And so if we're talking to somebody who doesn't have a faith, let's say a spouse of somebody who is a Catholic or who is an atheist or agnostic or unchurched, you know, we do a pretty good job of being able to explain why these things are true on a natural level as well as on a faith level.
6: Yeah, and I listen to your show a lot, and I think you have a lot of non-Catholics who listen to the show and mm-hmm. can take away at least, like you say, the science part of that makes sense on the natural level. So the Pope Leo told her, and you write about this in your piece, we cannot attribute to God what has been entrusted to our responsibility. Yeah. What does that mean?
7: Well, so basically what he's talking about is what the church calls subsidiarity, in the sense that the person who's God ordered the world and relationships, healthy relationships, to mean that the people who are closest to an issue have the greatest responsibility for that issue and the greatest responsibility, you know, to take in that issue. And so God gives us free will. And so because we need free will to love him, we have to be able to choose to love him. Otherwise, we can't. You know, it's not love. It's a command. It's control. And so what he's saying is basically God respects our free will. And although God does not will us to suffer or desire our suffering, mm-hmm. he has to allow it because he has to allow us to choose to disobey him. And so, I think the larger point to take away from that is that, you know, God gives us a responsibility, as parents, for example, God gives us an opportunity to love our children the way he loves us, the way he loves our children. And if we reject that, you know, that's rejecting his plan for our lives. That's not doing God's will, or that's not, you know, it's really doing a disservice to the trust that God placed in us to share his love with our kids. Mm-hmm. So we can't hold God responsible for things that that he's told us not to do, but we do anyway.
6: You've written a lot about the theology of the body mm-hmm. in your work and in your books that you've done with your wife. And so you bring in Pope St. John Paul into one of the things that you say, where you write that the Pope's response to Desiree's question about forgiving her reminded you of what both St. Augustine and Pope John Paul II said about forgiveness, namely that forgiveness is simply the decision to surrender our desire for revenge. That really hit me. Can you expound on that?
7: Yeah, yeah. In fact, you know, we tend to make more out of forgiveness than we need to. And I'm not saying, I mean, forgiveness is that, even doing that is hard, right? What you just described. But sometimes we think that we have to pretend the thing didn't happen or that we weren't hurt by it or everything's okay now. That's not really what forgiveness means. In fact, the Catechism 2843 says it is not within our power to not feel or forget an offense. We can still forgive, but we might still feel the hurt and we might still remember the pain and we might still hold the person accountable. But forgiving somebody really just means I'm going to refuse to hurt you for having hurt me. Mm-hmm. And if I can get to the place where I don't want to hurt you or I'm not going to hurt you for having hurt me, then I've forgiven you. Now, reconciliation is a separate thing. It begins with forgiveness, but reconciliation requires that all the people involved in the problem are willing to work together to solve the problem. So I could forgive you for having hurt me, but I might not be able to reconcile with you if you're not sorry or if you aren't changing or if it's dangerous to be around you for some reason. And that's basically what the Holy Father said, that reconciling with Desiree's dad, who was in prison, didn't necessarily mean putting herself back in contact with him or being around him, that she could forgive him but not be reconciled to him unless he was actually sorry and actually safe to be around. And so I think that's an important lesson for all of us, that forgiving somebody doesn't mean setting ourselves up to be hurt again by them. And the flip side of that is it doesn't mean setting them up for us to be a near occasion of sin. You know, if as Catholics, we don't just avoid sin, we avoid near occasions of sin. And if you can't be around me without being awful, I'm actually a near occasion of sin for you. You know, I bring out the worst in you. And so if I try to work that out with you and we're not able to, the most loving thing I can do is set a boundary that prevents that from happening, that prevents me from setting myself up as a near occasion of sin for the person who's hurting me.
6: And do you find in your work that that's the case a lot of times, that the reconciliation just doesn't happen, maybe right away or maybe never?
7: Yes, that is true. Yeah. So that's one of the reasons that people will contact us at CatholicCounselors.com is because they feel like, you know, well, I said I've forgiven this person, but I can't, you know, I keep letting them back in and they keep hurting me and I don't know. And Jesus said, forgive 70 times seven and, you know, and all of that. And there's just a lot of confusion about what forgiveness really requires of us. And so it tends to set us up for a lot of repeated hurts that God doesn't will for us and the church doesn't ask us to take on.
6: Mm-hmm. There's so many one-liners in this article that I want to talk about. One is that you say, or you're kind of have your head in the mind of a person that you're counseling. How can I reconcile with God when the things I have suffered cause me to feel that he abandoned me or worse?
7: Yeah, and that's really true because we tend to think that if God loves us, then we'll be spared from suffering. Mm-hmm. The important thing to keep in mind, though, is that that's not really how Christianity in general views the world. You know, it was God's desire in the very beginning of time, at the beginning of creation, that we would not suffer. You know, he created a world without suffering. He created paradise on earth, the Garden of Paradise, right? Garden of Eden. But Adam and Eve actually demanded, in a sense, the right to know good and evil, the right to experience it. That's what the knowledge of good and evil is, and the intimate knowledge of. I want to be wrapped, I want to be entwined with good and evil is basically what the idea of eating from that tree means. And at that point, the perfect balance and order that God created to sustain that life without suffering was destroyed. It fell apart. But from that very first moment, God has been working to bring peace out of chaos and healing out of pain and goodness out of evil. And that's how we experience God's presence. You know, when we go through something, when we suffer, the natural human response is to just kind of lie down and take it. You know, we at some point, we just give up. There's nothing in our natural experience that says there should be more than this. But I make the point in the article and to my clients that if there's any tiny voice in us, any tiny part that says, this is wrong, that there should be more than this, that I ought to be able to heal from this, there must be something I could do about it, or even more miraculously, there must be something I could make from it, that none of those things are our voice. It might sound like us, but it's really the Holy Spirit whispering in our spiritual ears saying that there is more, I want to save you from this. Take my hand. Let me lead you out of it. God is immediately and imminently present to us in that suffering, in that pain, because he's trying to bring us out from behind the enemy lines. He knows that suffering is just part of being in this world, but he wants to save us from that. And so that voice and the inspiration that comes along with that grace is an attempt to rescue us from behind those lines.
6: And when you relate this, when you relate people suffering to Genesis, does it resonate with them when they can see themselves in this whole line of the history of salvation? How do they respond?
7: I mean, I think it definitely requires some sitting with it, right? There is some kind of an immediate shift where people recognize there's truth in this, you know, but it brings about a kind of reordering about the way I think and feel about what I've been through and where God was. And there's a temptation, I think, at first to say, well, no, that was really me. I was the one who pulled myself out of that. God wasn't there. But as I encourage people to sit with it and pray with it, it starts to really make more sense. And I think that's what the church means when it talks about how certain things are a mystery, like even evil is a mystery. It doesn't mean that we can't know the answers. It means that we need to sit in God's presence and reflect on what the answers for us are. And so when people really take that insight to prayer and sit with it, it starts to become very real for them and very healing.
6: When you brought up subsidiarity, I thought of the new encyclical, where Magnifica Humanitas, where Pope Leo talks about that as a really important foundational part of our society. And he also mentioned Viktor Frankl's Man's Search for Meaning. Mm-hmm. And whenever I think about this discussion that we're having, I just go back to the Holocaust. I have been to two concentration camps in Europe, and I've been in Kolbe's cell, Max Planck Kolbe's cell, and you feel the presence of evil there. It's really scary. But I think that the way that people like Frankl have really strove to find meaning in suffering. Are there books that you recommend?
7: I think Frankl's work is, because Frankl was in the camps as well. In fact, that's how his theory of finding meaning in suffering. He recognized that. Some of the concentration camp prisoners just didn't wake up, where others seemed to thrive despite the horrible conditions. And he wanted to understand what made them thrive. And what he found was that they were able to find meaning in their pain and hold on to hope in the experience of their pain. You know, honestly, I think his work is seminal. I do think, too, that even though it doesn't relate directly, I think the theology of the body and the work of St. John Paul and the life of St. John Paul. I mean, this is a man who lost his mother, who lived through communism, who lived through Nazism, who was survived an assassination attempt. He was not a stranger to suffering. He wrote the encyclicals on suffering and finding meaning in suffering. And so I think his work is particularly inspirational to Catholics in trying to understand the mystery of evil and where God is in our pain.
6: Are there any particular books that you have with Lisa have written on suffering that you would recommend to people?
7: Well, thank you. So most of our books deal with different kinds of suffering. So whether you're talking about marriage, we have For Better Forever, How to Heal Your Marriage and Nurture Lasting Love. I have a book on anxiety called Unworried, A Life Without Anxiety. And I guess the other book that I would recommend would be our book on setting boundaries in relationships, which is God Help Me, These People Are Driving Me Nuts, Making Peace with Difficult People. Yeah. So depending on the kind of suffering you're struggling with, we have several different resources for you.
6: We were made for a world without suffering. Do people really understand that? I know we touched on it a little bit, but it's hard to believe that we were really made that way when from the minute we're born with original sin, it just seems to be everywhere.
7: Yeah, well, I mean, I think when we think about it intellectually, there's a part of us that recognizes, well, that seems weird, but because there's nothing in our experience that supports that idea, right? But right. But consciously, you know, look how outraged we get when something bad happens.
6: Mm-hmm.
7: You know, we expect it to be good. We take it for granted that life should be good. Where does that come from? Because it doesn't come from experience. I mean, every day has a million different problems in it. Why should we expect that there should be anything good that happens? And the degree that we can do that, it's because God is bringing good out of all the chaos, right? Because of the fall, the Christian understanding of the world is it was supposed to be awful all the time. Nothing was ever supposed to be good again. So the fact that there is anything good, it's because God loves you and is making that good thing happen in your day to say, I love you. And so there's no coincidence, right? There's no happy accident. It's God reaching out through creation to bring what good he can out of the suffering we're supposed to be experiencing.
6: Mm-hmm.
7: So to come back to your question, though, you know, so I think St. John Paul would argue that what he called historical man, our sort of unconscious self, remembers that we were made to live in a perfect world. And that's where that outrage kind of comes from. And that's also where the inspiration comes from to work toward good and bring healing out of suffering and to bring growth out of pain, because otherwise we would just sit in it and expect that this is the way life is supposed to be.
6: How often do you talk about the sacrament of confession related to all of this in your work as a Catholic counselor?
7: Sure, that's a really important part of our work and of healing. That we really encourage our clients to participate fully in all the sacraments, and confession being specifically a sacrament of healing, it gives clients the grace to do the work. I think, and just to help kind of clarify the role here, because we'll regularly get calls from clients or from people on More to Life. Will say, you know, I pray, I go to Mass, I've gone to confession, I get the sacrament, you know, but nothing's changing. You know, what's the point if I'm doing all this and it doesn't bear any fruit? And what we like to think of is grace is like the gas in your tank, right? When you participate in the sacraments and spiritual practices, God is filling up your gas tank. But if you've got four flat tires or a cracked engine block, you still ain't going anywhere. Right. And so we can pray and we can receive grace from the sacraments, but grace builds on nature. It doesn't replace it, according to St. Thomas Aquinas. So we need to, you know, so counseling, for example, helps us to inflate those tires or fix that engine and help us to be able to cooperate more effectively with the grace. So we encourage people to participate fully in the sacraments, and we talk about spiritual resources that people can use to draw closer to God in their journey of healing. But ultimately, we have to learn some new skills to be able to cooperate with that grace more effectively and get on down the road.
6: So I imagine a lot of the conversations that you have relate around parents and maybe specifically fathers. And since we're heading into Father's Day, I thought maybe we could talk about that. I just right before we went on air, I saw a little. We'll start with the bad and move to the good. The Institute for Family Studies, I saw this tweet that said the share of men aged 25 to 45 who are dads has fallen from 66% in 1980 to just 53% today. So, and the graph is on fatherhood in decline. What have you witnessed in your work, and how are you building the people who have maybe had really difficult relationships with their own fathers to become good fathers now?
7: Yeah, that's a great question. And I think that what's important for all of us to realize is that, you know, we can, if we were, if we did have the benefit of a good and stable family life and a good dad, we can kind of say, well, you know, I turned out okay. I turned out just great, just the way I am, right?
6: Mm-hmm.
7: But whether we had that experience or not, the truth is we're not saints yet, right? And what we really need to be taking as our model is not our earthly dad, but our heavenly father.
6: Right.
7: And so if I didn't have, whether I had a good dad or I didn't, my model is, it doesn't change. My model is still the heavenly father. My model is still, how do I live the love that God has for me as my father and share that love with my wife and my kids? In fact, that's basically the theme of my book, The Bedatitudes, 8 Ways to Be an Awesome Dad.
6: I was going to bring that up.
7: Where I look at each of the 8 Beatitudes as a way of learning how to be a father after the Heavenly Father's own heart.
6: Mm-hmm.
7: And so it's really a matter of recognizing, you know, the very first Beatitude is blessed are the dads who are poor in spirit. And the point I make in that is being poor in spirit just basically means making peace with the fact that we don't know what we're doing. Mm-hmm. We don't know what we're doing. And that's okay. You know, every day is a new day. We haven't lived it before. Every stage of our kids' development is a new stage where there's okay. We can't count on anything. But God wants to hold our hand and teach us how to do it. And if we can make peace with that fact that, you know, I don't know what I'm doing and I have to be present and respond in the moment to the needs that my child is presenting to me or my wife is presenting to me and think about how can I respond to those needs in the most virtuous way possible, that's my model. Right. I mean, and it's helpful if I've seen that in practice, but because I've seen my dad or other godly men living it out. But even if I didn't, I can still walk myself through that process and really think about, well, what would it look like to respond generously and be in the moment with my wife or my son or my daughter and ask God to kind of lead me through that because I don't know what I'm doing. And that's OK. It's only when we pretend that we either know what we're doing or that we should know what we're doing. That's when we get in trouble because we start making stuff up and then getting at people when they don't play along. But if I can recognize that I need to have that poverty of spirit that allows me to just really be present and really listen to what the Holy Spirit's saying, to what my wife is saying, to what my kids are saying, and make the most virtuous response I can to that, I'm becoming the man that God wants me to be and really being a father, imaging after the Father's own heart.
6: So this is anecdotal, but I feel like in church on Sundays, I see a lot more men engaged with their children, coming in with the diaper bag, helping their wives, taking the kids out. Do you feel like more men are calling into the show or coming for counseling, say, 20 versus 20 years ago? Do you see a shift at all?
7: No, I do think dads are working to be more involved. And I think there's also a greater openness to kind of seeking help in their role as husband and father than there used to be. In fact, so we have the Catholic Home app. It's Catholic HOM, stands for Households on Mission, that we created to provide coaching for couples and parents and a lot of creative resources to build a domestic church. We get a lot of dads who become subscribers of the Catholic Home app and ask questions in the coaching section and, you know, just share their experience. It's really nice to see the number of men who are on the app really kind of talking about their experience of being faithful dads and the struggles that they encounter as well. And I know that the moms who are on the site really appreciate hearing from the dads there too. So, it's been nice to see that kind of involvement. Because, of course, you mentioned earlier the Institute for Family Studies report. One of the findings they did say is that the dads are critical in passing the faith on to their kids. And the metaphor I like to use, I've talked about this in my book, Then Comes Baby and Discover God Together as well, that, you know, when it comes to moms and dads, it's not that moms don't matter. It's that moms pack their kids' spiritual lunch, but it's dads that make sure the kids take it to school. You know, in the sense that
6: it's great.
7: Well, because babies, you know, for children think that I'm part of mom, right? So babies grew inside of mom. So it takes them a couple of years to learn that they're actually different people. So what mom does actually orders my personal and interior life. So if mom's faithful, that says faith should be a personal and interior thing.
6: Mm-hmm.
7: But dad is the first other. He's the first, you know, not me. And so whatever dad does is how the world works. And so if dad's faithful, that says, oh, I'm supposed to take my faith out into the world and let it help me make my decisions and relate to other people. So when mom and dad are both working together, it helps me to develop an interior life that also is lived out loud, as opposed to people who are, say, spiritual but not religious, tend to be raised in households where mom was religious but dad wasn't.
6: Give us another bedatitude for today's, for Sunday's celebration.
7: Sure, sure. Well, you know, so you know, blessed are the dads who are peacemakers, right? And so that doesn't mean a smoother over or you know, an avoider of conflict or problems. Again, we were talking about Augustine earlier when we talked about forgiveness. St. Augustine said that peace is the tranquility that results from right order. So as being a peacemaker, as a father, means I want to make sure that my family is living in right order, right? So, for example, you know, am I the guy who's pushing my kids to be involved in 3,000 activities and the travel sports team and everything else that's not allowing any kind of family life to exist? Or am I the dad who's really looking at the big pictures and saying, hey, let's make sure that we're prioritizing family time first, that we're getting time to work and play and talk and pray together as a family every day so that we can disciple our kids into what it means to live Christian lives. And then also, you know, we can figure out other activities and whatever as it goes around that. But instead of leaving that to my wife, I want to be a peacemaker where I'm facilitating the right order in my home so that we can raise Christian disciples and live a home rooted in Christian love.
6: So what are you doing for Father's Day?
7: Oh, gosh. Well, we're going having everybody over to the house where we're finally opening the pool, and I'm going to do some grilling. It's kind of very, very stereotypical Father's Day, but it's going to be a lot of fun. So our adult kids and our grandchildren will be coming all over, and it'll be a great time.
6: So where can our listeners go to learn more about your work, as not only just for dads, but for families and children and people who are trying to get over some really serious suffering issues like Desiree?
7: Yeah, if anybody's struggling to, we like to say that CatholicCounselors.com is all about helping people's faith, life, and relationships flourish. And so if you're struggling in any of those areas, you can reach out to us at CatholicCounselors.com. We have 20 full-time pastoral counselors on our team, and we're happy to work with Catholic couples, individuals, and families really all over the world.
6: And is that telehealth, or is it ever in person?
7: It's all telecounseling. Mm-hmm. Mm-hmm. And we've been doing that since 1999.
6: And you have 20 counselors all over the world.
7: Mm-hmm.
6: That's wonderful. Thank you so much for joining us, Dr. Greg Popcheck. We like to take a moment to thank all of our loyal listeners who tune in each week to Conversations with Consequences. 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
9: Welcome back to Conversations with Consequences, now on EWTN Radio. I'm your host, Ashley McGuire, and I'm glad to have back on the show an old friend and former colleague, the one and only Mark Rienzi, the president of the Beckett Fund for Religious Liberty. Welcome to the show, Mark.
10: Happy to be here, Ashley.
9: So Mark and I have just returned from Philadelphia, where we were at the Canterbury Medal Gala, the Beckett Fund's annual event where they honor, in particular, one person, but often many of the people who've contributed to the many successes that the Beckett Fund has had over the years in defense of religious liberty. But this year was really special because it was in Philadelphia, commemorating America's 250th anniversary, right in the shadows of Independence Hall, where the Constitution was signed. And it was just a really special night. But one of the things that made it so amazing was there was a surprise at the end, and it was a letter from Pope Leo. So I guess, Mark, when did you find out that the Pope was sending a letter, or did you find out while you were on the stage?
10: No, I found out maybe 72 hours beforehand. So we found out Monday afternoon. We suddenly got the correspondence with a letter addressed to the participants in the 2026 Canterbury Medal Gala. And so we basically said, holy smokes, we're going to revamp our plans because there's a letter from the Pope to read to everybody. So it was terrific.
9: Well, one of the things that struck me about the letter was that it didn't seem canned. It seemed like the true reflections of an American on the importance of religious freedom. And he wrote that the religious freedom is, quote, the cornerstone of any just society. And he congratulated the Beckett Fund on 30 years of great efforts to defend this right. He also wrote that they have been ensuring that all men and women are free to act in conformity with the dictates of their conscience and to practice their faith openly without coercion or fear. You work to safeguard the inviolable dignity of the human person. So one of the things that I thought was so incredible about it is that, for so much of American history, Catholics were really shunned, and there was this sense that Catholics can't be loyal patriots because they are loyal to a different nation state, to a church that's far away, and to this foreign figure. So to have the American Pope sending this letter, I mean, what were your thoughts on all of that?
10: Yeah, it was overwhelming and just incredibly cool. Seems like the wrong word. Awesome is maybe the better word. Awesome to have an American Pope. Yeah, we were in Philadelphia to celebrate the 250th anniversary of America, right? So we were there specifically because of this connection between the American approach to freedom, which, you know, as the Pope points out, the language in the Declaration of Independence is very much language about human dignity and the truth of the human person. So to be there to celebrate the connection between that approach and religious liberty. And I'm Catholic, and, hearing the Pope tie those things together and make clear that they are pointing in the same direction, pointing to the truth of the human person, and to have the Pope encourage all the participants there to keep going in pursuing religious liberty and trying to protect religious liberty for all. It was incredibly moving, incredibly powerful. I thought it was a great moment for Catholics in America and many others.
9: Yeah, and I know many Catholics were disappointed that the Pope is not going to be coming to the United States for the 250th. So I think it's pretty amazing that the Beckett Fund got probably the next closest thing, which is a personal letter. I'm just going to read a little bit more from it. He said that religious liberty is an integral part of upholding dignity and acquires particular significance as the United States of America prepares to celebrate the 200th anniversary of its foundation. And he continued, indeed, we can recognize in the preamble to the Declaration of Independence an expression of the truth regarding the human person, namely the innate dignity of every man and woman created by God in his own image and likeness, and the rights that stem therefrom. So, yeah, just to echo your sentiment, I thought it was pretty incredible because to have the head of the Catholic Church, who has probably, the church has put forth the most profound articulation of why religious liberty, and including for all people, is at the heart of human dignity, in the shadows of the birthplace of the nation that quite possibly has done the best job of applying that in a legal way. It was really something. But the dinner also, it was honoring Bill Mumma, an incredible man who has helped to pioneer and steer the Beckett Fund through many, many years forward, but also had remarks from Paul Clement, who's an incredible attorney who's argued so many cases before the Supreme Court. But afterwards, many people were talking about, they found it interesting the way he pointed out the fact that the proper application of the First Amendment has been developing for so many years and really still kind of is. Can you talk a little bit about what he had to say about the development of litigation surrounding the First Amendment over the centuries?
10: Sure. Paul Clement is the greatest Supreme Court lawyer alive, or maybe in our history. And it was a real honor to have him come address the gala and give a keynote speech. Paul was talking about the development of the law of religious liberty under the First Amendment. particularly in the last 30 or so years, which is when Beckett's been active. But he was talking about how the law has been improving. But at the same time, while the law has been improving, there's been some headwinds in the culture. Mm-hmm. So there's a little bit of kind of best of times, worst of times feel that we're winning in court. But in the culture, there's a lot of pushing. But overall, I found it to be a very optimistic speech and not surprising from Paul. Paul's somebody who knows the power of the law, who knows the power of strategic litigation to get things done, and who understands that we can look at the bad things that happen in the law, the attacks on religion and religious liberty. And, you know, you can either go home and cry in your coffee about them, or you can say, okay, there's a good thing worth fighting for and worth fighting about. And these days when we stand and fight for religious liberty, we tend to win, and we tend to be able to make things better by standing up for those rights in the First Amendment. So they're very important rights. You know, it's fantastic and beautiful that they are written in these wonderful founding documents, but that's not sufficient on its own. The documents really only come to life and really only do the work of creating something when real flesh and blood people stand up and assert those rights and say, you know what, I get to exercise religion here. The government doesn't get to stop me. And so Paul talked about the importance of people doing that and the good things that have been achieved by people doing that.
9: Well, as my husband pointed out, you know, the Beckett Fund, as you said, also that Paul Clement pointed out, the Beckett Fund's been at the vanguard of those advancements over the last 30 or so years. And this probably seems so simple to you, but for our listeners who don't understand the significance of what makes the Beckett Fund unique, why is it so important to defend people of all faiths and not just our Judeo-Christian values and those particular cases?
10: Yeah, we think it's incredibly important, and it's part of the DNA of Beckett of how we approach it. I'll give you two reasons for it. One is it is the right thing to do. So if you actually really believe in the dignity of every person, if you actually really believe that everyone's made in the image and likeness of God, well, then you have to give those free beings room to live out their faith and to figure things out and, you know, hopefully to seek and find God. But if you really believe those things, then you can't be indifferent if the government takes away somebody else's right to practice their religion just because it's not yours. So we do it because we think it's the right thing to do. We think it's the part of the fundamental American commitment to rights. As a Catholic, I also think it's part of Catholic Church's teaching. But it's also the right thing to do because it's smart. Because it would be foolish for me to look at the world and say, well, if the government takes away some Muslim's right to practice his religion, doesn't bother me because I'm not Muslim. Like, people can say things like that, but those are pretty foolish things to say, because the government that can take away the Muslim's right to practice his religion can take away a Catholic's right tomorrow. And so in really important ways, our rights rise and fall and live and die together. And so to my mind, it would be foolish and short-sighted to say, I only care about religious liberty when it's my group that's at stake. You know, you could spend a lifetime doing that and lose the whole war because you didn't protect somebody else, and then the law got changed fighting some other less popular group. So it just doesn't make sense. You know, even if I was only in it for me and only in it for my group, I would still say you should defend everybody, because that's where everyone's rights will be best taken care of.
9: Well, you mentioned cultural headwinds, and it certainly seems like one of the strongest cultural headwinds has been on the school choice front. I'm sorry, the parental rights front in schools. And I am a Montgomery County resident, and so I was so grateful for the decision. I believe it was last year. I don't send my kids to public schools, in part because, you know, I can't risk having to deal with what was at stake in this case, which was whether or not parents had the right to opt their kids out of gender ideology lessons starting as young as 4. And so the Supreme Court thankfully ruled that that is a violation of the parental and religious rights of those parents to decide, you know, when and how they're going to educate their children on those matters. But I was stunned to hear at the Beckett Fund Gala that that issue is not resolved, that was an important precedent, but something to the effect of there's 1,000 school districts that have policies about hiding their children's gender transitioning from their parents. So can you talk about where we have this important Supreme Court precedent, but where is that issue going now? Because I was surprised to hear that it's not more resolved.
10: Yeah, well, there's good news on that front, too. So the case from Montgomery County was about curriculum, and it was about making students stay in the room while they do this gender ideology lessons, even for kids before kindergarten. And the Supreme Court said, no, parents have rights. And let me just pause and say, that's incredibly important, right? Like, how terrible would it be to run an American public school system and say, but not for the religious people, right? Like, even if you don't agree with the parents who have these beliefs and want to opt their kids out, you should be offended and disgusted by the idea that we would run public schools but tell religious families, yeah, you're not welcome here. So it's a great, great decision the Supreme Court reached in the Mahmoud case last year. On the secret transition policies, and that, you know, that's where Johnny goes to school in the morning as a boy, but they give him a dress and call him Mary all day long, and then they take it back at the end of the day, and they never tell the parents what they're doing. They have rules to stop the teachers from telling the parents. Sadly, like, that is the written policy of about 1,000 school districts in the United States, that they will hide those things from parents. And that's terrible, and that's a gross violation of parents' rights, and it's abusive to the children, frankly. The good news is that the Supreme Court recently, in a case called Mirabelli, extended the Mahmoud decision. So Mahmoud was about the curriculum, but it extended the Mahmoud decision and said, no, it also violates parental rights if schools hide these things from the parents. And sometimes decisions take a while to work their way through the system, but the current state of the law from the Supreme Court is that it is a violation of parental rights for schools to do that, and that instead they have to be talking to and working with the parents. That's an enormous change, and it's awful that so many school districts were doing that to children and doing that to parents, but I'm hoping this puts us on the better path. And look, either school districts will get in line with what the Supreme Court has said, or they'll get sued and lose a lot of money and get in line. But there's no escaping what the Supreme Court has now said.
9: Well, another Supreme Court case that we're watching is the St. Mary Catholic Parish v. Roy case. My understanding is that that case has been granted cert and has to do with a universal pre-K funding program in my home state of Colorado. What can you give us an overview of what's at stake in that case? It's another school case, but it's not maybe it is a parental rights case, but tell us about that case and what's at stake.
10: Yeah, it is a very important case, and it is a school case. It is a parental rights case. It is a religious liberty case. And this is another Beckett Fund case. We represent St. Mary's and the Archdiocese of Chicago and some parents out there of Colorado and some parents out there. So Colorado enacted what they called a universal pre-K law that would give a benefit worth about $6,300 to parents of pre-K children for them to send their kids to preschool. And it was universal in that you're supposed to be able to use it at any public or private school in Colorado. But it wasn't really universal because it excluded Catholic schools and any religious schools that had religious teachings and rules about sex and marriage and so forth. And so Colorado said that their system allows all sorts of other exceptions because they want people to match up with a school that's good for them, just not Catholic schools. So they actually said you could have a school that is just for LGBT families, but not one that's for Catholic families, right? That you could have other kinds of exceptions. You could be part of this program, just not Catholic. That's obviously a violation of the Free Exercise Clause of the First Amendment. It's not even a close question. It's another one of these cases that should have people shaking their head at the government of Colorado. They seem to go to the Supreme Court and lose one of these cases every single year. But the Supreme Court took the case, and I think it's likely the court is going to look at this and see what it is, which is it is blatant violation of the First Amendment by Colorado. It is unlawful discrimination against religious people and religious schools. No one's saying that the government can't have schools that focus on this issue or that issue. They just can't exclude the religious people. And right now, Colorado's view is everybody but the religious schools can be in, and our Constitution doesn't let them do that.
9: Well, and the two cases, I mean, they tie together in a sense, because there's so many families that feel like because of their religious values, they can't send their kids to public schools because of all of these shenanigans that are going on, where you've got the administrations actively working to undermine what they are trying to inculcate with their children. So then they make these sacrifices and they want to send their children to religious schools. And, you know, the $6,000 that they can get, I mean, that's a lot of money for a lot of families. And so many of these Catholic schools that, you know, with financial aid can almost be full tuition. So,
10: And what's particularly awful about it, right, is Colorado's looking at the world saying, we've got views on these sex and gender issues that the Catholic Church has views on, but we think ours are better. So we're going to fund you going to absolutely any school except the Catholic school.
9: Right.
10: And that's because those other places have views that Colorado likes and the Catholics have views that Colorado doesn't. Well, that's a real First Amendment problem for the government to try to pick one set of religious beliefs that it dislikes and punish them by leaving them outside what is otherwise a generally available public program. So it is a way for the government to steer everybody to mold those children toward Colorado's approved views of sex and gender, because Colorado doesn't like the Catholic Church's views, and they can't and won't succeed at that.
9: Well, we just have a couple minutes left, but the last time we had you on the show, we were talking about the anti-Semitism cases, and I'm curious to know, where do those stand? It seems like some of this has died down just a little bit, but on the other hand, anti-Semitism is clearly alive and well. So what is the status of the case that you were involved in California, and more broadly, the issue of discrimination against Jewish students on college campuses?
10: Yeah, so our case against UCLA ended in a final permanent injunction against UCLA saying that they cannot allow for the exclusion of Jewish students from otherwise available campus areas and activities and functions. There's a little tale of it continuing where some people are trying to intervene to upend that result. But for the most part, that's the resolution of that case. And it came with UCLA paying significant amounts of money in damages and gifts to charity and so forth. So we established the important principle that public universities cannot discriminate against Jewish students, cannot allow their university or parts of their university to be Jew-free zones, which UCLA had going on its campus for a while, sadly. Wow. There are other cases in many other places that continue. This litigation can take a long time. So there are ongoing cases about this in a variety of courts. I think the upshot of the spring of 2024, which is when a lot of this happened, was a lot of schools thought it was better to yield to the aggressive people in the town square who were shouting death to the Jews and painting swastikas and doing all that. And I think the court cases are sending the message that schools are not allowed to do that. You can't just say the Jewish kids are your collateral damage because it's easier to yield to some other group. So I think we're seeing schools recognize their obligations a little bit better than they did a couple years ago, and I hope that continues.
9: Well, anytime I talk about any Beckett Fund case, I say, thank God for the Beckett Fund. Where would we be without the Beckett Fund? I don't want to know, but thankfully the Beckett Fund is there and Mark Rienzi is leading it. So thank you so much, Mark, for joining. And to find out more about the wonderful work that he and the Beckett Fund are doing, please check out BeckettLaw.org. Mark, thanks so much for coming on today.
10: Thank you, Ashley. Take care.
6: We welcome back Monsignor Roger Landry to talk about yet another fascinating and inspiring initiative by Bishop Fulton J. Sheen regarding the Rosary. Monsignor, what was it that he started that is now going to be celebrated again in St. Louis on September 24th?
11: So 75 years ago this year, Fulton J. Sheen, in his second year as the National Director of the Pontifical Mission Societies, started to ask, how can I get people praying for the missions? And so he knew Americans' great love for Our Lady, Queen of the Apostles, great love for the Holy Rosary. And so what he designed was the World Mission Rosary. So it's a normal rosary, but there are five different colors in it. The first decade is all green for the green lands of Africa. And when we pray the first joyful or sorrowful or luminous or glorious mystery, we remember the missions in Africa. Second is blue for Oceania and all the Pacific Islands, which we pray for them as we're meditating on whatever the second mystery that we're pondering. Third is white, because the Pope is white and the Pope's in Europe, in which we pray for the continued and deeper evangelization in Europe, especially today in an age in which so many are growing up bathed in secularism. The fourth is red for America, both North

0: last thing right before everybody processes on in, so that we can unite ourselves around Mary and pray for the church throughout the world. In order to do that, like, we needed 75,000 rosary beads. And like, if you're just trying to buy one set of World Mission Rosary, it's $1.99. And so that would be $150,000. We wouldn't possibly have that type of money to be able to give it out free. But one of the sisters on the organizing committee, Sister Jude Andrew of the Ann Arbor Dominicans of Mary Mother of the Eucharist, she said, why don't you reach out to women religious all across the country? They all know how to make rosary beads. And I think the women religious who always come through will come through again. And so I wrote letters a few weeks ago to the superiors of women's religious communities across the country. And boy, have they responded. 55,000 rosaries are already being made. And now we've just started to ask lay people who love to make rosaries to think about doing it. We'll reimburse people for supplies if they ask, but most of these women religious communities are saying, thanks for the offer of reimbursement. This is going to be our participation and donation for the beatification of Fulton J. Sheen. So it's a beautiful witness of our faith. Here in the U.S., many know how to pray the World Mission Rosary, especially from Sheen's time. Every October, I help to lead the World Mission Rosary for anybody who wants to join us, because October is Mission Month. But I'm not sure if people were following Pope Leo's recent trip to Africa. But when you travel to Asia and Africa, everybody who prays the rosary prays the World Mission Rosary. I mean, they have multicolored beads. It's phenomenal to me.
1: Really?
0: And when Pope Leo got to the Central African Republic, the fourth of four countries he was visiting, they asked him to launch into the heavens a World Mission Rosary made out of helium balloons in the five colors of the World Mission Rosary. And so Pope Leo was the one who sent the rosary bead into heaven. And that reminded me of something. If you ever go to the Sistine Chapel in the Vatican, when you look at the Last Judgment, mm-hmm. And over on the left side, from our perspective to Jesus' right, there's an angel lifting people up to heaven. And the lifeline that he is using to do that are rosary beads. If they grasp onto that chain of love of the rosary, if they grasp onto that connection to Our Lady, they will be carried upward. And so when Pope Leo was launching these 50, whatever it is, five balloons into heaven with some extra balloons made into a cross at the top of it, it was so moving to me, because that's precisely what the rosary is meant to do. And as we were lifting the World Mission Rosary up to heaven, we were, in a particular way, symbolically showing our prayer to the Harvest Master through Our Lady, Queen of the Apostles' intercession, for all those in missionary territories, all those bringing the gospel, all those receiving the gospel, all those resisting the gospel, everything, everyone for whom Jesus died, in those beautiful 20 mysteries we ponder.
1: Well, thank you to all the women religious who are making the rosaries, and I can't wait to get mine at the beatification.
0: It's going to be great, and I can't wait for everybody to be able to pray it. And so the Diocese of Peoria has asked me to organize that. And so we're going to have, as we pray for Africa, somebody from Africa who's come on over for the beatification. We've got national directors from all five continents of the mission who are going to be coming here. And so I'm going to put them to work in St. Louis, and they're going to lead the praying of the decade for which all 75,000 present in St. Louis are going to be praying in unison with them. And so that's just a great joy that we're going to have a chance to do it. And I'm so grateful to the sisters across the country, as well as those lay people who have started to say, the sisters are going to get us way more than halfway there, but we're going to support them, and we're going to make these rosaries too, so that everybody learns in the 75th anniversary year of Sheen how to pray the World Mission Rosary, and how to convince the Harvest Master to call more and more missionaries for his ripe and white harvest.
1: Thank you, Monsignor Landry.
0: God bless you, Betsy.
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3: 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We have reaction. Plus, a former national team athlete in Italy who did not let a near tragic accident keep him on the sideline. tomorrow at 10 a.m. Eastern, only on EWTN Radio.

0: Hi, this is Mike Aquilino with a few words about St. Hippolytus. Hippolytus was one of the first in history to stake an illegitimate claim to the papacy. His tenure as anti-pope actually lasted through the years of several real popes. He was a reliable teacher and theologian, but he had authority issues. He died a martyr after reconciling with the actual pope, Pontian, whose feast he shares.
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4: I'm Deacon Harold Burke Sivers, and I invite you to join me.
5: Bite-sized Catechism, paragraph 9, brought to you by Red Sea Apostolate. The ministry of catechesis draws ever-fresh energy from the councils. The Council of Trent is a noteworthy example of this. It gave catechesis priority in its constitutions and decrees. It lies at the origin of the Roman Catechism, which is a work of the first rank as a summary of Christian teaching. The Council of Trent initiated a remarkable organization of the Church's catechesis.
6: Long have I loved you, beauty ever ancient, ever new. You touched me and I burned for your peace. Many have written words, like these of St. Augustine, of their love of God, the Church, of Lady Poverty, and more. As followers of Christ, there are many ways to show our strong feelings. Loving God means thinking of God constantly, a deep desire to follow His ways as taught to us in the Gospels. It means staying faithful and not abandoning His will when challenged. And it means aligning our actions to service for our Lord with gladness. Loving God means spending time with Him in prayer, communicating, understanding, listening to God. In prayer, we can be touched by God and feel His burning presence in our lives. This is Michael Gisondi with a bit of Catholic encouragement.
7: We are all wounded. The enemy and our concupiscence make sure of that. And no matter how much we want to ignore it, our past influences and affects our family relationships. However, our hope is in our God, who draws us to Him to heal through Jesus and the sacraments. Pray, read, journal, find community, or speak to a professional. It matters.
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9: This is Dennis Maka, president of Red Sea Catholic Radio. 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
10: The founder of a country got a ship ready to go across the ocean of time to the celestial city where the streets are lined with gold. In about 1500, some people get disgruntled and say, who's that captain to tell me what to do in my own cabin? And who that these people aren't so good anymore and they're not holy. And even the crew aren't always right in teaching what they're supposed to teach. And I'm getting off the ship. Martin Luther and a bunch of guys went in the belly of that ship and they found wood and they found ropes and they made rafts and they threw them off the ship. And now there's about 40,000 rafts all around the ship. And I was not one who jumped off the ship. I was one who was born on a raft. I didn't even know there was a ship. And everything good we had on our raft came from the ship. And the closer the raft stay to the ship, the better chance they have to get to the other side. The farther they get away, the less chance they have to get to the other side. I just all of a sudden one day, I said to all the other rafts, what's that thing on the right? They said, we don't want to talk about it. That's the ship. I said, what are you talking about, ship? I want to get on. I went in and I spent a year of my life with my family paddling around that ship. Finally, I found a rope and I pulled my family up on the deck of that ship. And now I found the fullness of the faith.
9: 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Let us know the date, time, and specific show you were listening to so we can share it once more on the air in a spot just like this one. 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
11: Question: do I, as a husband and father, profoundly recognize the precious, unique gems that my wife and each of my children are? Do I really look at their faces? I mean, really look deeply at and into their faces? When I do, I will see the face of God, and this will be awe-inspiring. I'm Jim Littleton, forming faithfulfamilies.com.
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12: In the name of the Father, Son, Holy Spirit, amen. Lord our God, in your wisdom and love, you surround us with the mysteries of the universe. 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Grant that they may devote themselves to their studies and draw ever closer to you, the source of all knowledge. We ask this through Christ our Lord. Amen. In the name of the Father, Son, Holy Spirit. Amen.
11: The Catholic Church proclaims the profound truth that marriage is indissoluble. Like Jesus, whose bride is the Church, we are called to stay with our spouse until death. If God asks something of us, He always gives us the help we need to complete our mission. Quote, "This grace proper to the sacrament of matrimony is intended to perfect the couple's love and to strengthen their indissoluble unity." 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I'm Jim Littleton, forming FaithfulFamilies.com.
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14: 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In 1851, Pope Pius IX approved the vision of Antonio d'Astenac, in which St. Michael promised that those who pray the St. Michael Chapel in his honor would be escorted by an angel from each of the nine choirs whenever they approach Holy Communion. 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
16: Where marriage is made and love lasts. 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Need a second opinion? 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
17: Hey, all right, here we go. Welcome to today's show. I'm super excited about today's show. I have a very special guest, Father Peter Arminio, going to join me today. Perhaps you've heard him on The Inner Life with Deacon Patrick Conley. He's got a unique perspective on the struggles of ordinary life that I've always just really appreciated. And today we're going to talk to him about his book, The Highlights of the Catholic Faith, and especially the chapter that focuses on marriage and spousal love. I think you'll learn a few new things come away with a new perspective on your marriage. So I think you're really going to enjoy today's show. Before we get that out, of course, please be reminded that the content of today's show is solely for educational purposes, not a replacement for mental health diagnosis or treatment. Calling into this show does not establish a therapist-patient relationship with me. But our show is, of course, under the protection of our Blessed Mother, Undoer of Knots, and we always begin with a prayer to her. Please join me in the name of the Father, and of the Son, and of the Holy Spirit. Blessed Mother, take into your hands the knots that affect married couples, and with your long fingers of love and grace, undo these knots for the glory of God. Visit married couples with your grace, renew their sacramental covenant, increase God's love in them, and strengthen their bond of peace, so that with their children, they may always rejoice in the gift of your blessing. Amen. All right, Father Peter and I will be very happy to take your calls today. He has decades of work with married couples and has some well-honed insights into what it takes to do marriage well, right? And to use marriage as our vehicle for sanctity. So don't take my word for it. Give us a call and try to stump him. That's what I'd do if I were you. 888-914-9149. That's our Catholic Order of Foresters call line, 888-914-9149. Or, of course, you can email me at doug@relevantradio.com. So I am very pleased to introduce to you Father Peter Armenio. He was ordained a priest, the prelature of Opus Dei in 1980. It just happened to be the same year I was married. Received a doctorate in philosophy from the Pontifical University of the Holy Cross in 96. He has served as the chaplain of the Lexington Institute, the Willows Academy, Northridge Preparatory High School, and the Archdiocese of Chicago, and has worked in campus ministry for the past 30 years. Father Peter served as president of the San Jose Maria Institute from 2006 to 2012, and he's currently the president of the Midwest Theological Forum. He also preaches recollections and gives spiritual direction in Chicago. Father Peter, it is great to have you on the show.
18: Doug, it's great. It's an honor to be with you, and I'm very excited. And may the Holy Spirit speak to us.
17: Exactly. And I was thinking, I first met you 38 years ago, if my math is right.
18: Oh, my gosh, you're making me feel old.
17: me too, my friend. Me too. A lot has happened in those almost four decades.
18: But I remember going to your home. I always enjoyed it. Yeah. I know the only perfect marriage is the Holy Family, but I just enjoyed your family, the joy, your relationship with Shirley.
17: Yeah.
18: It's such a treat for me. And I remember as if it were yesterday.
17: Yeah. And that was like the turn of the century. It was like 98, 99, 2000, something like that.
18: That was a long time ago, turn of the century.
17: Exactly.
18: But it was.
17: Well, and as I recall, my son Pete.
18: Yes.
17: Tackled you in the living room, knocked you right off your feet, I think, when you walked in the door.
18: He did that there, and then he did it again when I think Amanda, your daughter, graduated eighth grade, and I'm just chatting with you and your wife, Shirley, and all of a sudden, I'm on the pavement. Yes.
17: <That's>
18: He was
17: Pete,
18: good at that.
17: He was pretty well. He went on to be a Marine, so
18: it makes sense.
17: It all fits.
18: Yeah.
17: Well, listen, I'm really excited to have you on the show, and I want to talk about one or two chapters in your book, your catechism book, Highlights of the Catholic Faith. And so let's start on the marriage and family chapter, because that's the focus of this show is both of those ingredients. But I obviously, now that I'm a marriage therapist, I've read dozens of books on marriage. But I think the approach you take in this chapter is kind of unique. I think you start off by looking at the Ten Commandments, and specifically the fourth commandment, honor your father and mother. So talk to us about that. Why did you start with the fourth commandment?
18: Well, because, yes, it's a natural law in an ideal world that you honor your mom and dad, you obey them. But in reality, and there's a silver lining to that, mom and dad need to earn that obedience, that respect, that love by essentially witnessing Christ by, first of all, loving each other, the two spouses, aiming for that heart of Christ, that self-giving of Jesus Christ, which is a marvelous witness. I don't have too many original ideas. I heard that from a married woman. She said it's not the only thing, but one of the greatest instructions for your children is the bond of love between you and your husband, And so basically, I think I drew that idea from that conversation. But Doug, you have to refresh my memory because it's 400. I don't want to discourage people, but it's about the catechism. It's about 450 pages, but it's an easy read.
17: Yeah.
18: And those are the last chapters. But I think that's why I put it first, because the end of marriage is children. God blesses that couple with children.
17: Yeah.
18: And that relationship always stems from their marital relationship.
17: Yeah, exactly. When I think that whole, you said parents need to earn that respect. And I think You know, a lot of times parents don't get that idea, right? It's kind of like, well, no, I'm the parent, and because I said so, right? You know, right. And but I think the example of matrimonial love between mom and dad is such an important thing. And I think, you know, I guess my own experience has generally been the better I treat my wife, the better my children treat their mother. You know, if they see that dad takes good care of mom, well, I probably should do the same thing, you know?
18: Absolutely. And then, you know, then you could go into even a little deeper theology that I say this to women, and I said, before you slap me or walk out of the room, I say that the man, the father, the husband is the head of the family, and which means head of the wife as well. And, you know, that's kind of a rough thing to say. It's not very politically correct. But I said, listen, let's look at what that really means. What does Jesus say about authority? He says it's not the same as the authority over the Gentiles. It's not like being a CEO or a mayor or a governor. It's the authority of the one who serves the most. Yeah. And he says, the greatest among you will serve. And then a lot of times, they get pretty good results. You know, the woman says, what's there not to like? But is that reality? I said, it should be reality. But we could get close to that reality. And so when the children see that the husband, their dad, no one's perfect. You know, there's only one St. Joseph and an old lady.
17: A pretty high bar. It's a pretty high bar.
18: Yeah, as a matter of fact, it's so high it's impossible. Yeah. But anyway, we could aim towards it. And they see the respect the husband has for the wife and the way he serves and the way he apologizes and the way he taps into her love language. That speaks marvels about God's love for us.
17: Yeah.
18: And then the reciprocity that she offers the father is also a beautiful witness. And I mean, it's the DNA is inscribed on that couple. Nothing's magic.
17: Yeah.
18: And what's inscribed? Well, to love each other as Christ loves.
17: Yeah.
18: Another impossible bar. Yeah. But those bars are revealed to us so that we could aim at it, so we could shoot for it. And so that's, but it's not magic.
17: No. Yeah, it takes a lot of hard work. And we're constantly going against the grain, you know, because we
18: constantly going against the grain. I could give an anecdote. I mean, this pastoral hobby I had, and you were aware of it, was I was chaplain for the Chicago Bears. Maybe, we were blessed with the cross, especially when I was the chaplain. But, you know, the Lord threw me a bone in 2006. We were in the Super Bowl.
17: Yeah.
18: But I remember seeing an all-pro player, and this, I want to talk about marriage. I want to give an analogy.
17: Yeah.
18: This all-pro player, you know, he was acquired from the Dolphins. And you know, I would go to the practice and give some spiritual direction to these guys. Anyway, I didn't know this young man, but I really wanted to see an all-pro linebacker practice.
17: Yeah.
18: He was a big disappointment. he missed all the tackles.
17: Oh, wow.
18: He had a pot belly. Oh. He lost. He came in last in the wind sprints.
17: Oh, my.
18: Did they
17: what happened?
18: What to get into? What happened here? That's not my idea of all-pro. He's the worst defensive player on the defense.
17: Yeah.
18: And he looks at me. And he kind of read my mind. He said, listen, I played pretty badly in these scrimmages, he told me. Mm. He said, and I'm going to let me explain to you why. You know, he had a little bit of an ego. Or maybe. And he said, I didn't work out. I got this good contract.
17: Yeah, right.
18: And I didn't practice during the offseason.
17: Yeah.
18: He said, do me a favor. Watch me in a month. Mm. I need a month to get back into shape, and you'll have fun watching me.
17: Hmm.
18: And I did.
17: Yeah.
18: the guy was a freak of nature.
17: He
18: didn't work out.
17: Yeah.
18: I mean, he admitted it. He let himself go because his contract, he was not going to get cut. And he knew he had the ability and he had to work at it. So basically what I'm saying is that, yes, we got that beautiful sacrament of matrimony, but you got to work at it.
17: Yeah, exactly. And that's, right. And that's the purpose of this show, right, is to help people understand how to do that work, right? And you don't get married and then retire, right? And you hear that a lot.
18: No.
17: Yeah, I mean, during the courtship period, man, the guy was just perfect, man. He was bringing gifts and flattery and, you know, nice dinners, and he was just a great. And then he get married, and all of a sudden, the guy's on the sofa, you know, all night long playing video games. And it's like,
18: yeah, of course.
17: That's not going to work out too well.
18: No, and I think, you know, I say this facetiously, but, you know, there's the romance and the courtship is a little bit of a holy trick. In a sense, it gets you married, gets you started. But then after the I do, reality rushes in like a tidal wave.
17: Yeah.
18: And I remember I've done a good number of marriages now. This elderly couple came in. Maybe they wanted to just encourage me because I was saying, listen, you know, there seems like a little bit of disparity between, you know, what St. Paul says, that this is a perfect this is a reflection of Christ's love for his church.
17: Yeah.
18: And you know, that's what the sacrament does. But the reality is there's so many broken marriages. And so I said that in the homily, and I said you have to work on it and all that. And so this couple comes in, and they're married about almost 40 years. Mm-hmm. And they encouraged me, said, listen, you know, we're both incompatible. You know, he's a quiet Midwesterner, and I'm a out-of-control woman from Long Island. She did all the talking. And she said to listen, tell the younger people, their marriage, oh, we have a great marriage. But truth be told, she said, she did all the talking. Truth be told, we work on it.
17: Yeah.
18: So we work on this thing. Yeah. We go to Mass together during the week. We go to confession. And that affords us an opportunity to confess our own sins and not our spouse's sins. Yeah, right. And we say the rosary together. And we work on the virtues that Jesus has taught us. And it's based on self-giving. Yeah. It's just say that to the young people. So virtually every marriage, you know, I'm trying to be an obedient man, and I try to tell that story because I think it speaks volumes. It's all about, and they say this self-giving, that is hard, but it's the most fulfilling. Other than married, that's what I've learned a lot from married people.
17: Yeah.
18: And so, but the sacraments are key for the whole thing.
17: Well, yeah, exactly. And I've got this day-long workshop that I do for married couples that I call Marriage Tune-Up. And I go through what I consider to be the three pillars of a good marriage, which is the ability to handle conflict.
18: Yes.
17: Investing in your marriage, working at it every single day, and then the virtue of forgiveness, because you got a lot to forgive because you're married to somebody with defects, and you're going to get to practice forgiveness every day. So I spent 6 hours covering all that, and I get through all that. I give them the skills, the tools, the techniques, the works. I get all this stuff, and I say, now you can take everything I just taught you, set it off to the side. I'll tell you another way to ensure that your marriage is going to be a good one. I'm like, oh, yeah, what's that? And I say, live your faith every day. Go to Mass every day if you can. Go to confession regularly. Embrace the sacrament. Live a sacramental life. Live the life that the Catholic Church has laid out for you. And people who pray regularly together, family rosary, spend some time in mental prayer, go to daily Mass, go to regular confession, these people divorce at about a 4% rate. So it's just live our faith on a daily basis. Man, well,
18: I was going to say 4% is low, but what I was going to say is, it doesn't mean I've seen every marriage.
17: Yeah.
18: I said, I tell these people, I say what you say, you know, you both have to be disciples of Christ. You know, then if one is not, I'm a little bit apprehensive because you've got to follow Jesus in this whole thing. Yeah. He has to be the center. The future blessed Fulton Sheen will say that it takes three to get married. And so he has to be the center. I've not yet to see a dysfunctional marriage when they're living that way.
17: Yeah.
18: I'm sure the 4% is valid, but I've not seen that. It's not perfect. There's bumps in the road, and they're working on it, and they may even need counseling and all that. But those marriages keep getting better because it's based on the grace of Christ and in the sacrament.
17: Exactly.
18: But you're right. You got to do what you said. I mean, if you're greeting the Eucharist, frequent confession, the rosary together, and this is because there's so many tensions, and the culture is always militating against marriage.
17: Oh, my goodness.
18: But with the grace of God, you know, there's no obstacle, you know?
17: I made a comment over the weekend that some of my kids almost revolted against me on, but I said, listen, if I ever go back to being a therapist, which I don't do any therapy now because of the radio show, but if I ever go back to doing that, I think I would have a rule in place that says, I will not see you as a couple until you both go to confession, period. I'm just not messing with it, because if you're not in a state of grace, there's not much I can do to help you. So let's get you in a state of grace. Now, Dad, you can't make people go to confession. I'm like, no, I can't. I can't do that, but I can decide who I want to see. No, I don't, because I've just found so many of the couples I've worked with that if they go to confession, like, their marriage gets better immediately because they're back in a state of grace, you know, and it's just...
18: You couldn't be more correct. Yeah. And I see what you're saying. That's very interesting. There's a lot of wisdom there, Doug, because I think what you're saying here is not a question, I don't feel like it or I'm lazy. Yeah. I just know this ain't gonna... I can give you all the marvelous advice in the world,
17: yeah,
18: but if you're not getting the strength from Jesus Christ in your sacramental life and in your prayer life,
17: yeah,
18: I don't think this advice is going to take hold.
17: Yeah,
18: I think that's what you're saying. I agree with you.
17: Yeah, it's like your ears are blocked and you're not going to hear me. A lot of the stuff I've learned from you over the years, there's only two kingdoms, right? The kingdom of God and the kingdom of Satan. And if you're not in the kingdom of God, where you at? In the kingdom of Satan?
18: Doesn't bode well, though.
17: No, it doesn't bode well. And what is he? He's the father of lies, right?
18: So he is. And agitation, lack of peace,
17: All that bad stuff. So let's move out of his place. Let's move back in with God. And then we're going to be able to fix what's broken in your marriage because, you know, you got the grace that's operative there. So,
18: absolutely. There's nothing impossible with God, and he can overcome all that. You're right. You got to play by the rules.
17: Yeah, I think so. Hey, you're listening to Marriage Unhindered. I'm your host, Doug Hinder, licensed marriage and family therapist, having a wonderful conversation with Father Peter Arminio about marriage and family life. And we'd love to, if you're struggling with something in your marriage, you would like a priest's perspective on that. And a therapist perspective, and this is a two-for-one deal, right? You get the therapist and the priest. How often do you get that, which is a pretty good deal? So give us a call, 888-914-9149. Love to talk to you about whatever's going on in your marriage, your kids' marriage, your cousin's, your neighbor's marriage, whatever's going on. 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Don't go away. We'll be right back.
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17: Hey, welcome back. We're having a wonderful conversation today with Father Peter Arminio, and Father Peter got a million things going on. Your campus ministry, are you at University of Chicago? Remember that right? University of Chicago?
18: Yes.
17: Yeah, and so you're working with a lot of young single folks in spiritual direction there. And
18: some get married.
17: And some get married. That's a good idea. Right? I love it. Well, I want to talk about the domestic church and what that's all about. But we've got a caller, so why don't we see what we can do here. Let's go down to Miami to Josephina. Hello, Josephina. Thanks for calling into the show.
24: Hi, yes. Good evening, everybody. I just wanted to share something, a little story with all our listeners and just also say thank you because I really enjoy listening to this show.
17: Thank you.
24: So just to share something that recently happened to me was just recently, a few weeks ago, my husband and I got into a little disagreement because of a situation that happened to me. And of course, things got heated. And I, started screaming and yelling and all that stuff. And then I realized after the whole thing happened, the importance of calming down. And so I went to adoration, spent some time with Christ in adoration, and asked my priest if I can do a confession. And so I just wanted to share with our listeners of the importance of, taking advantage of the sacraments and how important confession is and how healing it is. It made me realize, obviously, where I was wrong and what I could have done differently, that after that confession, I came home. I sat down with my husband, apologized, and we had a very good conversation. It's really helpful. I just wanted to share that, spending time with Christ and going to confession truly is a healing, a resource of healing that would help in any, with anything.
17: I love it.
24: And in our marriage.
17: Thanks for sharing that story. I love that. Yeah, Father Peter, comments, thoughts?
18: No, my comment is that she has just proved our point.
17: Yeah.
18: We were emphasizing confession, and she had a little bit of a rift with her husband, nothing to get to panic about. She goes to confession, admits that she had she was at fault in part anyway.
17: Yeah,
18: and the whole thing got healed.
17: Yeah,
18: just like that. And so thank you, Josephine, because you're proving the point that this sacrament is the way to keep growing in your marriage.
17: Yeah, God bless you. Thanks for calling in, Josephine.
18: God bless you.
17: And I'll tell you what, I mean, times if Shirley and I aren't getting along, getting on each other's nerves, if we go over to an adoration chapel, it doesn't take more than about 5 minutes for me to be like, all right, I'm an idiot. I got to apologize. You know what I mean? It's not like...
18: Exactly. No, that happens all on some level when we do that.
17: Yeah, you get in our Lord's presence, and all of a sudden it's like, what? Why am I so upset about this? Right? And it puts it in perspective for you. I mean, it's just
18: puts it in perspective. Yes, and plus you got the source of love, self-giving love.
17: Yeah,
18: so that's bound to happen.
17: I think if people spent more time in the Adoration Chapel, more of us therapists would be out of work because you just wouldn't need it. Between Adoration and confession, you probably aren't going to need a lot of marriage therapists. That's my thought. But anyway,
18: it's kind of interesting because I think I mean, it's the Holy Spirit. Don't get me wrong, but it's a therapeutic culture. There's a reason for it because there's a lot of hurting kids, hurting people.
17: Yeah,
18: but you're right. When they go to confession, I don't know. They're saving some big bucks. at least relatively speaking. Forgiven by God, and they're fulfilled. They're not to like. So hence, you got these big lines of kids. Kids are between 18 and 45. lining up there.
5: Yeah.
18: And I'm busy with confessions a lot too with these college students.
5: I love that. My son Joe, right down in Nashville.
18: I do know Joe. Yes,
5: you know him well, and so he's got the 1210 Mass down there most morning. They're close to Vanderbilt University, and so he hears confessions from 11 till 12, and he said every day. And then when he's got to go say Mass, he looks out the door and there's still like 20 people in line. And he's like, all right, boys, girls, I'll be back after Mass. Don't go away.
18: There you go. Of course.
5: And he's back in there for another half hour. Yeah. So
18: that's amazing.
5: And they're all young people, right? And they just all so.
18: Exactly.
5: The gift of the confessional is just the best thing going. So.
18: Oh, it is.
5: All right, so, okay, let's talk about the domestic church. What is that concept of the domestic church? And St. J.P. II, right, kind of brought that idea forward. I don't know if he invented it, but he talked a lot about it.
18: No, he did not. He did not invent it. That was what the family was called in those first centuries of the church's history.
5: Oh, okay.
18: We have to remember that practicing your faith was a capital offense, and capital offense was the punishment was not a lethal injection. It was you're tortured to death, all those bad things.
5: Yeah, yeah.
18: And so the faith, the parish, there was no parish. There's diocese, but there was no parish because you're not allowed to have any physical manifestation of Christianity. The church, the temples were the catacombs or big houses. So another, St. Paul, inspired by the Holy Spirit, came up with that phrase, the domestic church, because that was the normal way of transmitting the Christian faith through the family. It's called domestic church because it was a reflection of Christ's love for his whole church, the whole mystical body, and the unit of that love was the husband and wife, who are through the sacrament of matrimony, are kind of reflecting, albeit imperfectly, that heart of Jesus Christ. So that's what's behind that. That was basically the unit of the church in those first centuries, the family.
5: Interesting. Okay, there you go. Right, all right, all right. And so, but Mass would be held in people's homes.
18: Yes, and in secret.
5: Yeah.
18: And a lot of times you got caught. There was moles.
5: Yeah, of course.
18: Popes got caught. All sorts of people got caught and you'd be killed. But usually it kind of worked that you, and then the RCIA, now it's called OCIA, began then. It was in those people's houses too. And, elders would teach what they would call the Didache, which was called instruction in Greek. And the catechism was the Apostles' Creed. And so they would teach the faith. It would take a while to become a Christian because you had to know what you're getting into because good chance you can be arrested.
5: Yeah.
18: And, family strife, all the above. And so the church had to come up with another version, not another version of baptism, but a different aspect of baptism, which was called baptism of blood, because you were a catechumen and you got killed before you actually got baptized. Church came up with that component of baptism or what's connected with baptism.
5: So I came across a statistic the other day, and I'm not going to get this exactly right, and maybe you have the exact number, but
18: I don't.
5: I think what I read was that 60 out of the first 64 popes were martyred.
18: I would say that's probably true. I would say it was 300 years of popes that were martyred. Not every single one, but a lot were.
5: Right. I mean, not... Like, can you imagine
18: I would say most were. Okay. I mean, because they would try to cut off the top branch.
5: Yeah, cut off the head and the body will die. Can you imagine that? Somebody taps you on the shoulder and says, hey, Father Peter, we want to make you a pope. And you know what? You'll probably be like dead in 6 months. And it's going to be a really bad death. What do you want the job? It's like, well, I don't know about that.
18: There was no respect. For your office, even though they dressed up for the part a little bit, they found Peter's tomb because there was royal vestments on them. There's strands of purple. But, you know, he was tortured and crucified upside down, and that's why they have the obelisk in the middle of St. Peter's Square, because that was the last thing he saw.
5: Yeah.
18: And on top of that obelisk is a piece of the true cross. But most of the popes, I think, got martyred.
5: Yeah. In those early 300 years.
18: You didn't want to be pope out of ego, that's for sure.
5: Or for the money. Yeah, you're not doing it for the money either. That's not. Goodness.
18: I'll be quick. There was a young man from Nashville. So he's supposed to give my regards to your son Joe. But I was in the catacombs. We have a Rome experience. Joe was on that. And there's a kind of like an atrium, a little courtyard, small courtyard within the catacombs of St. Callistus, south of Rome. And there's about seven popes with Greek names. They're all martyrs in there.
5: Yeah.
18: It's kind of, you know, so it's very interesting. So anyway, that's the domestic church, you know.
5: Good.
18: We have to go back to that.
5: Yeah. I think so. Right. And I think one of the lessons, you know, out of the 60s, 70s, 80s was, you know, we can count on the schools to teach the faith to our children. We don't need to do it in the home. And then things got a little crazy coming out of Vatican II, and a lot of my generation, your generation, right, lost the faith.
18: I lived it.
5: Yeah, I was there too. And so they lost the faith. And I think now we're wise enough. I'm saying, you know what, no, it really is the job of the parents to pass on the faith, and we got to step up our game.
18: Yes, yes, yes. And you know that Vatican II, even before Vatican II, obviously that the purpose of marriage is children, if God blesses you with that, and then the education of that.
5: Yeah.
18: So that message, that purpose of marriage, has to really be developed if we're going to spread the space, and it is being spread.
5: It is. And I think the pendulum is swinging, right? I think the divorce rate is coming down a little bit, right?
18: Definitely.
5: Mm-hmm. But we still have this notion in our culture that if I'm not happy, I can go get rid of what's making me unhappy and go find something that'll make me happy. And if what's making me unhappy is my wife, well, I can just go get a different one and find one that'll make me happy. And,
18: exactly. Whatever's easier, whatever's more comfortable.
5: Yeah.
18: And, you know, and they're oblivious to that naked dead man on the cross who happens to be our God and Savior.
5: Yeah. Yeah.
18: That is a part of our discipleship and a marriage.
5: We have to
18: bear a cross in marriage. Go ahead.
5: Yeah, no, right. Exactly. And every marriage has its suffering, of course, because it's, as my wife says, you have two imperfect people trying to love perfectly. And you're going to get it wrong a lot, you know. And
18: I got to steal that one.
5: You can have that one. Credit Shirley with that one. But of course I will. But it's my experience as a therapist is really 9 times out of 10, or maybe 99 times out of 100, when one spouse hurts the other, it's not intentional. You know, you don't wake up in the morning thinking, "How can I hurt my wife today?" Well, I'll do that before breakfast. You know, but we're selfish and self-focused, and we're, you know, we don't pay attention, and we just, you know, we get it wrong, and we're cranky, So that's why forgiveness is so.
18: And the other reason is one's a man and one's a woman.
5: So yeah. There's a few differences there, right?
18: Exactly.
5: So interesting, John Bergsma at Steubenville, he's got...
18: Oh, I know him. He's a great man.
5: Oh, my goodness, yeah. He's got a couple wonderful books on marriage, but he talks about, after Adam and Eve eat the apple and God's handing out the punishments, right? Eve gets two, right? Increased pain of childbirth. Mm-hmm. And in our scriptures translates it as your desire will be for your husband, but he will lord it over you or whatever. And so he says the original Greek word that we translate as your desire actually means desire to control. So you're going to desire to be in charge, but he ain't going to let you. So right from the start now, we're set up to have this conflict between who's in charge around here, right? Who's making the decisions? And so every marriage that exists, you're going to have that conflict because we inherited it from Adam and Eve. And
18: yes, it's even stated, in Genesis, sure.
5: Yeah. So you got to figure it out, right? Well, you can, you know, I'll handle this, you handle that. And every marriage needs some negotiation and some compromises. You figure out how we're going to live together peacefully, right? So
18: Of course. But you have the grace to live what St. Paul says, I have to be all things to all people.
5: Yeah.
18: And so I got to, you know, be that other person. I got to empathize. I got to put myself in the shoes. And again, that takes the grace of God. And as you said,
5: yeah,
18: the confession and the Holy Eucharist. Yeah. I mean, it's a beautiful calling, but, you know, you'd be in for a rude awakening if you think it's a cakewalk. That I do know. I feel I've been virtually married 1,500 times. It's not a cakewalk.
5: No. And I think, I mean, I've said for a long time, I think the two most damaging things in our culture against marriage is pornography, especially for the men, for all the obvious reasons. But fairy tales, you know, the Walt Disney fairy tales for the women, because it's this happily ever after thing, right? So
18: exactly.
5: You know, the forces of evil conspire to keep us apart. We overcome evil. We get married. Right off into the sunset and live happily ever after. And the reality is just the opposite. You know, the easy time is the courtship time, and the hard work begins when you come home from the honeymoon.
18: And what happens at times, it's part of my being married virtually 1,500 times. Listen, we have it right. And, you know, our parents have their issues, but we're not. This is going to be much different because that courtship is smooth sailing. Yeah, right. And I say, listen, just trust me.
5: Yeah.
18: It's not. Just trust me, okay? Yeah. And I said, after the I do, you'll tell me I told you so, okay?
5: Yeah.
18: Enjoy that courtship. But even now, with the younger generation, because the sensitivities are pretty heightened, not smooth sailing the way it used to be.
5: No.
18: That's a different topic.
5: My mother tells a story that her father, who had 10 children, used to say, before you're married to him, you love him so much, you just like to eat him up. And after you're married to him for a while, you wish you had. So, so there you go. All right. You're listening to Marriage Unhindered. I'm your host, Doug Hinder, licensed marriage and family therapist, having a great conversation with Father Peter Arminio about marriage and family. Out of his catechism book that he wrote, Highlights of the Catholic Faith, which I certainly recommend for everybody. It's easy to read. You don't have to have a PhD in theology. He wrote it for the average layman, and I can understand it. So if I can understand it, I promise you, you will be able to too. We would love to have a conversation with you about what's going on in your marriage, in your home life. You've got questions about raising children. You've got questions about navigating life with your spouse. Give us a call. You've got this rare opportunity. You got a priest and a therapist here. It's not the trifecta, the bifecta, whatever that is. We got two people out there. So love to talk to you. 888-914-9149. I'm going to take a quick break. We'll be right back. Please do not go away.
4: The only thing that doctors have to report are abortion pill cases, deaths. They don't have to report injuries. And so we don't even know how many women are being injured every year by these very, very strong chemical drugs.
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7: Hello, this is Bishop Terry LaValle of the Diocese of Ogdensburg. Let us pray. Remember, O most gracious Virgin Mary, that never was it known that anyone who fled to your protection, implored your help, or sought your intercession was left unaided. Inspired with this confidence, I fly unto you, O Virgin of Virgins, our Mother. To you do we come, before you we stand, sinful and sorrowful. O Mother of the Word incarnate, despise not our petitions, but in your mercy, hear and answer them. Through Christ our Lord. Amen.
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5: 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By the way, let me just say, I'm going to have Mark on the show tomorrow, and we're going to learn a lot more about his life, which really is fascinating, his conversion from the Jewish faith to the Roman Catholic faith. 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It's a fascinating story. You're going to love that. And also, please don't forget, Life is Worth Living with the venerable Archbishop Fulton J. Sheen, which we now have on every day at 1 p.m. Central Time, right? 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Having a great conversation with Father Peter Armenio, talking about all things marriage and family related. Love to talk to you about whatever's on your mind. 888-914-9149. So, Father Peter, we've got actually a couple of callers. Let's take some calls. Let's go out to Phoenix to Dee Dee. Hello, Dee Dee.
12: Hello, Doug. My question is for Father Armenio.
5: Yeah.
12: Father, my question is going to sound a little bizarre,
5: but it's
12: true. Okay. I've been married twice. Both husbands are deceased, and I had nothing to do with it.
5: Good.
13: I was wondering.
12: Both deceased. both deceased. And my question is, what is the Catholic position on marrying for the third time, and it would be a sacramental covenant?
13: The church's position is okay to do it. It could be five times as long as the husband is deceased or the wife is deceased. Yeah. I mean, till death do you part. And once there's death, you parted. So, yes, you can marry again.
5: Dee Dee, is there somebody special in your life that where marriage is a possibility?
12: Yes, Father. That's why I'm asking the question.
13: Yeah. Okay. Yeah, sure.
5: All right. So let me throw this out there, Dee Dee, real quick, that on my personal website, happymarriageforlife.com, mm-hmm. I've got a marriage discernment workshop for couples thinking about getting engaged. You may want to check that out. So there you go. All right.
12: Thank you very much, Father.
13: Thank you, Dee Dee.
5: All right. All right, so let's go down to Fort Worth to Walter. Hi, Walter.
25: Hi, Doug. Hey, I really enjoy your show.
5: Thank you.
25: So I just have a comment and an observation to make. Our society is so disposable that people just throw everything away. If your TV breaks or your VCR breaks, you just throw it away and go buy a new one. Well, in my opinion, that's bled over into people's marriages and relationships. And, you know, with inanimate objects, there's no collateral damage. But with relationships and friendships, there's collateral damage. There's children and there's in-laws and friends and family that all get hurt by that. And so it's, you know, I try to, if something breaks, I'll try and fix it before I throw it away.
5: Yeah.
25: But unfortunately, not everybody thinks that way. Because of our society, everything is so disposable. Yeah. We just figure, you know what, get rid of it and start over again.
5: Father Peter?
13: I agree 100%. I think we're, spiritually speaking, even theologically speaking, something that is very essential in the gospel is missing. And I'm not going to judge anybody, but maybe it's not being taught enough, maybe it's not being emphasized. that encounter with Christ, that commit with Christ through the cross. And the cross is not, you know, something agonizing or something that is, you know, out of this world. It's the day in and day out grind. It's the defects we have, the defects of others. But if these sacrifices are embraced and accompanied by prayer, it works to our advantage. But if we are in such a comfort-driven culture, you know, I want some

0: like pornography and all that. Everything's at my disposal. But at the same time, depression is such a, Doug, you would know this better than I, but depression is such a big problem because there is a lack of self-giving and there's so much godlessness. And so, yeah, of course, you know, I want my marriage to be a romance. I want to be 25 years old and I want my wife to be 25 years old. And if there's a little bit of interference there, well, she gets dumped or I get dumped and we'll try somebody else.
1: Yeah.
0: As someone told me on a plane, you know, I'm not going to go into all the details, but, you know, he was criticizing the church. And then I told him, you know, well, how's your moral life going? And and he didn't expect that. I asked him permission. I said, listen, I got to go at this a different way. And he said, well, you think am I expected to be miserable with my present wife, my ex-wife? And I would say, yes, but resolve it. Don't be miserable. Bear your cross. Repent. Improve that marriage.
1: Yeah.
0: But I think that's the attitude. So he's now with the younger woman.
1: Yeah, of course.
0: I mean, I'll never, and that's what's going on.
1: Yeah.
0: And they're all doing it. I mean, all.
1: One of the things that makes me so very proud to be Catholic is we're the only Christian church that hasn't knuckled under on this.
0: We have not.
1: Marriage is a lifetime commitment till death do us part.
0: Yes.
1: And the Protestant churches allow divorce and remarriage. And we don't. And
0: even the Orthodox Church does.
1: Yeah, yeah. And
0: they massage it a little bit by saying that, you know, the real marriage is your first one, but you're allowed to have a second one.
1: Oh, there you go.
0: So it's kind of nice. Isn't it?
1: Oh, wow. Yeah, and we haven't knuckled under on that. We're like, no.
0: No, and what's really interesting is the modern popes have been emphasizing family and marriage.
1: Yeah, they have for sure.
0: Especially since Paul VI to the present moment.
1: Yeah. Well, and you know, here's the deal, right? I mean, if divorce is off the table, if I can't get out of this thing, then I have two choices: stay miserable or fix it. I mean, that's all I got.
0: Yes,
1: so why don't I go find a therapist who can help me fix this thing so I can be happy again, right? And But if divorce is an option, well, then I've got a third one, which seems a whole lot easier. Like, I just get rid of the problem and go find somebody else. And
0: exactly.
1: The problem with that is the divorce rate for second marriages is about 66%.
0: Wow.
1: And for third marriages, it's about 75%. So
0: unbelievable.
1: Practice does not make, it doesn't improve the odds. It's worse.
0: No. And, you know, just in case marriage is tough, you cohabitate. You know?
1: Yeah, so right.
0: Now you're really not committed.
1: No.
0: There's a lot of that stuff going on, too.
1: Yeah, and the divorce rate for couples who live together before they get married is a lot higher, is even higher. So
0: that's amazing.
1: It's not the deal. It's not the solution, to be sure. Hey, let's go out to Ohio to Angel, see if we can help Angel at all. Hello, Angel.
0: Hey, Angel. How you doing?
2: Hey, Dave. It's a little rough right now. I talked the other day about my fiance who has his wounds from childhood being an orphan and all that. Well, I neglected to tell you were so right on the money. He is a general. He is injured right now. He's been deployed.
0: Mm-hmm.
2: He's injured very badly to the point where we don't know what's going to happen next.
1: Okay.
2: And he has been pulling away. So,
1: it's all right. Take your time. Take a deep breath. It's all right.
2: How can I talk to you without these emotions coming forward? Oh. I don't want to feel like I'm losing it with him. And at the same time, the way he's pulling away, it's scaring me.
1: So, Angel, let me ask you this, right? So he's been seriously injured. Is he still overseas or is he back in the States?
2: No, he's still overseas. We're trying to get him out, but he's in an undisclosed area that's so dangerous that it's going to take an armored vehicle to go several hundred miles to get him to a place where he could even consider being taken care of.
1: Oh, wow.
0: You don't know where he is, huh?
2: Yeah, he's in the Middle East.
1: Yeah.
0: Oh, wow.
1: All right, so tell me, I know you called in the other day. I don't recall the exact nature of the call. You're very upset. Is it because of his injury or because of the nature of the relationship? What's the origin of your emotion right now?
2: His injury. very
1: for his injury.

0: very bad injury.
1: Yeah.
0: And the way that he's pulling away, it's like, you know, I may not make it. So.
1: Oh, I see. I see. Okay. All right. So he's trying to prepare you for the fact that maybe he doesn't come home. Yeah. All right. So, Father Peter, I think let me kick the ball to you to begin with here.
2: Yeah. My first reaction is yes. I'm going to include you and your husband on my prayer list. And tomorrow, I'll be
1: fiance.
2: Yeah. Oh, fiance. I'm sorry, fiance. He'll be on my prayer list, and take as the Lord says. Listen, I sympathize with you, but let's trust the Lord. Let's pray that he recover and you get him back. But if that does not happen, you will have the grace to handle it. And the Lord loves you a ton, he offers us the cross. I'm just an employee here, so I don't wish that on anybody. But things will work out. That's revealed. That'll be revealed. So take 1 minute at a time. Pray a lot. And don't bear a cross that doesn't exist yet. He's not gone. He's injured.
1: Right.
2: Let's just offer that up, the uncertainty, the fear, the anxiety.
1: Mm-hmm.
2: But let's not bear a cross that does not exist. Let's pray for a miracle, and let's pray that he come back.
1: I agree with all that. And the thing I would add is go ahead and be emotional. Go ahead and cry.
2: Of course.
1: Nothing wrong with crying. Let it out. Let go with it, right?
2: That's why God gave us that emotion.
1: Exactly.
2: You got to use it.
1: Yeah, you only get emotional about stuff you care about. You care about this man deeply. Of course, you're going to be emotional because he's hurt. He's injured. He's in a very desperate situation. You love him. And of course,
2: Angel, if you didn't cry, that would be a red flag for me.
1: Correct. Exactly.
2: You know?
1: Yeah. So, Angel, we're out of time, unfortunately. But I echo everything Father Peter said. I'll pray for you and your fiance as well today. And leave it in God's hands. But just make sure he knows how much you love him and that you're praying for him and you're doing everything you can do. And don't hesitate to send your guardian angel over there to comfort him while he's struggling to get better.
2: There you go.
1: Yeah. Good deal. Angel, God bless you.
2: God bless you.
1: Father Peter, what a great time. What a great conversation you had.
2: I loved it. It was wonderful.
1: It was terrific. All right.
2: We'll
1: do it again for sure. I still got like another 200 things to talk to you about. So, final words, 30 seconds, third words of encouragement to our married friends out there.
2: Yes. We have to imitate the Holy Family. And I'm sure eyes or ears are glazing over. I mean, you know, the woman is immaculately conceived. The husband's almost immaculately conceived. Yeah. The son is nothing less than God. What I want to leave myself with and everybody else, what the message with the Holy Family is, make Jesus Christ and his teaching the center of your marriage, and it will be a great marriage with bumps in the road.
1: Yeah, God bless. Father Peter, I can't thank you enough
2: for being
1: on
2: the show. Thank you. Great being with you. God bless you.
1: We always end with a memorare for the couple that's going to need a lot of help tonight. And let's add this memorare here for Angel and her fiancé that he recovers and gets back home. Remember, O most gracious Virgin Mary, that never was it known that anyone who fled to thy protection, implored thy help, or sought thy intercession was left unaided. Inspired with this confidence, we fly to thee, O Virgin of Virgins, our Mother. To thee do we come. Before thee we stand sinful and sorrowful. O Mother of the Word Incarnate, despise not our petitions, but in thy mercy hear and answer us. Amen. All right. Hey, and everybody, please say an extra prayer for Angel and her fiancé today. I'll see you tomorrow.
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4: 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This is Michael O'Neill and The Miracle Hunter. We always love talking about future American saints, and maybe with
6: Pope Leo at the helm there in the Vatican. We will see some more people being declared venerable, blessed, and saint from the United States. And one of those people is a Sister Blandina Segale, called the fastest nun in the West, known for her work in the Wild West, meeting Billy the Kid and otherwise. Truly an amazing story, and she is just around the corner from being declared venerable. There was a vote in the Vatican this week to move her along, so we'll see that coming very shortly. We'll be joined today by Ellen Sanchez, the promoter for the cause of Sister Blandina Segale. We'll be learning about her fascinating life. Later in the show, we're going to be talking with Father Leo. Of course, you know him from EWTN. He's going to be talking about miracles at the table. You know him as both the chef and the amazing host and writer of numerous Catholic books and resources. And he'll be joining us to talk about what it means to be at home with your family, perhaps at the table and with others, and how food can bring people together in what might be termed by some as a miracle. Later in the show, we'll be looking at They Might Be Saints. In an upcoming episode on Tuesday, June 23rd, there will be the episode of They Might Be Saints, The Martyrs of La Florida. In the battle for souls in pre-colonial Florida, the bloody persecution suffered by Spanish priests and Catholic Appalachian men, women, and children is a forgotten story that must finally be told. And you can learn about that if you go to theymightbesaints.com or tune in on Wednesday or on Tuesday, June 23rd, to the episode of They Might Be Saints. My other series, Explore with the Miracle Hunter, coming up on Saturday, June 20th at 5:30 p.m. Central Time, we look at Pontmain. I travel to Pontmain in France, where the Virgin Mary, under the title of Our Lady of Hope, appeared to farm children and to an army precipitating the end of the Franco-Prussian War. Check that one out, Explore with the Miracle Hunter, Pontmain. Or you can go to explorewiththemiraclehunter.com and watch on demand on EWTN. Later in the show, we're going to be looking at the Might Be Saint of the Day, like we always do. For today, we've got Blessed Jacques Morel Dupas, who lived from 1754 to 1794 in France, and the 365 Days with Mary Project, where we look at the Marian devotion of the day as it lines up exactly to the day's date. You all know Fatima May 13th, or Guadalupe December 12th, or Lourdes February 11th, but believe it or not, there's a different other Marian devotion that lines up to each and every day of the calendar year, and it might be a feast day or the commemoration of a miracle or the building of a basilica, but each day, somewhere around the world, Mary is honored in a special way. And today, on June 21st, we've got the icon of the Mother of God of Yaroslavl from Russia in the year 1501. And the question of the week, I always like to answer some of these interesting questions. People write in from around the world with questions about miracles happening in today's world and those that have happened centuries ago. And I have a pretty interesting email inbox, as you might guess, and I always try to answer questions when I can. But there was an interesting one that rolled in. It said, what miracle happened at the Basilica of Our Lady of Consolation in Cary, Ohio? I'll do my best to answer that one in just a little bit. In the miracle of the day, on June 21st, and we always try to find a miracle at some year in Christian history that lines up to the day's date. Today's date is June 21st. So in 1547, we've got a Marian miracle that happened in El Camo in Italy. In just a little bit, I'll tell you about what happened on that day. Let's take a look at the miracle news. We do this every week where we try to give you an update on miracles happening all around the world and those things that relate to miracles. And, you know, I post them as I can on my Facebook feed and check that one out for each and every story that pops up. But we always try to pick the most interesting one for the day's news, or the week's news, excuse me. And so I always like to follow the Shroud of Turin and the news on that because, you know, we may or may not call that a miracle, but it certainly seems that way. And that is the purported burial cloth of Christ. Of course, the Catholic Church has never ruled in a definitive way that it truly is the burial cloth of Christ. But I'm a believer. I tend to think that it's the real deal. And so there's a news report that just came out that there's a new DNA analysis of the Shroud of Turin that is giving us some new evidence that may help trace the relic's ancient journey from the Middle East to Europe. And researchers, they've been led by this geneticist, Dr. Gianni Barcaccia of the University of Padova. He examined genetic material collected from the cloth, and he identified a strong concentration of Middle Eastern DNA, along with traces linked to populations from India and other regions. And the findings add another layer to the investigation and curiosity that is into one of Christianity's most studied relics. And according to this study, more than half of the identifiable human DNA recovered from the shroud appears to originate from the Near East, while approximately 38% is associated with Indian lineages. And the researchers suggested that the Indian component may reflect ancient trade networks that connected the Mediterranean world with the Indian subcontinent. Historical records indicate that fine linen and textiles were very often exchanged along these trade routes. And I guess that raises the possibility that either the cloth itself or individuals who came into contact with it had connections to India. And the researchers also identified genetic markers commonly found amongst populations of the Levant, according to the Druze community, whose ancestry overlaps with peoples of Eastern Mediterranean origin. In addition, the study detected microorganisms that thrive in highly saline environments, similar to those found near the Dead Sea. And that was a discovery that researchers say is consistent with the possibility that the cloth spent time in that region during its long history. Now, the DNA findings build upon decades of scientific examination of the shroud, and the material analyzed for this study was supplied by Professor Pierluigi Ballina Bellone of the University of Turin. And he's the forensic scientist known for earlier investigations that identified human AB blood type on that cloth. And while DNA evidence cannot prove the identity of the individual depicted on the shroud, researchers say it can provide valuable clues about environments, populations, historical roots associated with that relic. But the study does not resolve the larger question surrounding the shroud's authenticity or the formation, how that puzzling image was made. And scientists continue to debate how the faint image of a crucified man was created and whether it can fully be explained by natural phenomena or causes or processes. But for believers, of course, the latest DNA evidence offers another intriguing puzzle piece to this centuries-old mystery. And researchers, it's more data in this effort to understand one of the world's most mysterious and closely examined religious artifacts. So we always try to keep you up to date on the latest news coming out about the Shroud of Turin. So this is the latest. More on that DNA evidence. And we'll be sharing with you more as it comes to light. Let's take a look at Catholic Pub Trivia. We do this every week where we ask a trivia question and give out a prize to an emailer who writes in the fastest with the correct answer. And last week we asked the question, what is the first Marian apparition in Italy to have been formally investigated and approved by the Catholic Church? And that answer is Castel Petroso. On March 22, 1888, the Virgin Mary appeared to two shepherd girls, Sarafina and Bibiana, near the village of Castel Petroso in southern Italy. And I was just there this past year, and the children described seeing Our Lady sorrowfully kneeling at the foot of the cross, contemplating the suffering and death of Jesus in a vision that inspired a huge devotion to Mary under the title of the Sorrowful Mother. And there was an ecclesiastical investigation, and the local bishop approved the apparitions and the magnificent Basilica Minore delle Addolorate di Castel Petroso was later built on the site, becoming one of Italy's most important Marian pilgrimage destinations. And so that's the answer to this week's question, Castel Petroso. Thanks to everybody who wrote in with that. And the next question for this week, and if you want to submit your answer, send an email to questions@miraclehunter.com, and we'll see who has the fastest answer. And this week, we're talking about Sister Blandina Segale, the fastest nun in the West, who is just on the verge of being declared venerable by the Catholic Church. And she died in Cincinnati, Ohio. And so the question is, what servants of God, venerables, blesseds, or saints also lived in Ohio? If you think you know that answer and want to win the prize, the image of the faces of Mary, send me an email to questions@miraclehunter.com, and answers and winners will be posted on the show page of miraclehunter.com. We need to take a short break, but when we come back, we're going to be talking about Sister Blandina Segale, the fastest nun in the West. We'll be talking with Alan Sanchez from her cause for canonization. Stay with us for that.
7: We need to pray for priests that they have courage and strength to be faithful. Pray for bishops who have whole dioceses under them, and they're responsible for everyone. Religious who teach, we should pray for them. Cardinals, our Holy Father, our families, our neighbors, everybody who has a hard time living the truth or preaching the truth. We all need that extra strength of prayer.
8: If an atheist were to take his claim that there's no God to its logical conclusion, he'd have to admit that life is meaningless because it's just a cosmic accident and that people have no real worth. Think about it. If we have no soul, then we're no more than matter, springs and widgets that achieved self-awareness. The atheist George Wald said, quote, 400 years ago, there was a collection of molecules named Shakespeare, which produced Hamlet. And Bertrand Russell said that all man's achievement will be buried beneath the debris of a universe. Universe in ruins. Of course, you might meet an atheist with a sense of purpose or high moral standards, but that's not because of their belief that life's an accident and man is just highly evolved space sludge. It's because atheists were created with a purpose. They have a soul that's drawn to truth, beauty, and goodness, and they were made in the image and likeness of God, just like you and me. And you don't have to believe in gravity to have it pull you to the ground. This is Chris Stefanik from RealLifeCatholic.com.
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6: 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This is Michael O'Neill. I'm the Miracle Hunter. On this show, we always like to report on American saints or future American saints who are moving along the path to sainthood, moving along from servant of God to venerable, from to blessed, then to saint. Well, there's a new announcement that came out just at the end of last month related to another person who is moving along that path to sainthood, or at least all the steps are falling into place. And May 28th, Vatican theologians voted unanimously to advance the cause of Sister Blandina Segale. And in doing so, that affirms her life of heroic virtue. And of course, more needs to transpire as far as further votes and then a promulgation of a decree for her to officially be declared venerable. But this is a very important step in this long process of sainthood for Sister Blandina. And her story is absolutely remarkable. We're so excited to be joined today by Alan Sanchez, who is a member of the cause for Sister Blandina Segale. Welcome back to the show today, Alan.
9: Yeah, thank you for the invitation. You know, as the petitioner of her cause, it's always exciting to share the good news. And, you know, the servants of God, when they're getting excited, as they get closer to venerable and then to beatified and saint, we're creating and acknowledging, the church is acknowledging they're a saint. But we are creating a platform for people to know about them. And they're getting a new ministry. So the same way we get excited when we get a new ministry, the communion of saints gets excited when there's a new ministry given to a person in heaven who will now be called on. So it's in a sense we've offered this little one as an example to the world, but also someone that you can call on for intercession. And this step is important because the theologians, they're looking at a number of things at this phase. And this is the life. While the person's alive, we're looking at their life. Beatification and canonization is looking at after the death. So this is like a very important point when we're switching over from their life to their afterlife. And that's what beatification and canonization looks like. That's why the miracle is needed. But here with the theologians, they're asking the question, did she accept the seven gifts of the Holy Spirit, and did she practice them? Did she practice the corporal works of mercy, the spiritual works of mercy, you know, the cardinal virtues? And that, yes, is important because then it sends it to the bishops and the cardinals of the dicastery to then make a decision to bring it to the Holy Father. Now, we're already invited to pray to her when somebody has the title Servant of God, but with Venerable will be even more. And then the work on the miracles, that's already taking place, but won't be examined till after veneration. Somebody asks me, well, the people always ask me, why don't I have my miracle answered? And I tell them, you have. Every miracle is for everyone because the gifts of the Spirit are for the common good. So I'm so glad that you hunt, you're the miracle hunter.
6: That's right.
9: And you're bringing hope to people because those are everyone's miracles. It tells us that we're in a communion of saints and we're all journeying to heaven together, the living and the dead.
6: Absolutely. And I think you and your cause become your own team of miracle hunters at this point. After she becomes declared venerable, you'll be seeking a miracle work through her singular intercession that will advance her from venerable to blessed when it comes to that point, and then beyond that to saint. So that work
9: actually gets started before they're venerable. You start looking for them. And so there are reported. These are people that come forward with alleged miracles, right? But they believe them to be. We've had over 60 people present what they believe were miracles, and three that were instantaneous. And so we're looking into those. There's actually an inquiry opened, and it's about to be finished on the diocesan inquiry, then sent to Rome. But in Rome, it'll sit there waiting until she's venerable. Then when she's venerable, the Roman phase can begin looking at those miracles also.
6: That's right. Yeah, I think collecting all the information on the miracles is so important because the Vatican digs in and looks at it in such scrutiny and has to find those very rare cases where we have an instantaneous cure that must be complete and lasting and no medical treatment that relates to the cure. So it's the criteria is so strict, but eventually a miracle will be found and approved and she will become blessed. Now, I'm sure so many people are wondering, Sister Blandina Segale, in my opinion, her story is perhaps the most interesting and fascinating of all the American future saints. She has quite a backstory that will be known to the world when she becomes be declared venerable. Tell us a little bit. She's known as the fastest nun in the West. She's known for having met Billy the Kid, worked with the poor. Tell us a little bit. Who was the woman, Blandina Segale?
9: Yeah, so after all these years of, you know, all the research of finding everything she wrote, what's written about her and her works, if I had to say in a sentence, this is Blandina, she would daily, and this is a good challenge for all of us, daily discern who are the vulnerable and what do they need from me. That is a great, great spirituality, that to daily discern that value of who are the vulnerable and what do they need from me, living out the gospel every day. And so she started, you know, institutions, schools, orphanages, hospitals. The hospital system, along with other nuns, is now Common Spirit, which is the largest healthcare provider in the United States, nonprofit healthcare provider. So her works are still living with us today. But like Billy the Kid doesn't make her a saint, but we did have to prove that she was in that environment of the Wild West, and yet as a woman doing this important business of raising money, building buildings, hiring teachers, hiring nurses and doctors in a time when there was so much anarchy and the fastest gun ruled. But her icon, one of her icons is holding a little child in one arm, and in the other hand, she has a hangman's noose. Mm-hmm. Now, she's not going to hang the little child. She's from the most guilty to the most innocent. And she would take away the hangman's noose from people. In one story where she saves a man, the shooter, and convinces his victim before he dies to forgive the shooter. What incredible love to experience there. Blandina would help people find their courage. Someone asked, was Blandina courageous? Yes, but her real talent was to find courage in others. A young girl that was she had rescued from prostitution in Cincinnati, she became a parole officer, so she protected by the law, and she would go into these places and save 14, 15-year-old girls. But this 14-year-old girl, she was in Ward Zero. Imagine in the hospital that you would have a ward called Zero. And many of these little girls that were forced into prostitution would die there. But this one little girl that survived, she gave her the courage to stand up to her traffickers. And Blandina and her were the first women to testify in the U.S. Congress on human trafficking.
6: Oh, wow.
9: She worked with Thomas Edison inventing the hearing aid. She had relationships wherever she could. There's a picture with her and Cecil B. DeMille, you know. And I can just imagine tiny little Blandina whispering or pulling on his arm, make a movie of the Ten Commandments. Wherever she could influence, you know. But there she was. And to create public schools in that time, she had to go to the territorial legislature and lobby them and convince them of the value in education for everyone. So with her work across Colorado, New Mexico, and in Cincinnati, she worked with a lot of immigrants. She was an immigrant child. At 5 years old, she was brought to the United States. And she'll be the patron saint of immigrant children around the world, around the world. And wow, what we need today for all these children around the world makes me so happy that she's conscious of us and she's showing that. And we're inspired by her story. You can get her book from the Sisters of Charity of Cincinnati if you go to their website. And it's a diary. And in there we get these stories. And we were challenged. We had to go out and prove that the stories in the book were real. So we know, yeah, she visited with Billy the Kid. She was friends. And we were able to find documents to show she went to visit a patient in jail. And there's Billy the Kid. And we found the roster. This is from 1884. The roster from the custody of prisoners from the jail to the courthouse. And right there under William Bonney is her patient also, Ed Kelly, confirming, corroborating evidence that these events took place.
6: Amazing. Well, we've been talking today with Alan Sanchez, promoter for the cause of Sister Blandina Segale, who is just around the corner from being declared venerable. We're hoping for it later this year. Perhaps at the end of the summer, we'll see how Pope Leo gets involved with an American being recognized as a venerable. And when it comes to future saints, we seek them out for miracles and for their intercession, but we also seek them out because they're great models for us. How can we look to Sister Blandina Segale in today's modern world?
9: In our modern world, the question is, like her, who are the vulnerable and what do they need from me? Or you could say the poor, but I like the word vulnerable because we're all sometimes in a poor. We're poor with our health, poor health, in many different ways. And so if we ask ourselves that question, our eyes open to those around us in need. It could be in within our family or within our community or our country or our world. And that's a call today. We sometimes get overwhelmed that there seems like so much need. But what's the need in front of you? What's presenting itself to you today that you actually can do something about? Is it helping at St. Vincent de Paul? Is it in a ministry in the parish? Is it visiting the sick? There's so many things that can be done. And she gives us that you as a Catholic are invited, every one of us, to be saints. And when the church acknowledges a saint, it's acknowledgement that we're all going to be saved, you know, that salvation, it's not just Jesus' resurrection, but his promise of our resurrection. And that's the celebration in that someone is acknowledged as a saint. But together, we're all working to be saints. And that's the example for her, is that question. Every morning, wake up, look in the mirror and say, thank you for another day, Jesus. Help me recognize who are the vulnerable and what do they need from me. Might be food. Might be a ride, it might be a prayer, but you're the answer to someone's prayer. Remember that. You are the answer to someone's prayer.
6: Very well put. And I think so many people are going to be excited about this cause as it moves along, and people are going to want to know her story. It's truly amazing. I think, I say, I've written books about the various people on the path to sainthood, and I really believe that Sister Blandina Segale's story is perhaps the most fascinating of all the stories of future American saints. So for people who want to find out more, either on a website or a book, or to learn more about her cause, what's the best place that people can go?
9: Go to the website for the Sisters of Charity of Cincinnati. You Google that, you'll see everything you want to know about Blandina. You can get her prayer cards, her novena, and you can also, her books, $10, very cheap. And it's her diary. It's her diary. And the diary was written because of Governor Dillon in 1932 writes to her and says, Sister, the old-timers still remember your heroic work. You should publish your diary. And then you just Google, there's a ton of stuff. Fastest Nun in the West. You can see some of the old westerns that she's depicted in. And there's Wild West Chronicles. They do an episode of her. There's the movie that you can Google. You can buy it at the website of the sisters also, At the End of the Santa Fe Trail, the same name as her book, a wonderful little movie. But there's lots every day, more and more to read about her. There's also books in Italian, and you can get those through the Sisters of Charity of Cincinnati.
6: Wonderful. Well, we're so grateful to you, Alan Sanchez, for talking to us about the new process and the new advancement in the process of Sister Blandina Segale. Thank you so much, Alan Sanchez, for joining us on today's program.
9: Thank you. Bye.
6: God bless. That was Alan Sanchez talking to us about Sister Blandina Segale. Check her out. She's one of the most fascinating future American saints, and she's just around the corner to being declared venerable. We need to take a short break, but when we come back, we're going to be looking at the question of the week, Stay with us for that.

0: What is a patron saint? The classic professions such as soldiers or doctors have patron saints who represent the ideal of soldiering or doctoring. But we've lost the idea of patron saints because so many of the trades and crafts on which the modern world depends do not have an ideal figure. There's no patron saint of plumbers. G.K. Chesterton says there should be. It would be a revolution, for it would inspire each individual plumber to consider that there really was once a perfect being who did actually plumb. Well, Chesterton says, keep before your eyes the supreme adventure of virtue. If you are brave, think of the man who was braver than you. If you are kind, think of the man who was kinder than you. That is what is meant by having a patron saint.
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5: This is Father Dwight Longenecker. I invite you to pray with me for an end to abortion. Heavenly Father, you sent your Son Jesus Christ into the world first as an unborn child and then as a helpless infant. We pray that you will strengthen and encourage all those who fight for the pro-life cause. Encourage them in their struggle. Strengthen them in their resolve. Help them to be resilient against all who would persecute them and malign them. We pray for all medical professionals that you will encourage them to always walk in the way of life. We pray also for those who minister to women in crisis pregnancies. Strengthen and encourage them in their ministry. Pour out your abundant blessings upon them. Grant them all the resources they need to help the mothers and the children who are in need. Finally, we pray for all the fathers of unborn children. Strengthen and encourage their resolve to take their responsibility seriously for the propagation of life and the abundance that you wish to pour upon them. This we pray through Christ our Lord. Amen.
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7: 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This is Michael O'Neill. I'm the Miracle Hunter. Hey, I love getting your questions. People write in from around the world with questions about miracles happening in today's world and those that have happened centuries ago. And I've got a pretty interesting email inbox, as you might imagine. People ask me about all kinds of stuff, and I pick some of the best ones for this radio show. But as much as I like sending people emails and giving them updates or answering on the radio show, I really like answering questions in person. And I do that when I do a question and answer session at each and every one of my speaking engagements. I travel around the country to 10 or 20 places around the country each year. And of course, I talk about miracles, whether it's Eucharistic miracles or the miracles of the saints or the miracles of Mary, Marian apparitions, or how the Catholic Church investigates the supernatural. I usually talk for about 45 minutes and then open it up to questions. And people can invite me. If you go to my website, miraclehunter.com, and click on the contact tab, you can send me a message that way. And who knows, maybe I'll be speaking at a parish or event near you sometime soon. And so the question for this week was an interesting one. Dear Miracle Hunter, what happened at the Basilica of Our Lady of Consolation in Cary, Ohio, with miracles? Thank you, Marion. Well, thanks, Marion, for your question. And it's an interesting story that in 1875, I think the people who lived around there in Cary, Ohio, there was this huge drought. And as often happens in these times of famine and drought, people pray. And in this case, they turned to the Blessed Virgin Mary and did a little procession where they carried a statue of Our Lady in procession and implored her intercession. And according to the local legends or accounts, rain began to fall right as they started that procession after these prayers were offered. And it brought much needed relief to this region that was parched. And this strengthened the devotion to Mary under the title of Our Lady of Consolation. what's really interesting, and who knows what's true and what's not true, but in that 7 mile walk with that statue, during that thunderstorm, as it turned out to be, some people say it was like parting the Red Sea, that not one drop of rain fell on the statue of Mary or anyone in the procession. I don't know if that's legend or if that's an amazing miracle. And this event helped establish this reputation of the shrine for miracles that would later become the Basilica and National Shrine of Our Lady of Consolation, which continues to attract pilgrims seeking Mary's comfort and aid in times of need. And many, many miracles are reported here. And so that is the Basilica of Our Lady of Consolation, Cary, Ohio. Thanks for your question, Marion. If you have a question for the Miracle Hunter, you can send me an email to questions@miraclehunter.com, and maybe I'll be answering your question on the air next week. Let's take a look at the 365 Days with Mary project. We do this every week where we look at the Marian devotion of the day as it lines up exactly to the day's date. You all know Fatima May 13th, or Lourdes February 11th, or Guadalupe December 12th, but believe it or not, there's a different other Marian devotion that lines up each and every day to the calendar year. And for today's date, June 21st, we have the icon of the Mother of God of Yaroslavl from Russia in the year 1501. And Princes Vasily and Constantine of Yaroslavl made a great effort to reconstruct and restore many Orthodox churches in the 13th century after the Tatar invasions under Khan Bam. And the Grand Duke Ivan the Great of Moscow ordered in 1501 a stone church built in honor of the two saints, featuring the icon they were devoted to display above their incorrupt bodies. And one of these icons was a depiction of the Virgin Mary, and the image became known as the Yaroslavl Mother of God, and her feast day is celebrated on June 21st, and of course that would be June 8th in the Julian calendar. And that is the celebration for today, June 21st, the icon of the Mother of God of Yaroslavl in Russia. For more information on this fascinating devotion, or any of the hundreds of other Marian devotions from around the world, you can connect to the website, 365dayswithmary.com. You can pick up the book, download the app, or go to the Facebook page where any of 10,000 other followers follow and get an image of Mary and a title each and every day of the calendar year. And let's take a look at the miracle of the day. On today's date, we always try to find a miracle that happened some year in Catholic history, in which there was a miracle that happened on the day's date. So on June 21st, in the year 1547, four women from Alcamo in Italy were walking near a spring in the countryside at the foot of Mount Bonifato when they encountered a radiant woman carrying a child in her arms. And the mysterious lady appeared dressed in brilliant white and directed them to a nearby spot where she promised divine favors. As word spread, the sick and afflicted became visited, and reports soon emerged of extraordinary cures, including things like the healing of a blind woman who regained her sight and a deaf woman who recovered her hearing. And the events quickly convinced many residents that the Virgin Mary had appeared there with the Christ child. And news of the healing spread rapidly throughout western Sicily. As pilgrims gathered at the site, an ancient image of the Madonna was reportedly discovered nearby, further strengthening the local devotion. And the growing number of reported miracles inspired the construction of a sanctuary dedicated to Mary under the title of Our Lady of Miracles. And the devotion soon became one of the most cherished Marian traditions in Sicily. And that is the events from June 21st, 1547, and that's today's Miracle of the Day. Let's take a look at the sainthood news. We do this where we try to figure out who's moving along the path to sainthood from servant of God to venerable to blessed to saint. And at the end of last month, Pope Leo received an audience His Eminence Cardinal Marcello Semeraro, the prefect for the Dicastery for the Cause of Saints. And during this audience, the Pope authorized the Dicastery to promulgate a decree about the heroic virtues of the servant of God, Constantino Vendrame. He is a professed priest of the Salesian Society of St. John Bosco, born in 1893 in San Martino di Colle Umberto in Italy. And he died in India in the year 1957. And he was declared venerable on May 22nd, 2026 by Pope Leo. And according to the Dicastery for the Causes of Saints website, in his missionary apostolate, we find traits of great heroism, not only how he lived it, but also in the fruits of faith and devotion to the gospel among the people he encountered For him, God came before all else, and everyone felt loved by him at the heart of Christ. He was always a splendid example of evangelical charity, and his charity translated throughout his life into great self-sacrifice. And that is the sainthood news for today with servant of God Costantino Vedrame, who is now venerable. With one miracle, he will be known as Blessed Constantino. And that's the sainthood news for today. For people who like to know about the Might Be Saint of the Day, that connects with my series, They Might Be Saints, which airs on EWTN, and that airs every week. You can go to theymightbesaints.com to watch any of the episodes on demand, or you can tune into EWTN for the various episodes that air. So for today's date, we've got Blessed Jacques Morel Lupas, who lived from 1754 to 1794 in France. And he's considered one of the martyrs of the hulks of Rochefort. And his memorial is today, June 21st. And he was born on November 10th, 1754, in Ruffec, in Charente, in France. And he was a priest in the Diocese of Poitiers. And he was imprisoned on a ship in the harbor of Rochefort and left to die during the anti-Catholic persecutions of the French Revolution. And he was one of the martyrs of the hulks of Rochefort. And he died on June 21st, 1794, aboard the prison ship in Rochefort and in France. He was declared venerable in 1994 by Pope John Paul II in a decree of martyrdom. And he was declared blessed by John Paul II the next year in 1995 by Pope John Paul II. And he is today's Might Be Saint of the Day. For those people who want to connect to the project, They Might Be Saints, you can pick up my book, They Might Be Saints, which is available from EWTNRC.com, the EWTN Religious Catalog. Or you can watch the show. You can go to TheyMightBeSaints.com to watch the shows on demand. Or you can tune in on Tuesday, June 23rd to They Might Be Saints for the Martyrs of La Florida. In the battle for the souls in pre-colonial Florida, the bloody persecution suffered by Spanish priests and Catholic Appalachian men, women, and children is a forgotten story that must finally be told. That's They Might Be Saints, the Martyrs of La Florida, on Tuesday, June 23rd. We need to take a short break, but when we come back, we're going to be talking with Father Leo Patelinghug about miracles at the table. You know him from EWTN. We're looking forward to catching up with Father Leo here in just a bit. Stay with us for that.
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9: In the Gospel for this Sunday, Jesus tells us three different times to not be afraid. And he ends by saying, "Everyone who acknowledges me before others, I will acknowledge before my Heavenly Father. But whoever denies me before others, I will deny before my Heavenly Father." We need this Gospel because many of us today are afraid. We're afraid of what other people could do to us, the way that we appear in their eyes. Many of us are afraid of the powerful people on the earth and the things that they can do in terms of government or laws or policies that will affect our lives or transform our cultures in negative ways. How positively refreshing it is to hear Jesus say, "Fear no one." And again, "Do not be afraid of those who can kill the body but cannot kill the soul." And finally, "Do not be afraid," three different times. Without a doubt, Jesus does not want us to be afraid of other people. Well, then logically, what he wants us to do is be courageous in front of other people. In other words, to lead the world by following him. The more our hearts are given over to God in hope, the more that we are able to make a positive influence in the world around us. Following Christ like sheep follow a shepherd makes us lions with respect to the world. Our hearts are steadfast, brilliant, and burning within us because of the love that we have for Jesus. And that love makes us radiant examples to others. The Gospel today challenges us. Where in our lives have we allowed the opinions of others to enslave us? Where, in fact, are we cowards with respect to God? What kind of fear is keeping us from showing and sharing our faith? Today is a chance for us to surrender to love, to have faith over fear.
8: For more information, go to www.stjohnleadershipnetwork.org.
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7: Welcome back. 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This is Michael O'Neill. I'm the Miracle Hunter. Well, miracles can happen anywhere, can't they? They can happen in the big moments of life and in the small moments. And sometimes these moments, just when we're with our family, perhaps around the dinner table, can be moments of miracles, or time with friends spent in a quiet conversation. But sometimes food is the thing that connects us and even invites us to sit down. And the person who kind of has this cornered, or this idea figured out, is Father Leo Patalinghug. You might know him from Plating Grace and for his conversations about miracles at the table. And perhaps this isn't the miracles that we talk about, like Marian apparitions or Eucharistic miracles, but wherever God moves in our lives is a certain type of miracle, we might say. And we're so excited to welcome Father Leo to the show today. Welcome to the show, Father Leo.
11: Thanks for having me. It's a pleasure.
7: Yeah, it's great to talk with you again, and I love what you do, where you connect food and faith, and I think that's such an important thing for each and every human on our entire planet. I think you're onto something, knowing that people love food, and they need God. They need food and God both, and so bringing them together is such an important combination. Talk a little bit about how you got started, Father Leo, and how you saw this connection could be something that you could tell the world about.
11: Thank you very much. And to know that the greatest miracle of all is obviously the Eucharist.
7: Yes.
11: And there are so many miracles attesting to that. You've done an amazing job accounting for many of the Eucharistic miracles, as Carlo Acutis, the great saint. But this miracle that happened at the Last Supper didn't actually have a transformative effect. The disciples did not see the Eucharistic miracles that we are privileged to have witnessed over the years. But I think one of the great miracles, though, is the transformation of the heart. It turned the disciples into literally blood brothers to the Lord, because now they have his blood running through their veins. And I think we have to always remember that Christ, above all, wants unity. And in a very divided world, we need a miracle that's going to bring us together. And one of those miracles can happen when we're willing to extend what happens at the altar to even our dinner table. The power of food can change us. And I'm just going to give you one example. There was a man who told me the story about how he actually was so depressed. He had everything wrong going in his life, and he wanted to end his life. And very sad, but these are realities that happened. But he went to a diner where he used to go all the time, and there was just a very attentive waitress who just gave him a little extra attention, kind of broke through his depression, and just did her job and served him well. And that was the miracle that he needed, that kindness, that love, that communion of persons, really, that helped him to just get over that depressive moment and to live his life in a better direction, just because of a simple miracle that happened at a diner, at a table, in a diner of all places.
7: Yeah, amazing. And I think these stories, big and small, happen all the time. And sometimes they're just in conversations that within our own families, perhaps. Talk a little bit about miracles at the table in our own families, and how just that time together over food can be such a transformative moment.
11: Well, the statistics show, according to CASA, the Center of Addictions and Substance Abuse, that if you want, by the way, from Columbia University, which is hardly a religious-affiliated school, mm-hmm. but they determine that if you want to improve teenage scores, reduce drug addiction, teen pregnancy, and teen suicide, the number one factor that's consistent across the board is a regular family meal. And that is something that was practiced in my family, being an immigrant family from the Philippines. We have, as many cultures, a real effort to have a family dinner. It's something part of the American culture, but it's getting lost to some degree with the fast food mentality. Hmm. And that was very true even in my family, because I'll just, you know, be very vulnerable here and say that growing up wasn't easy in a Filipino household in an American culture. And my oldest sister really struggled with that integration. And so she had some problems growing up. She was always considered a black sheep in the family, so to speak. And she ran away from home. Mm-hmm. And my mom and dad, what they did was they found out where she lived, and they would just drop off food where she was staying, almost like a little carrot for the rabbit to come home.
12: Yep.
11: And as a result of that openness to eating with your family, even in the midst of the challenging times, is one reason why my sister is now my parents' best friend. I'm their favorite child, but my sister is their best friend for sure.
12: Amazing. We're talking today with Father Leo Patalinghag about miracles at the table, some of these incredible moments where food and faith come together in this amazing confluence where people can draw closer to Christ through food and through family. Tell us a little bit, Father Leo, how did you get started with all of this? How did you, perhaps you're the only priest that anybody knows who is behind the altar and then is behind a table in your presentations and otherwise and on television on EWTN. Talk about how this all came to be.
11: It was a very strange thing, but it happened way before I was even ordained a priest. I was at a retreat. We were eating in silence, and the professor who was kind of in charge of the retreat asked us to meditate on our food. Now, I even think it sounded silly, but for some reason, God broke through it and helped me to see how the food has connected me to the farmers, to the delivery person, to the chefs, to the waiters. It just was a very profound moment. And then after the meal, we prayed in front of the Blessed Sacrament, and I just realized I'm looking at food again, but in a unique way. And it helped me to develop a deeper understanding of the Eucharist, not just from a very lofty vertical, but even an incredibly deep horizontal, how food can connect us to each other and obviously to God. And as a result of that, I just started to cook a little bit more and talk about it with families when I was a young curate in a parish as an associate priest. And somebody heard about what I did. They suggested I write a book. I wrote a simple book called Grace Before Meals, and it became rather popular. Mm-hmm. And the Food Network got wind of it. They asked if I'd be willing to do a segment about the importance of family meals, and it turned out to be a surprise cooking competition with Bobby Flay in a show called Throwdown with Bobby Flay. It was a very fun show, but a real competition. And when I won it, then things just exploded. And it could be a miracle because on my ordination, which is June 5th, 1999, I had a holy card, and my holy card was from John 21, and it simply asked the question, "Do you love me?" That's Jesus' question to Peter. And when Peter said yes three times, Jesus said, "Feed my flock, feed my sheep." And so I think God had planned, really, even before I was ordained, that I would be beating Bobby Flay in a Food Network competition.
12: Truly, truly amazing. We're talking today with Father Leo Patalinghag about miracles at the table, these moments of grace where food and faith are connected in such an important way. And I've heard you your different presentations, and you say something that really stuck with me, is that many people go to Mass bored or are bored at Mass, you might say, and that's because they don't come with a question, they don't come hungry at Mass. Talk a little bit about the importance of the Mass and how the sort of spiritual hunger can play a role in our active engagement with the Eucharist and Mass.
11: Boring can be defined as answering a question that no one is asking. And it's a very challenging thing because people who are bored at Mass are either not asking a question because they think that the church can't teach them anything, or they come into church thinking they already know everything. And those become the boring people, the people who are bored. It is our objective as priests to make sure that we try to at least get into the heads and the hearts of the people who come to church, just so that we can ask the simple question, what are they hungering for? Because we know that they are. But unfortunately, the devil is so good at feeding people lies with which, we develop an addiction. We love cheap everything. And so our hope in the Mass is to try to give them the antidote to the forbidden fruit. And that antidote is one bite of the blessed fruit. And so this kind of lofty theology of the Eucharist has to be made more practically accessible to people. And so we have to engage people with better homilies, but also to challenge people and say,

0: And talk a little bit about Plating Grace. That's your website, platinggrace.com. Talk about when people go there, what will they learn about? What books, what resources do you have available?
1: Oh, there is such a smorgasbord. So it'll obviously offer information about the TV show Savoring Our Faith on EWTN, my podcast, which handles some of the more challenging contemporary issues. I try to provide a Catholic balanced pastoral perspective. My resources are there, from the books to the digital content, and then also my pilgrimages. And I just want to share that I just completed round two of a pilgrimage where I invited non-Catholic, but they are curious, social media content creators. I sponsored 12 of them to come to the premier see and the nation's capital, and I gave them a three-day pilgrimage. And what I've discovered is that non-Catholics, there's a miracle happening. They are very Catholic curious, and the Catholic Church needs to provide that incarnational experience. So I'm taking Pope Leo's suggestion and making sure we have an encounter with these people. And I got to admit, miracles happened. Many of them are going to become Catholic as a result of this pilgrimage.
0: And as we wrap up the interview today, what is your great hope for people who watch your shows or read your books or engage with the resources that you provide at platinggrace.com? What is it that where food and faith can come together? Tell us, what is your great hope for the combination of those two in people's lives?
1: That they will take some practical steps to eat with one another, especially people that might even challenge them, because when you get to heaven, you might be sitting next to the person you can't stand the most. And if you don't have a love for that person, then maybe you're not in heaven. So the idea of focusing on the power of food, so that's our mission, to harvest the power of food to do good. And when that food comes from God, whether it be the sacrament of the Eucharist or the sacramental of the meal because we prayed over it, it can change us to be more like Jesus, to become what we eat.
0: Very well put. Well, thank you so much, Father Leo Patalinghug, for joining us on today's program and sharing your great experience with bringing food and faith together in a very special way on EWTN and otherwise. Thank you, Father Leo, for joining us on today's program.
1: Thank you, and God bless.
0: God bless. That was Father Leo Patalinghug. Check him out, platinggrace.com. Absolutely amazing the way he combines faith and food in a remarkable way. And that's all the time we have for today's show. If you missed any of this episode or want to catch up on past episodes, you can go to EWTN.com/radio, check out the audio archives, or download the free EWTN app. I'd like to thank our guest today, Alan Sanchez from the Cause for Sister Blandina Segale, and Father Leo for talking to us about miracles at the table. Check out my series, Explore with the Miracle Hunter, on Saturday, June 20th at 5:30 p.m. Central Time. The episode on Pontmain airs. I traveled to Pontmain in northwestern France, where the Virgin Mary, under the title of Our Lady of Hope, appeared to farm children and to an army participating in the end of the Franco-Prussian War. And I'd like to thank you for joining me today on Miracle Hunter, where from claims of healings and visions to the world's most inexplicable events, whether you're a believer or a skeptic, the truth is always worth the hunt. Talk to you next week.
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1: There never will be, and probably never has been, the perfect time to come into the Catholic Church. And if things are in an uproar, okay. Your time to be in the Catholic Church is during a time of uproar. If it's relatively calm or tranquil, then that's God's plan for you. But come on in. The water's terrible. One other analogy that I found helpful is that of Noah's Ark. Everybody who got on the Ark was saved. And those who didn't get on the ark, they all died. And imagine what it would have been like to be on the ark. Big waves, lots of noise, probably very damp. And that stench. I can't even imagine it, much less try to get a good sleep on the ark of Noah. And yet, I would rather be on the ark than to go body surfing, which is the only alternative. It didn't work out for those people. I'm Catholic. I'm never going to leave. Is it a messy place? Yeah. Part of the mess is mine, too. So I'm a contributing factor, but I'm trying.
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8: Hey, and welcome back to Beyond Damascus. This is the show where encounter meets mission. Friends, I'm Aaron Richards. I'm your host for today's show. I'm joined here in the illustrious Damascus Media Studio by my friends and brothers in Christ, Mr. Dan Demite.
9: Hello.
8: And Mr. Brad Pieran.
10: Yes, sir. Good to see you.
9: Can I ask a question? What makes this studio illustrious?
8: Many things.
9: Okay.
10: I mean, yeah, it's just what it is, Dan.
9: Okay, got it.
10: You have to
9: got
10: see it.
8: Many things.
11: So no answer?
8: Anyway, if you're new to the show today, this is the show where encounter meets mission. We like to talk about mission, and we like to challenge you to be on mission, and we are a show on mission ourselves. We actually have a benefactor who's partnered with us that as this show succeeds, kids are evangelized. So he's given $10 per subscription to the show this season to be given as a scholarship to a kid